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1: Good day, SAFM. This is Ofense Ngaki from Mahikeng, all the way in the Northwest Province. All I just want to say congratulations to you on your 90 remarkable years. I believe this has been an incredible 90 years of informing, educating, and simply just inspiring South Africans.
0: From the voices that shaped our past to the conversations defining our future, SAFM celebrates 90 years. 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
1: Good day to the SAFM family. My name is Oscar Musiani, and I'm speaking to you from Mahikeng in the Northwest Province. Congratulations to SAFM on celebrating 90 remarkable years of informing, educating, and connecting South Africa.
0: From the voices that shaped our past to the conversations defining our future, SAFM celebrates 90 years.
2: With the ever-changing financial landscape, it can be difficult to make sense of all the moves at times. 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
1: A huge happy birthday to SAFM. As you celebrate this 90 years, we want to celebrate with you. My name is PJ Babaloje Saint Medise, and I am from the Northwest University, residing here in Unit 5. Just wanted to say a happy birthday. May it grow and more from generations to generations.
0: From the voices that shaped our past to the conversations defining our future, SAFM celebrates 90 years. Every generation has a story. Every generation has questions. Every generation has a voice. For 90 years, SAFM has been part of the conversation. This August, we listen back to the voices that brought us here. We celebrate the people who shaped our journey, and we listen for the voices that will shape what comes next, including the launch of a new annual SAFM property. This Women's Month, we are in search of an SAFM woman. Four extraordinary women, four extraordinary journeys. One question: what does it mean to be an SAFM woman? SAFM 90 years, women, a new voice. 90 years of conversation, a nation's story, our shared future. From 1 August, SAFM.

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1: Hi there, my name is Rasego from Mafikeng. I want to wish SAFM a massive congratulations on reaching an incredible 90 years. Thank you for being a reliable voice, keeping us informed, and playing great music for nearly a century. 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
3: Cape Verde, West Africa. An island nation in the Atlantic Ocean, located off the western coast of Africa near Senegal and Mauritania. A country shaped by the sea, volcanic islands, ocean winds, and a culture carried through music. Portuguese is the official language. Cape Verdean Creole gives rhythm to everyday life.
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1: Thobela, Kalina Kinabatsongwarasekanye from NWU FM to SAFM. Happy 90th birthday. Growing up in broadcasting, we look up to the giants who paved the way, and SAFM, you are one of them. For 90 years, you've shown us what intelligent conversation, credible news, and proudly South African sound looks like. Happy birthday, SAFM.
0: From the voices that shaped our past to the conversations defining our future, SAFM celebrates
2: SAFM. Young people have always had the power to shape society. For my generation, it's not only about remembering the students of 1976, but also about recognizing that young voices matter and can drive change.
3: Angola faced a long civil war that lasted decades. A nation divided, people tested. But today, the story has changed. Peace rebuilt, cities rising, a future reclaimed.
0: This is what we are becoming. 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
4: Fellas having problems with the chicks. I want you right now to turn the lights down low.

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1: Hello, my name is Samia Murat from Johannesburg, Gauteng. 90 years, that is not just a number. 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
0: Years,
3: South Africa has changed. Governments have changed. Generations have changed. Technology has changed. But through it all, one thing has remained. The conversation. From the voices of yesterday.
4: This morning to me, well, it took 8 attempts, but the Big Easy finally did it. South Africa's Bernie Els finally recorded his first win.
5: And it's just a month and a half until the start of the World Summit in Johannesburg. 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
7: 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And it's time for our music documentary series, The Music Makers. What is it all about?
0: To the voices shaping tomorrow. This August, SAFM celebrates 90 years of conversation. A nation's story, our shared future. 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

0: Delaware no sulapho. 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
1: A shifa Christmas ifihlile. 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
2: Well, it's 13 after 3 a.m. and a very good morning to you. Quantum time in all its glory. It is cold out. There's a lot of snow, and certainly so. I hope you're safe wherever you are and manage to bear the cold front as we brought in lots of water. Can you believe it? Wednesday, here we are with all that accompanies it. It's quantum time, and we look in at entrepreneurship this morning, as we do on Wednesdays, and building a people, building a nation to enable socioeconomic growth and more. There's no doubt about that. So welcome back to it. You know what to do. Let us know how it's going in your neighborhood, in your town. You know, any news that we need to know. Well, this is SAFM nationwide. Let us know and we'll spread the word. 814 on the DSTV audio bouquet at SAFM Radio, and that of course is social media. 0614 104 107 is where you connect on WhatsApp. Good morning, a very good morning to you. So we talk about energy in South Africa a lot. Yes, we talk about electricity prices, we talk about Eskom, we talk about load shedding, the grid, renewable energy and the transition away from coal. And of course, we talk about keeping the lights on. But this morning, I'd like us to think about energy a little differently, because electricity isn't only about whether your lights come on and when you get home, right? It's also about whether a factory can operate, whether a small business can stay open, whether a farmer can produce, whether a young person can find a job, and whether a company decides to invest in South Africa or take the investment somewhere else. South Africa is investing billions into its energy future. And so here's a beginning question for this morning. If we're going to spend all this money building the energy system of tomorrow, shouldn't South Africans also benefit from economic opportunities that come with it? Because building energy infrastructure requires equipment. It requires engineers. It requires construction workers and manufacturers. And most certainly, it requires technicians, software, maintenance, and definitely businesses. And that means that there is potentially a much bigger opportunity here than simply generating electricity. And so perhaps the question isn't only where will our electricity come from. Perhaps we should ask the following. What can South Africa build because of it? Looking outward, looking toward the future, because that is how we build a nation. Welcome to it. Come on in, 17 after 3 a.m. as it clocks into the 3 a.m. hour.
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4: 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I'm from KZN, and I just wanted to say congratulations to SAFM on their 90 incredible years. 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
3: 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Hashtag SAFM Quantum.

0: It's the sounds of Barita on SFM with surprises. Gloria Bosman starting off that double play with Love Blues, Mombella. Right, good morning to you. Welcome to it. Cold day nationwide. But what do they say? After the cold comes the warmth. Right, after the rain comes the sunshine. It's on its way, I promise, it's on its way. Particularly if we look out at the future. I mean, there are socioeconomic pathways to creating jobs and employment that will secure a nation to build on what we've foundationally set in freedom, in the Freedom Charter as such. And so when we look at jobs and focusing in this morning, when we look at green technology on the energy boom, making it practical, think of it this way. Imagine billions of rands being invested in new energy projects. Now imagine that much of the equipment arrives in South Africa already manufactured somewhere else. The project gets built, the electricity gets generated, but the factories that made the equipment are overseas. And the technology was developed somewhere else. The manufacturing jobs were created somewhere else. And South Africa mainly becomes the place where the equipment is installed. So we ask you this morning, and think about it fundamentally, are we building an energy industry, or are we simply buying an energy system? Because if there is a difference, we shouldn't underestimate the importance of investment coming into the country. But shouldn't some of that investment in particular also help create South African businesses? I mean, could local companies manufacture some of the components? Could South African engineers develop solutions? Could small businesses become suppliers? Could young people be trained for the jobs that this new energy economy will require? Because when we talk about unemployment in South Africa, we're talking about people. People who need their job first. Parents trying to support their families. Young people trying to build a future. Understanding, where do I start? What industry do I get into? And small businesses trying to survive. So the energy transition cannot simply be a conversation about technology. It has to be a conversation about people and opportunity. The same applies with AI. It is about people and enabling people to automate laborious work, but to innovate and to have that critical mind in thinking about creation as a whole. Now, think about this too. Another uncomfortable question. Should South Africa be importing much of the equipment we need for our energy future? Or should we be making more of it ourselves? I know what my answer is. I mean, there is a good argument for importing things. No doubt about that. Sometimes another country can produce something cheaper, faster, or certainly better to some degree. And ultimately, consumers and businesses need affordable solutions. But there's another side to this. If we never give local companies the opportunity to grow, how do we ever build competitive South African industries? I mean, think about it. Seriously, we need to begin somewhere. And how do we create manufacturing jobs? How do we develop skills? How do we build companies that can eventually compete beyond our borders? And perhaps most importantly, how do we stop becoming a country that exports raw materials and imports finished products? South Africa has the resources. We have engineers, we have entrepreneurs, and we have universities. We have businesses with experience. So perhaps the opportunity is not making everything ourselves. Perhaps it's to identify the parts of new energy economy that is emerging where South Africa can genuinely compete and then deliberately build those industries. We think localization, we think building, and certainly from the ground up there's a lot of work to be done. But if we consider a plan and a pathway forward, it could emerge in the immediate future faster than we think. What are your thoughts on industrialization of the energy sector and bridging the socioeconomic gap where we as South Africans can build from within and certainly to some degree then reach a part where we export what we have built? It's 3:31. We value your opinion. You are a contributor, there's no doubt. If you want to come on into the conversation, if you have something valuable that you've seen and witnessed or experienced, do let us know. At least say good morning. Let us know that you're safe and sound and that this bright, brand new day is facing all its glory. 0614 104 107 on WhatsApp. Good morning.
1: The people are no longer interested in having equal rights with the white people in South Africa. They want the tables to be turned so that the white man can get a taste of his own medicine and feel what it was like to be oppressed.
2: Seychelles gained independence in 1976. A small nation with a global tourism reputation, tourism and fishing drive the economy. One of Africa's highest income countries per capita. But challenges remain. Climate change, rising sea levels, and economic dependence on tourism.
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0: Zahara's Ndiza and Shack Attack down the street, starting it all off. 20 before 4 a.m. Glory, glory to be. If we look at capacitating our resource economy, certainly is on the edge of the future. When we look globally at understanding that we're moving from a linear economy in taking our resources, then making goods and transferring this energy and simply discarding it after its use. That in itself has catapulted us to where we are as humanity in understanding that we need to relook at integrating plans of which not only socioeconomic development can capacitate, you know, the development of jobs and our local economy because of our resources. And one thing is sure, Africa is very, very rich in resources. So this morning, when we look at industry, when we look at the green economy, and we look at, capitalizing essentially on how we recover resources and then make it more capable, we certainly do need to identify and consider the essential element of creating parts of new energy economy where South Africa can genuinely compete. Because localization shouldn't simply mean buy South African because it's South African. Certainly, we need to improve and support our local economy. But if you look at being a global player, it means build South African companies that are good enough to compete anywhere, anytime. Globally, looking in at South Africa and thinking, yes, I can then purchase and make sure that our economy, imports grand goods, particularly in the energy sector. And, you know, that is a change in history. So this morning in our discussion, we're asking three very simple questions. South Africa is investing billions in new energy projects. Why aren't we seeing more local factories, businesses and jobs being created from that investment? Is there something missing between investments and opportunity? Is there some kind of discord? Because, of course, there is still investment in our country, but how are we facilitating that as beneficiaries, so to say? And as we build our energy future, should South Africa be importing the equipment we need? Or should we be making more of it there, here, right here? And if that means giving local companies a bigger chance to compete? And finally, another question for this morning to contemplate on. Imagine reliable electricity did more than just simply keep your lights on. Imagine it helped a local factory expand, a small business hire another person, a young entrepreneur start a business, a manufacturer produce something locally instead of importing it. What would that change in your life or in your community be like? Would you like to see that? We're on the bridge of enabling that. There's no doubt about that. So perhaps the real measure of South Africa's energy future shouldn't only be about how many megawatts we generate. Perhaps we should also ask, how many jobs did the investment create? How many South African businesses grew? How much did we manufacture here? And how many young people gained skills? And ultimately, how much stronger did our economy become because keeping the lights on? It's not only essential, but surely the bigger ambition is to make those lights power something. A factory, a business, a new idea, a livelihood, a community, a future. South Africa has an opportunity to build more than a reliable energy system. We have an opportunity to use energy to help rebuild the productive economy. And perhaps the question we should be asking this morning more simply is, will the lights stay on? But rather, what will South Africa build while they are? All right, keeping the lights on and more. Coming up, we've touched base, as we do every second week, with Nokwanda Zakia Shabangu, strategic stakeholder engagement at the What If Trust in Diepsloot. And this morning, she's going to expand on the current Black Business Annual Summit, a starting of a three-part series where we look at opportunities for economic growth, localization and industrialization. using the IRP, which is the Integrated Resource Plan, and the Energy Action Plan to reindustrialize South Africa. Economic transformation, investments, and the future of SA businesses. They're coming up in about 5.
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2: 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I'll keep on asking.

0: So after this quick break, we'll look in at the Black Business Annual Summit, the start of the first of a three-part series of informing you and making sure that you understand that collectively, when the knowledge is there and the assembly points of understanding how we can build South Africa together essentially is put in your hands, the consideration would be, what do you do with that and how do you get active?
1: Every generation has a story. Every generation has questions. Every generation has a voice. For 90 years, SAFM has been part of the conversation. This August, we listen back to the voices that brought us here. We celebrate the people who shaped our journey, and we listen for the voices that will shape what comes next, including the launch of a new annual SAFM property. This Women's Month, we are in search of an SAFM woman. Four extraordinary women, four extraordinary journeys. One question: what does it mean to be an SAFM woman? SAFM 90 years, women, a new voice. 90 years of conversation, a nation's story, our shared future. From 1 August, SAFM. Quantum on SAFM with Angela Ludick.
0: So as it is, South Africa's energy conversation has often been dominated by electricity shortages, Eskom and load shedding, tariffs, and of course the transition away from coal. But energy policy is also economic policy. The Integrated Resource Plan, the IRP, is essentially South Africa's long-term electricity expansion plan. And its purpose is to guide decisions about electricity capacity and what the country needs, while balancing issues such as security of supply, affordability, and environmental considerations. The bigger question is, what if South Africa treats this massive investment in energy infrastructure as an opportunity to rebuild its industrial base? Because where localization and industrialization become important, South Africa already is understood to have these industrial capabilities, the mineral resources, the engineering expertise, and of course, universities that could potentially support parts of the energy value chain. The challenge is turning these capabilities into competitive industries that create jobs, develop skills, and produce goods for both the domestic and export markets. There's also the Integrated Energy Plan that has previously identified job creation and localization amongst its objectives, while recognizing that the energy planning affects agriculture, commerce, industry, and of course households and transport, not just electricity generation. The discussion then moves into where our energy will essentially come from. From that into what kind of economy can we build because we have reliable, affordable energy. So empowering local industrialization, Nokwanda Sakia Shabangu, who is the strategic stakeholder engagement person at the What If Trust in Dipsloot, will now start the first part of a series in unpacking the Black Business Annual Summit, where opportunities for economic growth, localization, and of course, industrialization under the umbrella of the IRP and the EAP are looking at reindustrialization of South Africa. Take a close listen to see where you can fit in. Thank you, Nokwanda.
1: Green economy, turning waste into work, building local futures.
2: Good morning, Angela, and all Quantum listeners. You are speaking to Nokwanda Zakia Shabangu, who is the executive lead of a social enterprise that is an implementation partner, an enterprise support organization known as the What If Trust. We've been providing skills, socioeconomic and enterprise development solutions since 2013 in Diepsloot, Johannesburg. I'm also the CEO and director of a company known as Kalabo, which specializes in waste management, ESG strategies and supplier development. Now let's get to the business behind the business. Over the next 3 weeks, we're going to be having some particularly important conversations because this three-part series is inspired by the Black Business Annual Summit and some of the crucial conversations that will be taking place over the next 2 days, which revolve around economic transformation.

0: investment and the future of South African businesses. And today we're talking about something that affects every single business in the country, whether you're a large industrial player, a township entrepreneur, a manufacturer, a tech startup, a farmer, or anybody who's looking for the idea of what is the next best thing. We are talking all things energy, but more specifically, we're asking a question around whether South Africa can use its energy transition and energy infrastructure ambitions as a catalyst to localize production, attract investment, and reindustrialize the economy. I think the answer is a resounding potential yes, but only if we stop thinking about energy simply as something that needs to be supplied to us and start thinking about energy as an economic platform upon which businesses can be built. Now, if we've been following South Africa's energy conversation, you will have heard two important terms, the Integrated Resource Plan, or IRP, and the Energy Action Plan. IRP is fundamentally South Africa's long-term electricity roadmap, but its significance goes far beyond deciding where our electricity will come from. The latest IRP 2025 frames the country's electricity future around balancing energy security, affordability, sustainability, and economic resilience, with renewable energy expected to provide most of the new energy capacity through 2039, alongside other technologies and other energy sources. For business, this means that IRP should be read not only as an energy generation plan, but as a market creation document. Every new generation project, transmission line, battery storage facility, grid upgrade, and energy technology creates demand for engineering, manufacturing, construction, logistics, software, professional services, etc., etc. The opportunity for South Africa, and particularly for Black business, is therefore to move beyond being consumers of this infrastructure and become owners, manufacturers, suppliers, innovators, and service providers within the emerging energy value chain. In that sense, the IRP can become an industrialization instrument. The question is not only how many megawatts will South Africa generate, but how many South African, South African economic value, capability, employment, and ownership can be built around every megawatt. The EAP, on the other hand, is a more immediate action-orientated response to South Africa's electricity crisis, and its importance lies in the fact that it connects energy security with economic recovery. Announced in 2022, the EAP has structured around roughly five interventions. One, improving Eskom's existing generation performance. Two, enabling and accelerating private investment in generation. Three, fast-tracking new generation for renewables. Four, gas and battery storage. Five, enabling households and businesses to invest in rooftop solar. And six, and fundamentally transforming the electricity sector for long-term energy security. What makes this particularly relevant to entrepreneurs is that each intervention creates an ecosystem of commercial opportunities. The EAP effectively opens space for private capital, independent power producers, energy service companies, technology businesses, construction and engineering firms, maintenance providers, etc., etc. All of this participating in solving South Africa's economic and energy challenge. And as Eskom's generation performance has improved substantially, with the energy availability factor rising from 54.56% to 65.16% over the year reported in May 2026, the conversation is increasingly able to shift from crisis management towards building a reliable energy platform for economic growth. For Black business, the opportunity is to ensure that participation doesn't stop at subcontracting or supplying labor, but it extends into ownership, technology, IP, manufacturing, and long-term participation in energy value chain. If you're a young entrepreneur listening to me this morning, I don't want you to just hear Integrated Resource Plan and think, that's a government policy that has nothing to do with my business. I want you to think, where are the markets that this energy transition is going to create? Because every transition creates demand. And where there's demand, there's an opportunity for sustainable and impactful business. Renewable energy has a plethora of avenues. I mean, solar, wind, battery, green hydrogen, electric vehicles, energy efficiency, waste to energy, smart technologies, data centers, energy management systems. I mean, the list literally is endless. Energy transition is not one industry, it's an ecosystem. And this is where the conversation around Black business becomes particularly important, because the question cannot simply be how much renewable energy will South Africa generate. We also must ask how much of that economic value created by South African energy transition will actually remain in South Africa. That is the localization question. And localization, as we've discussed previously, is not simply about buying South African. It is about building South African capability. If we're importing every single component, every single technical service, we may be solving an electricity problem without necessarily solving our industrialization problem. Imagine a different scenario. South African companies manufacturing components, universities commercializing research into energy storage, Black businesses becoming specialized suppliers, businesses developing end-of-life utility for batteries and solar panels, all of those that have actually been installed on most of the RDPs. Suddenly, energy isn't just about keeping the lights on. Energy becomes an entire value chain. Because South Africa cannot transform economically if we remain primary consumers of other people's technology. We need to become creators, manufacturers, owners, and exporters, preferably of finished products. That is what reindustrialization means. And this is why the energy conversation is so important. Energy is an input into almost every product activity. You cannot run a factory, mine, cold storage facility, data center without reliable energy. And you certainly cannot attract large-scale investment into an economy where investors are uncertain whether the infrastructure required to operate their businesses will be available. I mean, as a sidebar, most of us woke up with no electricity amidst the roughest cold front this winter yesterday morning. That is scary, alarming, and proves the level of uncertainty South African infrastructure has on an economic development scale. So energy security isn't an Eskom issue. It's an investment issue, an industrial policy issue, a job creation issue, small-scale business issue, and ultimately, a transformation issue. This is why a special address by the Eskom Group Executive Dan Marokane at a platform such as the Black Business Annual Summit is significant. Because the conversation about Eskom or City Power questions what kind of economy we are building around the energy systems we are creating. And that question should matter enormously to Black business. Because South Africa has spent decades trying to address the ownership and participation gaps created by our economic history. And the next phase of transformation has to go beyond representation. It is about productive participation, ownership, skills, technology, manufacturing, intellectual property, investments, exports, and sustainable businesses, all at the same time, since we unfortunately do not have the luxury of time. And this is where I speak directly to the young entrepreneur listening today. If South Africa is going to expand renewable energy, strengthen the grid, increase transmission capacity, improve energy efficiency, and develop new technologies, then thousands of businesses will be required around that ecosystem. But we must first engage with the policy. We must first engage with the policy. The IRP and the EAP are great points of departure. The opportunity isn't always being the biggest player. Sometimes the biggest opportunity is finding the best solution to a very specific problem. And that is where entrepreneurship meets industrial policy. Government can establish the policy. Eskom can build and operate infrastructure. Large corporations can invest, but it is entrepreneurs that are often the ones that identify the gaps where the systems can create businesses around them. That is the opportunity. And if we deliberately connect those opportunities to enterprise and supply development, preferential procurement, localization, and transformation objectives, then the energy transition can become much more than an infrastructure program. It can become an enterprise development program at a national scale. We have to help people become capable suppliers. And I know you're going to get tired of me saying this, but compliance is the way to do that. It's not just about saying, let's give young businesses contracts. They need governance, financial systems, environmental compliance, proper contracts, quality assurance. The list is endless. So in other words, entrepreneurs of tomorrow need to be investment ready, procurement ready, and industrial ready. This brings us to the full circle again to integrated management systems. All of these things are essential when small businesses want to move from being an idea into a serious participant at a national value chain, because energy is not a destination. Energy is an enabler. And if we get this right, South Africa's energy transition could become one of the most significant industrial opportunities of our generation, not just as an opportunity to generate megawatts, an opportunity to generate businesses, capabilities, investments, jobs, and ownership. Ultimately, the conversation we are having is not simply where will our electricity come from, but rather what economy can we build because we have reliable, affordable, and increasingly sustainable energy. This is the business behind the energy business, and perhaps that is where South Africa's next generation of entrepreneurs will find their biggest opportunity. I look forward to touching base with you 2 Wednesdays from now, where we'll look at the Creative Industry Fund and other funds in light of the recent closure of the National Arts Council in Q2 of 2026 and how this supports MSMEs as per NDP 2030. Have yourselves a money-making Wednesday. It's your girl, Nokwanda Zakia Shabangu, signing out. Ngiyabonga.
1: Thank you so much. Nokwanda is the executive leader at the Watt of Trust in Diepsloot, executively working together to empower not only supply development, but reinstating, as she has over the past few weeks, bringing it all together, that processes are important for SMEs and young entrepreneurs to ensure progress. It's now 4:05 a.m. as we shift into this next hour. We also quantum shift our understanding of healthy relationships, particularly if you don't fully agree with your partner, not only in intimate relationships, but most relationships enable us to support each other's difference of opinion, or at least a healthy relationship should. But when it comes to disagreements, it really is actually a normal part of being human. I mean, we disagree with our partners, our parents, our friends, our colleagues, and sometimes even people we love most. But why is it that this difference of opinion can so quickly become a threat to the relationship itself? So standing by to talk to us about this, we have Lekhlo Honolo Mazindo, a relationship therapist and mental health practitioner. And I think it's important for us to understand that sometimes you can still carry on in having healthy relationships, in particular if there's huge disagreements on certain subjects that affect us all very personally. If you're in a situation at the moment where you just feel that you're you know, at heads on a particular subject or a few subjects and cannot get around to some kind of balance and understanding that it's okay to disagree, to agree to disagree on certain subjects, then this part is for you. If you need some advice or if you would like to get in on the conversation, you are also welcome to stay anonymous. Either WhatsApp us, your thoughts, your question, your experience, or leave an anonymous voice note on 0614 104 107. Alternatively, give us a call in studio, 086-000-2032. We're back after this quick break with Mr. Maz as we unpack the disagreement between relationships and how to enable it not becoming your enemy.
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4: Quantum Shift, where today's talk meets real life.
1: So welcome back to it, and a very real life important conversation we're having this morning. I mean, conversations, for example, around money in a relationship could very easily become an argument about respect. Think about it. A disagreement about parenting becomes an accusation that someone is a bad parent. A difference in religious beliefs becomes a question of whose faith is right. And on social media, people can go from disagreeing with an opinion to attacking the person behind it within seconds. So raising an important question around relationability and healthy relationships this morning, have we forgotten how to disagree without damaging relationships? I mean, healthy relationships don't require two people to agree on everything. They require two people who can remain emotionally safe with each other, and even when they don't agree. And so today we explore the psychology behind conflict and why some disagreements escalate while others become opportunities for understanding. And our conversation this morning will look at, in particular, at relationships and religion, two areas where disagreement can become deeply personal. Religion presents another layer of this complexity, if you think about it, because faith is often connected to identity, culture, family, personal meaning, and entrenched in our belief system. So how do we have conversations with people whose religious beliefs differ from ours without trying to convert, belittle, or invalidate them? Ultimately, this is a conversation about, or rather, it's not a conversation about avoiding difficult conversations. It is about learning how to have them without destroying the relationship, because we don't need to agree with everyone to respect them. And perhaps emotional maturity is not measured by how we defend our position, but how well we can hold our position while still making room for another person's humanity. Needless to say, it's easier said than done, is it not? Good morning, Mr. Maz. How are you? Welcome to it. Always a pleasure.
5: Doing really well, thanks. And how are you doing?
1: Yeah, good. It's cold, right? Cold as we transition from winter into springtime. Soon it's coming. I'm well. Mr. Maz, I mean, this is such an important conversation. From a mental health perspective, why can disagreement feel so threatening to us?
5: Yeah, thank you very much once again for having me on the show. And I want to start by greeting all the listeners, wherever they are. Yeah, we need to understand that we are standing on different positions, vantage points, perspectives. And because of that, our perceptions are different. what we see in front of us is different from what the other person can see in front of them. But the truth we see is not the only truth there is. For example, if you and I are facing each other, what you see in front of you is very different from what I see in front of me. Maybe behind you are mountains and rivers and trees, and behind me are buildings and cars and infrastructure that has been manufactured by people. So those two realities differ, but me seeing the mountains in front of me does not mean there are no buildings and cars in front of you, which is behind me. Mm-hmm. So sometimes we differ based on where we stand, and we refuse to accept the truth that is not within the parameters of our sight and our vision. So because of that, we now start attacking each other, and we start invalidating each other's humanity and insulting each other based on what the other person sees. Mm-hmm. Yes, we and this is not about seeing eye to eye, because we are looking at each other, but it's about me seeing reality that is not within your sight, and you seeing reality that is not within my sight. And that is what divides us. Instead of saying, okay, let me explain to you what I see, so that your truth parameters can be expanded. And then do show me what I cannot see that is in front of you so that I can have the benefit of two brains in terms of how I conceptualize reality. But we don't do that. We try to say what I see is the only truth there is, and whatever you see, it's actually not true. The truth is only what I have been taught to visualize and to perceive. And one of the greatest tests of human maturity is not how well we relate with people who agree with us. It is actually how well we treat people who do not agree with us. So we live in diverse communities where we differ politically, we differ culturally, we differ religiously, morally, socially, and even within our families, we still differ. And that's where you see husbands and wife disagreeing, and parents and children, they disagree, churches disagree, pastors and congregations disagree, but congregations know better than to disagree with their pastors because they know their pastors will remove his covering from them and they'll be in trouble. And even communities disagree, colleagues disagree, friends who love each other very deeply can look at the same issue and reach different conclusions. And that is okay. The problem is not disagreement in this instance. The problem is it actually begins when disagreement becomes disrespect, when difference becomes threats now to somebody's existence. And now I know that because I disagree with you, I'm going to a dark place afterlife, whereas you are going to a lighter place. And now the tables are turning. It used to be like in the religious space, it used to be Christians who would mock other religions and say, if you don't believe in my religion, you're still going to hell, even though that still prevails. That is still very much prevalent. That there is now another trend where people are now trashing and ridiculing Christians as people who have no sense. You listen to those videos on TikTok and you're like, you are still doing the very same thing that you are criticizing. Because just because you are awakening or seeing the truth, it doesn't mean now you have discovered the absolute truth. That is the only truth, no matter what how everybody else thinks. We will always see things differently. And maturity is when we handle those differences in a way that expands our knowledge systems, not in a way that keeps us shrinked and trying to shrink other people's beliefs into our own. So the question is not how do we eliminate disagreement? It will always be there. The better question that we should be asking is how do we disagree without destroying one another?
1: 100%,
5: we are humanity. Yeah. And then we like I said, there's no way we will always agree. And but we have been socialized to perceive people who disagree with us as enemies. But not everybody who disagrees with you is your enemy. Some people are friends who could benefit who could benefit from a larger perspective of life because they now have the benefit of two eyes and two sets of eyes and two brains to see the reality that is not in front of them.
1: Mr. Maz, thank you for that, because yeah, this is a vital conversation, and ultimately many relationships are being destroyed because people simply want to be very strong in defending their belief systems. And I say this in particular when we look at religion and the idea that, you know, we want to be right. And this defense of our religion or the way we believe something to be right is so deeply tied into, you know, the certainty we want in our life. I think, it's known that we live in very uncertain times. And my understanding fundamentally as a human being is that we don't like change as humanity. We don't like uncertainty. And when this happens, when there's a certain mirror in front of us that shows an opposite direction to what we've ingrained into all that we are, because what we believe in means that directly informs how we react, how we perceive, how we go about our lives. And when that is challenged, that in itself fundamentally challenges one's identity. With that said, in particular with religion. You know, you've touched on, you opened up with this, almost the premise of what quantum physics is about. The understanding that, you know, two people can hold different perspectives at the same time in, say, looking at a particle from different sides. And both their realities are truth to them. But we seem to want to argue one determinant, one truth, a determination to always be right. So how do we work with that in understanding how we respond, why we respond, and particularly what happens emotionally when we respond in this way, in wanting to only defend what we believe? Because there is then a shutdown and we stop listening, we want to defend. We've not only wanted to defend, but it can lead to being attacking. So it starts with self. How do we progress in equalizing the playing field, in not projecting a judgment or wanting to determine our outcome for what's being presented in front of us?
5: Yeah, firstly, I want to clarify that certainty that is built around lies, it's still a lie. Because like the fact that you are certain about a lie doesn't make it less of a lie.
1: Mm-hmm.
5: And the fact that you are uncertain about the truth doesn't make it less of a truth.
1: Right.
5: Sometimes certainty and uncertainty are in our minds, are not in reality. If I am certain that tall people are hostile, no matter how certain I am that they are, you would find a lot of tall people who are kind. We have different convictions and certainties about different realities, but that the sense, we are always certain that the sun will always rise in the east and set on the west. Sometimes it is much more beneficial to base our certainty around the facts, not around our interpretations around the facts, because if it's an interpretation, the chances are it could be true, which is about 1 to 10% chances, or it could be false, which is about 90 to 99% chances. So why do disagreements become so personal now? It's because some disagreements are not merely, do not merely happen at intellectual level. Some touch our identities. Like religion here is a perfect example, in a sense that when you challenge somebody's religious belief, they might not hear something like, "I disagree with your interpretation." What they may hear is, "You are attacking who I am. You are attacking my family, my community, my values, my ancestors, my God, my divine source, or the meaning system through which I understand life." And that is what is happening internally in a person who holds what their religion told them to be true, and you are starting to challenge them. You're not only challenging what they think, you are challenging the totality of what they have built their identity around. And what is happening deep inside the person resisting your perspective is that, okay, no, I'm nothing without this truth that I've been holding on to. So I cannot review it, because it means I will have to review the rest of my life. So the same applies with politics, with culture, parenting, gender, relationships, morality, and social issues. And this is why certain conversations become emotionally charged very quickly, because they hit in the parts of our lives that we consider sacred, whether those parts are true or not true, but it sort of triggers us, because the nervous system now can begin responding to ideological disagreement, almost as though we are facing an interpersonal danger. Once you disagree with things that are central to the meaning of our lives, our brains interpret that as danger, and it puts us on a fight mode. And that's why we get angry, that's why we become aggressive, that's why we become defensive. We stop listening carefully, we begin preparing counter arguments instead of opening up our minds to understand what people are presenting to us. And then we start interpreting questions as attacks now. And at that point, we are no longer trying to understand each other. What we are trying to do is to protect ourselves and the totality of the systems around which we have build our sense of identity. But we really, really need to understand. I'm a very, very tall person in real life. I'm not as small as my voice sounds. But I've learned throughout my life as a tall person that I never lose my height by bending to hug a person who is shorter than me. So why does it make me feel like I will lose my values, my religion, by just bending to accommodate people who see differently as me? We need to understand that accommodating other people, yes, even though it seems dangerous to our identity, we are just bending to meet them where they are. And after that, you can stand and go back to your height, go back to your beliefs, go back to your systems. Let's not be the obstacles to other people's thoughts and perceptions and perspectives, beliefs and values, just because they are different from ours. We need to hold on to our beliefs, our values, and everything that's important to us without compromising or without invalidating people for holding a different truth from our own.
1: Mr. Maz, I didn't realize you were much taller. So, and I thought that was a perfect example, you know, of bending to accommodate, but never losing your value. Thank you for that. We're going to take a quick break. We're in conversation with Mr. Maz with regards to healthier relationships and making sure that relationships don't break down, particularly when there's a difference of opinion with regards to religion and those strongholds within our lives. And when we come back, we're going to find out about how couples who disagree can disagree without turning the issue into an attack or a compromise, essentially, and perhaps when it would be healthy to compromise within a relationship. If you want to get in on the conversation, you can give us a call in studio on 086-000-2032, or alternatively, simply WhatsApp us on 0614-104-107.
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1: It's 4:27, and in a few minutes' time, we'll have this week's SA Youth Job Offering. But right now, we're talking about a pertinent conversation, a pertinent issue within relationships, issues where people disagree on big subjects, intimate subjects like religion, for example. Mr. Maz, I've got a three-part question, and I know you'll unpack it for us to have clarity. Firstly, we've looked at, to some degree, when couples disagree, you know, the turning of specific issues into an attack or a defense happens easily because of the connectedness between our emotions, our perspective, and so then a disconnect in respect because we want to be right. But when we look at this disagreement between couples, right, without turning the specific issue into attack, when is it healthy to compromise? I mean, is it always healthy in a relationship, or are there things that one should never compromise on? And then also, how do we then distinguish between someone challenging our opinion and someone disrespecting us?
5: Yeah, this is a very, very important question, because we need to understand that disagreeing does not invalidate another person and does not turn another person into an enemy that you should be fighting. It does not, like we don't have to take a problem between the two of us and turn ourselves to be problems to each other. Because just because there's a problem between us does not mean you are the problem or I am the problem. But usually when in relationships, even romantic relationships, you find that couples would begin with a problem between them and end up with a problem being each other, where disagreement might start about money, about parenting, about family, religion, responsibility, or communication. But somewhere in the argument, you find that the goal changes now. And then whereby instead of trying to solve the problem, each person begins trying to win. My former district director, when I was still working for government, he used to say, don't kick the person, kick the ball. We shouldn't lose focus. That's why when you look at people playing soccer, you find that they are playing for two different teams, which are rivals. But even after the win, they still become friends, because just because we have a ball that we are chasing together and I want to score against you, it doesn't have to make us enemies. So why in interpersonal relationships is it so difficult for us to relate well, even though we have differences? Sometimes you need to understand that you are not disagreeing. Like as a man, you are not disagreeing with your wife. You are having an experience where the little boy in you is disagreeing with his mother or stepmother, and that centers around the emotional wounds that we incurred in our early childhood or in the past. And now because the trauma response, it's a psychological response that makes what's happening or what happened in the past seem like it's still happening now, even though it's no longer happening. So those rejections that we experienced earlier in life, those abandonments, those criticisms, they can also make the disagreement feel personal. And the person who's trying to love you, when they try to show you a different perspective, it might feel like that stepmother talking you down again. So you need to ask yourself a critical question. Who is reacting within me? Is it the adult man that I have become, or is it still the boy who is vulnerable and who is trying to find expression through the adult body of a man that I have become? And who am I disagreeing with here? Is it my wife in front of me, or is it my abusive mother or stepmother who is represented by my wife in my unconscious mind? Because if we can go deeper into what triggers us when we disagree, we might find that it has nothing to do with the person who is disagreeing with you at the present moment, but it has everything with how you represent that person in your mind, such that it triggers you. So let's be aware of all those unconscious conflicts that we have with people in our past that are disguising as the person in front of us. Because yes, we overreact. You show someone something. Like, for example, I'm driving and my wife says, can you see that the robot is red? And then I'm like, since you know better, drive. Like, now it becomes a serious argument that will take 6 weeks, creating tension that you can almost touch with your hand, just because someone warned me about the traffic light. Maybe it's not about the traffic light. Maybe it's not about the person wanting me. Maybe there are deeper issues that are triggered by a person who's trying to love us. Because if we don't heal what hurt us, we will bleed over people who didn't hurt us and who were never there when we were hurt. And then we will create a series of difficult problems where everybody who disagrees with us is supposed to bleed, instead of us allowing them to be and allowing them to influence our perspectives to make us wider. So we need to find ways to disagree, and then we need to always manage our own triggers and go for therapy at some point so that you deal with those unconscious patterns that keep on flashing somebody as danger in your life the moment they disagree with you. Disagreement is not supposed to be a dangerous game that our minds perceive it to be. So if it's you feel angry, you feel triggered, understand that your brain has been programmed and conditioned to interpret any disagreement as danger. So you need to do the internal work instead of trying to convert people into your knowledge system that has been shaped by unresolved conflicts and unhealed wounds.
1: Thank you, Mr. Maz. I mean, trauma responses, this is what we're doing. We're unpacking, shining a light on so we can become more self-aware and then understand what we project, what, you know, aligns with us when our partnerships, our intimate relationships, our work relationships have a mirror to look at what we can work on. A very empowering detail as such. We've run out of time, Mr. Maz. I'm going to listen to a listener, Gunda Gunda, from Lesotho's message quickly. I don't think it requires a response, but definitely a contribution. And as he finishes, please do let us know how we can connect with you.
12: Greetings to you, Angela, and Mr. Maz there in the studio. I like what Mr. Maz said in the beginning of this conversation. She talked about the knowing the truth and awakening. And it's just someone who believes, you know. So I don't have a question, rather. I'd like to say, as for me, I'm someone who's awakening, who has awakened. So I'm a critical thinker, and I'm in the spiritual segment, or in a spiritual space, rather. So being spiritual, I have realized it has brought me to that level of awareness and maturity. All right, so I cannot argue with someone who is religious, because I know the truth about religion. I know the truth about who we are as Africans, where this religion come from, da da da da da da. So I'm very thankful once again for Mr. Maz for unpicking this kind of conversation, because it's very, very, very significant. And I'm enjoying this conversation, and I like it, because when someone is awakened, his awareness in his spiritual, there's no need to judge other people. You know, it's just to accommodate them as they are. Right, so yeah, it's Kanda Kanda who is awakened and is a very awakened and spiritual, and who know who he is from Maseru Lesotho. Tango.
1: Thank you, Gunda Gunda. Mr. Maz, absolutely. Mr. Gunda Gunda is just leading into exactly what we're saying, right? We have more room then to capacitate and understand other people when there's love at the center of things. Mr. Maz, how can people connect with you?
5: Thank you very much. And Angela, and may I add that just because you have just awakened doesn't mean you have to judge people who are still sleeping.
1: Right.
5: Remember, sleeping is very much a part of life as awakening is. If you're always awakened and you never sleep, you'll never recover. And you will actually now start falling asleep while you are walking. And many people are sleepwalking and sleep talking because they believe that they are awakened, but they are still sleeping. So what Gunda Gunda said is very important, that do not impose your own judgments and values upon other people. So to get hold of me, you can reach out to my office at 076-339-0848. Sorry, that's 076-339-0848. We can also connect on our social media platforms, which is Facebook, Lesahonolo Mazindo. Same applies with Instagram, LinkedIn, TikTok, and on X, it's Lesahonolo_Maz. Thank you very much for your time, and I wish you a very wonderful week ahead.
1: So much respect. Thank you for your time, Mr. Maz. Until we meet again next week, stay warm and stay safe. It's now 22 minutes before 5 a.m. And as we do midweek, we look out at opportunities under the SA Youth offering, a free national platform that really helps South Africans' youth access job and learning opportunities. It's fully data free, so there's accessibility no matter what, even if you don't have consistent internet access. Looking at verified opportunities across sectors, here is this week's opportunity list under the SA Youth umbrella.
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14: Good day, my name is Kagiso Munyatsi from SA Youth. SA Youth is a national pathway management network that is 100% free to use, which offers unemployed youth in South Africa the opportunity to access available earning and learning opportunities through various sectors within their area. We currently have the following exciting opportunities you can apply for. Firstly, from Bradshaw Leroux Consulting, we've got long-term insurance and NQF4 learnership for Gqeberha, Cape Town, Durban, and Sandton, along with surrounding areas. In this role, you'll be able to assist with processing short-term insurance applications and policy documentation, provide customer service, and respond to client insurance queries. You are the requirement is that you must have completed matric and passed it, have English with minimum pass grade of 50% and above, must have second language, must have maths or maths literacy, must have passed three other matric subjects, no work experience required, must not currently be studying or waiting for tertiary results. This opportunity closes on the 31st of August 2026 and is available on the sayouth.mobi. Lastly, we have the Old Mutual Life Insurance Company opportunity for salaried financial advisors for various Cape Town areas such as Brackenfell, Goodwood, Mitchell's Plain, Newlands, Retreat, Paarl, Athlone, as well as Caledon. You'll be required to provide appropriate financial advice in line with the customer resource and financial goals to enable positive financial future and protection of assets of and estates. Provide proactive on-demand financial services. Advise customers within your allocated customer market. The requirements are that you must have grade 12 or equivalent, must be between the ages of 25 to 34, must have a valid driver's license and own car, must be FIS compliant with clear criminal record and credit check, minimum of 3 years working experience, preferably in sales, computer literate in MS Word, PowerPoint and Outlook, excellent communication skills, both written and verbal. Presentation skills will be an added advantage. The benefits are 800 rand car allowance, 2.5 bonus for the first 5 months, medical aid, pension fund. This opportunity closes on the 16th of August 2026.
15: Mauritius gained independence in 1968, a small island that transformed itself through vision and stability. Finance, tourism, technology, and manufacturing power the economy, often recognized for strong governance and economic growth. Yet challenges remain: rising living costs, climate risk, and economic inequality. Still, Mauritius continues to evolve with confidence and innovation.
16: Business sector, there isn't any growth and there isn't any injection from the government to say, hey, you know, let's rather expand sectors so that we can handle the capacity of graduates being produced yearly, you know.
17: This is what we are becoming. 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
18: 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Every generation has a voice. 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
1: It's 16 minutes before 5 a.m. on your Wednesday morning, and we're not quite done yet. A very important conversation as we look in at celebrating women and uplifting women, and women who certainly need the recognition. So this Women's Month, we celebrate, you know, all those women that have broken barriers in business, politics, science, arts, and of course leadership. But there is another group of women whose contribution can be harder to see. The women quietly holding communities together. Across townships, rural villages and urban communities, women are running early childhood development centres, caring for vulnerable children and older people, providing meals, teaching practical skills, mentoring young people and helping others find ways to earn an income. And we often describe these women as beneficiaries of development or community support. But what if we looked at them differently? What if the woman running an ECD centre is not simply providing childcare, but enabling other parents to go to work? What if the woman teaching sewing, baking or gardening is not simply sharing a skill, but creating a potential pathway into entrepreneurship? What if the woman mentoring unemployed young people is contributing to the local economy in ways that are rarely captured in economic statistics? And this raises a very important question for South Africa. Are we recognizing the economic value of women who are already creating opportunities at a community level? And this conversation is particularly relevant as our country continues to grapple with unemployment, poverty, and inequality. We tend to look for large-scale solutions from governments, businesses, and institutions. But there are women on the ground who already understand exactly what the community needs and are doing something about it with very limited resources. The challenge is that much of the work remains informal and invisible, and these women may not have impressive titles or large organizations behind them. Yet they manage people, they manage resources, facilities, and of course community needs every single day. So rather than asking what do these women need, perhaps we should be asking what could these women achieve if we invested in their existing capability? And this could mean better access to funding, equipment, business support, training, partnerships, and decision makers, not simply as charity, but as an investment in the local economy capacity. For Women's Month, this truly is an opportunity to broaden our definition of leadership. Sometimes leadership isn't really about all that's happening only in the boardroom. Many times it's happening in an ECD center, a community kitchen, a sewing room, a vegetable garden, or a woman's home, where one woman is creating opportunities for many others. And so it becomes a ripple effect. So our central question for this conversation this morning is, are we underestimating the economic contribution of women who are already doing the work of development in their communities? And to talk to us about this, we have the Corporate Social Investment Manager at Clover Mama Africa, Rika Haasbroek, on the line. Good morning, Rika. Thank you for getting up very early this morning. Welcome. I certainly hope you're well.
0: Oh, thank you very much. And thank you for the opportunity to chat.
1: Such a good chat, an important chat at such. And we've got about 10 minutes, Rika. So let's dive in quickly and really go deep. Because when we describe women doing community work as beneficiaries, for example, that in itself can disassociate the importance of the work they do every day. Because, you know, specifically when we look at investments, not only locally, but from international organizations up north, we sometimes miss the opportunity to recognize these women on the ground as economic contributors and leaders. Talk to us about this.
0: Well, you know, at Clover Mama Africa, we really have been investing in women since 2001, really, where we've recognized these women that are already doing the work in our communities, uplifting our communities, teaching them new skills so that they can continue with that work and earn an income. And as you said earlier on, those women are not really recognized. They are seen as recipients of funds and donations.

0: that enables women. Talk to us about what you've seen through the enablements, and obviously an investment could be anything from the capacity building within the project on the ground, or, you know, capacitating resources that are needed. Tell us about what you've invested in, how you see the acceleration and the empowerment of women on the ground through this.
1: Right. So the program consists, let me start there.
0: Yeah.
1: It's really a long-term relationship that we build with these women.
0: Mm.
1: It's not a once-off donation. We're not about hands-on or handouts. We're really all about being hands-on and giving a hand up. So what we would do is we would go into these communities and really start with the mama. As I mentioned, and see what her community needs. We do not turn up in communities that with preconceived ideas or plans.
0: Right.
1: We really talk to her and we listen to what it is that the community needs, and then we build on that. So if a mama has a particular skill in, for instance, baking, or she has a need to learn how to bake, then we would focus on that.
0: Right.
1: We would then transfer that skill to her. Most of our skills are accredited training programs where she's then taught, for instance, to break bread or cook meals and so on. And we will then equip her with the baking equipment. It could be ovens, it could be basic things that she might need, which will enable her to really use that skill to earn an income. But you know, it doesn't really stop there. She would then go on and not keep that information to herself, and she would train other members, either of her center or her community, who will then go on and also earn an income or even be employed. We've got many instances where our bakeries have trained people that have gone on to work for other corporates.
0: Right.
1: In their kitchens and their bakeries. And that really is the actual real impact of the program. That is really what you alluded to earlier on, the triple effect and the triple impact of what we do. And we've got various programs. From sewing, we've just had a launch last year or earlier this year with hat making, where we realized that our sewing centers has a need to expand that. And how do you expand other than, you know, going to advanced courses? So you'll start with a basic pants and shirt, for instance,
0: right,
1: and they end up being trained in advanced sewing skills where they do evening dresses and wedding dresses. But, you know, we don't all get married on a weekly or daily basis. But what do? We go to church and often we need to wear hats.
0: Mm-hmm.
1: Or we want to wear hats at certain events.
0: Right.
1: And that is how we then expand on what it is that they do to multiply the income opportunities for them.
0: Well, I love what you've said, that there's a long-term relationship that's developed. And for me, that is a very positive and important inroad. Hands on and hands up. And ultimately, this will entrench a deeper socioeconomic development and opportunity designed to bring in community. And when I say bring in community, particularly for youth and women and children, because this enablement by the hands that are already working on the ground is critical.
1: Yeah.
0: So when we look at, you know, women teaching someone to sew, bake, you know, do the garden, whatever it might be, how to run a small business, for example, How does this translate in from what you've seen into real economic opportunities? And how should corporate social investment in South Africa enable this pathway?
1: You've mentioned a very important thing, and that is the long road that we walk with them.
0: Yeah.
1: And I would say the biggest part of that is mentorship. You know, you cannot just hand someone something. You've got to walk the road with them. All of us had mentors in our lives, whether it on a bigger scale or smaller scale. We had that one person that we looked up to and that gave us that one word of advice. So I would say mentorship is a big thing.
0: Right, I agree.
1: And it's so easy for those that have the knowledge to pass on. It costs us nothing to pass on our information and our valuable information that could change the world

0: for someone else. So yeah, corporates are eager to initiate programs and donate, for instance. But I would say the biggest valuable thing for me would be the mentorship into those centers, into those people, because that really also builds capacity.
1: I couldn't agree with you more, because ultimately, this idea of mentorship has a huge umbrella. You know, if you're capacity building entrepreneurship within a community, ultimately you would want to mentor young entrepreneurs into how to handle their finances, right? How to expand and make sure that their processes and compliance are in place with regards to becoming a supplier, you know, of
0: That's
1: local
0: correct.
1: industry. And we
0: That's
1: under
0: correct.
1: and I think it's not valued enough, or maybe the curve is turning, when we look at corporate social investments and how that can couple in developing socioeconomic pathways in community in relation to our triple bottom line reporting. What would you like to say to the greater vision of South Africa investing locally in bringing their bottom line to life, the importance of this?
0: I think it's to really shop there. We all talk about the township economy that is booming. We are really enable these people to deliver those types of skills. In the program that we do, one of the first things we ask our training companies, our partners, is can you teach them how to ma not mass produce in that sense, but work on a line that will be able to give them that skill of producing more than 5 or 6 or 10 at a time. So invest in those people that have the sewing opportunities and sewing centers. Let them make your corporate wear, for instance, or your whatever it is that you want to invest in or have to buy elsewhere. Invest in these people. We've trained them up. They know what they're doing. They deliver a good quality of work. So that is it. No use you having a skill and no one's buying from you. Anyone that's ever sat at the market, people walking past know the anxiety of that. People walking past and are not interested to buy. Or so purchase from these young entrepreneurs that are investing in the community, that use that funds to feed the children that are not being fed, that are taking care of the most vulnerable of our communities. Support them. It's not a difficult thing, I think.
1: I think it's also a change of mindset. It's not a difficult thing, but it's really looking at how we can, not only through a business level, like you indicated, you know, capacitate women on the ground through CSI, triple bottom line reporting, but more importantly, you know, our purchasing power, keeping local economies driving a route into the community. We have unfortunately run out of time. A very valuable conversation. Maybe in the future we can unpack a bit more in relevance to how individuals and organizations can empower communities. However, if people want to find out more about Clover Mama Africa, Rika, and obviously look at the data points and the impact measurements that you've I'm sure accumulated, how would they find out more?
0: They can go to our website, which is Clover, and then Mama with one M, Africa with a K .com. So CloverMamaAfrica.com. We are on Facebook as well. Go and have a look at what we're doing there and meet some of our mamas. And then our office number is 011-471-1400, and just ask for the Clover Mama Africa office.
1: Wonderful. Have a blessed day. Keep warm. Thank you for your work and to the whole team. We'll check it out.
0: Thank you.
1: CloverMamaAfrica.com. Thank you, Rika.
0: Thank you so much.
1: Rika Haasbroek, who's the CSI manager at Clover Mama Africa. It is now a minute before 5 a.m. as we head into news. Know that First Take Essay with Elvis Presley will take you through to 6, and of course the national briefing 6 to 9. Today, the 12th, I just want to recognize before I sign off, also we've got a message from Mohammed Shafi Ishmael in Newlands in West Durban saying, good morning, ma'am. Most women in the informal trading are not recognized and not financed, but issuing a service to society. Most certainly, I think sometimes we think of capacity development being monetary, but it is essential to understand that there's different mobilization and capacity development that can enable communities to create their own socioeconomic pathways. I just need to mention before I sign off today, the 12th of August is a full solar eclipse. It's known as a very special eclipse, known as eclipse season. You'll see a bit of that coming through over the next few weeks. It won't be visible to South Africa, not because of the clouds, but because it's part of the Northern Hemisphere. It will cross parts of Greenland, Iceland, Spain, Portugal and Russia. But I'm sure we'll have our turn. You keep warm, you keep the community alive in your heart. And we'll meet again for the Thursday edition of Quantum, 3 to 5 a.m. Thank you to Amandla and Mpo. It is 5 a.m. and it's time for news.

0: In our top stories, Parliament denies Fadil Adams issued a faulty device, and NUM slams fast-tracked Eskom restructuring. Good morning. Parliament has refuted allegations made by the National Coloured Congress leader and Member of Parliament, Fadil Adams, at the Mahlanga Commission of Inquiry that his Parliament-issued laptop was malfunctioning. Adams was scheduled to start testifying from yesterday. However, he told the Commission that he missed crucial information due to technical challenges with his laptop that has persisted for about 18 months. He told the Commission that this resulted in late submissions of his statement. Parliament spokesperson Mulotu Mutapo says no evidence shows that hardware failures, freezing tickets, were logged.
1: Following these remarks, Parliament checked its ICT service desk records for technical support provided to Mr. Adams during the period concerned. The records do not show a persistent problem with his laptop, repeated hardware failures or freezing, or the device being repeatedly booked in for repairs.
0: The National Union of Mine Workers NUM President Philip Vilakazi says the rushed restructuring of Eskom comes with no benefits to the economy. Speaking at a media briefing in Johannesburg, Vilakazi has called for an immediate halt of the plan. The union confirmed its plans to take the matter to court. This comes after President Cyril Ramaphosa's approval of the Eskom Restructuring Task Team Phase 1 report. Vilakazi elaborates.
2: You need to understand that Eskom is a public entity. And being a public entity, if you look at the value and the value chain of the economy of South Africa, depends squarely on a very reliable electric supply. Any rush is a threat to the economy of the country.
0: And finally, the National Joint Operational and Intelligence Structure has assured those who will be attending the SADC summit in Durban that safety measures have been put in place. Deputy National Police Commissioner Lieutenant General Tibelo Musikidi says the disruption of the 46th SADC summit will not be allowed and has urged all to respect the rules of the summit.
3: NatJoints, with its proven track record of planning and securing major national and international events hosted in South Africa, we have repeatedly demonstrated our ability to deliver world-class security operations without incidents.
0: Recapping the top story, Parliament has refuted allegations made by the National Coloured Congress leader and Member of Parliament, Fadil Adams, at the Mahlanga Commission of Inquiry, that his Parliament-issued laptop was malfunctioning. For SAFM News, I am Anne Musa.
4: And that brings the time now to 3 minutes past 5 o'clock. It is midweek, Wednesday, cold, the 12th of August, 2026. Jumbo Africa. And a very warm welcome to First Take SA, the very first take of news and current affairs here at home and around the world, as we update you on what's happening in business, sports, traffic, and global headlines. Good morning, South Africa. I'm Elvis Presley. Coming up this morning.
5: Youth and women continue to be vulnerable in the labor market. The youth unemployment rate increased by 1.5 percentage points to 47.4%.
4: Data released by Statistics South Africa shows that the country's official unemployment rate rose by 0.9 percentage points from 32.7% in the first quarter to 33.6% in the second quarter of 2026.
1: And Parliament therefore has no ICT service desk record that supports the claim that Mr. Adams' parliamentary laptop was persistently dysfunctional for approximately 18 months as described before the Commission. It should also be noted that members are not dependent on a single device to perform their work.
4: Parliament says its ICT records do not support the claims by the National Coloured Congress MP Fadil Adams that his parliamentary laptop was persistently faulty for 18 months. And then there's the sports news with Janet.
6: Good morning. Sundown snatch a win in the opening league game of the season. I will have details in 20 minutes.
4: Now that's all coming up later, but in the meantime, I'd like to find out from you and follow up on that thought on the National Coloured Congress MP Fadil Adams and his excuse at the Madlanga Commission that his laptop was persistently faulty for 18 months. What are your thoughts on this? What do you read it? Do you buy it? You can let me know what's on your mind on this number, 086-000-2032. But it's a double-barrel question because government is also proposing sweeping changes to close loopholes of mining in mining law with harsher penalties for illegal operations. The Justice Minister, Mamoloko Kubai, says the General Mining Laws Amendment Bill will make illicit mining and related activities a criminal offence. Now, the bill proposes fines of up to 100 million rand and jail terms of up to 30 years and amends the Diamond Act, precious metals and other laws. Now, this comes after 14 illegal miners died in a cave-in at a disused mine in Nkaneng near Rustenburg. I want to know from you, will these harsher laws of the 100 million rand fine and 30-year jail terms actually curb illegal mining? Let me know on this number, the WhatsApp voice notes, 082-692-3909. Keep them short, sweet, to the point, less than 40 seconds, and above all, keep them clean. Post those comments on X, use hashtag FirstTakeSA, hashtag SABC News underscore radio. Facebook page on FirstTakeSA on SFM. You like us there, you become part and parcel of the family. 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SAFM.co.za and those stories that we specifically produce for podcasting right after the show. And let me know what's on your mind. Let's take down the temperature notch by looking at your weather alert. There's an impact-based warning for a yellow level 2 warning for damaging interior winds. It could lead to localized damage to temporary structures and localized reduced visibility due to dust storms expected over the West Coast District and the Witzenberg Municipality in the Western Cape, as well as places over the Namakwa District in the Northern Cape, except for the northeastern parts of the Kai Ma local municipality until Thursday evening. Then a yellow level 1, that's a warning for damaging winds and waves leading to localized disruptions to beachfront activities, localized disruption of small harbors, ports, and difficulty navigation. Is expected between Table Bay and Port Alfred. Then extremely high fire danger conditions are expected over the Kaimar, the Namakoi, and the Kamisberg local municipalities in the Northern Cape, as well as the Matsikama and the Berg River municipalities in the Western Cape. In Pretoria today, cloudy at times at 6 to 14 degrees. Johannesburg, cloudy. Possible light morning showers and rain, which we got at 3 to 11 degrees. That's your high, 11 degrees today. Vereeniging, same conditions at 3 to 12 degrees. Mpumalanga, 9 to 16, cloudy with isolated showers and rain. Cloudy at times for Polokwane at 9 to 17. Mahikeng, partly cloudy and windy with isolated showers and rain at 7 to 15 degrees. Cloudy at times and windy for Vryburg at 7 to 16. The same for Bloemfontein at 4 to 15 degrees. Kimberley at 6 to 16. Upington at 8 to 20 degrees. It's a fine day in Cape Town, though, with a light to moderate easterly to southeasterly wind at 12 to 22 degrees. George, partly cloudy with a light moderate easterly to northeasterly at 9 to 17. Gerberge, partly cloudy with a light to moderate northeasterly, becoming fresh easterly by the afternoon at 10 to 19 degrees. Kokompo City, cloudy with isolated showers and rain. Light to moderate northeasterly at 11 to 19. Cloudy with a scattered showers and rain for Durban. Fresh southeasterly wind at 14 to 18. The same for Richards Bay with a moderate fresh southeasterly at 13 to 19 degrees. Cloudy with scattered showers and rain for Pietermaritzburg. Last but not least, at 7 to 11 degrees. And that's your weather forecast brought to you by the South African Weather Service.
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8: 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Let me just take this moment to congratulate you on 90 years of existence. Job well done on remaining as relevant and as important for 90 years. It's never ever easy to remain as consistent.
7: Voices may have changed, times may have changed, but the conversation continues. 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Elvis Presley on SAFM. International Matters. 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
4: We start here. Rescuers in Western Colombia have been working through the night to search for any survivors trapped under dozens of buildings that collapsed after yesterday's powerful earthquake. More than 130 people are now known to have died. Colombia's new president, Abelardo de la Espriella, has declared a state of emergency. Countries including the United States, Ecuador and Venezuela have offered to send rescue teams. Michael Capone is from the aid organization Global Empowerment Mission. He says he's concerned about his teams encountering rebel groups.
9: Six, seven major cities and towns that have destruction in them. Some are 80% destroyed, some have 20 buildings destroyed. So the response is very, very widespread. Some of the hardest hit areas like Choco, those are in areas where there's a lot of guerrillas. Pretty dangerous areas right now. We're trying to get helicoptered in by the Colombian military as soon as I arrive.
4: Zimbabwean authorities have confirmed that a passenger ferry carrying 90 passengers and 5 crew members capsized near Long Island in Lake Kariba on Tuesday afternoon. A major search and rescue operation is underway with several emergency teams deployed to the scene as authorities work to locate those who may still be unaccounted for. There are fears that several people may have died in the accident, although authorities have not yet released a confirmed casualty figure. The circumstances surrounding the incident remain unclear, with authorities expected to provide further details as the search and rescue operations continues. Syrians have gathered in mass celebrations outside the Palace of Justice in Damascus and in regions like Daraa after a court sentenced the ousted leader Bashar al-Assad to death in absentia for murder and war crimes committed against humanity. Al-Assad, who fled with his family to Russia in 2024, was found guilty of premeditated murder. His cousin, who was in charge of political security in the Daraa province, where the uprising began, was also sentenced to death. Atef Najib, who was detained last year, was convicted of crimes, including the intentional killing of children. Ramzi Abonabod lost his brother in the Daraa uprising.
10: I congratulate all the families of the martyrs, and I congratulate my father and mother on the death sentence against the criminal Atef Najib. We hope that Bashar al-Assad and all members of his criminal gang will be executed.
4: And that is how we come to an end of today's edition of International Matters.
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4: That brings the time now to 14 minutes past five. South Africa's unemployment crisis is deepening, with the latest quarterly labour force survey showing the official unemployment rate rising to 33.6%, while the expanded rate stands at 43.8%. A further 345,000 people have joined the ranks of the unemployed, while overall employment has declined. Kusatu says these figures are more than just statistics. They are evidence of an economic crisis that demands urgent and decisive action. The Federation is calling for a major stimulus package investment in public and municipal services, support for SMEs, infrastructure investment, and expansion of public employment programs. For more on this, we're joined on the line by Matthew Parks, COSATU's parliamentary coordinator. Very good morning to you, sir, and welcome.
11: Good morning. Thank you for having us.
4: Now, you as COSATU are saying that the unemployment figures are beyond depressing. How serious is the situation on the ground for workers and job seekers?
11: It's a crisis, and I think for far too long we've allowed ourselves to normalize it. We have a crisis of 43% unemployment. It's been increasing continuously for much of the past decade, and in fact, it's doubled since the last over the last 20 years. For young people, it's even worse. It's over 62%. So we have 12 million people who just can't find work. About 5 million of them are young people. This creates a real crisis for them. We're in danger of creating a permanent class of unemployed persons. It also creates a crisis for those 17 million people who do have jobs, because the money, the very meager wages are stretched even further trying to support unemployed relatives. We're not going to make progress as a country to address a very many social economic crises, from poverty to inequality, from crime, the health indicators, etc., unless we have people working. People are working, they can start taking care of themselves, they can start spending money in the economy and so forth. But we have to stop normalizing this crisis. Mm-hmm. We've seen unemployment continues, right? And to be fair, look, this is not unexpected, given the war in the Middle East and, in effect, the massive spike in international oil prices. Well, we've seen in South Africa, you know, fuel prices skyrocketing, with petrol up by 25%, diesel by 50%. But what we can't continue to do is just to ignore this crisis.
4: You are calling for a bold and aggressive stimulus package. What exactly, then, should government put on the table, and how much would be enough?
11: So we do appreciate that government is already doing some work, which will help in the longer term. We've overcome load shedding, that is key. We now need to make electricity affordable to unlock the industrial sectors. There is progress at transit, which is key to the export industries like mining, agriculture, manufacturing, etc. But we also need to have some sort of stimulus to help grow the economy. Government has been cutting its budget left and right, and it's had a toll on the economy. We really need to see how can we mobilize a massive stimulus package from the public sector, from the development of financial institutions, the private sector, to make capital accessible and affordable to SMEs. We have to do something about that. The Treasury is talking about some sort of loan guarantee scheme again. That's good, but we need to make sure that some of it actually works. There is a significant infrastructure project, but it's been bedeviled by the construction mafia, delays in spending, municipal capacity to actually implement it, etc. We really need to see how we ramp it up, and that is a plan over three years. We're thinking how to accelerate it, but we do need to put some money into really making capital affordable for businesses, for SMEs and so forth, for investments in the industrial sector. And to give you one picture, we complain about deindustrialization. The amount of money we spend on the Department of Trade and Industry is about 10 billion rand a year. So we really need to say how to actually make capital much more affordable and really inject some stimulus into the economy, especially in sectors which can grow, like agriculture, manufacturing, and so forth.
4: I thank you so much. Matthew Parks, COSATU's parliamentary coordinator. What are your thoughts on the unemployment numbers?
7: 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There's much more coming. First Take SA on SAFM, Monday to Friday, 5 to 6 a.m.
4: The Democratic Alliance is calling for due process following the arrest of the Patriotic Alliance Cape Town mayoral candidate Cheslin Daniels and his wife Devaney for alleged assault. Police detained the pair over allegations of assault involving Daniels' former wife. The DA says no political office should place anyone above the law and is questioning the PA's candidate selection ahead of local elections. For more on this, we're joined on the line by Patricia van der Ros, the DA First Deputy Chairperson of the Democratic Alliance in the Cape Metro region. A very good morning to you and welcome, ma'am.
12: Good morning, Elvis, and thanks for the invitation.
4: Ms. van der Ros, how concerned is the Democratic Alliance about the arrest of the PA's Cape Town mayoral candidate, and what does it say about the PA's leadership in general?
12: I think we should start off by saying it's not only the DA that should be concerned about this possible mayoral candidate and the arrest that has taken place. All Capetonians should be concerned, as this, if this is the caliber or candidate that the PA is putting forward, it's really questionable on what the leadership is in our city.
4: So if that is the case, and if it's that serious, those allegations are very serious, but no one has been convicted as yet. So how does the DA then ensure that it is not prejudging the outcome of the criminal case, though?
12: It's simple. The allegations must be treated as serious, as you said. And as the DA, we respect the principle that every person is presumed innocent until proven guilty. I have not put out a statement that suggests that the person has already been convicted. Any disciplinary or political process should be clearly separated from the criminal justice process, and decisions should be based on varied or verified facts, due process, and relevant party rules. The criminal case remains a matter, or the case at hand remains a matter for the courts to determine, and as the DA, we do not prejudge outcomes of that nature.
4: Should the PA immediately suspend or withdraw Mr. Daniels as its mayoral candidate? And how should political parties respond when one of their candidates faces allegations of gender-based violence without turning the matter into a political football?
12: Look, political office must never be placed above the law. However, allegations are not convictions, and due process must be respected. I believe the PA should carefully assess the allegations and the available evidence before them, and before they decide to suspend or withdraw Mr. Daniels. Anyway, we know by what we see that we don't always get to the rule of law when it comes to some political parties and the way they do things. But any decisions should be guided by the party's constitution, its code of conduct, and the applicable law, rather than political pressure. So political parties should always have the responsibility to take the allegations of gender-based violence seriously and ensure that the complainants are treated with dignity and respect. At the same time, parties should not conduct their own political trial and declare someone guilty before the courts have made a decision.
4: We understand there was allegations of an earlier assault involving Mr. Daniels and his former wife. Should there have been stronger action, you think, when those allegations first emerged?
12: I think there should have been stronger support to start off with. If there were credible allegations at the time, they should have taken it seriously and promptly investigated. However, we must be careful not to make the finding of guilt based on an allegation, particularly where facts and outcomes of the matter was not fully disclosed or shown to us. The appropriate response should also say that, you know, we support the person that is going through this and we are fully behind her and whatever the case was. And looking back, if proper procedure were not followed, then here we are where we are today. Lessons learned for all political parties. Allegations of gender-based violence involving anyone seeking public office must be handled promptly, consistently, and transparently.
4: What responsibility do political parties have to conduct background checks and risk assessments before selecting candidates for public office?
12: Look, I can't speak about other political parties and their processes. I know what we do as a Democratic Alliance. And as a whole, I believe that political parties have a serious responsibility to properly vet candidates before selecting them for public office. This should include an appropriate background check, reviewing relevant disciplinary or criminal matters, and assessing whether there are any known risks to that particular candidate before they serve the public of Cape Town. However, we all know that this process must be fair and it must be lawful, and any allegation should not automatically be treated as proof of guilt. But we can say that most parties don't do what we do as a Democratic Alliance. So I can't tell them how to do it, but what I can advise is, you know, do your checks and balances before you just make a decision on how much you like somebody and, okay, I like you, you're going to be my next candidate.
4: There you go. Patricia von der Ross, the DA's first deputy chairperson in the Cape Metro region. We extended invitation to the Western Cape Police and the Patriotic Alliance, who declined to comment.
7: SAFM Sport with Janet Whitten.
4: It was raining in Johannesburg. There was plenty of raining gold scored in last night's Premiership action, Janet.
6: That's certainly true. Mamelodi Sundowns claimed a dramatic come-from-behind 3-2 victory away to TS Galaxy at the Mbombela Stadium to get their Betway Premiership campaign off to a winning start. They had looked set for defeat, trailing 1-2 heading into the dying minutes, but they were saved by two late goals from substitute Spelele Mgolese for a 3-2 win. Polokwane City and Stellenbosch drew 3-3 in a great game played at Sesheho Stadium in Polokwane. The result saw the Rise and Shine climb to the top of the league standings. Chipper United and Richards Bay shared the spoils in a 1-1 draw at the Dobsonville Stadium. The Chili Boys claimed the lead via Ntutuko Mlotshwa, but the Natal Rich Boys equalised through Thuli Nashikwa. Kruger United earned their first point in the Betway Premiership after they held Maruma Gallants to a goalless draw at the Royal Bafokeng Stadium. Turning to rugby now, and New Zealand delivered a dominant performance against the Sharks, winning the rugby's greatest rivalry tour match 54-0 at Kings Park in Durban last night. They scored 8 tries with standout performances from players like Ruben Love and Jordy Barrett. The Sharks, while having a strong start, were unable to match the All Blacks' intensity, leading to that comprehensive win. But JP Peterson wasn't unhappy with the performance.
13: Look at the scoreboard, it's not nice to see. But yeah, the boys fight from minute 1 to minute 80. And it's good to see in a change room and after the game how the young experienced Oaks like Liam, Rambo and them interact with the props opposite them and just talk about your occasion. They said they never could have imagined something like that, play the All Blacks in Kings Park and then obviously facing the Arkan.
6: And then what he's referring to is the answer to the All Black haka, the response delivered by new Sharks import Maanonu, who asked permission from his former teammates to do the answer in his new Sharks jersey.
14: I got here last Monday. Obviously, you know, they just needed help. They needed someone on the bench, so I thought it would have been rude to say no, so I thought I'll just put the boots on and try help the team, really. So luckily I got 20 minutes, tried my best, but it was great to see the boys play against them for the first time. It was such a privilege and an honour, and to do the haka as well, to show my respect on behalf of my family to the boys and to the team I love and I will always love.
6: Turning to tennis now, and there are 3 Americans in the last 4 at the ATP Masters tournament in Montreal. But it should be said the Canadian Open was hit hard by top-level injury withdrawals. Ben Shelton produced one of his best performances in overpowering Jakub Mensik. Shelton will now face Lerner Tien, while Brandon Nakashima and Spaniard Rafael Jodar are all into their first Masters 1000 semis. Coco Gauff will play Elena Rybakina. Gauff went through without striking a ball after Belinda Bencic withdrew. The other semi sees Elena Svitolina play Iga Swiatek. US President Donald Trump has jumped in to support beleaguered FIFA President Gianni Infantino, saying getting rid of him would be a terrible mistake. Despite FIFA's walk back from the plan to privatize the World Cup, Infantino still faces enormous pressure, especially from the big federations from UEFA, Asia and the Americas. Former Papua New Guinea international Alex Devani says some of the smaller football federations have kept quiet during FIFA's civil war because they fear losing the funding that is vital to their operations.
15: I don't think, you know, the sort of institutional silence or the quiet coming out of the region is sort of complicity or apathy or anything like that. I actually think it's almost a predictable response, you know, in an environment where the FIFA forward and development funding is often at times the entire operational budget for a member association from Oceania.
6: CAF, Mexico and Argentina have also expressed support for Infantino, of course, and the 11-member Oceania Federation is scheduled to meet today to discuss the row that has split world football. That is it from me from Sport for this morning. As always, stay safe.
4: Thank you, Janet. That brings the time now to 5:30. It's time for your news headlines with Anne.
0: Good morning. Thanks, Elvis. In the headlines, Northwest Police have confirmed investigations are continuing after a cave-in at a disused mine dumping site in the Ekaneng informal settlement near Rustenburg claimed the lives of 14 illegal miners. Parliament has rejected allegations by the National Coloured Congress leader and Member of Parliament, Fadil Adams, that his parliamentary-issued laptop was malfunctioning. Adams made the claims while appearing before the Matlanga Commission of Inquiry. And the National Union of Mine Workers General Secretary, Mpo Pakedi, says the restructuring of Eskom will trigger massive job losses. I'll have details on these and other stories at 6.
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16: Around Durban, interesting facts and figures from the Durban area. 45 mils recorded yesterday, 70 mils over the last 3 days, and that takes the Etiquette region to above average for August. So doesn't happen too often, I'm led to believe, but it means that there has been a lot of rain, and it is absolutely pouring in parts this morning. So please give yourself extra time to get through and to get through safely. It will cause some traffic delays this morning across the greater Durban area. One of those impacts is on the M4, the southern freeway going inbound, Dal Bridge, Congella area, the right lane. The taxi lane is currently like a river, and with the rain that's falling at the moment, that is just going to stay like that for some time. So inbound on the M4, likely to be very slow. No major obstructions between Pietermaritzburg and Durban along the M3, apart from the weather. There's no breakdowns or crashes at this stage, and the M2 is incident free as you come off the south coast through towards your early morning flight connection to the airport, but again, just allow some extra time to do that. Looking okay across Gauteng, the N1 south through Pretoria through the construction zone moving okay. N3 looking all right through Bedford View coming up from Germiston. There are some overnight roadworks still in place, though, to keep an eye on. The N1 south, Allendale through to Buccleuch interchange coming through Midrand. Depends how bad that traffic will be. It depends how long those closures stay in this morning. And Cape Town, got you last night going home to Mitchell's Plain. As you turn around and come back this morning, going to hit you again. The traffic lights are out. M7, Jake's Hurville, R300, one of the busiest high-volume junctions in the Cape Town Metropole, and those traffic lights are offline. If you're coming out that side of Mitchell's Plain towards Philippi, expect some heavy traffic conditions. With your traffic update for SABC News, I'm Rob Byrne.
7: 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Facts and figures you can count on.
4: The rand is trading at 16 rand 18 to the dollar, 21 rand 83 to the pound sterling, and 18 rand 68 to the euro. The euro is trading at $1.15, and the dollar is at 159 yen 26 in Japan. Hina Brazil, $1 is trading at 5 real 15. In Russia, at 82 rubles 60. In India, at 95 rupees 43. And in China, that very same dollar will change hands at 6 yuan 74. Let's turn to commodities, where gold is on a gallop, trading at $4,412, platinum at $1,752 per ounce, while the price of Brent crude oil today is at $89.64 a barrel, very close to that $90 mark.
7: Conversations that you connect with and react to. SAFM.
4: So what's the question? Will the harsher laws of 100 million rand fine and a 30-year jail term actually curb illegal mining? This is what government is proposing, sweeping changes to close loopholes in mining law with harsher penalties. for illegal operations. Second question, it's a double barrel. Your thoughts on the National Coloured Congress MP, Fadil Adams, and his excuse, at the Mudlanga Commission that his laptop was persistently faulty for 18 months. Let me take a look at what you are telling me on the Facebook as well as on the Twitter handle. Dennis Malela and Elami Waterfall says the excuse is highly ironic, given Adams's political brand as a fierce anti-corruption crusader who demands rigorous public accountability. His attempts to bypass Mudlanga Commission's inquiry investigating the serious intelligence leak allegations with a basic technical excuse is compromising his public standing. Parliament should institute disciplinary actions against him, and Mudlanga evidence leaders should milk him down to his knees in pursuit of justice. Ngadima Collins says this honourable member is a joke. His laptop justifies that. John Majebe says, good morning, my Ali Jumbo Africa. The Justice Mudlanga was very correct when he said that Fadil Adams doesn't take the commission and even the country serious. Imagine a parliamentarian who we should refer to as honourable behaving in such a manner. What kind of example is he setting for his own children who were or might be in school? Mayeli, we need to not worry, because with our capable legal minds at our disposal at the Mudlanga Commission, Fadil Adams' days are numbered. He should ask the likes of Julius Mkhwanazi and Brown Mohotsi, says John from Rodepan in Kimberley. Bramoro says Honourable Adams should be apologetic and renew his love for the country by taking the commission serious. His excuses remain unprofessional. And then you sending me voice notes.
17: My hello, hello, my hello, hello. Good morning to you, Mr. Presley, your special team in studio, and all our SFM listeners. It's Uncle JJ, the truck driver. What's on my take? Adam is not clever about giving excuses about the laptop. Let Mudlanga Commission provide him with a new laptop, advanced one, and give him 7 days to come back and testify. He won't walk away. Tango, my elu.
18: If you can check, it's a trick that is being played by all these General Khan, businessmen, Solum, whoever, the self-proclaimed fixer, the chief of the IDEC. They all play the trick. They try something, and if it doesn't work, they run to the hospital. This one comes now with a laptop. You know, all these funny things, they must stop. They must stop. I thank you.
19: Well, the excuse about the laptop of Fadil Adams is as good as a child telling the teacher that the dog ate his homework. Mr. Adams has a very dicey character. Even his demeanor during his appearance before the Mudlanga Commission really brought questions about how was he chosen by his National Congress, Colored Congress leaders to lead the party. I'm really surprised, first time in my life, to see a character or a politician with this character. Even with the issue of the file that was pushed under his door for him to open cases, is really it makes one wonders. This is Rapsod Ndawazo Thekwini. Good morning to you, Elvis.
20: Good morning, Elvis, and the First Tech SA team. This is Sakile Ntsukwini from Mhlabi Alingan. You know, Elvis, before he delivers his testimony at the Mudlanga Commission, Mr. Adams should be charged with perjury, because it has been revealed that he lied about his laptop being dysfunctional for 18 months. Thank you.
21: Morning, Sir Elvis. Jumbo Africa, is Nils from Boksburg. I don't buy the story of Mr. Adams for his excuses, saying that the laptop broken time and again. He's full of play. He should ask Julius Mkhwanazi. The Mudlanga Commission bite. He's got some teeth to bite. Otherwise, he's gonna himself in trouble. Thank you very much.
22: Greetings, Elvis. A little poem. Fadil Adams lost his homework. The dog ate it. He swears it's true. But his laptop's not working either. No one knows what to make of that view. Perhaps he's not telling the full story. and the truth is still hiding from view. Mike Newlands.
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4: You can keep them coming. We'll read them and play them as we continue. Brings the time now to 5:40. SADC leaders are expected to gather in Durban for the 46th SADC Ordinary Summit of Heads of State and Government on the 17th of August. The meeting comes at a time when the world is grappling with a number of challenges due to conflicts, geopolitical tensions, climate change, and other concerns. The summit will be convened under the theme Resilient, Sustainable, and Inclusive Industrialization through Infrastructure Development, Agriculture, and Critical Mineral Transformation in Pursuit of a Just World. President Cyril Ramaphosa, who was elected the interim chair of SADC in November 2025, is set to officially take over as chairperson of the bloc. Banolo Maribe reports.
2: The SADC region is at a crossroads as it seeks to accelerate the pace of industrialization, development of regional value chains, as well as infrastructure rollout. International Relations and Cooperation Minister Ronald Lamola says the bloc continues to focus on current global challenges impeding progress.
3: Our region continues to feel the harsh aftershocks of conflicts that disregard international law, weaken multilateralism, and inflict devastating humanitarian and economic consequences across the globe. That our region has abundant natural resources that will be able to cushion us if we work together as a region, collectively and harnessing all our efforts, skills, and all the natural resources available in our region.
2: A number of issues are expected to feature high on the agenda, including the thorny issue of undocumented immigration, which has dominated the discourse in South Africa and beyond. Lamola elaborates.
5: The policy position of the South African government is very clear, that migration must be regular, must be within the law, and the irregular migration must be dealt with by law enforcement agencies and not private individuals and groups. And that when South Africans engage on the matter, they must engage in a responsible way.
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4: And that was Banolo Maribe with that report. The National Employers Association of South Africa, NYASA, has raised concern over unannounced blitz inspections at businesses by some ministers, deputy ministers and politicians with camera crews. The employer's body says only labor inspectors and immigration officers are permitted to enter premises to enforce labor, immigration and workplace safety laws. Now, this follows reports of politicians detaining undocumented workers during coordinated inspections aimed at curbing labor exploitation. For more on this, we joined on the line by NYASA National Manager Jaco Swart. A very good morning to you, sir, and welcome.
23: Good morning. Thank you very much.
4: Mr. Swart, tell us, what is the exact legal threshold where a politician's oversight visit crosses into an unlawful, non-statutory search, and what recourse do businesses and employers have if proper procedure wasn't followed?
23: Yes, thank you. Well, the simple answer to that is that politicians never have the right to enter the private premises of a business owner. It is only the right of duly appointed legal inspectors or labor inspectors, and if they need assistance, the South African Police Force to enter those premises under certain circumstances. The oversight role of politicians never extends to entering the premises of an employer. That role is to ensure that the Labor Department's done correctly, the Department of Home Affairs right correctly, that inspectors do their job correctly. It is not to actually do the inspections or to participate in the inspections at all. So it can never be legal or lawful for a politician to enter the premises of an employer for enforcement proceedings.
4: So if the Minister of Labor visited your workplace, he's not allowed in unless you give him entry?
23: That's correct. That's correct. The Minister of Labor can appoint agents to inspect specific legislation, employment equity, basic conditions, occupational health and safety, whatever the case might be, and designate that agent for a specific purpose. If the minister herself is not a police agent, which she is not, she cannot enter the premises.
4: So on what grounds then can employers legally deny entry to politicians while still cooperating with authorised inspectors?
23: So on the simple ground that by law, only agents or inspectors who have been authorised and properly appointed can enter the premises to do their lawful inspections as per the legislation. Any other person who has not been authorised or properly appointed can be refused entry. And like I said, if there are suspicion of criminal activity or if an employer refuses entry to a duly appointed inspector, then the police can intervene to open the premises or to gain access, but only under those circumstances.
4: If the minister...
23: Otherwise, only Labour inspectors can enter the premises.
4: So if the minister is accompanied by a Labour inspector, he would be able to enter?
23: No, he would not. Mm-hmm. Because the Act states that an inspector can be accompanied by somebody who he needs to perform his duty. The minister certainly doesn't bring anything to the party for the inspector or the agent to do his duty. Mm-hmm. So that would be a specialist or the police, like I mentioned, but definitely not a politician.
4: How are these unannounced, publicised blitzes affecting employer willingness to cooperate with legitimate inspections? And are you seeing members becoming less transparent for fear of political exposure rather than legal enforcement?
23: Well, no, I don't think they are less transparent. They don't really have a choice. If the Labour inspectors are there lawfully and lawfully appointed, they have to cooperate with them. But the problem is, it seems like this whole debacle around the immigration issue has become so politicised now that government or political parties or ministers are using it to score political points. There seems to be no reason to use social media to publicise these events, otherwise to score political points. An inspector can still perform his duties if there's transgressions, do whatever is necessary without any social media exposure.
4: I thank you so much. Jaco Swart, National Manager of the National Employees Association of South Africa, NIASA.
1: Every generation has a story. Every generation has questions. Every generation has a voice. For 90 years, SAFM has been part of the conversation. This August, we listen back to the voices that brought us here. We celebrate the people who shaped our journey, and we listen for the voices that will shape what comes next, including the launch of a new annual SAFM property. This Women's Month, we are in search of an SAFM woman. Four extraordinary women, four extraordinary journeys. One question: what does it mean to be an SAFM woman? SAFM 90 years, women, a new voice. 90 years of conversation, a nation's story, our shared future. From 1 August, SAFM. Elvis Presley is leading the conversation all across South Africa right now. Now. Stay tuned to SAFM.
4: The government is proposing sweeping changes to close loopholes in mining law with harsher penalties for illegal operations. Justice Minister Mamoloko Kubai says the General Mining Laws Amendment Bill will make illicit mining and related activities criminal offences. The bill proposes fines of up to 100 million rand and jail terms of up to 30 years and amends the Diamond Act, Precious Metals Act and other laws. Now, this comes as 14 illegal miners died in a cave-in at a disused mine in Nakeng near Rustenburg. Police are still searching for possible survivors. For reaction, we joined on the line by the Benchmark Foundation lead researcher and activist David von Vaker. Very good morning to you, sir, and welcome.
8: Thank you, Alvin, and thank you for having me.
4: Mr. von Vaker, how will the 100 million rand fine and the 30-year jail terms target the international syndicates and the kingpins that are financing these operations rather than just penalising the desperate, poor, old, low-level Zama Zama working underground?
9: Well, I think that it's going to be very, very difficult to target the actual syndicates because I've not seen any efforts to identify who those syndicates are or where the minerals go. And for me, this is the problem. You know, the fact is that

0: people looking for the people in Sandton who are behind the syndicates. We should be looking for the people, the big wigs, basically, so to speak, that are behind it. And if we look at the recent commissions of inquiry into corruption and so on in the police, the judiciary and so on, that is where we should be looking for the kingpins of these guys. You know, people like Saral Sello from Masutu, for example, who was openly involved in illegal mining, sponsoring political parties in Lesotho, and even sponsoring political activities in the area of Machabeng and so on in Belcom. You know, we're coming up for a local government election soon, and local government councillors and so on will want to run their election campaigns, will be looking for people who are funding these campaigns, you know, so they'll be looking for the local person with a lot of money, and the local person with a lot of money in declining mining areas where thousands of people are being retrenched, and the mining areas themselves are not being rehabilitated, and so jobs are not being retained. They will be looking for the illegal guys, and so if you go to Welcome at your bank, people there, there have been kidnappings and murders in the last 6 or so months in that particular area already, as they're coming up towards the local government elections now. You know, and the people on the ground specifically say that this is related to the illegal mining activities. And these are not guys who are digging. They're not guys who are going underground. They're people who are on the surface who are operating there. You know, we saw, for example, political party activities in the Klerksdorp area over the weekend, which, you know, for those political parties to be effective on the local government elections, they'll be looking for funding, and in the mining areas, the people with the money are the kingpins, who are never reported to be arrested.
1: Yes. Now, since previous crackdowns really have shown that criminalization alone does not stop illicit mining, does this bill include any legal framework or incentives to formalize and safety regulate artisanal miners into small-scale cooperatives?
0: Well, yes, it does open up the possibilities for permitting. Remember what we're talking about, the amendments to laws, which I don't think they have been passed through Parliament yet. You know, so there will be a long discussion. It's now almost 10, 15 years in the making that, you know, civil society has been called for the laws to be changed and to be effected. And we have made submissions. We have made submissions. Legal Resource Center have made submissions. Center for Environmental Rights have made submissions. University of Cape Town have made submissions and so on. And everything in South Africa takes too long. It takes a tragedy for things to get moving, it seems, every time. And we can't wait for that sort of thing, because we are in a transition from large-scale industrial mining to smaller-scale mining. We are in a transition from deep-level mining to more surface mining. As you can see in the Wapo area where these people have died now, the mining takes place closer to the surface itself. And the other thing which, of course, is of concern is the issue of the environment, because the large-scale mines have not rehabilitated. Yes. And the environmental impact is immense. And, you know, putting on small-scale miners onto these sites without proper environmental regulation is going to create even more problems.
1: All right. I thank you so much. David van Wyk, he is the Benchmark Foundation lead researcher and activist.
2: First Take SA on SAFM, Monday to Friday, 5 to 6 a.m.
1: Now, Parliament says its ICT records do not support claims by the National Coloured Congress MP Fadil Adams that his parliamentary laptop was persistently faulty for 18 months. Moloto Matopo elaborates.
3: Parliament therefore has no ICT service desk record that support the claim that Mr. Adams' parliamentary laptop was persistently dysfunctional for approximately 18 months as described before the Commission. It should also be noted that members are not dependent on a single device to perform their work. Parliament provides members with a laptop, tablet and smartphone to support access to parliamentary systems and information. Parliament will ordinarily not respond to explanations given by a member before a commission of inquiry. However, where such explanations may create the impression that Parliament failed for an extended period to provide a member with a functional tool of trade, it is necessary to place the institutional record on the table.
1: Parliamentary spokesperson Moloto Matapo. Now, for more on this, we joined on the

0: Joined by Dr. Bongani Nkosi, a criminal law expert at the University of Limpopo. A very good morning to you and welcome, Doc.
1: Morning, and the viewers also morning too.
0: Dr. Nkosi, Mr. Adams raised ICT failures as the reason for the delayed access to communication correspondence. In commission law, to what extent can administrative or technical challenges be considered a valid explanation for non-compliance with a summons or directions, and where does the line fall into potential contempt?
1: Firstly, the reason for the non-access to those gadgets has to be proved that indeed such a person had no access to a gadget. If one had listened carefully to what Mr. Mulota has explained, a member of parliament is not only issued with a laptop, it's a smartphone plus a tablet. So it means in the event the laptop is dysfunctional, they can use either a smartphone or a tablet.
0: Now,
1: so in this particular case, it is very clear that it is not possible that Mr. Adams could have his laptop not working for about 18 months. If that was the case, he ought to have reported long ago. IT would have sorted it out.
0: So if the commission finds that a witness misrepresented the reason for a delay, what are the possible legal consequences under the Commission's Act? And could this also expose the witness to perjury or obstruction charges?
1: Yes, there are offences that a witness can actually commit. One of them is perjury, which will then be lying under oath. It has to be understood that at this particular level, he filed the affidavit on the eve of his attending the hearing. However, there are two options. He may be charged with perjury if it is shown that he has lied under oath. Alternatively, he may be held in contempt of the commission because as a member of parliament, as a witness, he has that duty to come and testify.
0: What legal obligations do witnesses have to ensure that they receive and respond to commission documents? And does the provision of alternative devices by parliament now affect whether lack of access would stand as a defense for this?
1: A witness has a duty to come and testify when called upon. In the case of Mr. Adams, he was served with the necessary documents, invites and summonses, sometime in October 2025. That's barely about more than 6 months or more than a year, or almost a year. Right? Now, given the fact that he was unable, he cannot blame it on Parliament because, as explained prior, there are three devices which will cover for each other. It's a cell phone, a tablet, and a laptop. If one of them is not working, you can alternate. You can use the other whilst you have reported the laptop to ICT for them to fix it.
0: Now, that's where we got to leave it because we're out of time. Dr. Bongani Nkosi is a criminal law expert at the University of Limpopo. We extended an invitation to the National Coloured Congress and its MP, Mr. Fadil Adams, but have yet to receive a response. Perhaps it's the laptop. It's giving up. What are your thoughts? You can let me know on the Facebook page, on the Twitter handle, and continue the conversation there. But that's where we got to leave it for today. From the team, Molebogeng Sabidi, Tracy Boomgard, and Marumo Kakana, our senior producers, Ronald Piri, our technical producer, Kato Madaba, executive producers, Vutsila Korta, I'm Elvis Preslin. We'll see you in the morning, same time, same place. Ciao for now. Arrivederci!

0: In our top stories, Northwest Police probe deadly collapse at disused mine dump site and Medicare 24 tender probe under scrutiny at Matlanga Commission. Good morning. Northwest Police say investigations are continuing following a cave-in that claimed the lives of 14 illegal miners at a disused dumping site in Nkaneng informal settlement near Rustenburg. According to police, the site was being managed by Sustunza Trading of Mooi Nooi, which holds a permit to explore for platinum group metals in the area. At least 8 illegal miners were hospitalized. All of them are undocumented Lesotho nationals. Provincial Police Commissioner Lieutenant General Arthur Adams says additional resources will be deployed to determine whether more illegal miners remain trapped beneath the rubble.
1: The South African Police Service is still deploying specialized resources like our search and rescue dogs and specialized equipment to see if there is none that are still further trapped in, you know, under this rubble. We can't just move along and assume that it's only 14 that passed away. We owe it to the families that we need to wrap up and conclusively then come to an understanding that there's nobody else that is trapped in that rubble.
0: The Matlanga Commission has heard that a Section 28(1) authorization application in the Medicare 24 investigation was prepared before a Section 27 referral had been made to IDAC. The Commission is probing the awarding of a 360 million rand SAPS Health Services tender to Medicare 24, a company linked to alleged cartel figure Vusimuzi Katmatlala. Several senior police generals, including the National Police Commissioner, Fani Masimola, are implicated in the ongoing investigation. IDAC State Advocate Rushantha Ramsamy told the inquiry she only became aware in May last year that a matter previously referred to as the SAPS contract and visa contract was in fact the Medicare 24 case. She was being led in evidence by Advocate Lisa Khals-Ngube.
2: So this is now on the 16th of April 2025, and you're being told that General Matlo will be the Section 27 referral. She'll depose to the affidavit.
3: Correct.
2: Okay. In order for it to be referred to IDAC for investigation.
3: Yes,
2: but you are having this discussion even before there's a referral.
3: This discussion is before a referral, and a 28(1) application has already been submitted.
0: Parliament has rejected allegations by the National Coloured Congress leader and Member of Parliament Fadil Adams that his parliamentary-issued laptop was malfunctioning. Adams, who was scheduled to start testifying from yesterday, told the Commission he missed crucial information due to technical challenges with his laptop that has persisted for about 18 months. He said it resulted in late submissions of his statement. However, Parliament says its records do not support those claims. Parliamentary spokesperson Moloto Motapo says there's no evidence that hardware failures or system freezing incidents were logged.
4: Following these remarks, Parliament checked its ICT service desk records for technical support provided to Mr. Adams during the period concerned. The records do not show a persistent problem with his laptop, repeated hardware failures or freezing, or the device being repeatedly booked in for repairs.
0: The National Union of Mine Workers General Secretary Mpho Pakedi says the restructuring of Eskom will trigger massive job losses. Pakedi says historical global and local trends prove that such changes always cut jobs to maximize profit. This follows President Cyril Ramaphosa's approval of the Eskom Restructuring Task Team Phase 1 report. It proposes establishing an independent transmission system operator to boost competition and investment. Pakedi was speaking at a media briefing in Johannesburg.
5: Once you begin to bring or begin to engage on restructuring, it is always coming with a reduction of the workforce. Once you privatize, it will come with a reduction of the workforce, purely because the private sector's interest is on increasing and maximizing profit. So they will not work with the number of workers that are employed by Eskom. It is given.
0: And finally, the number of people killed by Ebola in the Democratic Republic of Congo has surpassed 2,000 in what health officials describe as the fastest spreading outbreak in the country's history. The virus has spread across five provinces in eastern Congo since the outbreak was declared in May. The BBC's Thomas Mukwana reports.
6: The confirmation makes it the second most deadly Ebola outbreak in the country's history, behind the 2018-2020 outbreak, which killed 2,300 people. Over 4,300 infections have been confirmed since the outbreak was declared in May, although it is now thought to have started months before it was detected. Vaccine experts from the World Health Organization have recommended a full-scale human trial of the only existing approved Ebola vaccine to see if it offers any protection against the Bundibugyo strain of the virus.
0: Recapping the top story, Northwest Police say investigations are continuing following a cave-in that claimed the lives of 14 illegal miners at a disused dumping site in Nkaneng informal settlement near Rustenburg. For SAFM News, I am Anne Musa.
7: SAFM, guiding you through the rush hour traffic.
8: Morning, very heavy rain across the Durban area. A lot of rain yesterday. Overnight last night it got a bit extreme, and it's absolutely bucketing down in parts this morning. So just take it nice and easy. Give yourself time to get through and get through the conditions safely. Everything will be on a go slow. There is some flooding, probably quite a bit of flooding around, but our main concern, the M4 Southern Freeway inbound Congela Dal Bridge area, the right lane, the taxi lane, resembling a river this morning. So you'll be down that lane on your way to Durban, and that'll probably just put a bit of a squeeze on. Joburg side, crash on the N3 south coming from Eden Vale, ramping to the N12 and R24 east at Galoolies. Still some overnight roadworks between Allendale and Buccleuch, although it looks like they've probably been shifted to the shoulder lane. Traffic seems to be getting through there okay. Pretoria section of the N1, quick check on the roadwork section there around Montana through Stormfall. That all looks okay this morning. And Cape Town, no traffic lights. Again, it's a problem. Junction M7, R300, both of those routes leaving Mitchell's Plain, queuing quite heavily. With your traffic updates, I'm Rob Byrne.
9: It's a very good morning to you in your SFM sports headlines. It is mixed fortunes for the PSL's new coaches as the season kicked off with some memorable wins and losses. And in rugby, the Sharks completely dominated by a powerful All Black side. We'll have the details at around 6:30.
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0: This is a national broadcast. The name is Koketsu Sachane, broadcasting live from the SABC Radio Park Auditorium. There's like an audience happening here. I'm standing in for Kathy Motlatlana, at least for today and tomorrow. There's quite a bit that we have on the table this morning, and what I'm looking forward to, and I sure hope that you are looking forward to, the person that will be my co-host for this morning, a legend of SAFM, as we continue to celebrate 90 years of SAFM, 90 years of the SABC. I'll be joined come 7 o'clock by the legendary Ntate John Perlman. He'll be with us between 7 and 9 a.m. In the meantime, of course, quite a bit that we have on the table for you in the next few minutes. We look at what has been a talker from yesterday into this morning. What is happening with Fadil Adams? What happened at the Madlanga Commission of Inquiry? We also look at the front pages of the newspapers. And then together with Dr. Garth Brayworth, we look at the global brief, the latest around what happened in Colombia. We look at that situation as well as what is happening in Australia. And before we wrap the hour, Africa in Focus with Advocate Sipho Mandula. That is what we will be doing between now and 7 a.m. And I'd like to maybe put this on the table. I'd like to ask you if at all you've been following the Fadil Adams matter. Those of us who follow the Madlanga Commission left disappointed yesterday when the commission could not proceed with that testimony of Fadil Adams, the leader of the National Coloured Congress. You would remember that Adams's version of events is key to the inquiry, as he's the one who, having laid those charges, we saw the arrest of Khumalo, Mokwele and others. And after weeks, if not months, of promising to be ready to tell all at the commission, when the moment came, he did not, at least yesterday. We'll come to that in a bit. It is the national briefing on SAFM.
1: Durban, the promenade is calling and the purple wave is taking over the East Coast. It's time to lace up for the Hollywood Bets Durban 10km road race on Sunday, 30 August. The race covers the beautiful tour of the city, combining urban streets, scenic coastal roads and stunning beachfront stretches with views of the Indian Ocean. Catch all the action live on SABC 2 and SABC Plus from 7am on Sunday, 30th of August. The Hollywood Bets Durban 10km road race, brought to you by SABC. ABC Sports.
2: This is what progress sounds like. 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
0: Minutes past 6. If you've just joined us, it is the national briefing on SAFM. Koketso in for Kathy Motlatlana. A quick look at the newspapers for this morning. Looking at the Business Day, GNU gets blame as joblessness spirals. Beyond depressing, with unemployment rate among young people heading towards 50%. This is a major, major crisis. The front page of the Citizen newspaper, pay us back, says South Africa. Deporting illegal immigrants is expensive business and not budgeted for. In fact, the recent fury after anti-illegal immigrant protests in South Africa, 292 million rand is the money that the Department of Home Affairs has apparently spent. And they're asking that money of Malawi, Nigeria and Ethiopia to pay back. That's the front pages of the Citizen newspaper. Soweto says 300 million to send migrants home. Also speaking to that particular story, officials warning some of the 89,000 undocumented persons could attempt to return through illegal crossing. So both the Citizen and the Soweto newspaper speaking to the amount of money that has been spent to deport migrants. And a reminder there, Home Affairs asking Malawi, Nigeria and Ethiopia to pay back the money. The front page of the Star newspaper also speaking to the job crisis, South Africa's job market in free fall, and would like to get your thoughts on this. It doesn't look like the situation when it comes to unemployment is changing at all, and the larger crisis, if you will, the rate of unemployment amongst young people slowly approaching 50%. This is more than a crisis. Your thoughts on this? 086-000-2032. You can also send us your WhatsApp voice notes on 0614-104-107. It is a national briefing on SAFM, 15 minutes past 6.
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0: We take your calls, we look at your WhatsApp voice notes. There is a need for us to have a conversation about what happened with Fadil Adams, and we're hoping that we actually do have those moments as to what happened at the Madlanga Commission of Inquiry. A number of us who have been following the commission, who've also been following all that Fadil Adams has been saying, he has led us all to under the impression, or left us under the impression, that he's good to go. At some point, he was even daring the Madlanga Commission to say, call me, I'll be there. The moment arrived yesterday. And I do remember that it was on Sunday evening when we saw a statement from the commission saying there's a possibility that he might not testify because the commission only received his affidavit that same night, that is Sunday or Monday evening, when he was meant to be testifying on Tuesday. Then the moment arrived, and of course, if at all you're expecting a full day of testimony from Fadil Adams, the evidence leader Chaskelson making it very clear that they are not able to proceed because they only received his affidavit 12 hours before he was supposed to start at the commission, even though he had been given since October of last year to submit his affidavit. If you missed out on what happened, here's a snippet of the exchange between Adams and Commission Chair Justice Madlanga.
3: Parliament can confirm that I have a very problematic laptop, and I actually, my laptop was either in for repairs or frozen, and when I became aware of the emails, it was, I really don't want to lie.
4: You would not have to lie.
3: No, Commissioner, at any rate, I was aware of the roof three a few months ago, but
4: what's a few months ago?
3: I think 3 months ago, 4 months ago, when I became aware of it, I had not noticed it in October.
4: From October last year, it's only about 3 months back that you became aware that you got a Rule 3 notice from this commission. I find that very hard to believe. You are not taking us as a commission seriously, and I would dare say you are not even taking the people that you are supposed to serve seriously. Starting from now going forward, you must take this commission seriously, Mr. Adams.
0: That was a moment there at the Madlanga Commission of Inquiry yesterday morning, and you would expect that there wouldn't be more drama following that. But this is where it gets even more interesting. Soon after his statement before the commission about issues with his laptop, Parliament issued a statement refuting Adams's claim. Here is Parliament spokesperson Moloto Motapo.
5: Parliament checked its ICT service desk records for technical support provided to Mr. Adams during the period concerned. The records do not show a persistent problem with his laptop, repeated hardware failures or freezing, or the device being repeatedly booked in for repairs. The ICT matters logged for Mr. Adams were largely routine access and account-related requests. This included a Windows password reset in January 2025, an ERP password reset in June 2025, assistance with logging into device in July 2025, a Wi-Fi update in January 2026 and the ERP e-disclosure request in June 2026. These matters were attended to and closed. These are routine ICT support matters and are different from laptop being dysfunctional or unavailable over a prolonged period.
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0: The words there from Parliament spokesperson Moloto Motapo, where Parliament issuing a statement, and they didn't make a point of explaining why the need to issue the statement. Firstly, making it very clear that they are in no way commenting on any of the evidence that is supposed to be at least shared before the Madlanga Commission of Inquiry in relation to Fadiel Adams. If anything, from Parliament's perspective, they would not want to, or suppose, leave it to all of us to assume that Parliament was not assisting members of Parliament when they have difficulties such as with their laptops. But it seems as if Fadiel Adams has lied. Is there another way to understand this? Do you have a different interpretation of what has happened? Because if we take what Parliament has said, comparing it to what Fadiel Adams said, it seems even before he went deep into his testimony, before the Madlanga Commission of Inquiry, he has already lied. Your thoughts on this? 0614 104 107. A reminder, SAFM, SABC celebrating 90 years, and on the national briefing in the next hour, I'll be joined for the rest of the morning by Ntate John Perlman. It's 21 minutes past 6.
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0: A quick look at your weather for this morning. Let's start off in Pretoria in the capital city. Cloudy at times, 6 is your low, 14 is the maximum. In Johannesburg, cloudy with possible light morning showers and rain, 3 is your low, 11 is the maximum. For Vereeniging, cloudy with possible light morning showers, lows of 3 and a maximum of 12. In Mbombela, cloudy with isolated showers and rain, 9 your low, 16 the maximum. Polokwane, cloudy at times, lows of 9 and 17 is the maximum. In Mahikeng, partly cloudy and windy with isolated showers and rain, lows of 7, 15 is the maximum. Freyberg, cloudy at times and windy, lows of 7, 16 is the maximum. There, Bloemfontein, cloudy at times and windy, 4 is your low and 15 the maximum. Kimberley, partly cloudy and windy, 6 your low, 16 is the maximum. In Upington, partly cloudy and windy, similar conditions there, lows of 8, 20 is the maximum. In Cape Town, fine, lows of 12 and 22 is the maximum. George, partly cloudy, light to moderate northeasterly wind, lows of 9 and 17 is the maximum. In the Eastern Cape, in Gqeberha, partly cloudy conditions, lows of 10, maximum of 19. Gompo City, lows of 11 and 19 is the maximum. There, cloudy with isolated showers and rain. Durban, cloudy with scattered showers and rain, lows of 14, maximum of 18. Richards Bay, cloudy with scattered showers and rain, lows of 13, 19 is the maximum. And Peter Marisburg, cloudy with scattered showers and rain, lows of 7 and 11 is the maximum. That is your weather for this morning. Good morning, South Africa.
2: This is what progress sounds like. At South African Airways, we've added more aircraft to the runway, increased our flights from just over 1,000 in 2021 to over 24,000 last year. 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
0: 104.2/107 nationwide. If you've just joined us, it is the national briefing. Okay, so in for Kathy Motlatlana this morning. The global briefing, joining us now on the line, Dr. Garth Brayworth, the senior lecturer at Soplaki University. Dr. Brayworth, thank you very much for your time. Good morning.
8: Good morning, Boketsa, and to the listeners, and thank you.
0: Much appreciate your time this morning. Let's begin in Colombia. I'm not too sure what happened. I remember not too long ago we dealt with that devastating earthquake in Venezuela, and it seems like Colombia has also been hit. A powerful 7.5 magnitude earthquake devastating parts of the west of the country there.
8: Yes, indeed. And one of the big problems here in terms of rescue efforts and so on is the disbursements of the earthquake itself. It's not as though it occurred in one center, let's say, or one urban center. It's actually a number of centers across different parts of the country. And that, you know, that makes the sort of 72 hours, 4 days sort of rescue window period extremely difficult. Granted, the loss of life is a lot lower than Venezuela, but nevertheless, a tragedy in itself.
0: It definitely is. In the Middle East, we're seeing fresh attacks on commercial shipping in the Red Sea, Dr. Brayworth.
8: Yeah, this is an ongoing saga. I mean, I know some people I speak to talk about suffering from Middle Eastern fatigue. And I was asked by a Canadian, a good portion, I think it was in January this year, or February, you know, how long will the war last? And I said, we'll be talking about it in a couple of years' time still. So really what we're seeing here is Iran through its proxies, in this case Yemen and the Houthis, playing, you know, regional politics in the sense of being an extortion extraction around the Straits of Hormuz and, you know, 20% of the world's oil supply. So the alternative for countries such as Saudi Arabia and Emirates and others is to build pipelines to the Red Sea, which in some cases they have already prepared for. In other cases, they're seriously trying to speed that up and consider that too. Nevertheless, if in fact the oil is now going to come through the Red Sea and go through the Yemen-Eritrean coastline on the west being Eritrean and the east being Yemen, and there's Iranian proxies in there armed with drones and missiles and so forth, that just really becomes another choke point similar to the Straits of Hormuz. So this is a drama that's going to play out for some time yet. And it's playing out against the backdrop of so-called peace talks in the Middle East between America primarily and Iran, where if we look at that in itself over the last few months that's been going on, that really is a case of tap dancing. The Iranians buying time, and the Americans, of course, with an eye on their midterm elections. So, yes, very much an unfolding drama and one that's not exactly going to go away in a hurry very soon.
0: One area where it seems like there's some degree of tap dancing, Dr. Brayworth, is what's happening in Australia, where the Prime Minister there, yes. Albanese, who's facing some political pressure. What did he say? Why does he seem to be in trouble?
8: Well, again, you know, it's a question of who said what and what do they really mean? I mean, the Albanese government, the Labour government, is extremely unpopular in Australia at the moment. And for a number of reasons. I mean, it's not just, you know, let's say gaffes, you know, made in a sort of so-called sense of humor. There's some serious economic and political concerns going on down under. And so one sees the sort of an attempt by, let's say, the Australian opposition to find any reason to lambaste their flailing prime minister with, given, you know, elections in the future, where it's likely that Labour may actually lose in certain portions of the country or entirely. And so this is really just yet another attempt. And who said what? I mean, if one actually looks at the original podcast, the interviewer in that podcast actually said quite a bit more than the Prime Minister himself. But, you know, again, what is the seriousness of it? I mean, if we look, as we said, we started earlier with Colombia. A serious matter, yeah. Yes, of course, in terms of their localized situation. In terms of the human death toll, more people were murdered in South Africa over the long weekend than have died in the earthquake in Colombia. So in perspective, the Middle East, a major problem in terms of world economics and world political affairs, and gaffes and political gaffes from down under in Australia, really, I mean, is that really worth taking seriously? The Japanese Prime Minister certainly doesn't seem to, although elements within her party are obviously wanting to make political capital out of something which really is significant in itself, so to say.
0: I suppose Australians need to get learn a lesson from Americans who are used to some gaffes coming out of the White House on an almost daily basis. That's one way to look at it. But Dr. Pennyworth, thank you very much for your time as always this morning.
8: Only a pleasure. All the best.
0: Thank you, Dr. Garth Pennyworth, the senior lecturer at Saul Plaatje University, as we look at the global briefing. A reminder that before we wrap the hour, we are going to be connecting with Advocate Sipho Mantula on the Africa focus. And there's quite a bit to talk about: what's happening in the DRC, what's happening back home in the country, there's what's happening in Zambia as well. And also, proposed BEE procurement regulations. We discuss that with Dumisani Mpafa, a member of the National Office Bearers of the Black Business Council. That all happening between now and 7 a.m. If you've just tuned in, it is National Briefing on SAFM Kokezo in for Kathy Motlatlana. It's 6:30. Time for the latest news headlines with Anne Musa.
9: Good morning. Thanks, Koketso. In the headlines, Northwest Police say investigations are continuing following a cave-in that claimed the lives of 14 illegal miners at a disused dumping site in Nkaneng informal settlement near Rustenburg. The Matlanga Commission has heard that a Section 28(1) authorization application in the Medicare 24 investigation was prepared before a Section 27 referral had been made to IDAC. More than 10 senior police generals, including the National Police Commissioner Fanny Masimola, are in court over the 360 million rand health services tender. And Zimbabwean authorities say 15 bodies have been recovered after a passenger ferry capsized on Lake Kariba. 77 people have been rescued, but 27 are still missing. I'll have details on these and other stories at 7.
6: SAFM, guiding you through the rush hour traffic.
10: Morning, Gauteng traffic. Got a very familiar feel to it. Everything sort of where it should be, I guess, the exception. Eskia and Pafele coming off a mighty Mopoli Highway to Pretoria, queuing down towards the Putco Depot. And we've got that crash on the N3 ramp to the N12 and R24. If you're coming up the N3 north from Bedford View, wanting to turn out towards the airport and Boksburg, traffic is a little bit slow there. Heavy rain across the Durban area. Take it nice and easy, please. 46 mils overnight. Absolutely bucketing down this morning. Roads wet, slippery, with flooding here and there to watch for, particularly on the Southern Freeway going inbound. More protesting. In fact, I think we're in for a day of it today. R61 between Kofumvaba, Ngobo, and Mtata. So both sides of Ngobo, there is protesting, and the MO is the same. The comedy of these trucks pull them across the road and then disappear with the keys to the ignition. So it takes a while to clear the obstruction, but it seems to be a day of protesting and perhaps even intensifying after yesterday's protest action in that area. Maybe a good idea to avoid travel along that section of the R61 until the situation is resolved. That might mean tomorrow. Cape Town, the M7, Jake's Kerbel, R300, no traffic lights. That's slow go coming out of Mitchell's Plain, and a crash on the N2 inbound after airport approach exit. With your traffic updates, I'm Rob Byrne.
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0: Good morning, Zai. Are you going to tell us about that scary, scary experience by Sundowns?
11: Yes, yes, very scary indeed. And Galaxy there, Koketso, nearly pulling off the upset of the week, nearly being the key word. So what can I tell you? Yeah, TS Galaxy gave them a proper fright. But nevertheless, the African champions, they came through. That Sundowns pushed all the way. And this is in their opening Betway Premiership campaign. They had a 3-2 victory over TS Galaxy in Mbombela. Galaxy twice fought back despite finishing with 10 men. But Sundowns held on for all 3 points. Elsewhere, Polokwane City and Stellenbosch shared 6 goals in a thrilling 3-3 draw. Chippa United and Richards Bay played to a 1-1 stalemate, while Marumagalans and Kruger United battled to a goalless draw. Elsewhere, Real William of King and Royal Union Saint-Gilloise have missed out on the UEFA Champions League group stage after a dramatic 6-5 aggregate defeat to Norway's Bodo Glimt. The South African international came off the bench in extra time, and that was before Bodo Glimt scored a 117th minute winner to progress. So Union Saint-Gilloise now drop into the season's UEFA Europa League. Still with football, the Kenyan international Timothy Omo has joined the English side Charlton Athletic on a season-long loan from Slavia Prague with an option to make the move permanent. And rugby news, New Zealand were ruthless in their rugby's greatest rivalry match. They had a 54-0 victory over the Sharks in Durban last night. The injury-hit home side stayed in the contest for much of the opening half, trailing just 14-0 at the break before the All Blacks exploded with 6 second-half tries. So now the All Blacks head to Pretoria. They'll be facing the Bulls come Saturday before the opening test against the Springboks, and that's on the 22nd of August. And that's your National Briefing Sport. We'll tackle more at the top of the hour. I am Zai Khan.
12: Yo, ish, yo, listen, listen, casual day, yo, yo. One beat, one drum, hear the sound. Let the rhythm move around. Beat is one, rhythm man.

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4: Ndauleng, always a pleasure speaking to you this morning. There's quite a bit that we have confidence around small businesses in the US and also Wall Street backing Nvidia. Some great news.
5: Nkoketso, I hope you're well and I hope you're keeping warm. Getting right into it. Now, small business owners over in the US are feeling more optimistic with plans to hire and easing concerns around inflation helping to lift morale. Now, the NFIB says fewer businesses now see inflation as their biggest problem, while more are looking to expand their workforce over the next 3 months. But that optimism is tempered by uncertainty around the Iran conflict and concerns about the availability of workers. Labor quality and availability was the biggest concern cited by small businesses, with more than a third reporting jobs they cannot fill. So while sentiment is improving, businesses are still navigating significant uncertainty and a tight labor market. Moving over to company news, Nvidia is bringing Wall Street deeper into the AI boom, teaming up with six major financial firms to help raise more than $500 billion for data centers, chip factories, and power infrastructure. Goldman Sachs, BlackRock, and Blackstone are among those involved as demand for computing capacity surges. Now, the move shows just how much capital is needed to build the infrastructure underpinning the AI race and how increasingly dependent the industry is on external financing. Now, that also raises the stakes for investors. The Bank of England has warned that growing AI debt could amplify financial risks, potentially making a downturn in the sector a much bigger problem for global markets. And tracking those markets, risk remains firmly off as traders assess the latest developments or lack thereof between Iran and the US. That is, Wall Street retreated from record highs, closing in the red overnight, while Asian markets are mixed this morning, with South Korea leading gains and Chinese shares lagging as investors weigh lingering inflation risks. Now, those cost pressures are also weighing on the JSE, with energy market volatility keeping investors cautious. Brent hovering around $89 a barrel after briefly moving above $90 as hopes for a US-Iran deal fade. Now, locally, the market closed in the red. Then over in currencies, the rand on the front foot this hour at 16.19 to the dollar, 21.87 to the pound, and 18.68 to the euro. That's your market update. I'll be back in the next hour with more.
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4: At 20 minutes to 7, we connect with the dear brother, Advocate Sipho Mantula, researcher at the Thabo Mbeki African School of Public and International Affairs. Ramoholo, as always, good morning.
0: Africa, refresh morning and Jambo Africa to the listeners. Interesting moment, okay, so the 9 decades of SAFM. I always track the 3 decades, you know, 95, 96, you know, but having John Feldman, that will be interesting. Just even quiz him about his show in the morning. I mean, was he covering the African continent like before? You know, interesting to look back. How have we been consistent as the leading radio station for 9 decades on the African continent?
4: He is already here, you know, professionals. He's already here. Yeah. He's heard your question, and we will get to that on the other side of seven, between 7 and 8. But what we have on the table as we have Africa in Focus this morning, Advocate Mantula, starting off in Zambia, what is happening there? We're seeing the economy dominating the election campaign and the battle of alliances in Zambia.
0: That is quite true. Okay, so tomorrow Zambia decides. This is the eighth election since 1991, Zambia going back to multi-party democracy. Now, the contestation, okay, so you'll know, it will be always around the economy, it will always be around youth unemployment. But what you are picking up also from analysts that side is that there will be a battle of alliances of what you'll call smaller parties ganging up with the ruling party, and opposition also coming very clear. And in this instance, we see Hakainde contesting with Brian Mudumbile, who is of the Tonze Pamuti Alliance and the United Party for National Development of Hakainde, having almost 15 smaller parties, you know, joining this alliance of this elections. Highly contested. Young people are expected to vote in those elections tomorrow. But also, I've been tracking and chasing the SADC and the AU of observer missions, but it is also important to note that this election, it is a test for the SADC region, despite we have the SADC summit just around Etekwini. Hakainde is still waiting to get into the State House, okay, so he won't be in Etekwini.
4: Well, speaking of elections and changes that happen in specific countries, in the DRC, see President Felix Tshisekedi being convinced, and I don't know if it succeeds, to abandon plans for a constitutional referendum. What is he asking of his people?
0: No. This is coming from opposition, actually. Okay, so arguing Tshisekedi to say, can you abandon your thinking of this constitutional referendum of going into the third term? And these are the organizations that are calling themselves No to Constitutional Change, Generation Z, DRC, Lucha, RDC, are calling Tshisekedi to say, rather focus on this stability in the eastern part of the DRC and the urgent needs of the country. Don't go around and talk about the referendum and you getting into power. Rather focus on what we are saying are the severe social and economic hardships of the people of the DRC.
4: I suppose what we witnessed in Zimbabwe is what Tshisekedi is trying, but with a different approach. Bring it back home, Maafrika, the 14th Marikana commemoration, commemorating that massacre, is happening at UNISA.
0: That is today, okay, so the University of the Land of South Africa will be hosting the 14th Marikana Massacre commemorative lecture starting in the morning in partnership with the Association of the Mine Workers and Construction Union, AMCU, under the theme, okay, so bullets were faster than economic emancipation. Very interesting, okay, so when I looked at that report of the Falun Commission, it's almost 660 pages. It took 3 years, okay, so the commission was formed just 7 days after the massacre on the 16th of August. And then the report was supposed to come out in 4 months. Okay, so it took 3 years. It came out in 2015. And as we speak today, like I said, let's wait and hear what will be the debate today. AMCU will be leading that debate. There are some few scholars from UNISA who will be engaging with this theme of dealing with the challenges of what happened. Others are saying justice has taken so long. You know, when you look at the justice in the side of the victims, survivors on this issue of Marikana Kuketso. So it's very important to always look back. And like I said, the archives take you back between the 9th of August and the 16th. Others are saying between the 12th and the 14th of August. So let's not look at it just on the 16th of August. Let's look at the origins and the genesis of what really happened. And others are saying it has been tradition of violence during collective bargaining process in this country, dating back to the mining strikes in the 1940s. So something that should not be amazed, but the level of violence that we saw in 2012. So let's hope today it will be reflected, but justice will be served to the survivors and victims.
4: Definitely making sure that we recognize what happened on this day, and in our historical archives, that's exactly what we do. What happened on this day in 2010 at the United Nations General Assembly?
0: A very important day, Koketso. It was declared that the 12th of August will be known as the International Year of the Youth, calling on government, civil society, communities to support all the activities of the young people. It dates back, actually, Koketso, to the 80s, about recognizing the role of the youth. And this year's theme is about different contexts, common aspirations. And this, I will always say, the youth of Africa are at that mark, or are at the core when you think of different contexts, different content of what the youth are learning today and their common aspirations. Asante sana, Koketso, as you are still on the SAFM leading the conversation, observing the Women's Month and the 9 decades of SAFM with the legends like Botron Pellman, Bonjiguala, Kitty, I mean, I've been Bratim Mudise. I've been hearing few names, you know. Others are no more, okay. So I would have loved to hear people like Vuyombuli, Tolani Gwala, you know. But for me, is that there were many names. Rana Bed, you know. Those are the names that one thinks of what made radio during those years. Asante sana mafeta.
4: Not forgetting that you are part of that journey as well, and we celebrate you as well. Thank you very much, Advocate Sipho Mandula there. It is the National Briefing on SAFM, 13 minutes to 7.
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9: 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Guiding you through the rush hour traffic.
10: Motorists leaving Brakpan and Springs are reminded about the two work zones on the N17, one at Boksburg's Rondebult Road, the other further down at Wadeville Osborne Road. So two queues to get through on your way to Joburg. Again this morning, N3 South, crash at Galulis interchange, slowing traffic coming through from Linksfield Road. N12 and R24 routes in from Ekurhuleni towards Galulis, quite heavily backed up. And the other side of town, the N1 between 14th Avenue and Bayers Nordea, driving slow this morning. Pretoria looks fairly standard and fairly normal, including delays on WFM Como, leaving the Attridgeville area towards Pretoria Central as well. Durban heavy rain, a bit of flooding, surface water to work through this morning, poor visibility. Just take it easy. Give yourself plenty of time to get where you're going this morning. Conditions are pretty dangerous, pretty treacherous, and just really difficult, actually. A lot of traffic lights down as well. Big set Main and Belleville in the Malvern area. That's going to cut it and cause some problems. M13 from Hillcrest heading down towards top of Fields Hill at Kloof. That is looking slow, and some flooding on the M4 inbound around the Umbilo Dal Bridge area to worry about. The right lane is currently blocked with running water. Cape Town, N1 into town, heavy from the R300, Brackenfell, past two breakdowns on your way towards the N7 Goodwood exit, and the N2 inbound heavy this morning from Robert Sabukwe. Just after the airport, you'll sit down to Hospital Bend. M7, Jake Scoville, R300, no lights, queuing pressure again out of Mitchell's Plain. With your traffic updates, I'm Rob Byrne.
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4: At 10 minutes to 7, Koketso in for Kathy Mwatlatlana on the National Briefing. A reminder, as SAFM celebrates 90 years on the other side of the hour, I'll be joined.

0: in Cape Town's communities. Acting Police Minister Feroz Khatshaliya saying that residents in gang-affected areas must stand up and reclaim their communities, while police have reinforced deployments in several hotspots. To speak to us about this, we're joined on the line by Dr. Llewellyn McMaster of the Cape Crime Crisis Coalition. Dr. McMaster, as always, good morning to you.
1: Good morning.
0: Of course, there's the tragedy of what we're witnessing, and a part of me also wonders how often we talk about what happens in the absence of there being a solution. It is not the first time that we're seeing killings happening in the cave flats. It is not the first time that we're hearing what national leadership has got to say about how residents should speak out. What are the solutions?
1: I think we must all agree that this whole situation has developed in a very deep crisis over a long time now. And it's not going to be easy, you know, to find lasting solutions. But there are also things that is really frustrating. And as you rightly say, you know, it's just that we're sick and tired of rhetoric, of promises. When the president earlier this year announced in the SONA that the army will be deployed, a lot of people, you know, were hopeful that this time around it will bring. Changes, it will bring peace, it will help to, you know, to stop the continuous trauma in our communities. And others like ourselves were very skeptical based on the past deployment and so on.
0: Right.
1: But yeah, and I think I put the blame squarely on SEPs that has been dealing with this gang problem for many years, but seems to be unable to come with tangible solutions.
0: And here's a question, and we've got limited time, unfortunately, Dr. McMaster. What are you, as the Cape Crime Crisis Coalition, bringing to the table that would possibly bring a different approach or a solution to what we know has not helped or worked?
1: Thank you for that, because you know it is the frustration. I've said to the premier also, you know, in a conversation, that we cannot do the same thing over again and expecting different results. So we have ever since, you know, we've started to engage the Professor Khatshaliya. We gave him a document last September, you know, outlining how we see the problem with gangsterism and what we see as solutions, a couple of things that we mentioned in that document. We then responded, you know, when he gave feedback, to say that let us sit down and together with the police co-design anti-gang strategy, because at that stage he said there was no plan. So we have started that process, and unfortunately it is also going a bit slowly. It's only one of the station's commissioners in Manenberg that responded after we had a meeting, a well-attended meeting by the police and civil society. We started the process in Manenberg.
0: Yeah, and in the meantime, unfortunately, you know, lives continue to be lost. One hopes that your initiative, alongside SAPS, a solution is found. We appreciate your time this morning, Dr. Llewellyn McMaster of the Cape Crime Crisis Coalition. The challenge that I have, and having had these discussions about gang warfare on the Cape Flats and in parts of Johannesburg for a number of years, is that it seems as if we are only looking at it from the perspective of policing. We're not seeing a multidisciplinary approach that also speaks to the core root of the problems that we find in some of these communities. For as long as that is not happening, how do we expect for there to be a solution? You can share your thoughts on this. Send us your WhatsApp voice notes on 0614.

0: 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Up next, we speak to Dumisani Mfapa as we make sense of their position around their proposed BEE procurement regulations.
1: At Koketso Sachane and at SAFM Radio on Twitter.
0: Dumisani Mfapa is warning that government's proposed public procurement regulations could undermine transformation and weaken the role of BBBEE in opening up economic opportunities. He is a member of the National Office Bearers of the Black Business Council and head of policy. He joins us now on the line. Dumisani, thank you very much for your time. Good morning.
2: Good morning, Koketso and listeners.
3: Thank you for having us.
0: How is it, or if you could maybe briefly explain your argument around these proposed procurement regulations and how they do undermine transformation?
2: So what happens? I mean, maybe let's start here. So following the gazetting of the Public Procurement Act in July 2024, National Treasury has recently published a draft comment, which is recently closed. You know, the regulations, and in these regulations, you know, contrary to what the Constitution, specifically Section 9, 2, and Section 217 of the Constitution imposes, a very clear and unambiguous mandate that government must enact a legislation prescribing a framework for protecting and advancing, you know, historically disadvantaged groups. And we've always understood that the framework for doing exactly that has always been the broad-based BEE. But, you know, in these regulations, the broad-based BEE is just not there. You know, there is an attempt to decouple, you know, a BEE from public procurement. And we do not know what could be the reasons. We could only speculate that it could be in the midst of criticism from, I must say, from a small minority, you know, of South Africans who oppose the redress of the apartheid economic structure, who prefer, you know, to retain the old and the current status of inequality.
0: You know, one wishes, Dumisani, that there was more time to unpack this, and we've got the news at 7 o'clock. But I do want to understand one aspect of this. Are you, as the Black Business Council, arguing that government is effectively undoing or going or making a U-turn away from what's supposed to be procurement serving as a form of transformation, or regulations around procurement serving as a form of transformation?
2: That's precisely the point that we're making. I mean, we are very clear that in terms of these regulations, a government is completely decoupling, you know, a BEE from public procurement, and this to us signals a massive ideological shift of the ANC government. Because that's always been their position, and I'm sure political scientists will live to write the story. Yeah. But this to us, this constitutes a betrayal of the historical mandate of liberation. You know, because economic empowerment and economic liberation is key in terms of the mandate, you know, of this government. And we are surprised when they are, you know, creating, you know, this policy uncertainty around BEE. But not only doing that, but undermining BEE, because BEE is anchored in public procurement. If you decouple BEE from public procurement, BEE will collapse almost instantly.
0: More time is needed, but unfortunately, it is that moment where we need to bid you farewell. But thank you very much for the brief moment you've given us. Dumisani Mfapa is a member of the National Office Bearers of the Black Business Council. Have you praised yourself of the proposed BEE procurement regulations? What are your thoughts? Send us your WhatsApp voice notes on 0614-104-107. It's 7 o'clock. On the other side of 7, I look forward to having with me Ntate John Perlman, but not before the news with Anne Musa.
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0: In our top stories, Kusatu raises alarm over rise in unemployment rate and Northwest Police probe deadly collapse at disused mine dump site. Good morning. Labour Federation Kusatu says the country's unemployment rate is alarming. The Labour Federation was responding to the latest quarterly labour force survey, which revealed the official unemployment rate had increased to 33.6%. The data indicates an additional 345,000 persons are unemployed. Kusatu's parliamentary coordinator, Matthew Parks, says these figures are more than just stats.
1: It's a crisis, and I think for far too long we've allowed ourselves to normalize it. We have a crisis of 43% unemployment. It's been increasing continuously for much of the past decade, and in fact it's doubled over the last 20 years. For young people, it's even worse. It's over 62%. So we have 12 million people who just can't find work. About 5 million of them are young people. This creates a real crisis for them. We're in danger of creating a permanent class of unemployed persons.
0: Northwest Police say investigators are continuing following a cave-in that claimed the lives of 14 illegal miners at a disused dumping site in Nkaneng informal settlement near Rustenburg. According to police, the site was being managed by Sustenza Trading of Mooi Nooi, which holds a permit to explore for platinum group metals in the area. At least 8 illegal miners were hospitalized. All of them are undocumented Lesotho nationals. Provincial Police Commissioner Lieutenant General Arthur Adams says additional resources will be deployed to determine whether more illegal miners remain trapped beneath the rubble.
2: The South African Police Service is still deploying specialized resources like our search and rescue dogs and specialized equipment to see if there is none that are still further trapped in, you know, under this rubble. We can't just move along and assume that it's only 14 that passed away. We owe it to the families that we need to wrap up and conclusively then come to an understanding that there's nobody else that is trapped in that rubble.
0: The Matlanga Commission has heard that a Section 28(1) authorization application in the Medicare 24 investigation was prepared before a Section 27 referral had been made to IDAC. More than 10 senior police generals, including National Police Commissioner Fani Masemola, are in court over the 360 million rand health services tender. The tender was awarded to alleged cartel member Vuzimuzikat Matlala's company, Medicare 24 Tswane District. IDAC state advocate Rushantha Ramsamy told the inquiry she only became aware in May last year that a matter previously referred to as the SAPS contract and visa contract was in fact the Medicare 24 case. She was being led in evidence by advocate Lee Sechels Ngube.
3: So this is now on the 16th of April 2025, and you're being told that General Matlow will be the Section 27 referral. She'll depose to the affidavit.
4: Correct.
3: Okay. In order for it to be referred to IDAC for investigation.
4: Yes,
3: but you are having this discussion even before there's a referral.
4: This discussion is before a referral, and a 28(1) application has already been submitted.
0: The High Court sitting in Palm Ridge east of Johannesburg is set to deliver judgment in the trial of Stembi Somdlalose, who's accused of starting a fire that killed 76 people at the Umsindiso building in the Johannesburg CBD in 2023. He faces 76 counts of murder and 12 counts of attempted murder. The state alleges he started the fire in an attempt to conceal evidence of an assault, Neria Tlakotsa reports.
5: The state alleges that Stembi Somdlalose started the fire in an attempt to conceal evidence of an assault. It says Somdlalose assaulted a man who also lived in the hijacked building to a pulp and doused him with petrol before setting his body alight. The fire then spread through the building, resulting into the tragedy. Initially, Somdlalose confessed to starting the fire.
0: And finally, Zimbabwean authorities say 15 bodies have been recovered after a passenger ferry capsized on Lake Kariba. 77 people have been rescued, but 27 are still missing. The BBC's Patrick Maguire reports.
6: Zimbabwe's National Disaster Management Agency said the ferry had been overloaded when it set off. An inspection of ticket sales confirmed there were 114 adult passengers on board, plus 5 crew, and an unknown number of children below ticketing age. The vessel was authorised to carry only 90 people. Footage shared online appears to show the overturned hull floating in the water. Search and rescue efforts are continuing. Lake Kariba straddles the border between Zimbabwe and Zambia and is one of the world's largest man-made reservoirs.
0: Recapping the top story, Labour Federation, COSATU says the country's unemployment rate is alarming. The Labour Federation was responding to the latest quarterly labour force survey. For SAFM News, I am Anne Musa.
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9: Very good morning to you in your SFM sports headlines. Soccer, Sundowns snatch victory with a dramatic late comeback at TS Galaxy. And in rugby, the All Blacks run in 8 tries to dismantle the Sharks in Durban. We'll have details around 7:30.
10: SAFM, guiding you through the rush hour traffic.
11: Good morning. A bit messy around Galooly's interchange. There is a crash on the N3 south ramp to the N12 and R24 eastbound. So coming from Edenvale, it's slow. Northbound, coming off the N3 from Bedford View to get into the N12 east, that's slow. And there's quite a big backlog of traffic on the N12 and R24 westbound options coming in from Ekurhuleni. There's a crash before Galooly's interchange as well. Mike 1 from Boyson Street to Parktown's already fully loaded. The rest of the highway networks are getting around fairly okay at this hour. Durban, heavy rain and a lot of traffic disruption. N2 queuing M7 through Spaghetti Junction, queuing Kumashu Highway up to Umhlanga, and the report of a crash a little bit further up by Sabaya. M13 Hillcrest downfield till into Pinetown slow. N3 inbound to Paradise Valley, passing Pinetown on your way to Durban slow, and flooding on the M4 Southern Freeway going in through the Dal Bridge area. A lot of traffic lights down as well, particularly around Maine and Belleville, around Malvern. That's going to be busy. Heading out of Cape Town, a crash on the M2 as you get into Grabo, just by that Orchards farm stall. No traffic. Traffic lights, M7, R300, so that's dreadful. And a couple of breakdowns this morning on the M1 inbound around the N7 highway. So coming through from Belleville, it's busy across all lanes. Malabongwe Drive off Sandown Road. Saw it yesterday, seeing it again today. Big traffic out towards the N7 at Dunoon. With your traffic updates, I'm Rob Byrne.
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0: I've rattled or excited is the word, actually. Because joining me now, a man that I've admired for many, many years, listened to, also had the opportunity to stand in for at another radio station, and that's John Perlman. Welcome. Welcome back home.
1: Yeah, thank you very much. It's very, very special to be here. It's a pleasure, and I must say, it's a real honor. 90 years.
0: 90 years. SAFM,
1: very, very special, and yeah, thanks for having me.
0: Really, really appreciate it. Before we get ahead of myself, there are a number of people who have been waiting for you, who have been sending messages, and there's a special message for you from one of our SAFM listeners.
2: Hey, Koketso, good morning. It's Mashobane in Pizza Maritzburg. Koketso, I only have one word. Please tell John Perlman that I appreciate having heard his voice on the radio. I started listening to SAFM, and I think it was 2001 or 2002. Him and Nikiwe Pikisha, they were hosting the AM Live. That is when I was introduced to SAFM. Thank him for me, please, Koketso. He's the voice that introduced me to this radio station. Thank you, Koketso. Thank you, John.
0: Thank you very much for that voice notes. Memories?
1: Yeah, you know what struck me listening to Mashobane, and thank you, Mashobane, for those warm words, is the incredible reach of SAFM and the incredible reach of the SABC as a public broadcaster. Literally, the SABC goes out to every corner of the country in every language in the country. And I think that's what makes it firstly unique, but an absolutely precious entity in South African, first of all, media, but second, national life. So, you know, as soon as I heard Peter Maritzburg, I thought, oh, okay, that's nice. It's another corner of the country, and yes, indeed, memories flood back.
0: John Perlman is with us on the national briefing this morning. For the rest of the morning, at least until 9, do continue to send messages. And we do, of course, have a number of matters on the table in this hour. The big story, the unemployment crisis going from bad to worse. We get Saftu's reaction on the unemployment crisis as well. And then another matter, there's a reason why, if you look at where we are streaming, I'm dressed like an army official.
1: Yes. I'm fairly well padded too, I must be honest.
0: The weather crisis, of course, very important to speak to that and how it's affecting a number of us in the country. Those are the conversations in this hour. In between, of course, you sharing your appreciation and showing your love to Ntate John Perlman as SAFM celebrates 90 years.
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4: Leticia Sare, AI and digital policy expert.
3: That was the Daily Discourse with Joanne Joseph. Every generation has a story. Every generation has questions. Every generation has a voice. For 90 years, SAFM has been part of the conversation. This August, we listen back to the voices that brought us here. We celebrate the people who shaped our journey, and we listen for the voices that will shape what comes next, including the launch of a new annual SAFM property. This Women's Month, we are in search of an SAFM woman. 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One question: what does it mean to be an SAFM woman? SAFM 90 years. Women, a new voice. 90 years of conversation. 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
0: At 15 minutes past 7, South Africa, we have a problem. The unemployment crisis seems to be deepening, with the official unemployment rate rising to 33.6% in the second quarter of this year. The number of unemployed people increasing by 345,000 to 8.5 million, while unemployment, or rather employment, fell by 16,000. It's a major crisis, and that's John Perman. And John Perman, of course, with me in studio as we, or in the SABC auditorium foyer, as we celebrate 90 years. Liso Mdutyana is debt and budget policy researcher from the Institute for Economic Justice. Liso, thank you very much for your time. Good morning. Good morning, Liso. We might have a challenge there. Well, this is a problem. I thought we were getting better, but it seems like we are not.
1: It's a massive problem. And what really strikes me, Koketso, is because we were talking about it yesterday as well, as the whole country was. And you can't help feeling that we've spoken about it over and over and over again. And the same questions keep going round in a loop. Some people say government should be doing more, but more of what exactly? And the private sector should be doing more, but more of what exactly? So I think we've got the numbers, which are terrifying. And what I think is not always present is the fact that behind every single number is a life. There's somebody who was somebody's child, maybe now have children of their own. They studied, they were told, get yourself an education, opportunity will come your way. And I think the one thing we've got to really take stock of is the huge emotional damage that that's doing to individuals, families, and our communities. And we see it all around us.
0: Yep. And I do hope that we have Liso with us. Liso Mdutyana, debt and budget policy researcher at the Institute for Economic Justice. Liso, are you with us? I'm not too sure if we will be able to connect with Liso. What is to be done, Dr. John? That is the question, because looking at the numbers and speaking of how the unemployment crisis amongst young people is approaching 50%. And I always make this reference because I found it quite startling a number of years ago when then Statistician General Ntate Padile Hotla spoke about how it's a ticking time bomb and
1: yes,
0: it's getting worse.
1: Yeah, the numbers of youth unemployment are absolutely shocking. I think the other thing is the way in which we engage with the numbers, because on the one hand, that figure of 33.6% is bad enough, but those are people who are looking for work. And in the assumption that other people are not looking for work is that they've given up. But it is the impoverishment of families, individuals, and communities, I keep coming back to that point, that makes it unbelievably difficult to look. Looking for work costs money. Jobs are not often located in the places where the poorest South Africans live. You need money to go and join the queue for a particular job. You need money to be able to use data to go and see what's available by way of opportunity. So, you know, 33.6% is bad enough, but it's worse than that.
0: We have been led to believe to a degree that there are solutions. I mean, at the State of the Nation address, where we're hearing of government's plans around infrastructure development and how that will be a contributing factor to addressing issues of unemployment. We've seen also announcements being made during the budget speech by the finance minister that speaks to the same, but we're not seeing it. At least these numbers say whatever it is that's happening, it's not working. Whatever it is you've got planned, it's not working.
1: I think there are a number of issues, Koketso, that you're raising, and they're all equally important. I mean, the one thing is, yes, we do hear speeches and we do see plans. How many times have we heard from various people that South Africa is being turned into a building site because of all the infrastructure development? You drive through our cities, you drive down our highways. Do you see cranes? Do you see the skyline filled with a sense that there are building sites? I don't see it. It's not happening. And I think it's really important to ask the question as to why, if there is the money, because we're told there if there is the plan, and we are assured that that's in place as well, it's not hitting the ground. And I think that is where a lot of people's deepest frustrations are, that they're told it's coming, and in their lives it appears not to be.
0: You know, as you ask about cranes, where I've seen cranes.
1: Yes.
0: I've seen cranes in Sandton. I've seen cranes in Sea Point.
1: Right.
0: And Green Point in Cape Town. And that's a private sector. That's development happening there. But surely, Ntate John, there is a role to be played by the private sector as well when it comes to issues of infrastructure and employment creation.
1: I think that's very true. I mean, the one sort of note I want to maybe add to the conversation, because like the weather, it's getting very cold and very, very, very bleak. The one thing I always look for, though, Koketso, when I'm, you know, because we get these quarterly labor force survey numbers, is where are jobs being created? Where is it growing? So, for example, agriculture has been really positive for quite a while. We've got, to some degree, I wouldn't call it a mining boom, but gold and platinum prices have been great for a while. The areas where we're dropping, for example, are described as community and social services. I'd want to understand better why that's going on. But if you go back to agriculture, it's a sector that's showing real signs of flourishing. These latest numbers, there's been something of a drop. And I'm not making excuses for policymakers and people who should be investing the money they've made in South Africa back into the country. But we've really been blindsided by what's happened in the Middle East.
0: We definitely have one person that could assist us in understanding what is happening in different sectors. Zwelinzi Mavavi is SAFTU General Secretary, who joins us on the line now. SAFTU also saying what we are witnessing, what we are discussing right now, Ntate John, is proof of governments in economic policies that are failing the working class. Nopala, thank you very much for your time. Good morning.
7: Good morning, Koketso, and good morning to Dr. Stalwart there. John,
1: yes.
7: How are you guys?
1: I'm very well, thanks. Good to be speaking to you again, Mr. Vavi.
7: Thank you very much, Koketso and John.
1: You know, I want to bring this down away from the huge numbers and into what you've been doing, Mr. Vavi, for literally decades now. People talk a lot about the private sector, and a lot of your criticism is split equally between government and corporate South Africa. When in your life, when you've been sitting in, for example, wage negotiations, maybe there's a Section 189 retrenchment process and so on, what has been the negotiating room of a union trying to get corporates to A, protect jobs and create new ones? Because I'm sure you've had some very interesting conversations, some productive, some unproductive. Is there some secret source that you've learned to make in your life as a unionist that we could be using in trying to solve this problem?
7: Well, all we know, John, is this, that every time unemployment increases to these rates, the balance of forces shift in the negotiating table to the employer, undoubtedly. And that's why since 1990, the share of wages to the GDP has been going down and down all the time. And at this moment, it represents the biggest gap. And it's just that I can't recall the figure. That's what you then see as one of the driving force of the inequalities, income inequalities in the main. So, regrettably, when you have, and let's correct the figures, if you look at under employment in South Africa, meaning when you count people who are underutilized and who would want to work the full 8 hours and even more, but who are unable to do so because they are on short term, the unemployment rate in South Africa shoots to 46.3%. And we just don't like the so-called official figure of 30-something percent.
1: Yes.
7: We use the broad definition of 43.8, but more importantly, the underutilization jumps to 46.3%. That's the numbers of people that would like to be in employment, but who are sitting at home, frustrated, chasing the sun, angry, and increasingly very frustrated.
1: I want to ask you this, though. I mean, I get that at the point at which unions meet business, particularly around issues of wages, increases, and so on, it is a conflictual relationship to a degree. But I can't believe that everyone in the South African business world is happy with this, because after all, if you have the kind of unstable society that you're hinting at in the last thing you said, that's not good for business either. I mean, is there no meeting of minds between unions and corporate South Africa about how we can at least start making some kind of dent in this?
7: Well, at some point, we established a joint structure, Johnny, I'm sure you know this, between business and labor. We called it the Millennium Labor Council.
1: And yes.
7: Unfortunately, it was disrupted when the whole unity of the trade union movement was disrupted between 2011, 12, and 13 in order to pursue narrow interest of the tripartite alliance at the expense of the worker unity and ensuring that the workers have a voice in the negotiating table, so that we can look at, in particular, the crisis at hand. The economy has not been growing at rates that we will celebrate. The crisis of unemployment is as old as the apartheid in terms of how it affects black people, women, and people living in the rural areas, but now increasingly how it affects the young people. So unfortunately, we hope that at some point there will be sanity. Now that the four labor federations are coming closer, in fact, are being forced by the crisis to unite more around issues of joint campaigns on job losses and the dysfunctional local government, privatization of energy, and all of that. So we hope that we're going back to the full strength of the labor movement, a united labor movement that can force the employer into a negotiating table to make concessions. Because surely the employer, some narrow, greedy employers are very happy because the levels of profits in the face of this crisis are breaking their previous records. And yet those profits are just not helping us when it comes to what matters most, the stability of the country.
0: Nobala, we are out of time, and we do appreciate you being with us this morning. As always, SAFTU General Secretary Zweling Zimavavi. We've got a number of crises, the unemployment crisis, and then looking at the way that we addressed this morning, Dr. John,
1: yes,
0: we've got the weather crisis as well, whereas the country experiencing a mix of winter weather, with some areas seeing rain and snow as temperatures drop. Letlhohonolo Thobela is meteorologist from the South African Weather Service, joins us now on the line. Letlhohonolo, thank you very much for your time. We appreciate the cold. Good morning.
8: Good morning. I'm happy to hear this, someone appreciates the cold. Are you warm?
0: Yeah, slightly. if we could, we have seen, of course, myself and Dr. John in Johannesburg, full coats,
8: yes,
0: even though we are indoors. We've seen snow in different parts of the country. Can you explain what is happening right now briefly, and what should we look out for in different parts of the country?
8: All right, I have some good news for you. That one thing for sure is that this precipitation is starting to dissipate over most parts of the central areas. Now, it's starting to be weaker and weaker in terms of the eastern areas when we speak about the intensity. So we're expecting just a 30% chance of rain and showers later in the afternoon, mainly just showers that could be drizzled into the southern parts of Gauteng, into Mpumalanga, as well as covering KwaZulu-Natal and the eastern half of the Eastern Cape. However, for KwaZulu-Natal, there is still that 60% chance of rain and showers, but we're still expecting a bit of snow over the high-lying areas of the Eastern Cape into Lesotho and the extreme western parts of KwaZulu-Natal for today. We have warnings for damaging winds, and these are expected mainly over the southwestern parts of the Northern Cape into the south coast of the country. Do remember that into the interior, damaging winds may result in navigation to be difficult, especially for high-sided vehicles. Along the south coast, expect some more of those damaging winds to result in navigation at sea to be difficult, and may also pose a threat to some settlements around the coast Coastal areas, so please, please take caution. But some good news from tomorrow, we're expecting some partly cloudy conditions for the central and the eastern parts of the country, a 30% chance for the north coast of KwaZulu-Natal into the low veld of Mpumalanga, as well as the eastern parts of Limpopo. But once you start to get to Friday, things start to clear, right, but it's just partly cloudy conditions into the weekend. Temperatures will start to be cool up until Sunday.
0: We appreciate you, Letlhakanelo Thobela, meteorologist from the South African Weather Service. I do hope, as you listen to the national briefing, that the voice of Ntate John Perman and Miko Getsosachane is warming you up, if at all you are in the cold part of the country. It is 7:30, time for the latest news headlines with Anne Mosa.
9: Good morning. Thanks, Koketso. In the headlines, a suspect arrested in connection with the murders of two police officers in Reja Park on Gauteng's East Rand is expected to appear in the Boksburg Magistrates Court today. Labour Federation, COSATU, says the country's unemployment rate is alarming. The Labour Federation was responding to the latest quarterly labour force survey, which revealed the official unemployment rate had increased to 33.6%. And teams of firefighters, soldiers and volunteers are continuing efforts to rescue any survivors of the powerful earthquake that hit Western Colombia on Monday. At least 240 people are now reported to have died. I'll have details on these and other stories at 8.
6: 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Guiding you through the rush hour traffic.
10: We kick off in Pretoria with a heavy backlog on the N4, driving to Pretoria, coming through from Watermeer down towards the M1. Pretoria East roadworks on Solomon Mahlangu and Gasfontein. That part of Pretoria East very slow this morning. And a crash on Joburg's N12 and R24 routes coming in from Ekurhuleni at Galulis. Those routes queuing. Crash on the N3 South at Galulis. Still there. Delays coming through Edenvale to that one. N17, heaviest of the backlog through the roadworks this morning. Westbound, Joburg bound into the Wadeville, Osborne Road construction area there. Durban, it's wet. That guarantees a crash on Fields Hill. We've got one this morning. Hillcrest through Kloof, down the hill into Pinetown. Badly held up because of that. The M4 coming up into Umbilo from Clarewood under a bit of pressure. The N2 jamming between Queen Nundy Drive and Gateway. Possible breakdown in the construction zone there as well this morning. Cape Town, the N1 inbound, heavy from Belleville. Malabongwe Drive coming off Sandown out of Parklands North down towards Dunoons. A really big backlog. And if you've got any plans to travel in Kobo area of Eastern Cape today, give it a miss. Protesting intensifying in that area, blocking most of the routes through that area down towards Mtata, Elliot, Duta or Kofumvaba. With your traffic updates, I'm Rob Byrne.
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0: Good morning, Zai. You are reminding Sundowns that they survived, and also, I suppose, making some TS Galaxy fans depressed at what could have been.
11: Yes, Koketso. TS Galaxy did give them a bit of a fright. But you know what? Sundowns, they always find, I don't know, something right at the death. So what a roller coaster. Definitely late drama last night, and beautiful football. Mamelodi Sundowns, they had a thrilling 3-2 comeback victory over TX Galaxy. All happened in Mbombela last night. The Brazilians looked headed for their first opening day league defeat since 2007 after Victor Letsualo inspired Galaxy into a 2-1 lead. But substitute Spelele Mkhulise had the final say, scoring twice in the closing minute to snatch all 3 points. Now, Sundowns host Kaizer Chiefs, that's on Saturday, while TS Galaxy will welcome Golden Arrows on Sunday. Kruger United picking up their first ever Betway Premiership point after holding Marumo Gallants to a goalless draw at the Royal Bafokeng Stadium. Sherpa United and Richards Bay shared the spoils in a 1-1 draw at Dobsonville, while Polokwane City climbed to the top of the Betway Premiership standings after a 3-0 draw with Stellenbosch. All happened at Sesheho Stadium last night. Under rugby, the All Blacks ran in 8 tries to overwhelm the Sharks 54-0 in wet conditions at Kings Park last night, leading just 14-0 at halftime. New Zealand cut loose in the second half. The All Blacks now head to Pretoria to face the Bulls on Saturday, while the Sharks continue their pre-season build-up ahead of the URC. And finally, netball. Tshwane's wait for the first SPAR Senior Netball Championship title since 2019 continues after a heartbreaking 56-55 defeat to the host Cape Town. That final happened at the Stellenberg High School yesterday. Despite the narrow loss, head coach Roseanne Matthijs says her team has made significant progress and she's looking ahead, saying she will take time to rest before preparing for next year's competition.
12: I'm not part of university netball, so for me, yes, it is just preparing for next year. Most of these girls in the team are, if they're not at Tux, they're part of the Harlequins, which is our club. So we will be focusing wholly on next year and preparing those combinations as well. I mean, in a Marie and the Rochelle in the circle, the girls that's not part of the Tux system. But for the girls, yes, they are going into Varsity Cup in a week's time. So their recovery needs to happen quickly.
11: All right, stay in position. More top sporting stories on the national briefing coming your way at the top of the hour. I'm Zai Khan.
6: The national briefing on SAFM. 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For 90 years, South Africa has changed. Governments have changed. Generations have changed. Technology has changed. But through it all, one thing has remained. The conversation. From the voices of yesterday.
13: This morning, to me, well, it took 8 attempts, but the Big Easy finally did it. South Africa's Ernie Els finally recorded his first win.
14: And it's just a month and a half until the start of the World Summit in Johannesburg. 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
16: 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And it's time for our music documentary series, The Music Makers. 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
0: Good morning, Ndauleng. As always, quite a bit on the your desk, women and youth bearing the brunt of South Africa's unemployment crisis. We've been discussing that with Ntate John. And then Itatal flagging down threats from cheap tile imports. What's happening?
17: Good morning. Okay, so before I get into it, I just like to thank Ntate John for his work and his contribution. We are here today because of people like Ntate John and their contribution. So we appreciate you. We love you. Now, getting into the market update, the overall jobless rate climbed to 33.6% in the second quarter. Of course, you mentioned the women and youth bearing the brunt of a tough labor market, starting with women unemployment there rising 37.5%. Now, Koketso, more than half of the 8.5 million unemployed South Africans are women. For young people, the picture even more alarming, with youth unemployment rising to 47.4%, with another 264,000 young people joining the ranks of the unemployed. Now, a stark reminder that even when the economy creates jobs, it's not creating them fast enough or inclusively enough to absorb those entering the labor market. Now, the losses were widespread across key sectors, including community services, mining, agriculture, and manufacturing, pointing to a broader weakness in the economy's ability to create and sustain jobs. And zooming in on the manufacturing sector in particular, tile manufacturer Italtile warning of lower profits, just pointing to cheap imports that are putting South African manufacturers under growing pressure. It's manufacturing arm ceramic industries that is being squeezed by cheaper imported tiles, weak demand and rising costs, with the group now expecting earnings to fall by up to 12.4%. Now, this is an issue being felt across industries. Just last week, Kathy and I were speaking about SAPI that warned that dumped toilet paper imports were becoming a growing concern. For Italtal, global oversupply is driving prices lower, eroding manufacturing margins as well. The pressure has prompted ITAC to impose provisional anti-dumping duties on imported ceramic and porcelain tiles. Now, tracking equity markets, U.S. inflation is firmly in focus today, with July's CPI due out this afternoon and markets looking for clues on the Fed's next move. Expectations are for inflation to ease, but with oil prices climbing again, investors will be watching closely for any signs that price pressures are proving stickier than expected. Ahead of that print, Wall Street futures are pointing to a fairly subdued open after U.S. equities closed lower overnight. While Asian markets are mixed this morning, with investors also keeping a close eye on that inflation print. Closer to home, the JSE likely to take its cue from global markets, with energy prices adding another layer of uncertainty. Brent trading around $89 a barrel this hour. Then over on the currency scene, the Rand on the front foot at 16.19 to the dollar, 21.87 to the pound, and 18.68 to the euro. While inflation and markets are very much about cost pressures facing the economy, there's another important side to that economic story: who's creating businesses, jobs, and opportunities. And at 8.30, Koketso will look at the contribution of women entrepreneurs to our economy and the role they can play in driving growth. Be sure to tune in an hour's time.
6: 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Leading the conversation.
1: Yeah, just really want to say thank you so much to Ntao Ling for those wonderfully kind words, but also to say, you know, we all came in here at some point, and many people made my journey possible. So, you know, I start with someone like Sally Burdett. When I arrived on my first day, had no idea what I was doing, but I knew what I wanted to do. And, you know, I couldn't have had a better person to guide me. And, of course, also, you know, the person before me, John Matham. And I arrived here and found Tim Modise. And I haven't even begun to mention all the producers and the people behind the scenes who actually make us presenters sound way smarter than we actually are. So, Ntao Ling, thank you, but I also owe to so many people and to SAFM, which gave me my start.
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0: It is that moment with Advocate Tandi or Lane, this reality check. And just to also, you know, appraise you, Ntate John, we've had Advocate Orlin with us the entire week. Important conversations that are being had. Of course, Advocate Orlin is the chairperson of Impala Platinum, founder of Biotona Group Holding, and president of the International Women's Forum South Africa. Advocate Olaine, it's myself and John Perlman. A fortunate morning, I would assume, for you as well. Good morning.
18: Good morning, Koketo. Lovely to join you with John. Thank you.
1: Good morning to you, Advocate Olaine, and a great delight to have you. We've crossed paths many times over the years.
18: We have indeed, John.
0: It is that moment where, as a country, we pause, we reflect, and is thinking seriously about the state of the country. And the conversation continues with yourself, Advocate Olaine, and we're talking about leadership and women in leadership. What are your thoughts this morning?
18: Thank you, Koketo. So this morning, I want to touch on the issue of how leadership skills are honed and ambition is shaped. And the questions are, the leadership choices, are they entirely personal, or are women and men conditioned from childhood to imagine different futures for themselves? As you know, we all come from a cultural backgrounds that have biases, whether it's inherent or it's unconscious biases. So I want us to explore how feminine expectations, education, care roles, and gender stereotypes influence confidence, ambition, and career choices. And I found that women fall on the lower side of the ladder as far as leadership is concerned. And this is starting from childhood. So I would like everybody to imagine how their childhood was and what influenced them to take certain paths. Also wanting to raise something that came up in the last 2 days, particularly yesterday, about why is it women do not support other women? Firstly, starting with how ambition is shaped. And I want to point out something that may be obvious, but girls and boys may be assigned different roles at home. Like the girl is expected to be able to cook, to clean, to wash, and whereas the boy is allowed maybe to do gardening, to do things like that, but normally they will be allowed to read or to go to school. Where families have limited resources, boys have historically received preference for education. But I must say that that pattern is changing. And depending on each family's financial situation and level of consciousness about gender equality, as well as the fact that women continue to face strong expectations to marry their children and act as primary caregivers, whereas men are expected to be providers, whether they marry or they don't, but their roles are defined by where they are going, are expected to land. So invariably, men tend to prioritize their careers. Whilst they would like to get married, their expectations are that the wives will support their careers and at the same time trying to build their own careers. In this regard, ambitious women may be judged as aggressive, unfeminine, or difficult, while similar behavior in men may be interpreted as confidence and leadership potential. So you can see the stereotyping that will look at women differently from men. If you are a woman, you are aggressive, you are seen as trying to do things that are not suitable for you. So men are also constrained by gender expectations, including pressure to appear certain, dominant, and emotionally strong and invulnerable. A healthier understanding of leadership should therefore allow both women and men to lead authentically. One may say this is easier said than done, and that is true. And so that takes me to the point where it's said that women don't support others. I must say I've never experienced that. And I would like this not to be seen as a matter that is anecdotal, but a matter that is a real problem. This is August month. I've been speaking at a women functions events. I've been reading about what women are doing. At the moment, I'm looking at a book that is celebrating women, and so that is published by the Business Media magazines. And I see a lot of women who are CEOs, CFOs, COOs in major companies. There are stories about those women, and they are saying how they've been supported by both men and women. And I would like at this point to point out that maybe it's the environment that I've surrounded myself with. At IWFSA, which is the International Women's Forum of South Africa, we are supporting women, young women, mentorship, sponsorship, coaching, and we can point out the number of women that have climbed the ladder in the last 20 years. In fact, the IWFSA has been in existence in South Africa for 25 years. And similarly,

0: engage with people in a way that doesn't undermine them, but solicits support, and you also give support to them, then that enables you and enables the people around you to ensure that we all rise as we all lift as we rise. So it's important for me to for listeners and other people as they reflect on these issues to understand that what appears to be an individual's choice is often shaped long before a vacancy is advertised at work. It starts with families, schools, and communities, how they choose people to say, we support this one or we won't. We will uplift this one or we won't. The fact that some people can be undermined at school may dent their confidence to a point that they don't see themselves as leaders. So I'm hoping that we can reflect on these issues for today and make sure that if you are in an environment where you believe women are not supporting each other, maybe you are not in the right environment.
1: We do appreciate your time this morning. That is the reality check with Advocate Thandi Olane, chairperson of Impala Platinum, founder of Peotona Holding Group Holding, and president of International Women's Forum South Africa. With me is Ntate John Perlman. Things to ponder on.
2: Yeah, absolutely. And I know a little bit about the mentoring work that Peotona is undertaking, and a little bit about as well about the International Women's Forum. And that mentoring work is absolutely essential and can really be quite transformative, that somebody has a partner who's walked the road, who doesn't necessarily say, well, I know everything, but I know something and I know some stuff. And It's a conversational process that I think is going to produce yet another generation of leaders very similar to Advocate Olane.
1: I look forward to the conversation that we'll be having after 8 with Ntate John about various ways in which you yourself have mentored many people, wittingly and unwittingly as well. I am one of those, so we'll get to that conversation. Yes. But for now, though, Rob Byrne, whom Ntate John was saying has also been off service to SAFM for a number of years. He's got
2: a long time.
1: He's got the latest traffic.
3: SAFM. Guiding you through the rush hour traffic.
4: Two big standout queues around Joburg today. One is the M3 South, the crash at Galuli's interchange, taking forever to clear, coming from Modderfontein Road, passing Invalid. It is slow. The other is the N17 between Rondebult Road and Osborne Road as you come to Joburg and hit the roadwork section there. Midrand, in fact, Pretoria, Midrand, N1 South, not looking too bad today. Coming to Pretoria Central, straight down the middle, Paul Kruger is heavy, Capital Park going into the CBD. Durban, pretty difficult morning, some heavy rain overnight, left some surface water and flooding, and that rain has become heavy again this morning. Everything on a go slow. The usual crash in the rain on Fields Hill. Hillcrest through to Kloof and then down the hill to Pinetown. Really heavily backed up. There's a crash on the M4 after the M7. So coming through Jacobs, Clearwood, that is heavy. The M2 from Prospect, well, coming from Tweeny Hill into Prospect and pretty heavy. Backlogs from Pavilion Mall into Spaghetti Junction on the M3. Backlogs heavily up towards Mshlanga this morning. If you're on your way to the airport, traffic's heading from Queen Nandi Drive all the way through Komashu and up towards that gateway exit. And that crash on the M2 south at Sabaya still causing delays. M4 Ruth First Highway heavy. Mshlanga Blue Lagoon, both directions today. Protesting intensifying around the Nkobo area of Eastern Cape. The R61 out to Coffin Vaba, down to Mtata, up to Elliot, down to Dutra. All of those routes are affected with trucks that have been used to blockade roads. Any plans to get through that Nkobo area today off the Eastern Cape should be perhaps delayed until tomorrow. Cape Town, there's some heavy traffic on the M1 inbound from Belleville all the way through to the city centre. The M3 looking quite slow as well, Constantia to Bishop's Court, and then from Newlands through Hospital Bend under a bit of pressure. And there is a crash going out of town at Crabeau on the N2 coming off Sir Lowry's Pass into central Crabeau being held up. With your traffic updates, I'm Rob Byrne.
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0: Perlman on SAFM. Those words sounds amazing.
1: It does. It does. We had to wait all this time to say them.
0: I should have started with John Perlman and go get such a, you know.
1: I'm in your house, so I think the way you did it is fine.
0: But protocol, yes, elders first. okay. This is how we celebrate 90 years of SAFM together with John Perlman. There are a number of voice notes that we need to get through, but also on the other side of eight is where we are going to be talking
1: yeah, I'm looking
0: about
1: forward to it.
0: Your history at SAFM, talking about you, and also allowing, of course, the SAFM listener to also be part of that conversation. But here are some of your voice notes.
2: Good morning, Koketso. I think one of the solutions we actually need to consider is declaring the Western Cape, in terms of gang violence, a state of emergency, specifically in those hotspots, and do what they did in Venezuela with respect to just rounding up all of those gangsters, known gangsters, associates of gangsters, and just suspend their rights for a period of time, like they did in Venezuela, and keep them separately and try and then build cases against them with respect to that. I think we will see a huge difference. The normal things is not working, so we have to take drastic action.
3: The performance and actions of Mr. Fidel Adams gives us as voters an opportunity to look or to all those potential candidates to be councillors through the eyes of a needle. This is very embarrassing. Can you call Mr. Adams an honorable member of parliament? This is a disaster. Really, this is a disaster. Lying first day before the Madlanga Commission. Can we take this man seriously? This is a joke. This is Rapsal Dawoza Chegwudi. Good morning to you and your listeners.
0: Thanks a lot for those voice notes. Before we get to the news with Anmo Santata, John, your thoughts on all things Fidel Adams and the Madlanga Commission?
1: Yeah, I mean, it was a really astonishing 10 minutes because that's all it was.
0: Yeah.
1: But there was something in his manner right from the very beginning that suggested that he was disrespectful of the process. You know, it was his whole bearing. He looked like he was thinking of interrupting Justice Madlanga, which I think by now everybody knows is not a good idea to generally interrupt anyone, but particularly Justice Madlanga. And Michelle Craig on Newsroom Africa put it really well when she said this was the equivalent of saying the dog ate my homework.
0: No, most definitely.
1: You know,
0: and you know, for me, what stood out besides what seems to be just sheer disrespect is the point that Justice Madlanga made, where in talking about the laptops and lack of access to the laptops for 18 months, and he asked the question, or he actually said, is this how you serving the people who elected you? Are you saying that you have not been able to
1: Powerful
0: do your
1: point.
0: Work? For me, that is the big standout.
1: Yes. No, it was quite remarkable. But, you know, hopefully he will be better prepared because he's certainly going to need to be.
0: Yep. He'll be back next week at least before the commission. It's 8 o'clock, time for the latest news with Anne Mosa.
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0: In our top stories, Reja Park murders suspect to appear in court and Kusatu raises alarm over rise in unemployment rate. Good morning. A suspect arrested in connection with the murders of two police officers in Reja Park on Gauteng's East Rand is expected to appear in the Boksburg Magistrates Court today. He was arrested following a multidisciplinary operation that led to the recovery of two R5 rifles at an informal settlement in Germiston over the weekend. According to police, the suspect is facing two counts of murder as well as possession of unlicensed firearms. Sasha Naidu reports.
1: On Friday night, the two officers from the anti-gang unit were ambushed and shot dead after responding to a shooting incident where two local women were killed. A 23-year-old alleged gangster from the area was later arrested and will make his first appearance in court today. According to police, the suspect was out on bail at the time of his arrest. He has several pending cases, including two counts of murder, two counts of attempted murder, and possession of an unlicensed firearm. Investigations are ongoing, with police continuing to pursue all those involved. Further arrests have not been ruled out.
0: IDAC State Advocate Rushantha Ramsamy will return to the Matlanga Commission on Friday. Yesterday, she testified on issues involving IDAC. She told the Commission of apparent inconsistencies in evidence relating to an investigation into Police Minister Senzumkunu's Chief of Staff Cedric Ngabinde. The Commission heard that an unsigned draft affidavit linked to IDAC investigator Dylan Perumal appears to contradict information previously provided by former IDAC head Advocate Andrea Johnson. Ramsamy was being led in evidence by Advocate Lee Sechels Ngube.
2: And I recall your evidence being that you had seen this affidavit at some stage and it contradicted, although it's not signed, it contradicted Advocate Johnson's version regarding the call with Mr. Ngabinde, where Advocate Johnson told you that she had received a call from Mr. Ngabinde, but the draft affidavit of Mr. Perumal showed that Advocate Johnson was the one that called Mr. Ngabinde.
3: And put him on speaker, correct?
2: And put it on speaker.
3: Yes.
0: The Free State Department of Education has confirmed that the powers of SGBs of Welkom High and Welkom Technical High Schools were taken away and administrators appointed to work with the principals. This after parents marched to the department's district offices in Welkom, demanding that a school governing body should be appointed. Parents have alleged that the two schools disbanded governing bodies abruptly. Parents allege that mismanagement of school funds and victimization of the teachers is on the rise. According to the provincial spokesperson Howard Ndaba, there is no crisis in both schools following the disbandment of the SGBs.
4: What they are supposed to do now, if they are aggrieved with those disbandment, is to then appeal, and they know that all the processes were followed, and we expect them to follow those processes in terms of appealing, so that if there's any need, if there's any need for them to be reinstated, they must appeal to the MEC. The MEC will look at that. They must make a representation the same way they did, especially the HTS.
0: Labour Federation Kusatu says the country's unemployment rate is alarming. The Labour Federation was responding to the latest quarterly labour force survey, which reveals the official unemployment rate had increased to 33.6%. The data indicates an additional 345,000 persons are unemployed. Kusatu's parliamentary coordinator, Matthew Parks, says these figures are more than just stats.
5: It's a crisis, and I think for far too long we've allowed ourselves to normalize it. We have a crisis of 43% unemployment. It's been increasing continuously for much of the past decade, and in fact it's doubled over the last 20 years. For young people, it's even worse. It's over 62%. So we have 12 million people who just can't find work. About 5 million of them are young people. This creates a real crisis for them. We're in danger of creating a permanent class of unemployed persons.
0: Recapping the top story, a suspect arrested in connection with the murders of two police officers in Reja Park on Gauteng's East Rand is expected to appear in the Boksburg Magistrates Court today. For SAFM News, I am Anne Musa.
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7: It's a very good morning to you in your SFM sports headlines. Soccer, Orlando Pirates and Kaizer Chiefs. They return to Betway Premiership action tonight. And in rugby, Ma Nonu Solo Haka earns the All Blacks respect despite the Sharks' heavy defeat. We'll have the details at around 8:30.
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9: Morning, Joburg not having the worst run of traffic this Wednesday morning. There is, however, a backlog on the R21 coming towards the airport between Bosfontein and Benoni. Exits looks like something's happened as you come out of Tembisa into that Kempton Park area. The N17 queuing to Osborne Road. Roadworks there on your way to Joburg and Pretoria East, all banged up on Solomon Mislangu and Gasfontein. Some motorists get caught up in some construction works through that part of Pretoria East. Durban pretty slow this morning on account of the wet weather conditions. Everything going slow. There is surface water and flooding and surface spray to contend with. You give yourself plenty of time to get through. Heavy pressure, Hillcrest down to Pointham. That's a crash on Fields Hill. Crash on the M4 Southern Freeway inbound just after the M7. As you come up to Congella, there is some flooding on that route as well. Very heavy from Jacobs Clarewood area this morning. The N2 South, Umgeta Road to Spaghetti Junction. N3 inbound Pavilion to Spaghetti Junction. Slow. N2 queuing up Queen Nundy Drive through to Gateway. And then the M4 both ways to Virginia Airport under a bit of pressure as well. Most of your routes in and through Ngobo in the Eastern Cape are blocked off, including the main R61, but routes to and from Elliot, Dutwa, Mtata, Coffinbarba all being blocked off. That intensifying or intensification, as we've been saying, of the protest that started yesterday and continues today in that Ngobo area. Cape Town, N1, multiple breakdowns between Belleville and Coburg Interchange. That's a heavy run through. M5 badly backed up from Ottery through towards the N2, and plenty of traffic on the N3 between Constantia and Hospital Ben. With your traffic update, I'm Rob Byrne.
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0: At 8 minutes past nine, it is the national briefing on SAFM. Koketso Sachane and John Perlman in for Kathy Mutlahlana. I mean, imagine that. Having two people standing in for you, Ntate John.
1: Yes, fantastic.
0: Really appreciate the presence of Ntate John Perlman with us this morning as SAFM celebrates 90th birthday celebrations. And as part of us looking back on the history of SAFM, we also honor those legends that have formed part and parcel of the institution that is SAFM. And one of those is, of course, Ntate John Perlman, who is a veteran journalist, broadcaster, was anchor on SAFM's major morning news program AM Live, and is popular After Eight debate. And during his 9 years you spent at SAFM.
1: Nine years of the alarm clock going off very, very early. But boy, was it a special time.
0: And you were reminded of having to wake up early, as I was as well this morning. You managed, though. I saw you walk in here at 6:30. Very professional of you.
1: Yeah, well, you've got to be there on time. You've got to warm your voice up, hum in the car, make sure that you're ready to go. But yeah, day after day, I admire the breakfast presenters having done it myself.
0: And for this hour, a large majority of this hour will be in conversation with Ntate John about himself, about the work that he does, about his history at SAFM. So feel free to join the conversation, 086-000-2032, or send us your WhatsApp voice notes on 0614-104-107. We are also streaming live across all SAFM platforms. There's YouTube, there is Facebook and X as well. And I know, Ntate John, where you are now, streaming is normal, but I'm not used to cameras pointing at me while doing radio.
1: No, and part of the problem, you know, when I drove you, I had a big, nice, thick woodland hat, but with these headphones, you can't keep it on, you know. And also, you know, appearances start counting. I have to remind myself of that from time to time. The other tricky thing, by the way, is sometimes you're doing an interview and you're a little frustrated because we're often chasing the clock, or you're not getting the answer you want, and you have to remember not to.
0: Somebody's pull, watching.
1: Yeah, gotta control the facial muscles. Keep it nice.
0: Do join the conversation, 086-000-2032. It is a national briefing on SAFM, 12 minutes past 8.
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0: 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With me is Ntate John Perlman. Oh, what a journey it has been as we celebrate this man. Let's just start here. I need to say that I need to start by thanking you.
1: Right? Oh, okay.
0: Let's start there. There are a number of people, and you've mentioned some of them, but it would be wrong of me to not acknowledge those whom have in a lot of ways contributed to the broadcaster that I am today. There is yourself, listening to SAFM you know, a number of years ago. There is, you mentioned John Matham. I got to work with him closely in Cape Town. Ntate Tim Wedise has always been that person that I have memories in my family where we would, our TV got, there was a robbery at my house.
1: Okay.
0: I shouldn't say this. I don't know if my parents are listening. But many years ago, there was a robbery and we had no TV. And as a family, we gathered around the radio during supper time. And that's when we were listening to Metro FM Talk. With there was Lawrence Dube, there was Ntate Tim Wedise, and then, of course, Ntate Tim Wedise on SAFM as well. Ntate Cesar Mulabatsi, who was like a father to me. You know. And then there are those whom we've lost that I hold dear to my heart. I was fortunate enough to read the news on Rowena Bird's show back in Cape Town. And then she became like a big sister.
1: Yes.
0: Kolani Gwala became a big brother. And we've been playing these promos, acknowledging these greats. And I always find myself having moments of sadness in remembering them, but also celebrating. So I'm saying all of that to say, as a start, thank you.
1: Oh, well, thank you. Thank you for that. And, you know, again, thanks for having me here at SAFM. I think that, you know, going just beyond my own participation, but this whole idea of reflecting on your history and honoring the people who shaped it with a view to 90 more years, you know, of doing this is just a brilliant idea.
0: Where did it all begin for you? Because SAFM is but part and parcel of a journey you've walked. Where did it all begin for John Perlman?
1: So some people might say it began with my early school reports, which said, I'll summarize. John appears to be reasonably intelligent, but he talks too much. And every single school report, and there were four terms, so literally four times a year, those words, John talks too much, were there for my parents to consider and reprimand me, to put it mildly at times. I was a print journalist. Before that, I was involved in the world of research. I realized that I'm not academic. I'm not going to produce long documents. I got into journalism. But, yeah, radio has an incredible appeal. And once I got the opportunity to host the morning show at SAFM, there was absolutely no looking back. I loved the immediacy. I loved the opportunity to deal with news literally as it happens. And I don't think any other medium allows you to do that, except, of course, now with social media.
0: Wait. Was SAFM your first radio gig?
1: So I did some, I used to host sport, do some sports work at 702 on a freelance basis. Mm-hmm. Worked as a stand-in on the evening show, which was, I think then called Talk at Nine.
0: Yes.
1: But, yeah, I wasn't getting any particular traction with that as any sort of full-time career. You know, continued with newspapers, stayed in print. And then one day I just took whatever I had, put together a tape, sent it off to Tony Lancaster, who was a senior person at SAFM at the time. And there was a gap opening up. John Matham was going to Cape Talk. And they said, want to do the morning show? And I said, 6 in the morning, every day. 5 days a week. And interestingly enough, as I was weighing up this decision, I went to see John Matham and said, you know, can I get some advice? He was busy packing to head for Cape Town. And as people can imagine, John is very direct and very precise. John said, you got to do it.
0: Yeah.
1: And then I sort of, you know, twiddled my thumbs and asked a few more questions. He said, you have to do it. These opportunities don't come around. Often when they come, grab them. So, yeah, John got me on my way.
0: We thank John for John. And there's a voice note that has a special request, and we are partly addressing it, but this is for you, Ntate John.
6: Morning, Koketso. Morning, John. This is Tiedin Ngobela here from Durban. To some of us who don't know him, I was hoping that perhaps you will dive deeper into his profile to ask questions as to when, of course, he joined the station. What was like SFM back then, and what is currently working on, and what advice he would give to the young and aspiring broadcasters but of course entrusted to join the station in the future. Thank you. Bye.
0: Thank you very much for that. And I mean, we have started in answering that question, but maybe to go to part of what he's asked, what SAFM was like at that time, because it was not only about the institution, but also what was happening in the country
1: yes,
0: at that
1: indeed.
0: Time.
1: Yeah. It's an interesting question because I think SAFM has changed quite a bit. When I started doing AM Live, partnered with Sally Burdett and then with other co-presenters through the years, for quite a bit of that time, it was I think, very formal. And, of course, it is still has a certain formality as the public broadcaster. But the show only ran from 6 till 8:30. And then Tim Modise stepped in and, he, you know, Will Bernard was doing that before him. And that's where there was much more audience interaction. When I started doing SAFM, we kind of spoke to the audience and the listeners, but they didn't speak back all that much. Mm. So I must admit, once we introduced the After 8 debate, I felt we took a really nice quantum leap, and certainly my own enjoyment and sense of being in a national conversation as opposed to some degree, speaking to people, obviously through yourself and your guests and your co-presenter. I think that was a very important step. Tim was doing it already, Will before him, doing Talk at Will. But I think the After 8 debate was a big, big step.
0: The After 8 debate for me, it was almost as if the country has been lit on fire in a sense that there is a platform on which we can deal with what was happening in the country at that time, but also it being on a national basis
1: yes.
0: as well was major.
1: Very important. Yeah, I think that's a very important point. Obviously, there was talk radio on other platforms. 702 is obviously comes to mind, and there was Cape Talk, which you have your own history with. But you're right, that national conversation, and I said it earlier, just to repeat it perhaps for people who hadn't joined you yet, Koketso, that the SABC's national reach is an incredibly important thing, and it's both geographical, but it's also linguistic, the fact that there's a conversation going on in every single official language. And the one thing I used to love when there were elections, and we'd all go in our many, many vans and vehicles because the SABC presence there was so vast. And there'd be a kind of a roll call of all the radio stations, whoever is in charge at the time. And literally, we were there present from every corner of the country.
0: That is something that I really want to do. I love road trips. And
1: yes.
0: I want to speak to your point of the reach. And in any part of the country, if there's one radio station that's going to keep you company consistently because of the reach, it's SAFM. And one of the things that has excited me about being on SAFM is you take a call and you go from the Eastern Cape to
1: Limpopo
0: to, and I would want to do exactly what you're talking about,
1: yeah.
0: which is to take it to the road, to go into different areas and actually have conversations. The beauty, and maybe one could argue as well, Dr. John, the responsibility of this platform includes doing that.
1: Yeah, no, I think that's very true. I can't remember the person's name, but somebody shared with me that an English cricket journalist had come out to South Africa to cover an England tour. They were playing a series of test matches. And he, in the course, I think he was on the BBC, described how he had driven down from Joburg to Cape Town because he wanted to see the country. And he had SAFM the whole way.
0: Mm.
1: Exactly as you describe it, and spoke very well of the work we were doing.
0: With me and with us is Ntate John Perlman, of course, veteran broadcaster and journalist, a family member, the Malome that left, and then now he has returned. And we are talking about, of course, the history of SAFM and John Perlman's history with SAFM, as well as the celebration of 90 years of SAFM. 086-000-2032. Give us a call. Maybe you have memories of the After 8 debate. Going back to that era, Ntate John, what are some of the stories and moments where they've stayed with you, particularly when it comes to, you know, the listener interaction or a particular topic that really ignited the nation and became dominant in terms of the conversations that you were having on SAFM at the time?
1: You know, I get asked that question so often about journalism, like your most memorable interview. What was the issue that was a particularly burning one and so on? And to be honest, often my most memorable interview is the last one, you know, because you are constantly relitigating, but it's not relitigating. You radio is this constant conversation, and you know, if you think Kathy, for example, in the morning she finishes something, Joanne picks it up from 9 to 12, and that's true of every other radio station. If I look back to the early 2000s, South Africa's relationship with Zimbabwe was a very, very hot conversation, and what were our responsibilities in ensuring that country's democratic outcomes. The HIV/AIDS position adopted by under the presidency of Thabo Mbeki and the very, very bitter divisions around that is something that certainly comes to mind for me, and that was an issue of great, great prominence. I think the move between the Mandela presidency into the Mbeki era, where I think former President Mbeki sharpened very much the conversation around inequality and the need to move from, yes, we are a rainbow nation, we won the Rugby World Cup, we had a first election, but there's some tough conversations required. Those are just three that come to mind, of many.
0: And we do have a number of people who would like to speak to you before we get to the news or the latest news headlines at 8:30. Let's start off with, is it Zoe in Tonga? Good evening, Zoe. Good morning.
7: Good morning, Mr. Evening.
1: Old habits. Good morning, Zoe.
7: Yes, how are you, John?
1: I'm very well. How are you?
7: I'm surviving, man. It's a chilly good weather, cold here in King Livingstone. Yeah,
1: it freezing down in the Eastern Cape, I hear.
7: Yeah, do you know a person by the name of Sandy Prosalindis?
1: No, I think you're going to have to remind me.
7: No, I met her in Cape Town when I was talking about you and Sally Bedette. No, she said, oh, she was angry that your Sally took you away.
1: Sally took me away?
7: Yeah, how I appreciated you and Sally, and then that kind of thing. So she said, oh, don't talk about it. Sally took away John. Okay. Now, I've always loved listening to you, John, and then you have got
1: Thank
7: some intellect,
1: you.
7: Although I hear you say you doubted your intellectuality. And have you noticed that in South African radio, there's a lot of Johns here? That's what I noticed, especially in English radio. There's John Robbie in all of it, John Robbie, John Becks, John Orr, John Perlman, John Mather, and other Johns.
1: John Quelani.
7: Yeah, all that.
0: JQ. So, okay, I've got memories of JQ.
7: I'm happy to hear you on your voice again on radio.
0: Thank you, Zoe. Appreciate it. Tando in the Eastern Cape. Tando, good evening. Good morning. Yo, I must stop that. It's a reflex.
8: Reminded,
0: Tando, hi.
8: Hi, John. I'm reminded about a conversation we had about our fly halves in the Springboks. Because I said back then, Brayton Paulser could play fly half, and I equated it with the Americans who didn't want African Americans to play quarterback. I don't know if you recall that conversation. So with now with so many fly halves, Ngome Zulu, Leebok, and the other young guys, and I'm actually looking at it. So it's fascinating. It's so inspirational even. So I thought I would just try to jumpstart your memory.
1: I don't remember the conversation. Did I disagree and say he should be on the wing? What was my view? Can you recall?
8: No. You agreed with me that actually. Okay. You agreed with me. So because I was feeling strongly that Paulser could have been made an amazing flyer.
1: Yeah, I think they probably would have needed a mindset change in what kind of rugby we wanted to play. Mm. But your reflection on the crop of young black fly halves, and there are many more coming through. If you look at the under-20s, very, very exciting times.
0: Thank you very much. Thank you, Thando. Much appreciated. I always wondered whatever happened to... For me, it felt like Pat Lambie's career just kind of ended abruptly.
1: To be honest, I don't really know enough about it. I mean, whenever I watched him play, he looked like an exciting player, but not a topic about which I have any great insight.
0: We definitely are celebrating that crop of fly halves. I mean, Sasha Gomez-Willu-Feinberg being one of them. Not the best of games just the other day, but coming out of injury, hopefully we'll get back to what we know. It is 8:30. And while we're talking a bit about rugby, we need to talk about John Perlman's love for football in Greenfields and why. That is a question that I have.
1: Look forward to it.
0: It's 8:30, time for the latest news headlines with Ann Mosa.
9: Good morning. Thanks, Koketso. In the headlines, the Benchmarks Foundation has raised concerns over the proposed General Mining Laws Amendment Bill, saying it fails to target the kingpins behind illegal mining syndicates. A suspect arrested in connection with the murders of two police officers in Reiche Park on Gauteng's East Rand is expected to appear in the Boksburg Magistrates Court today. And Labour Federation COSATU says, although the increase in the unemployment rate is not unexpected, government should not normalise the crisis. I'll have details on these and other stories at 9.
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5: SAFM, guiding you through the rush hour traffic.
13: Good morning. It's not a bad run across the Gauteng province now. Not sure whether it's the cold that's keeping people away and at home or what it is, but very light, particularly the N1 coming out of Pretoria down through Midrand. Very unusual for a midweek Wednesday. There is a bit of a backlog. N12 coming into Galooly's interchange, and the Mike 1 from Buccleuch down to Marlborough Drive, looking a bit sluggish as well. Durban, a lot of congestion this morning, largely because of the wet weather conditions. It's starting to ease, but roads are wet and slippery. N2 North is heavy to Gateway. The M4 or Ruthhurst Highway, really heavy between Blue Lagoon and Umhlanga around Lalusha, Virginia Airport side. The N3 driving in from Pavilion towards Spaghetti Junction is quite slow go as well. A reminder about the protesting in Nkobo today. It's unlikely you'll be able to get through, particularly along the R61 and other routes from Nkobo down to Mtata, out to Elliot, down to Dutra, and through to Kofumvaba. Pretty much a blockage of all your major routes through that part of the Eastern Cape. Maybe have a look at travelling that way tomorrow. Cape Town, plenty of traffic on the M1 inbound. Plattercliff down to the city centre. N7 North from Goodwood has eased up nicely towards Bosmansdam Road. If you've got to do that run, it can often be busy, but this morning it's okay. And a lot of traffic still coming in on the M3, Constantia, the Hospital Bend. And if you use Baden Powell at this hour, you're going to encounter some big delays. Baden Powell heading into Strandfontein Road, direction Muesenberg. With your traffic update, I'm Rob Byrne.
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0: A last update for this morning, Zai. Pirates, Chiefs, going back to action this evening.
3: That's right. Koketso points are up for grabs, and so are a few bragging rights tonight. It's the Betway Premiership action. The defending champions Orlando Pirates head to Durban looking to make it 2 wins from 2 when they face AmaZulu. And Pirates have started the season strongly despite the departure of Relebohile Mofokeng, while Usutu are desperate to bounce back after their dramatic MTN 8 exit. Kickoff 7:30. Another 7:30 kickoff where Kaizer Chiefs will face a reunion with familiar faces tonight as former assistant coach Cedric Hayes returns to FNB Stadium, this time in charge of Sekhukhune United. Both teams open their Betway Premiership campaigns with victory, but Amakhosi are looking to bounce back after their MTN 8 exit. Chiefs also have an eye on a blockbuster clash with Mamelodi Sundowns this weekend, making tonight's encounter even more significant. The other two matches see Durban City host Golden Arrows, while Milford will take on Siwelele. Now, Chipper United, they remain unbeaten after a 1-1 draw with Richards Bay in their premiership match at Dobsonville Stadium last night. But with both the Nelson Mandela Bay and Buffalo City Stadium pitches still under construction, the Chili Boys continue to play their home matches away from the Eastern Cape. Coach Brandon Truter says that's no excuse, insisting his side still has to make the home advantage count.
14: Based on the balance of play and how we started second half, I think the draw is a fair result. Richards Bay, that they have their phases and they managed to score a goal. But for us, during the early stages of the league, you want to pick up points, whether it's a home or away. Like you said, now it's basically a neutral venue. So, the point, it's also away. But I think we dropped 2 points tonight based on performance, yeah.
3: On to rugby, the All Blacks, they ran in 8 tries, hammering the Sharks 54-0 in Durban last night. But the scoreline belonged to 44-year-old Ma Nonu. The former New Zealand great, now wearing Sharks colours, stood alone after the haka and responded with a powerful traditional Maori challenge of his own. It was quite an emotional moment, and getting respect as well from the All Blacks. And finally, tennis action. The second seed Elena Rybakina battled back from a set down to beat former world number one Naomi Osaka 4-6, 7-6, 6-4 to reach the semi-finals of the Canadian Open in Toronto. Rybakina will now face Coco Gauff for a place in the final. That's your sport on the National Briefing. I'm Zai Khan. A volley back around 12:30. John Hedeker will bring you more sport.
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0: Women's Month provides an opportunity to celebrate the contribution women entrepreneurs make to economic growth, job creation, and community development across South Africa. While more women are starting businesses than ever before, many continue to face barriers when it comes to scaling their enterprises, accessing new markets, securing funding, and building sustainable business. We use this opportunity now to look at how enterprise and supplier development programs can help address some of these challenges by providing access to mentorship, business development support, market opportunities, networks, and skills development. To tell us more on this, we're joined by Pale Samueletsi, SME Business Development Support Manager at FNB. Palesa, welcome to SAFM. I'm here with Ntate John Perlman. Good morning.
16: Good morning, Koketo. It's good to be here as well.
0: Now, Women's Month gives us an opportunity, Palesa, to celebrate women entrepreneurs and their contribution to the economy. From your experience, what role are women-owned businesses playing in driving growth and job creation in the country?
16: Sure. As cliche as my answer is going to sound, but I think within the work that I do and in my experience, I have come to realize that women are multipliers. I mean, I see it every day that when you create an opportunity for one woman, she will create opportunities for others, either through creating employment, skills transfer, or simply just supporting another business. So in today's world, we see women not only building businesses that support their families or their livelihoods, but they multiply economic participation in the communities that they are staying in. And I think that is just the power that women hold and are contributing to the growth of the economy.
1: So, Palesa, on the one hand, there are barriers holding women-owned businesses back, but on the other, you at FNB are trying to do things to actually help them. What do you think are the most important areas of support that they need?
16: So I think let's go back to the barriers to just say there are general systematic barriers that are affecting all SMEs, like challenges like access to funding, networks, and the general cost of doing business, right? And then when you look at women enterprises, you then need to add societal and economic barriers like access to collateral, access to network, or simple right. things like being taken seriously in traditionally male-dominated industries. So I think in my experience, understanding these programs then gives us an opportunity to be able to build programs that are contextual to the challenges that women are facing, because we cannot apply a one-size-fits-all lens to the problems that the women are facing.
0: Can you share with us, Palesa, some examples of how mentorship and market access, business networks, and also skills development, how they've helped women-owned businesses move from survival to growth?
16: So I think our philosophy at FNB is simple, right? To say there are three things that it takes to grow a business. You need to empower them with the right skills. You need to give them the right type of funding at the right time or at their business stage cycle. And then you need to give them access to markets, because without customers, then there is no business, right? But I think we, speaking to the skills like mentorship, running a business is incredibly personal. For women in particular, you need to be navigating family responsibilities, societal expectations, and you still need to compete. So I think it's important to invest in the jockey as it is to invest in the business. So skills such as personal coaching for the entrepreneurs to enable them to able to think beyond their circumstances has been able to help us move businesses forward so they can contribute to the economy.
0: We're in conversation with Palesa Mweletsi, who is a SME Business Development Support Manager at FNB.
1: So it's clear from what you're saying, Palesa, FNB is ready to assist. You've got ideas, you've got programs. But I would imagine the entrepreneurs, the women themselves, also need to be ready to make the best of opportunities that come their way. What kind of practical steps? I'm sure a lot of women are listening, either starting businesses or they've been running them for a while, thinking, okay, I'd like to take advantage, but you would like them to be ready, I would have thought.
16: Yeah. So I think my advice in that regard is very simple. I think as a woman, you need to understand the business that you are running before you chase the opportunity. Because if you look at the market today, there are many development opportunities, and you often hear entrepreneurs say, but that program wasn't useful for where I was because it was not the right opportunity. So some of the practical steps that you can take for yourself is stepping back, asking yourselves questions like, what do I need? What are the gaps that I'm facing in my business? And once you understand these gaps, you can then find the right partner, the right opportunity to solve from that for that particular gap, right? And I've already affirmed previously to say also from a developmental perspective, we need to be building contextual solutions by understanding these gaps and the challenges that SMEs are facing.
0: Mm. Just in conclusion, and I appreciate how you've painted this the picture of there is the challenges that women have faced, but also progress that has been made, the opportunities that do exist. Palesa, looking ahead, what more still needs to be done to see an even greater participation of women-owned businesses in the economy and in turn also having an impact on job creation?
16: I think there's a great move towards ecosystem collaboration, because I think the different corporates that give different government institutions and even educational institutions are moving towards the development of entrepreneurship in different spheres. But I think if we can collaborate more in bringing our resources together, we can then have a greater impact onto the economy. And if we build contextual programs that address the gaps, especially for women with the challenges that they are facing, and building from an understanding that not everybody is starting from the same place, therefore you need to have different interventions that answer the different stages of business, I think we can get to a better place.
0: We do appreciate you this morning. Palesa Mwelezi is SME Business Development Support Manager at FNB. It is the national briefing on SAFM. Koketso Sachane and John Perlman. It's 8:45.
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0: And call John on 086-000-2032. John Perlman is with us, still a few minutes left of the national briefing for this morning. And the remainder of the time, I would like to dedicate to you to engage in Tata John. Give us a call and also send us your WhatsApp voice notes on 0614-104-107. Greenfields.
1: Dreamfields.
0: Dreamfields.
1: Yeah. Yes, yes.
0: I remember I mentioned that, and I don't know if I said it on air, but we have a discussion off air, that at some point I was standing in for you at another radio station, which I found it to be quite an honor. And those moments when I did, you would be out of town because you're doing work with Dream. Tell us about Dreamfields. Firstly, your love for football. Where does that come from?
1: Yeah, my love of football was made up of many things. I think at its bedrock was playing. I mean, I just absolutely loved every spare minute I could get. I would either be kicking a ball against a wall or looking for somebody to play a game of football of. The second part of it was at an early age going to stadiums and just being absolutely carried away by the feeling. Long before you arrive at the ground, you can feel the people arriving at the ground with you. I mean, in those days, people didn't wear team colors. You couldn't buy replica shirts, but you could see from the conversation, from the buzz, you're getting closer. So I think there were those things. And then, you know, my first involvement at the SABC was not radio, but was being a football commentator on television. So through the late 70s, as a teenager, I started going to Orlando Stadium to go and watch Chiefs, Pirates, Swallows, watch games at Wits, teams like Witbank, Black Aces. And then I had the great, great opportunity to be part of the commentary team going all over the country covering football. So my love of the game came from all of those different elements. Dreamfields was a response to the World Cup coming to South Africa, and I felt that I didn't want to just be a journalist during that time, and I didn't just want to be a fan. I wanted to see if I could make some contribution to spreading the incredible opportunity of a football World Cup in your country to township and rural kids. And yeah, thankfully with myself and the rest of the team, we've been doing it for nearly 19 years.
0: For people who are possibly hearing of Dreamfields for the first time, what exactly do you do?
1: So Dreamfields, what we're doing now is not what we did at the beginning, but I'll spare you the history and tell you what we do right now. So basically Dreamfields is a sustainable weekly schools football program for township and rural kids. We've got about 81,000 kids around the country playing football and netball, and we also do some work in athletics as well. What we do is we set up within schools what we call dream leagues. A dream league is five-a-side football, mini netball, and it's available to any kid who wants to play. We provide them with soccer balls, we provide them with little goalposts and netball poles. We hire unemployed young people to act as community coaches. We've got one for every school. We run coaching courses. We support inter-school competition. 13 of our schools made it to national netball finals.
0: Wow.
1: So we support them. We cover their costs. And from our first football program, a young boy called Tapelo Maseko ended up scoring the winning goal for us against South Korea. So if you plant some seeds, but most importantly, you work with the village, because many other people contributed to Tapelo's success, then you get results. So in a nutshell, a large nutshell, that's what we do.
0: Tapelo Maseko is a product of Dreamfields.
1: Tapelo Maseko is the product of a football village of which we are a very proud member.
0: I love what you're doing there.
1: Because he comes from a primary school in Sibokeng called Sitla Butcha. Fantastic teachers, visionary principal. That's where we piloted our ideas for Dream Leagues in 2015. Mm. He was one of 147 learners who signed up to play. And then he played for a amateur club called Juventus, and his coach there saw his potential, grew his skills. Supersport, a football academy, took him on, and then, of course, Sundowns played their part, and we were, through him and all those other players, into the knockout rounds.
0: The other day, I had a conversation with there's a young man called Wamkelwe Khatebe, who runs the Excel Youth Academy out in Ladysmith, and he's an alumni of the Northwest University, doing incredible work back home. And he was in studio with Max Maponyani,
1: okay,
0: who is working alongside him. A question that I'm not sure if I got to ask, and that

0: It is a right to have safe, sustainable, well-resourced sporting schools. It's not an extra. It's not a privilege. If you go to Denmark, for example, it's not a privilege. Mm. It is part of school life and life growing up. So there's that. But I must say this, Koketsu, and I'm not trying to be, you know, humble in any kind of false way. This has been a gift to myself as well.
1: Yeah.
0: Because it means every single day of every single year, it is possible to get up and say, wow, in the midst of all the things that are difficult and hard to get your head around in our country, we can do something that is simple, practical, and positive. So, yes, it's for 80,000 kids around the country every year, but, yeah, it's for me too. It keeps
1: that sounds
0: me,
1: like therapy.
0: It keeps me sane. Exactly.
1: Yeah.
0: You've nailed it. You've nailed it.
1: 7 minutes before we wrap up the national briefing for this morning, we've got traffic and a number of your voice notes for Ntate John.
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3: It's not a bad run across Gauteng. We've been telling you that for about the last hour. Volumes well down for a midweek Wednesday. Perhaps it's the cold weather snap that's keeping a lot of motorists maybe at home looking for warmth rather than out on the roads. A little bit of congestion around the Crown. The Mike 1 through the Crown up to around Smith Street. The M2 coming through from Joe Slow, though, into that Mike 1 reasonably busy. Durban's been struggling with their traffic issues this morning, largely on account of the weather. There's also now a crash on the M4 Glen Ashley. If you're heading north from Blue Lagoon or south from Umhlanga along the Route First Highway, that's heavy. Another crash going out of Durban on the N3 at Paradise Valley. So backlogs there from Pavilion Mall side. Ashburton, Peter Maritzburg section, always worth checking. Looks okay today. Cape Town, Baden-Powell Drive. You're going to be asked to queue up into the Strandfontein Junction. That's a problem if you're on your way to Muizenberg. Crash on the N2 inbound at the Rabti Jansmuts Drive. So delays coming passing Langer. There's another crashing on the N2 outbound around the M5. So watch for some delays there. And the highway's reasonably busy in Cape Town. The M1 from Plattecliff Road into the city centre. M3 from the top of Weinberg Hill through to Hospital Ben. Quite slow going as well. With your traffic update, I'm Rob Byrne.
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5: Good morning, SAFM family. I just want to also just attest, it's anonymous here, that, you know, I started listening to SAFM back in the early 2000s, and people like John Palmer, Tim Modise, and many others, the guests they brought to the show over the years, the information they imparted with us, it has really changed my life, certainly. And I have become a different person purely because of the information over the years through people like John Palmer and Tim Modise. All of the best, John Palmer. Keep it up. Thanks. Bye.
6: Good morning, Koketsu, and your guest there, Mr. John Palmer. What I remember about John, I remember the time when he was interviewed, the late SAFA president, Levy Oliphant. Then he asked this question, where the money goes, Mr. Oliphant? Then Mr. Oliphant said, I don't know.
7: Good morning, Koketsu. Yeah, definitely agree with you. Like, whenever I hit the road, everywhere I go, SAFM, I could hear, you know? I could hear. I remember one time I was in Lesotho, I was in Maseru. But I could hear SAFM on my radio.
8: Good morning, SAFM. I just wanted to play some record while I'm hearing John Perlman's voice once again. John Perlman was the reason I became a loyal listener and a fan of SAFM. I loved his talk shows.

0: in the mornings, and I listened virtually daily to his questions, his probing, and his comments and additional information. And I really enjoyed it. And ever since, as I said, I've been a fan of the show. I was disappointed when he left, but I'm so happy with the likes of Bongi Gwala. And again, I was disappointed. And now with JJ there, happy once again. So, yeah. Thanks, SAFM, for the good talk show that we have from 9 to 12. I really enjoy that. And I am a fan. Thanks.
1: Thank you very much for those voice notes. Ravs Mayet says, many moons, Mr. Perlman, from the Weekly Mail to the World. Photographer Ravs Mayet.
2: Yeah, no, I remember Rafik really well. And those days were, you know, turbulent, violent, scary, inspiring through the late 80s into the 90s. And Rafs was part of a group of incredibly talented but also very, very brave photographers who went out and took the photographs without which we could never have done newspapers.
1: We are almost out of time, and a part of me wonders, Ndate John, if to go back to your period at SAFM and where SAFM is now, what are your, with the limited time, your reflections on where the station is right now?
2: I think radio, I'm going to comment more broadly on radio.
1: Okay.
2: I think radio is at the moment in a really, really good place. I think there's a rich mix of stations. I think we are challenged, and we're meeting the challenge by social media, podcasts, and all the other alternatives. But what I think is one of the most exciting things is the level of talent in radio, and I would extend that to TV as well. So you've got people like Kathy who do the show, Kathy Mutlatlana, incredibly versatile. I think of people like Ayanda Nyathi and the work he does on TV. Often I listen to what they're doing, and I think I must do that because it's a constant process of learning. Clement Magnatella on the station where I am now at 702, just an exceptional, exceptional talent. And every station I jump to, every TV channel I go on, I think the broadcast media, broadly and radio in particular, is in a really, really healthy space. And we need every muscle memory we have, because the times are only going to get more challenging.
1: Another John, we appreciate you.
2: Thank you
1: As I
2: so
1: said,
2: much.
1: thank you very much for your role in my career as somebody that has inspired. And thank you for giving us of your time this morning. Really appreciate it.
2: Yeah, and thank you to SAFM all those years back, launching me on a career that of which I've enjoyed not quite every minute, but most of them.
1: John Perlman, ladies and gentlemen, it's 9 o'clock, time for the latest news. Good morning.

0: In our top stories, calls for tougher action against illegal mining kingpins and Reiger Park murder suspect to appear in court. Good morning. The Benchmarks Foundation has raised concerns over the proposed General Mining Laws Amendment Bill, saying it fails to target the kingpins behind illegal mining syndicates. The bill forms part of government's efforts to tighten mining laws. It proposes hefty penalties, including fines of up to 100 million rand and prison terms of up to 30 years for those found guilty of illegal mining offences. However, Benchmarks Foundation lead researcher and activist David van Wyk says those who finance and profit from illegal mining operations are unlikely to be held accountable.
1: It's going to be very, very difficult to target the actual syndicates because I've not seen any efforts to identify who those syndicates are or where the minerals go. And for me, this is the problem. So the guys who they want to arrest are not really the people that we should be looking for. We should be looking for the people in Sandton who are behind the syndicates. We should be looking for the people, the big wigs, basically, so to speak. If we look at the recent commissions of inquiry into corruption and so on, that is where we should be looking for the kingpins of these guys.
0: A suspect arrested in connection with the murders of two police officers in Reiger Park on Gauteng's East Rand is expected to appear in the Boksburg Magistrates Court today. He was arrested following a multidisciplinary operation that led to the recovery of two R5 rifles at an informal settlement in Germiston over the weekend. According to police, the suspect is facing two counts of murder as well as possession of unlicensed firearms, Sasha Naidu reports.
2: On Friday night, the two officers from the anti-gang unit were ambushed and shot dead after responding to a shooting incident where two local women were killed. A 23-year-old alleged gangster from the area was later arrested and will make his first appearance in court today. According to police, the suspect was out on bail at the time of his arrest. He has several pending cases, including two counts of murder, two counts of attempted murder, and possession of an unlicensed firearm. Investigations are ongoing, with police continuing to pursue all those involved. Further arrests have not been ruled out.
0: Labour Federation KUSATU says although the increase in the unemployment rate is not unexpected, government should not normalise the crisis. The quarterly labour force survey released by Stats SA indicates the official unemployment rate has increased to 33.6% and the number of employed people dropped by 16,000. KUSATU's parliamentary coordinator Matthew Parks says the decrease in those employed creates a financial burden on those who have jobs, with more dependents relying on one source of income.
1: It also creates a crisis for those 70 million people who do have jobs, because the money, the very meager wages are stretched even further trying to support unemployed relatives. But we have to stop normalizing this crisis. And to be fair, look, this is not unexpected given the war in the Middle East and, in effect, the massive spike in international oil prices. What we've seen in South Africa, you know, fuel prices skyrocketing, with petrol up by 25%, diesel by 50%. But what we can't continue to do is just to ignore this crisis.
0: Gauteng is expanding its fleet of mobile clinics to improve access to healthcare services in underserved communities across the province. The Gauteng Department of Health has added 7 fully equipped mobile clinics, bringing the total number of units in operation to 53. Department spokesperson Steve Mabona says the mobile units will offer a range of services, including HIV and TB testing.
3: Services for women, children and young people, hypertension and diabetes screening, health promotion and patient referrals. The department will monitor the clinics to ensure that they are properly maintained, staffed, equipped and deployed where they are needed most.
0: And finally, the German cabinet is expected to approve draft plans later to give the country's domestic and foreign spy agencies sweeping new powers to counter cyber and hybrid threats. It comes a week after an explosive drone was found at Leipzig Airport. The BBC's Jessica Parker reports.
4: Under the plans, which still need to be signed off by lawmakers, there'd be new conditional powers to hack, disrupt or even deceive hostile actors. There'd also be bolstered capabilities to counter drone threats. That's as the government's warned the country's a daily target of hybrid warfare, a term which can refer to disinformation, cyber attacks and sabotage. Last week, an explosive-laden drone was discovered near Ukrainian cargo planes at Leipzig Airport. US media has reported that American officials have linked the incident to Russia. Moscow's denied involvement.
0: Recapping the top story, the Benchmarks Foundation has raised concerns over the proposed General Mining Laws Amendment Bill, saying it fails to target the kingpins behind illegal mining syndicates. For SAFM News, I am Anne Musa.
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7: 8 minutes past nine. Good morning and welcome to the Daily Discourse. Great to be with you once again on this chilly morning. I'm Joanne Joseph and the team is with you. Melissa and Genil, we're producing the show and taking your calls. Mpo is on sound. We're not broadcasting on a video stream this morning, so you're going to be listening to us rather than hearing us this morning and tomorrow morning. Remember, apart from listening to us on the radio, though, you can also listen live on DSTV channel 814 or go to our website and listen live there. And you can also ordinarily watch us from anywhere in the world on YouTube, Facebook and X, just not this morning and tomorrow morning. Now, don't forget, if you haven't managed to catch the show in its entirety, our digital team loads the podcast onto our website. You can catch up on all our interviews on demand there. And if you'd like to listen on the go, the SABC Plus app that you heard about a little bit earlier on when Gogetso was presenting will remind you that, of course, it's got over 3 million registered users right now, and I hope you're one of them making use of one of the biggest, the largest growing streaming platforms in the country. You can catch up on all our interviews on demand on our website as well. Right, let me tell you what is coming up on the show today. In a short while, we're going to be talking about the issue of what is happening in the Western Cape in terms of all the shootings and the ongoing violence there. It really is putting a strain on that community, as if they haven't been under enough strain in the last few decades. One would have thought that the entry of the police and the military there would have made a difference to their lives. It seems very little to nothing has changed. And so we're going to speak to the Alliance of Citizens for Change about exactly what sort of interventions they believe need to be made. And then a bit later on, my heart really goes out to the communities in KwaZulu-Natal that have been cut off by the snow. I think we were actually saved from that in certain parts of Joburg. I believe areas like Oakdene and so on in Johannesburg did get snow yesterday. But there are other parts of the country that were literally blanketed in snow. Entire homes were covered and people found their roofs leaking and all that kind of thing. So the authorities have had to intervene there. It's been a kind of coordinated response that's taken place there. We'll find out from the MEC of KZN Transport and Human Settlements Department exactly what they've done to help people. And then a little after 10 o'clock, we're talking about the issue of a crackdown on illegal miners, right? The Justice Minister, Mamoloko Gubai, has been speaking about some new legislation in different areas that government government is thinking of introducing. And they are essentially refining the legislation around the issue of illegal mining. And so in a short while, well, just after 10 o'clock, actually, we're going to have that conversation with two experts in mining. And they're going to talk us through legislation. They're going to talk us through impacts on the ground. We've got to find a way. We have to find a way, especially after the deaths of an additional 14 illegal miners in the last couple of days. We've got to find a way of clamping down on this and making sure it stops jeopardizing the lives of all people involved, including the communities in which they're working. And then later on, I don't know if you're a parent in the Gauteng area and if you have registered your child for either entry into grade 1 or grade 8 next year. The system opened around about the first week of August. I think it was around the 7th of August or so. And of course, there's a month to get those applications in. But I think the Gauteng Education MEC, Lebogang Maile, has been very open about the difficulties they're facing. And he's released some kind of program. It takes a village to raise a child. And he's talking about the difficulties they're facing with these kind of moving goalposts all the time of people flooding into Gauteng province and what that means from an educational point of view. And then at 11 o'clock, as always, we are talking to Brian Hirsch. Brian Hirsch joins us regularly on a Wednesday morning at 11 o'clock. And he's always talking about some aspect of personal finance that he is telling you about with the aim of improving your life from a financial point of view. Today we're talking about risk, right? So it sounds a little technical on the face of it, but I think it's going to be a good conversation about where you put your money, how you decide where you put your money, and what level of risk you want to take, okay? And we're going to be speaking to him about that at 11. And then, of course, we wrap up the show with the usual book reading that takes us up to 12 o'clock. So, as always, we start the show with an open line. Our studio line number 086-000-2032. Our WhatsApp line 0614-104-107. Keep those voice notes short, sharp, and audible. We love to hear from you, and I will start taking some of your calls now, as well as listening to some of your voice notes and some of the texts coming through.

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4: São Tomé and Príncipe proves that small nations can still shine bright. 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São Tomé and Príncipe, peaceful, tropical, and resilient.
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6: 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Governments have changed. Generations have changed. Technology has changed. But through it all, one thing has remained. The conversation. From the voices of yesterday.
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1: 18 minutes past nine here on The Daily Discourse. 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Our WhatsApp line is open, 0614-104-107. Ngunde is first off the mark today from Cape Town. And Ngunde, good morning to you.
2: JJ.
1: Hi there.
2: I want to talk about Sikkim Gaba Devi.
1: Oh, yes.
2: I understand she's got a bad experience.
1: Yes.
2: With something that I had, that I still have, since the 2nd of February 2020. 7 years now, I've been living with a stroke.
1: I'm so something sorry to hear that,
2: something called a CVA,
1: yes.
2: Cerebral vascular accident. Mm. To the uninitiated, it's called stroke.
1: Yes, yes.
2: And it affected my left part of the brain called infarctum.
1: Okay.
2: Right?
1: Yeah.
2: That has the effect of debilitating my right hand side of the body, my leg and my arm.
1: Mm.
2: And I'm also visually impaired. So it's a concoction. However, I do wish Sikkim Gaba Devi to be strong, you know, and she can get out of it, you know.
1: Mm.
2: So as Lerato Mulapo, the daughter of Webster Lichaba that I played with in 1980 on the parades.
1: Yeah.
2: So Lerato, known to others as Lira, apparently she has fully recovered.
1: Yes, she
2: so
1: has.
2: So I'm sure
1: she has,
2: yeah. can do this, the same recovery.
1: Yeah.
2: I wish her all the best.
1: Yeah, thank
2: JJ.
1: You.
2: Good day to you.
1: Thank you. Thank you, Ngode, and to you. You know, thank you for raising Sikkim Gaba Devi's name because, she is, we belong to a community as broadcasters. I was reminded of this actually when we went to visit one of the friends in this group who lost her son last week. And so many people have been rallying around her this week. And it reminded me of what a family you become as broadcasters, right? And when one of you is afflicted by anything, how badly it affects everybody else. And we're all on competing radio stations, television channels, all that kind of thing. It doesn't matter. When we come together, there's a deep sense of sisterhood and brotherhood among us. And, Sikki to me is one of the finest broadcasters that we've made in this country. And she was one of the few people that I used to trust to stand in on a previous show that I did for another radio station, because I always knew that whenever Sikki was working in my place, that the research would be done, there would be a lot of preparation, but she had a lovely personality on air as well. And I was quite secure that when I came back, everything would be exactly the way it was before I left. And, consequently, she was one of those really trustworthy names in broadcasting, and a very intelligent woman, really, really good at business in particular, but she could do a wide range of things, you know, news and all that kind of thing as well. And so it really broke my heart to find out that she had experienced this episode in her health, and that making her way back has been a challenge for her. It's been difficult. I mean, she does post her progress, by the way, on social media, right? So you see these wonderful videos of her in the midst of her physiotherapy. She's learned to walk again. She's getting herself back to a much better place now, and she does it with incredible courage and resilience. And so let me take this moment to actually send her our love and tell her that we are still behind her. We support her. We pray for her recovery, and we'll never forget the broadcaster that she was doing country duty on this station, in various other fora for the SABC and other places that she has worked. And I think she's one of our greatest presenters post-democracy, building audiences, telling the stories of our country. And Sikki, we salute you, and we continue to wish you well in your recovery. And always remember that you are never forgotten, nor is your contribution to broadcasting in this country. All right, let's take a call from Charlie in Corfu. Fontaine. Good morning, Charlie. You want to talk about the DA?
3: Yes, good morning, Joanne. The DA has now made their plans clear that when they are going to go into governing the municipalities, they are going to privatize some of the services that the municipality is giving, you know, like your basic operation and qualities, the maintenance, the finances and things like that. The waste removals, everything, they want to privatize them, because why? They say that the state or the municipalities do not have the capacity to govern local municipalities. But these are the same people that claim that Cape Town and Western Cape is the best governed province and the best governed city. So now, why would they, where they are governing and they claim they are being the best, when they are going to be voted into the municipality, then give over those services to the private sector? I mean, their slogan when they are always canvassing, they are saying that where they are governing, they are the best. So why in God's name would you want, if you are the best, and then when you get elected to govern a municipality, then you say, no, we are not going to govern it. What we're going to do is we're going to partner with the private sector. The people do not vote for the private sector. The people vote for you because you told them you can govern better. But now when you're going to get into governance, you're going to give it to the private sector. This is what I have a problem with the DA.
1: They are two-faced.
3: There are hyenas who just use people to know when they get into power to make sure that their funders are being rewarded. There's no way a political party can say when they are going to be elected, then they go and say, but when you guys have elected us, you're not going to do the job, you're going to give it to the private sector. I mean, why? What is this? And why is no one questioning that of the DA?
1: Charlie, did you hear our interview with the DA yesterday?
3: No, unfortunately.
1: No, you didn't. So it's not as though nobody is questioning. It's that you didn't hear the interview yesterday where exactly that question was asked. I asked them precisely that question because it's a difficult thing to understand, right? And I wanted to hear where they were coming from, because a lot of people are worried that when they come into power, the moment they come into power, they want to start privatizing things.
3: Exactly.
1: And of course, you know, one of the main issues I had with it, and I again raised that on the show at a different point yesterday when we started, was what happens when the private sector now has access to all your private information as a citizen? Right now, if you and I want to go and make use of a private business, because that's our choice, we can do that, right? We'll go out, we'll find that private business as a supplier. If they need to have our details, our private details for the purpose of that transaction, then great, all good and well. You know, that's our choice. But services, basic services are outsourced to private companies, we put our information in the hands of private companies, right? Which I think is problematic. And that's the question I put to him. But there's something else I want to think about, and just for the purposes of taking this discussion forward. By the same token, what does one do when one comes into power? Say, for example, the DA wins a municipality where there has been widespread incompetence before, right? Where services have not been delivered and so forth. Turning those municipalities around sounds like an absolute nightmare, right? Because you've got people there who are not qualified to work. You've got people who don't want to work, even though they have the qualifications. You've got people who are friends of people in power, the previous people in power, who are related to the previous people in power. And so you're sitting with a mess at the outset. And I happen to think that the DA is just saying, you know what, we can't work with this, therefore let's just go out and find it. Because it's much harder to try to reform a system like that and build it up from scratch than it is to actually just bring the private sector in.
3: Then they should not. Canvass for votes if they know they're not going to be able to do the job and say no.
1: But it's not being able to do the job. That's what I'm saying. It's a different way of doing the job potentially, and that's why I'm just saying this to set this kind of get the conversation going, because it's a different perspective. It's not that they won't be able to deliver. It's that it's very likely the private companies they bring on board will be able to deliver, because that's the core business of the companies that they'll bring in. But I'm just saying, what do you do then when your municipality, your residents are waiting for services, they aren't getting services, but you bring a private company in and that company delivers all of a sudden? You know, it's a dilemma. It's a dilemma, Charlie. I don't know if you feel that way.
3: No. I mean, if you're going to use that argument that because of the corruption is so deep rooted in the municipalities, and then you cannot get rid of people because they're connected to whoever and whoever. I mean, then we can also cut the ANC some slack, because the ANC inherited the corrupt government, which was in debt, and then I don't even want to talk about our...
1: Okay, but it has been 30 years, Charlie. It has been 30 years, right.
3: And how long has the DA had? Because look at Cape Town. I mean, the court found them guilty. I cannot remember when was the date. That the money that they were supposed to have spent for housing, they spent it on something else. So we're going to cut one flag, then we can also cut the flag. We cannot always say to the DA, but they inherited the corrupt part, but you see. They have a time. How long have they been in charge now in Western Cape?
1: Yes.
3: More than 10 years.
1: That's a slightly different issue because they went against the wishes of the provincial government, or the Human Settlements Department in provincial government. It's not exactly a service delivery issue in the same way as what we're talking about in municipalities. And I'm in no way defending the DA here. I worry about bringing the private sector in on such a large scale. But on the question of delivery, I'm just putting it out there to any of our listeners who would like to have this conversation with us. What do you do? Do you spend the time fixing up something that's broken, that's going to be very difficult to fix up? Because when you're sitting with people on permanent staff who are hard to root out because of what labor law says around how you performance manage people and how how secure people's jobs are even when they are not delivering, how quickly can you turn around a municipality? Should you outsource that? Should you say no? I mean, I think, for example, the Mikhail Pappas DA in... I've just gone completely blank now, in KwaZulu-Natal. It'll come to Mgeni. Mgeni, the issue of how he went about transforming that, I think is a very good model, right? But I understand that along the way he had to get rid of a lot of people who were not delivering. And that is going to be the hard part. And people fight back when their jobs are at risk. So this is not just for the DA, but any political party that takes over a dysfunctional municipality. How do you turn it around? Is outsourcing a solution at all? Or is it just a case of saying to residents, we've got to bide our time, we've got to bite the bullet for a time, we're going to clean up, it's going to take us time, but we will get there. I'd love your views on that. 086-000-2032. It's 9:30 now. Let's catch up with Anne Musa for your latest news headlines.
4: Thanks, Joanne. In the headlines, the National Employers Association has raised concerns over unannounced blitz inspections at businesses by some ministers, deputy ministers and other politicians. The Benchmarks Foundation has raised concerns over the proposed General Mining Laws Amendment Bill, saying it fails to target the kingpins behind illegal mining syndicates. The bill forms part of government's efforts to tighten mining laws. And people displaced by the earthquake in Western Colombia are spending a second night in shelters or outdoors as rescue efforts continue. At least 240 people are now reported to have died. I'll have details on these and other stories at 10.
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1: All right, it is 9:32 on the Daily Discourse. We're continuing our conversations on all sorts of issues this morning. And give us a call on 086-000-2032 or send us a voice note if you prefer. One of you is sending us voice notes on a past presenter.
5: May I humbly raise the name of Naye Dupondwana. To me, that is one of the brilliant minds that we ever had in SAFM. Thank you.
1: Thank you so much. And keep sending those voice notes. We are on a trip down memory lane as we celebrate our 90th birthday here on SAFM. I'd love to hear your memories from the last 19 years, and those are welcome at any point. Let's take a call from Wonga in the Eastern Cape on privatization. Wonga, good morning. What's your thought on this issue?
6: Good morning, John, and good morning to SAFM listeners. You know, Joanne, let me throw in my two cents opinion here.
1: Yes, please.
6: The private sector is different to a tendering company, which is also private in the municipality. In my own opinion, those are one and the same thing. People must not get worried about what the DA said regarding the private sector. But at the present moment, these tender companies belong to private people, which in me, those are private sector companies. You go to a situation like we have just been explaining to the gentleman here. You cannot fix what the ANC has broken in the past 30 years. You need a solution. What Chris Pappas in Umngeni has done is exactly what the South African people will get when they voted the DA into power. So people must not get worried about the word private, while the companies that are tendering within the municipality are private. Let me make an example, Joanne. In Matatiela local municipality at the present moment, there are trucks that were bought in July last year, were delivered in July last year. Till to date, through a tender process, those trucks are not licensed. Those trucks have not moved to the tune of about 80 million rand. What are you going to call that? The company that bought those trucks and others in terms of the tender process has not delivered the paperwork so that these trucks can be licensed. So can maybe a company that is reliable or is private or is doing a serious tendering, can they do that? Who is suffering? If that 8 million was spent elsewhere, maybe it would have generated more rewards than what it is today. So people are worried about the word private, but the companies that are, as I'm saying, that are doing the jobs now, they are private because they are privately registered. They are not done by municipal workers.
1: That's actually a very good point, Wonga, and I haven't thought of that when I was responding to Chris. Yeah, I think you're right. You're right about that. I mean, we just think, for example, of just one arbitrary example being Pick It Up, for example, in the city of Joburg. Pick It Up comes, they pick up our waste and so on. But they actually outsource a lot of what they are doing to private companies and government in terms of scholar transport, for argument's sake. Government doesn't own all the buses. They don't transport the children themselves. They get private service providers for that. And I suppose that's also part of contributing to the economy by getting entrepreneurs, helping entrepreneurs to build their businesses. If they can employ people and set up a business that is reliable and that can cooperate with a government entity of any kind, municipal level, provincial level, or at national government, that certainly is a common practice in government. And I suppose to treat this as if it's something completely new is not wholly correct. Wonga, thanks so much for pointing that out so well. All right, one quick call from Patrick in Witbank. Good morning to you, Patrick. Hi.
7: Fine, Joanne. A quick call.
1: Yeah.
7: Joanne, you know what, Nate?
1: Mm-hmm.
7: I won't say much because I will end up diverting from the topic actually I want to talk about.
1: Okay.
7: It's about our relationship, we as listeners, with you guys.
1: Mm-hmm.
7: Have you noticed how much we radio listeners and the TV viewers, we love you so much, guys. We love you. I'm talking about you media people. You, actually, what prompted me to call,
1: yeah,
7: it's when we touch on a subject about Siki.
1: Yes.
7: Some of us know Siki personally. Me and Mike, mm-hmm, Masina from Middleburg, were invited.
1: All
7: to
1: right.
7: The studio. Actually, I know exactly the studio sitting in.
1: Oh, wonderful. Yeah.
7: Yes. But sometimes what hurts me is this. Some of you, I have to underline, some of you, mm, radio presenters, mm, and TV presenters, mm, you guys are not nice to us. And you lack patriotism. I always hear you guys, you most of the time, bashing us South Africans. Let me just finish about this.
1: Mm-hmm.
7: You guys, especially on the issue of foreigners, you guys, you always hear one radio presenter, I think yesterday or day before, he said, yeah, foreigners are gone now. I mean, did that create any jobs? I was like, I mean, it is like you guys I don't know how to put it in English, but in my language, Sialayega, they have left. Why you guys don't go out there and, instead of at least you guys as presenters, you guys have got powerful voice. At least I'm expecting this from you. Encourage South Africans. Tell us, tell guys, South Africans, we've got opportunities. Go out there, start businesses, do this, close the gaps, rather than bashing South Africans as if you guys, you are not one of us. You get what I mean?
1: Yes, yes. Now, I think a lot of listeners perceive it that way. We have to, and I'm not defending what other presenters say, because I can only speak for myself, Patrick, but we have to walk a very fine line, right? And we don't always get it right. Let me start by saying that. But we walk a very fine line in terms of patriotism, first of all. The reason that we, maybe you see it as us attacking people, but actually part of our job is to ask the difficult questions, and it's sometimes to put people on the spot who don't want to be asked questions, and it is to our minds a form of patriotism when we are holding people to account for delivery, for example, and when we have these conversations about, have you provided this? Why haven't you provided this? You owe the citizens this. Or what are you doing as an NGO to improve the lives of people in this? Whatever questions we're asking. That is a kind of, we can give you sunshine journalism. I can come in and I can only do positive stories. But if I do that, I'm not being true to the many South Africans who are struggling because certain things in this country have not been solved. And so I've been put at the coal face to deal with those issues in a way that tries to hold people to account and make sure there's delivery for the citizens of our country. And you may perceive that as a lack of patriotism. We perceive that as patriotism because we are trying to make sure that what is owed to South Africans is delivered to South Africans. And we can only do that by holding people to account. And that is our contribution to a constitutional democracy, to hold people account and make things work, but also to hold the nation at times of difficulty, right? And make sure that you are emotionally okay, apart from everything else. And we can't do everything, but that is the little contribution we can make. In regards to the migrant issue, we walk a very fine line because we have very angry listeners calling in because of their difficult life stories, their experience on the ground and their realities. And we have to acknowledge those realities on the ground because people are living hard right now. People are struggling. People are short of everything. And the economy locally doesn't help, and the economy internationally has made the situation worse as well. But having said that, we also have to walk that fine line where we respect human rights and where we respect the Constitution. That is the arena within which we work, and that's why we have to bear in mind, as angry as we may be about things, even from a personal point of view, we may be angry about the poverty, we may be angry about the inequality. All of these things drive us and cause deep anger in us as well, disappointment, frustration, all of the things that we know our people on the ground are experiencing. But at the same time, we have a responsibility to do the right thing from a human rights point of view. It's not what you want to hear all the time, but it's what we need to do because we've got to hold the line in terms of who we want to be as South Africans. 9:41 on the Daily Discourse. Thank you for your beautiful calls. Let's move on to the big story that we are looking at this hour. And I suppose in line with what we have been chatting about, our minds are very much on the people of the Western Cape, for whom delivery from their difficult situation, their very violent situation, is not coming. For a few days now, we've been talking about the ongoing violence in the Western Cape, despite the deployment of police and soldiers there. Now, IOL tells us the Alliance of Citizens for Change has condemned those behind the shootings that resulted in the deaths of 11 people in Gaelicha, Langa and Guguletu. And of course, overnight, there were further killings in that province. So the situation appears to be just either as it is, remains a problematic situation, or it's getting worse, depending on where you're standing. Joining me now is President of the Alliance of Citizens for Change, Masizole Mncasela. Mr. Mncasela, good morning, and thank you for your time on the Daily Discourse. I see you're calling on the Acting Police Minister, the SAPS managers, the Defence Force, the Premier and the city to treat this as a security crisis. What sort of combined action do you want to see from them, apart from what we've seen happen already?
8: You must look at the entire discourse of policing and crime in the Western Cape as something that has a historic nature in it. We've seen over the years that crime happens in the same area. Since the advent of democracy, it has worsened. Now, in the last 10 years, we have a situation where there's other elements of crime, this thing of extortion. They call it protection fee. And yet you don't see the response matching that kind of a criminality by the organized crime. So we are saying is the Alliance of Citizens for Change. Let us deploy the resources, Joanne, that will be somewhat similar to what we did during COVID-19 lockdown, hard lockdown, and identify the hotspots. What is so difficult about that? Okay. And you then deploy all of these resources in the crime hotspots. And you clamp down on crime, being deliberate, and take charge as the state to protect the most vulnerable.
1: Because
8: citizens themselves are not going to take up arms and go street to street and kill criminals.
1: Yes, and you don't want that.
8: You then turn that into a war zone where it becomes, a civil war.
1: Yes, yes. Mr. Masila, sorry to interrupt there, but I just need to ask you, use the term lockdown. You said put it into lockdown like you did during COVID. Is that what you're looking for? Is that what you want the intervention to be? Do you want that area put into lockdown until the problem is solved?
8: Yes, that's definitely what people are asking for.
1: Okay.
8: We as the ACC, we are a grounded organization. We've been going to these areas, these very dangerous areas. We live among these people. Not even during this period of campaigning, but throughout the years, since the establishment of the Alliance of Citizens for Change, our cry has been crime. And the fact that we need to bring back death penalty to deal with extreme violence, especially deaths in this community, I mean, murders in particular. So let me just take a step back, Joanne.
1: Mm-hmm.
8: There's an operation that has been launched by government, Operation Prosper. It is after we made calls, crying out very loud as society, saying, please protect us from criminals. And like you and I don't know where you live, but I've got some sort of protection, security.
1: Yeah, yeah.
8: But many people don't have even a fence.
1: Mm.
8: They walk to a toilet, a shared communal toilet, and at night they have to walk there. So there's quite a very serious dichotomy of disservice to the people of Cape Town, by the city of Cape Town, because the mayor, the provincial premier, the minister of defense and the minister of police, it's like these are people who don't sit and talk together.
1: Yes.
8: Because if they were sitting like we do now and saying, okay, this is the problem. We see the problem in Langa. We see this problem in Kukuletu, in Khayelitsha, in Nyanga East, in Mitchell's Plain. We're seeing it in Mfuleni, Kraaifontein.
1: Mm-hmm.
8: What do we do in fact, the list is endless. All of the Cape Flats, all the black townships, all of the colored communities, the crime element, it's a crime where children cannot be children. They can't play safely in the street. Workers, when they come back from work and on their way to work, they cannot walk freely. They are not safe. They're being murdered when they walk to the toilet at night.
1: Yeah.
8: Women are being raped and killed. Question is, this is not, we are not a country at war, but those communities, it is a war zone. It's a crime to live in those areas. Why should it be like that?
1: I hear you.
8: A constitutional democracy.
1: And I don't think you're in any way exaggerating the situation on the ground there. I think that's what life is like for the people living in those communities. But, Mr. Masila, it often comes down to this whole power play where government says, we are in charge of the police. Policing is a national function. The Premier of the Western Cape, the City of Cape Town, are asking, we want to get in on this and we want to work with you on this. I don't know in what capacity capacity they would be able to. But you're not, for some reason, seeing those two forces combine because of this issue of it being policing being a national function. How do you think that can be overcome in a situation like this that clearly requires all the entities you've spoken of to work together?
8: What they need to overcome, Joanne, is ACC, we think that politics must be put off the table and place people's life at the center of the conversation of government, and bring the whole of government together. And in that, you will then be able to mobilize the whole of society to say, listen, what is the problem? And how do we deal with it? At least now we can answer the first question. The problem is crime. And the problem is people are being killed daily. Now, how do we respond to that? ACC says, let's implement. Fortunately, I was the Speaker of Parliament in the Western Cape at the time.
1: Yes.
8: And I was involved with the intervention in Khayelitsha. I was asked by the Khayelitsha Development Forum at the time to help them minimize the impact of COVID. Now, we had to implement lockdown, hard lockdown mechanisms on the ground as society assisting government, the executive. Now, what you need to do, you need to say Premier, Mayor, Minister, both defense and police, the provincial commissioner must lead us on the ground. And now we've got a new commissioner, Commissioner Gyangi, who might think is got potential to say, lead us. Bring your men and women in blue, and then the SANDF monitors these policing interventions, but to ensure that at a certain time, you are able to say to people, no, you can't move. You see what we had with COVID-19, you had to explain where you're going beyond 5 kilometers.
1: Yes.
8: But you could even implement something much lesser of a stringent measure.
1: Yeah. Yeah.
8: You know, but again, you search for guns, you search for drugs, you actually extend, because the situation is so rife to an extent that all of these criminals are working quite effectively when there's lawlessness. That's why you'll find that it's often the gang-ridden areas where drugs are almost in the high distribution in those areas. And therefore, it's easy to see these criminal elements and the extortions that are taking place. But where do they start? The opportunity here is that there is no policing. In Black communities, there's no policing. And that's a reality in the Cape. If the same crime were to shift, Joanne, to
1: to the suburbs, yes.
8: Somerset West, Bishop's Court, Constantia, Kemps Bay, Pineland. I mean, the list is endless. And take it to the, you know, the affluent areas. I bet you, I would give you my last penny in the bank and even sell my socks and panties. There would have been zero tolerance on this crime. But now there's somewhat this nonchalant ineptitude that we're seeing from government, because it does not affect quote unquote their people. And it does not affect them. And this is not something that you must downplay. And ACC is very clear. Let's put politics aside, and we're willing to come to the table and help them in trying to bring some kind of sanity into this situation and clamp down on criminals and reclaim our streets. And government must take a hard stance on this one.
1: Thank you so much for speaking to us today. And let's hope you're being heard and people are prepared to bring you as the community to the conversation. And this that was

0: Transport and Human Settlements, Ndabezintle Sibiya, is standing by with an update for us this morning. Good morning, Mr. Sibiya, and thanks for your time. What's the situation looking like in the affected towns this morning?
1: Well, thank you very much. We are currently in Kokstad, where, you know, it is, you know, raining. We are in R56, N2 R56. It's raining, so we are requesting motorists to continue to exercise, you know, extra caution and, you know, reduce speed. We are also moving up and down along the R617, which was closed a couple of days ago, but it has been reopened. We are also appreciating, you know, the excellent work of our, you know, RTI team working with, you know, the operators of graders. You'll recall, Joanna, that, you know, in 2024, in September, we experienced, you know, rainfall, you know, a prolonged rainfall. Thereafter, we were hit by, you know, the heavy snowfall as a result of the cut-off low pressure system with snow above 30 centimeters in depth. So this time around, we had the teams, as you know, guided by the MEC, that monitored, you know, the movement of trucks as well as the movement of you know, cars along, you know, major roads. So today it is, you know, drizzling, it's raining, and the rain is accelerating the melting of snow.
0: All right. Now, I understand you've taken a coordinated response to this, right? You deployed services across departments to these areas, to some of the homes that were completely blanketed in snow. Some people, I understand, could not really get out of their homes yesterday. Some of the roads were also required clearing that you had to bring the road traffic inspectorate in for. Is the situation in terms of residence accessibility improving, and are the major routes now open in that area?
1: Well, the major routes, you know, are quite clear. What we are now doing is to speed up interventions. The MEC has been liaising with the National Minister of Human Settlements, Thembi Simelane, who is also scheduled to visit KwaZulu-Natal with the Executive Director of UN Habitat. So we are also working with the mayor of Impende and the mayor of Umgungundlovu district. The team there, the disaster management team, managed to access those communities. We are also liaising with, you know, the network, you know, providers, and as well as ICASA, so that we can accelerate the repairs of, you know, the network infrastructure that has been, you know, destroyed by the snow. All of these, you know, interventions are guided by, you know, the snowfall, you know, response plan, which the MEC discussed with the HOD transport as well as HOD human settlement. With regards to Impendle, as I'm talking to you, you know, we are, you know, managing, you know, the interventions there, working with the disaster teams. Tamim Kuli is the responsible for disaster. You know, is facilitating the intervention.
0: And just a last question, and this is all about the kind of long-term planning here, Mr. Sibiya, because you spoke about that heavy rainfall that affected the communities in that area. We've now seen the same communities snowed in what was, I mean, it happened really fast, and to see the way it covered those homes and created difficulties with accessibility, but also the communications going down, which isolated those communities and cut them off from the rest of the country. It seems worrying that these weather events are becoming more extreme with time, and it's just going to continue in that vein, especially with the reality of climate change hitting us. Yeah. And some of these are highly disadvantaged communities. So how do you plan to deal with these realities in future, especially in the small towns that don't have all the resources that the big urban areas do?
1: Well, it's a very critical question that you're asking. And if you look at, you know, what the MEC articulated in his, you know, budget speech on the 16th of July, he pointed out that, look, on the 2nd as well as the 3rd of October, we'll have a transport indaba where stakeholders will come together so that we are able to respond with, you know, a high sense of, you know, speed as well as, you know, ensure that there's efficiency in terms of, you know, responding to, you know, the severe weather patterns. the cut-off low pressure system

0: him, you know, he's you know, really creating havoc in KwaZulu-Natal. In the Midlands area, we will have you know, snowfall for the very first time, as I indicated, you know, above 30 centimeters in depth. Then you go to the coastline. If you look at KwaMakhutha, Durban, the South Durban Basin, and other areas in Durban, the cut-off low pressure system there triggered a prolonged rainfall, which also resulted in the rise in water table. You had houses, you know, that you know, were moving, and you also had houses cracking. You know, you go to areas such as Nongoma and deep rural areas where, for the very first time in history, the rise in water table, as well as you know, other communities that were affected. So what we are doing, for instance, we have you know, Montle Lodge in Durban that we've acquired you know, from Transnet. For the very first time as government, we've got a property where, if there are disasters, we are able to move communities and ensure that they live comfortable there. And we've also built permanent houses in Konubia for the victims of floods. So we are working with traditional leaders and also identifying pockets of land where we can build decent houses for communities, so that if there are any disasters, we have you know, those interventions that are speeded up quickly.
1: Thank you so much for putting us in the picture as to what you have been doing there. Ndabezinhle Sibiya, the spokesperson for the MEC for KZN Transport and Human Settlements. If you're in that area, if your communications are up again today and a little more stable, let us hear from you, please. Give us a call or send us a voice note to let us know how you are doing now that the situation is looking up a little bit and roads have been cleared, as well as parts of the towns that were affected. That brings us to exactly 10 o'clock on the Daily Discourse. That means, and Musa is standing by with your latest news bulletin.

0: Thanks, Joanne. In our top stories, role of politicians in labour inspections questioned and calls for tougher action against illegal mining kingpins. Good morning. The National Employers Association has raised concern over unannounced blitz inspections at businesses by some ministers, deputy ministers and other politicians. This follows reports of politicians detaining undocumented workers during coordinated inspections aimed at curbing labour exploitation. The association's national manager, Jaco Swart, says only labour inspectors and immigration officers are permitted to enter premises to enforce labour, immigration and workplace safety laws.
1: Politicians never have the right to enter the private premises of a business owner. It is only the right of duly appointed legal inspectors or labour inspectors, and if they need assistance, the South African Police Force to enter those premises under certain circumstances. The oversight role of politicians never extends to entering the premises of an employer. That role is to ensure that the Labour Department done correctly, Department of Home Affairs right correctly, inspectors do their job correctly. It is not to actually do the inspections or to participate in the inspections at all.
0: The Benchmarks Foundation has raised concerns over the proposed General Mining Laws Amendment Bill, saying it fails to target the kingpins behind illegal mining syndicates. The bill forms part of government's efforts to tighten mining laws. It proposes hefty penalties, including fines of up to 100 million rand and prison terms of up to 30 years for those found guilty of illegal mining offences. However, Benchmarks Foundation lead researcher and activist David van Wyk says those who finance and profit from illegal mining operations are unlikely to be held accountable.
2: It's going to be very, very difficult to target the actual syndicates because I've not seen any efforts to identify who those syndicates are or where the minerals go. And for me, this is the problem. So the guys who they want to arrest are not really the people that we should be looking for. We should be looking for the people in Sandton who are behind the syndicates. We should be looking for the people, the big wigs, basically, so to speak. If we look at the recent commissions of inquiry into corruption and so on, that is where we should be looking for the kingpins of these guys.
0: Authorities in KwaZulu-Natal say relief plans are being put in place to assist communities cut off by heavy snowfall in parts of the province. The snow has disrupted daily life in several areas, forcing schools to close and affecting communication services. The Provincial Department of Transport and Human Settlements says a team has been assembled to restore internet connectivity in affected areas. Department spokesperson Ndabezinhle Sibiya says conditions have since improved with snow melting and several roads becoming more accessible.
3: But we are happy to see that, look, although it is still raining, but, you know, the road is very clear, especially R56, that is N2 towards Kokstad. You know, the ABC is requesting the snow chasers, you know, to remain indoors because, you know, our, 34,000 kilometers of road networks, you know, were not designed, you know, to be used when there is a snowfall. But importantly, R617 has been reopened.
0: The Swartberg Pass near Oudtshoorn in Little Karoo has been reopened to traffic following its recent closure due to snow, ice and hazardous driving conditions. Roadworks on the pass are also resuming, with motorists warned to expect delays and additional travel time as construction work gets underway. Drivers are urged to approach the area with caution, obey road signs and follow the instructions of traffic officials and road work crews. And finally, people displaced by the earthquake in Western Colombia are spending a second night in shelters or outdoors as rescue efforts continue. At least 240 people are now reported to have died, according to numbers from local officials. The BBC's Danny Eberhard has more.
4: With every rescue, there's renewed hope. Applause broke out when Diana Lucia was extracted from the rubble of a site in Cali, one of the worst affected cities. She was taken on a stretcher to a waiting ambulance. It had taken 16 hours to save her. Colombia's president, Abelardo de la Espriella, had hailed the rescue of another woman, Daniela Andrea Lago, in another badly hit city, Pereira. Some 200 people are still missing, and efforts to find them continue unabated. The first 72 hours of the search are crucial, a period that runs till Thursday morning local time.
0: Recapping the top story, the National Employers Association has raised concern over unannounced blitz inspections at businesses by some ministers, deputy ministers and other politicians. For SAFM News, I am Anne Musa.
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9: 8 minutes past 10 on the Daily Discourse. Thank you for joining us. If you've just tuned in into the second hour of the show, I'm Joanne Joseph. Lovely to be with you as always this morning. And we are going to be talking in the next few minutes about the crackdown on illegal miners, right? A government is introducing new legislation, refining its policies. We'll chat a little bit about that. And then a bit later on in this hour, we're talking about Gauteng's education system and the difficulties they're facing with issues like overcrowding, shortages of classrooms, and resources for the influx of young citizens into this province. So we're going to be chatting about that, and I'd love your communications over the course of the hour on our WhatsApp line, 0614104107, or give us a call if you prefer, 086 000 2032. Lots of your messages still coming in on our 90th birthday. Thanks very much for all the good wishes. Let's listen to a voice note on one familiar voice who was back on the station last week. We are not hearing this voice note for some reason. Let's try that again.
10: To you, Joanne, and the listeners, I'm Soviet. It was great to hear John Pelben in the morning. Really, really, really enjoyed the breakfast show with Coquette. So please ask your bosses to bring Stephen Rhodes at least once. Hey, that guy, he was the best, according to me, morning show host. Whether you like him or you don't, but yes, Stephen Rhodes could hold down his show from right up until the end. He was engaging. So yeah, I'm one of those who would like to hear him once more. I'm Soviet. Sharp.
9: Sylvia, thanks so much for that. Yeah, Stephen was on last week. But yeah, and I tell you, I think he is missed here. He is missed. Such a professional. And Stephen is one of those predictably reliable presenters. You know what you're going to get when you switch on in the morning. That's what I've always loved about his work, and a very fine mind as well. One of you says, hi, SAFM. I haven't heard the voice of Kravani Pillay, another legend of SAFM, says in Lutuli in Durban. So in Lutuli, thank you for that. We're actually bringing her onto the show in the next couple of days. And she's done some very interesting things with her life post SAFM. But she also went into the background for a bit. She's an executive producer as well. And so often she would be the driving force behind many of SAFM's shows. She did a bit of TV as well. But we will chat to her. And I agree with you. She is indeed a legend. SAFM has been very privileged to have some of the greatest people in broadcasting walking through these doors. All right. That brings us to 11 minutes past 10 here on The Daily Discourse. And let me take you to this. The Justice Minister has announced some significant changes to the country's laws to prevent illegal mining. That was just as the bodies of 14 suspected illegal miners were found in an abandoned shaft in Nganeng near Rustenburg in the northwest yesterday. The group was reportedly operating at the abandoned mine. Now, the minister wants to change the law to eradicate illegal mining altogether. Let's get to grips with this with the help of two industry experts. Peter Major is a mining analyst and director of mining at Modern Corporate Solutions, and Chantel Murdoch is a director at Beach Feltman Incorporated, also a mining specialist. Good morning to the both of you, and thanks so much for your time on The Daily Discourse. So let me start with you, Ms. Murdoch, just to set the scene. We were recently told that one of the root problems is established mining companies walking away from mines once they've exhausted large-scale mining, failing to rehabilitate these mines, but leaving them open to illegal miners taking over. Would you say that's accurate?
11: Hi, good morning, Joanne. Thank you very much for having me this morning. So, yes, look, it is unfortunately a problem that we are experiencing in the industry. So, although certainly there are requirements in the legislation to ensure that companies do rehabilitate properly and leave mines closed properly, unfortunately what we've seen is that legislation is only being implemented more stringently in today's day and age. So what this means is historically some of the older mines were left in a way that were not ideal, and obviously results in what we're experiencing with illegal miners then entering those mines, entering those shafts that were once closed, and engaging in illicit activities.
9: Of course, Mr. Major, Minister Mamoloko Kubai, says there's a distinct gap in the law in that illicit mining is considered illegal, but the activities related to illicit mining are not necessarily illegal. Do you agree that the General Mining Laws Amendment Bill is going to change the status quo?
11: That's certainly what is intended by the bill that was published on Friday. So what is contemplated is that under the NPRDA, which is our main piece of legislation that regulates mining, a new offence will be introduced into that act as well as into the Criminal Procedure Act, which indicates that any person that assists in committing illegal prospecting or mining activities will be open to criminal sanction. And so the result of that is that anybody that provides what they call services to illegal mining or prospecting activities will stand to obviously be criminally prosecuted.
9: So let me bring you into the conversation here, Mr. Major. This could mean, this new law, it could mean 100 million rand fine or 30 years in jail. Could that act as an effective deterrent?
12: Well, I'm sure it's going to help, but that's all it's going to do. It's going to help and probably not be able to help that much because it is so widespread, so profitable. And I think where government's missing the boat by a country mile is, why is there illegal mining? Why are there abandoned mines? Why? Why weren't there before? Why would a company abandon a mine if it's so profitable to operate illegally with almost no equipment and no legality? If it's still so profitable, why are companies leaving in the first place? So unfortunately, like a lot of government legislature, it was not thought out properly. And You know, if you're driving down a dead-end road at night and the road's getting rougher and rougher, the best thing to do is at least back up the way you came and say, geez, how did I get lost? How did I get down here? But to keep taking alternative paths and going deeper and deeper down. And so, yeah, it's this will help. It'll scare off a few people, and the people that get caught, now they'll have to pay bigger fines if they're convicted. But if you have a judicial system and a policing system that's already battling, a government's got to address why this is so widespread. And they're ignoring it the whole time. They've been ignoring it for 20 years, why this came out of almost nowhere, and it's so hard to eradicate.
9: So I want to ask you about that, because my understanding is that the large miners leave when there's nothing else to get out of the mine that will prove profitable for them, right? It's simply on too small a scale, whatever's left there, to actually be profitable. And so they leave. They don't live up necessarily to their promises and their legal obligations of rehabilitating those mines. And that is when you have illegal immigrants or illegal miners, rather, moving into that area to mine. Surely this should be policed. And we could have some kind of consequences for the large miners if indeed they are guilty of this kind of behavior.
12: Well, yes, but why was it so profitable to mine here when gold was very low in price for 100 years compared to now? Why was it so profitable then and now it's not profitable? It's because this plethora of change legislation, starting with the MPRDA. China now has a problem with realty because China nationalized all the property and they hand out leases that only run for 20, 30, 40 years. They don't have the kind of property market and investment needed to sustain that market. Well, we did the same thing. We nationalized all our mines. And so big companies aren't going to put money into a property that they now have to give 30% away to a BEE. Investors are not going to go into a property.
9: That's not the nationalizing of mines, Mr. Major. But I don't want to get into the politics of this. I really want to know about the consequences of illegal mining for our country and how exactly that can be eradicated. Let's bring you back into the conversation here, Ms. Murdoch. There is a wider crime problem that arises here that government is trying to target with this legislation that includes geological destruction, the damaging of water infrastructure, human trafficking, housebreaking, rape, the illicit trade in precious metals, among other aspects. Can such a wide range of crimes be tackled just by introducing this particular amendment?
11: So, Joanne, I think that's a great question. Look, it's not only that amendment that we see proposed in the bill, where it is going to become an implementation and an enforcement issue. Obviously relates to how the South African police services are going to be empowered to make sure that, you know, this illegal activity is not continuing. And so what's proposed in the bill is a further extension of the authority of the South African police services to actually undertake certain inspections in terms of the MPRDA. And so through doing this, it would be beneficial to obtain evidence against these syndicates, et cetera, to make sure that the right people are at some stage prosecuted. So it is, obviously all legislation gets developed over time. And what we've noticed is when the MPRDA first came out, it's contemplated that, yes, of course, somebody mining without an appropriate mining right is not conducting activities lawfully, but it wasn't ever specified as a criminal offence under the Criminal Procedure Act, whereas this bill now proposes that. So I'm certainly hoping that with the introduction of this, it extends broader, and by giving the South African Police Services that further authority, they will exercise it in such a way to make sure that they can crack down in a way that is actually meaningful in relation to these border syndicates.
9: Just a quick one before we go to our ad break, Ms. Murdoch. There seems to be, I mean, this proposed law isn't just aimed at the Zamazamas alone, right? It also criminalizes those who facilitate illegal mining. Would you say that's an important advancement in terms of our legislation?
13: It is, certainly. I think that the potential issue with that is what obligations does it place on people such as contract miners, even lawyers such as myself? Do you have to do a full due diligence before you onboard a client to check the validity of the person's licensing that you're dealing with, et cetera, et cetera? So I think that it does certainly intend to extend to any persons that are providing services directly or indirectly, you know, to these illegal miners. And that's going to introduce a far-reaching net, I would assume, obviously in relation to many, many services. Just think about the services that you have on a mine. Lawyers are often involved in terms of drawing up agreements, et cetera, et cetera. So I certainly do think that it is intended to be far broader than just, you know, just the people on the ground. But it's people, it's intended to criminalize, you know, all of the processes in the syndicate.
9: All right. Let's take a short break. We will continue this conversation on illegal mining when we come back.
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9: Nearly 24 minutes past 10 on the Daily Discourse, we are continuing our conversation about illegal mining in the country. And joining us on the line right now, we're speaking to two mining experts, Peter Major and Chantal Murdoch, about the issue of illegal mining and new legislation that government wants to introduce to try to improve the situation on the ground. Mr. Major, let me bring you back into the conversation here. One of the fears is that artisanal and small-scale miners will be mistaken for illegal miners, even with the new legislation going forward. Do you think it encompasses enough protection for those smaller groups?
12: It's hard to say. It's so complicated. Almost always, less legislation is better than more legislation. Almost always. And isn't this why apartheid was falling apart at the seams from the day it got implemented? It got so convoluted, so complicated, and it went against so much of the natural inclination of man. So, yeah, we've got the most complicated legislation anyways in mining since 2004, and we just keep adding layer after layer. And the more unattractive it is for legitimate investment, the more attractive it is for illegal investment. And so we've made it very attractive for illegal investment. And that's what's created this whole undertow, this whole society. So, yeah, just adding more and more legislation to bad legislation. Look, it's good that they're addressing it and that they realize there's a problem, but they're not addressing why there's a problem. They're not addressing where all these illegal miners came from. Mm-hmm. And when they say most of the time they want to help the small miner, you never hear government saying we want to help the big miner. And it's the big miner that created hundreds of thousands of jobs. It's the big miner who left, and now there's hundreds of thousands of unemployed gold miners. And I think that's what they've got to address instead of ignoring how they got here in the first place.
9: So I think you're making an interesting point there. Ms. Murdoch, do you agree that this is not just about illegal mining as an isolated kind of aspect of the conversation, but that the broader picture needs to be looked at in terms of the mining jobs lost when large miners leave the country?
13: Joanne, I think that is a potential problem. However, there is provision in the legislation for downscaling and ensuring that downscaling is done properly and in consultation with the Minister of Mineral Resources. So yes, absolutely. Obviously, you know, it's devastating when big mining companies leave the country or exit the country and disinvest, and it has far-reaching consequences. But what we are seeing is obviously there is a need for artisanal mining and artisanal mining permits and small-scale mining permits. And a lot of the times we're seeing, those small-scale miners or other junior miners, taking over certain portions of the bigger mines, et cetera, et cetera. So ideally, I agree in terms of the legislation, there should be measures in place to facilitate a measured downscaling, which reduces an impact, obviously, on job losses. But of course, it is a bigger problem. But I think that also speaks to a problem that we have in relation to employment at a national level, or rather, should I say, in relation to unemployment at a national level.
9: Let's listen to some voice notes from our listeners. We'll listen to this one on illegal mining.
19: Good morning, Juan Mataboge. I'm very much concerned about issues of illegal mining and any other stuff that goes with crime. We are a nation that only deals with an issue as it happens. We don't make sure that we eradicate the problem. Because this is a well-known thing to South African police, the nation at large, and no one cares until something bad happens. Please, we need to do something in a different way.
9: I mean, I think something important is being said as well about possible police collusion here, Ms. Murdoch, in that we haven't spoken enough about the fact that in order for someone to turn a blind eye, they must often be bribed to do that, right? And you would have to sometimes do that to keep the authorities on your side if you wanted to continue with your illegal activities.
13: That does seem to be a common trend currently in South Africa, Joanne. So yes, obviously, you know, what we're seeing in our commissions and things like that is deeply concerning. But of course, you know, that's one issue. Insofar as the legislation is concerned, there is certainly an intention to, if I could say, give a little bit more teeth to the South African police services insofar as it relates to illegal mining, and of course to the NPA and to the National Prosecuting Authority. And we see that by the increased penalties. So, previously, or rather, should I say, currently, in terms of the NPRDA, if you fail to, or rather, if you don't have the appropriate licenses in place, the fine is only 100,000 rand, which in today's day and age is really insignificant. So people would just simply pay that and move on with their lives. Whereas what we're seeing in the bill is that they would like to increase that fine to 100 million rand or to imprisonment of potentially 30 years. So that's definitely, a far more harsh sentence than what is currently contemplated. And so hopefully through the imposition of those increased penalties, we will see a decline or rather a disincentive to engage in illegal activities and associated illegal activities that support illegal mining.
9: Thank you so much for your insights into this story. Chantel Murdoch, Director and Mining Specialist at Beach Feltman Incorporated, and Peter Major, Director of Mining at Modern Corporate Solutions and a Mining Analyst. That brings us to 10:30 on The Daily Discourse. Catching up with Anne Musa next for your latest news headlines.
0: Thank you, Joanne, and a very good morning. On the news headlines, the Mahlanga Commission has heard how the tow truck industry and the drug trade are closely linked. The Deputy Director for Investigations at the Independent Police Investigative Directorate, Lan John, has further alleged that police officers are involved in the operation. The National Employers Association, NIASAS, has raised concern over unannounced blitz inspections at businesses by some ministers, deputy ministers, and other politicians. And the U.S. Department of Homeland Security has confirmed to SABC News that a South African woman is being held in custody and faces deportation in the coming days. A full update follows at the top of the hour.
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9: 10:31 on The Daily Discourse, and thank you for your engagement. It's coming through on the WhatsApp line, and let's listen to one on the issue of mining.
20: Morning, JJ. On the issue of mining, what is the mining rights bill that was being signed by the former President Zuma? Can we get the statistics of black people who are doing mining illegally? Versus the statistics of white people. You know, these white people, they've got tendency, if black people put hands in an economical basket, they call it by name, Mzama Zama. When you go to Kruger National Park, you'll find white people, now it's called doing hunting. But when the black people goes there, they're poaching. Huh? Now we're being called Zama Zama. Can you balance the two? Legalize them and give them the papers and call them miners.
9: All right. Thank you for sharing your opinion there. Let's take a call from Willie in Kuma. Willie, good morning to you. What's your take on this new amendment to the legislation?
21: It expresses disappointment on the part of the disgraced Minister of Justice, who is so upbeat this morning telling us how is she going to clamp down the Zamazamas by coming up with the policy saying 100 million or 1 million fine and then and 30 years imprisonment. No, Joanne, how can you? The horses have bolted already. For how long have we been talking about this, Joanne? What did the Zamazamas do right at Krugersdorp there? Are checking the locations, the location to say, we are the big boss. They could not get them. They could not arrest them. Now, the policy or the fine, when will that fine come? When you are unable to arrest. When you fail to arrest them, then you come up shining to say, no, we've got now new policy, the deterrent policy. That one is zero deterrence on the part of these Zamazamas, who are just like gangsterism that is so strong out in Cape Town, in the presence of the army. Oh, our failed state. In the presence of the army, Cape Town is boiling with the killings of the gangsters, Joanne. What is
9: so, Willie, what's the solution? I mean, I agree that legislation alone is not going to do it.
21: It is not a failed state. It is not a failed state.
9: But, okay, so what's your solution? What do you think would work better to eradicate illegal mining in the country, Willie?
21: Let us privatize everything. Privatization is going to arrest all these people.
9: You want to privatize the police force, is that what you're saying?
21: Yes. Like DA privatizing the municipality. That is the option, because we think.
9: Okay, Willie, thank you. Thank you for sharing your thoughts on that. I don't know if I want to privatize police force. I'm already a little nervous about the fact that we have more private security guards in the country than we do police. And I actually did a program on that a few weeks ago on my legal show, and the numbers are staggering. And I can tell you, it looks like in many ways, private security or our security, our safety is often in the hands of private security as opposed to the actual police force that is government's security arm. So I don't know. Do we want to go the whole hog and privatize them? I'm not entirely sure. But there must be solutions to this problem. That brings us to 25 minutes to 11 on the Daily Discourse. And of course, in a moment, we're going to be talking about the issue of education in Gauteng. Right now, let's listen to some of your voice notes coming through. First, a text. Hi, Joanne. Democracy is government by the people and for the people. Please, not that public servants who do not provide service delivery are part of us. They do not come from another planet, so unless behavior changes, nothing will change. Secondly, it takes working management to bring work ethics to service delivery, says MM. And then one of you is talking about the money used for repatriation.
1: Good morning, Sister J. Mbongo Sundisa Mbuyisa here. Hey, Sister J, I really don't understand our government. Recently, they said they've wasted 300 million repatriating foreigners from South Africa to back to their countries. Where will they get their money? But if you ask them, like, please, guys, build concrete wall, erect fence along the borderline, they'll say, no, we don't have money. Yet they've paid 200 million to the buses we're transporting these foreign people. Where did they get the money? Why they don't have money to build or to erect, like, physical structures so that those can assist, like the soldiers who are cutting the borderline? I'm in our government, yes, sir. Grant them amnesty, let them leave, and then, like, when they come back, block them, secure the borders.
9: And then one of you is commenting on the issue of the ANC in black communities.
2: Morning, Joanne. I'm Svito in Kwathemeko Ruleni. ANC is way much more better than all these parties in terms of delivery in black areas or communities, rather. For instance, here in Eko Ruleni, we did have a mayor from EFF. He dismally failed. And we did have a mayor from DA. She dismally failed too. Now we are better off with the ANC mayor once again, because we have our refuse being collected every week. When we have power cuts, it's being attended to within a reasonable time. When we are about to have water cuts, we are being alerted within time. Thank you.
9: Thank you for that. You know, what's interesting is that on a municipal level, things tend to work quite differently in that, you know, on the one hand, you know, you might be on a provincial level or a national level, you might be disenchanted with a political party. And then at municipal level, you'll have one councillor who is going out of their way to help that community because they as an individual are working very hard for their party and their people. And so you see these patterns shifting really in interesting ways in communities. I mean, there are parties that we are disenchanted with that haven't delivered, and yet every now and then you see a councillor that steps up in the name of that party to do that work. And you might have a community that wouldn't have voted for that party at all, but because of that councillor is inclined to do so. So I'm always interested, particularly when we go to a municipal election, about how all of those dynamics shift. Let's take a quick call from Bonakele in Khayelitsha on the mining issue. Bonakele, hi, good morning.
22: A very good morning. JJ, how are you doing?
9: I'm so well, thank you. Tell me what you think about illegal mining.
22: Absolutely. That's what I wanted. My contribution regarding this mining issue is just why they don't close down this mine. Why they leave them open? You know, it's something, yeah. That's the only solution. Yes, we're asking, what is the solution from the previous caller?
9: Well, they should be rehabilitating those mines, right, when they leave. And many of them are not doing it.
22: Exactly. If they leave, they must just close. Mm. It must be closed so that nobody will go there. You won't have something like this so-called Zama-Zamas and all that. Look at these 15 people who are dead now.
9: Yes.
22: So who's going to be blamed? Who's going to take a blame for them? For people who have been killed, and for people who went inside the mine a mine that is no longer operating, now they died. It's not the first people to die.
9: No.
22: Previously, there was quite a lot of numbers of these Zamazamas who died. And it happened to have, the government is being blamed. I don't understand. Is the government owning these mines? I don't think so. So whoever was owning a mine, if it's no longer operating or it doesn't use that mine, he must just close it.
9: Mm. No, I agree with you. I agree with you, Bonakele. I think you're making a great point there. But and I worry that those mines are also not properly monitored to ensure that they are compliant, because you can't just up and leave and leave the area in a mess. You've extracted so much from that ground. It's had a material effect on the community and the lives of the community, on people who worked in those mines. It has an effect on the environment. You've got to rehabilitate those mines before you leave, and you've got to be held to account if you haven't done so. There should, at the very least, be an exorbitant fine for doing that, right? I mean, we heard of some mines that are only closing particular shafts, right? So they're still operating in other shafts, but they're closing other, some of the shafts that are no longer profitable. And your illegal miners will then enter those shafts while the actual de facto miner is on the property, and they will start mining there while the actual miner is still on the property. Why is that being allowed? I mean, I really can't understand it. Anyway, we are just we're heading towards it's just after 20 minutes to 11 here on the Daily Discourse, and in a moment we're going to have a conversation with the Education Department about the demand for education in Gauteng and how they're coping with that.
3: Before there was the SAFM you know today, there was the English service, there was Radio South Africa, Radio South Africa, and there was a country going through extraordinary change.
4: Hello. Good morning, Mr. Raphael.
3: From the darkness of apartheid,
6: I have to inform honorable members,
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3: Through the release of Nelson Mandela.
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3: The conversations continued, and in 1995, a new SAFM emerged. 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This August, SAFM looks back at the journey that brought us here. The voices, the moments, the people, the history. 90 years of conversation, a nation story. 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
26: At the current rate that unemployment is increasing, and parallel to that, we have more and more graduates also graduating, but we have no way to fit the graduates. We have no way, you know why? Because the focus is on school and graduating, but there isn't, especially in the business sector, there isn't any growth and there isn't any injection from the government to say, hey, you know, let's rather expand sectors so that we can handle the capacity.
27: The Central African Republic gained independence in 1960, a country rich in resources yet deeply affected by instability. Agriculture and mining support the economy, but decades of conflict, political unrest, and humanitarian crisis have shaped daily life.
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9: The clock is nudging us towards a quarter to 11 on the Daily Discourse, and I did remind you last week that if you were a parent with a child waiting to get into a public school at either grade 1 or grade 8 level, it was time to go onto the Education Department's website and register as soon as possible, or go to these district offices or the schools in person, because the system opened last week. But it's not as straightforward as it sounds. The high number of students means overcrowding is a concern, and there's tough competition for a small number of places. cases. This week, Gauteng Education MEC Lebogang Maile launched a program to tackle these problems. The MEC's spokesperson, Onwabile Lubelwane, joins us on the line now. Good morning to you, Mr. Lubelwane, and thank you for your time on the Daily Discourse. Of course, the MEC released this program called It Takes a Village to Raise a Child. What is the thrust of this initiative?
5: Good morning, and thank you very much for having us. The MEC introduced the outreach program to be able to listen to communities, to be able to receive proposals in terms of interventions that they require in the sector, but also to mobilize partnerships to say everybody must participate to ensure that education is a success.
9: So, of course, many families, we know, flock to Gauteng as part of the wave of urbanization to find work, and there's so many other dynamics involved here. But what effect does this have on the demand for schooling in Gauteng?
5: The effect it has is that MEC Maile is now undertaking a triple P model, the public-private partnerships with government and the private sector, similar to how the Gautrain was built, moving away from the tender system to see those that are interested to partner with government to increase the school infrastructure must come forward. Now, how does the model work? A private company builds an asset and runs it and ensures that it is run well. Then government pays the private entity over a number of years. It's a contractual agreement that we enter into to ensure that the right to education is observed, whilst at the same time being able to respond to the budget concerns.
9: So this is a very interesting model that you have here, Mr. Lubelwane. Tell me now, where would the private entity's responsibility or rights end, and where would government's intervention in this kind of model begin and end?
5: So the beginning is, for example, a big company A builds a school, as part of the Gauteng mega projects, human settlements, where a community must come with a school, must come with the clinic, must come with all the public infrastructure needs and services. But then, where does it end? It ends after the government has fully paid for the assets. But the running of the school remains the job of the GDE.
9: Right. Now, the MEC has also conceded that accessing quality education is a further problem. How do you intend to tackle this?
5: So, as you'd understand, the Gauteng education system services almost 3 million learners. Of those, you've got 170,000 who depend on the feeding scheme. You've got an additional 320,000 learners who depend on the feeding scheme. So these are budget constraints, and MEC is saying with the shrinking public purse, other forms of service delivery must be explored. Now, as you would have observed, that there's public partnerships that MEC has entered to, even including on the Opera School and others, to ensure that the quality of education is not affected. And there's people who have come to renovate schools. Some are donating buildings to be able to deal with the on the shortfall of infrastructure. So it's a hybrid model.
9: It's an interesting one. I mean, what do you consider those schools? Are they private? Are they semi-private?
5: So there are schools that are private, where previously private school, where they were not able to run them further. Then they've approached government to say that they will hand them over. Some government is buying them, some they are donated. But the interest here is not necessarily the business model of this. It's to ensure that we are able to address issues of overcrowding, the ratio to teacher numbers are kept as possible to ensure that each teacher has got about 40 students at maximum in a class. But the other part, which is important, MEC is saying, because of overcrowding, there's increasing crime incidents in schools. There's an upgrade in terms of cameras. As things stand, there's 606 cameras installed in classrooms to ensure that we are able to track what is happening around the school and inside the school. The other part is the partnerships with private companies dealing on security services. So there's various things MEC is doing around that space to be able to address these issues, including the search and seizures to ensure that the drugs, the weapons, and the crimes happening in the schools are minimized.
9: I want to ask you about your focus on improving the online systems and other virtual elements. I mean, these are important, but ultimately the demand for places results in a very practical problem on the ground. How do you deal with the reality that more children will likely arrive than you can accommodate next year?
5: Yes, with the need to observe and uphold the right to education for every learner as established in our constitution, you've got a number of learners you plan for, then you get double the number because of you also have undocumented learners that the system is obligated to accept for them to learn. And also you've got a problem in terms of the delivery on education infrastructure. But all of these do not affect how the system is running. The system is very advanced. Per minute, it takes over 800,000. So the main problem here is the school availability. Hence, you're going to have issues where parents say they would prefer their child to be placed in Bryanston and they are placed in Bramley, for example, because everybody wants to take their child to a school in an affluent community, even though Quintile 1 and Quintile 2, Quintile 3 schools have got the most budget, your child will get the best support, even if they are in a township school. So as things stand, the system has got just below 500,000 applicants we're dealing with.
9: So how many more applications? Or, no, let's put it this way, because you can't really predict the number of applications you're going to get. How many places do you have that you're hoping to fill come the end of September?
5: So currently, the learner capacity is 800,055. Now there's also an approximate shortfall of 88,000 spaces, meaning between now and then, we need to ensure that at minimum at least there's about 20 schools more.

0: In terms of the scholar transport for learners, what does the department say? Because apparently the operators are sitting with the problem of non-payment for 4 months, and some of them are even unable to transport learners to school, and of which that may affect the learning program of those learners. I need his response.
1: Thank you very much for that question, Mr. Lubelwane. Scholar transport in Gauteng.
2: The problem with the scholar transport, so one of the things MECs do is dealing with is to cut the wastages and the deceitful, fraudulent system which is happening currently. You've got a bus owner or a transport owner who claim to be having 10, for example, 10 buses, only to discover that they actually have two buses, but they are paid for 10 buses. Now, MEC has met all of them, the service providers, that he's going to conduct an audit to ensure that everyone who says they've got X number of vehicles, they are there and they're in roadworthy condition. You go to schools, you discover that learners who have got their transport paid for by the state are late. Why are they late? Because there's a limited transport which is doing rounds, going back and forth to pick up learners. Now, these are delays which are created by correcting systematic corruption in the system.
1: So just explain this to me, Mr. Lubelwane. Have you now put a hold on all scholar transport, or just on contracts that are suspicious to the MEC?
2: It is not isn't hold on all. There's certain areas where the problems are quite serious, but some of them, they are in the queue to be paid. You would know that government pays it makes its payment weekly for various services. So I would not know the specific case as to why that contractor is not yet paid. However, there is currently an audit as we speak. MEC is visiting various regions to count. You say you've got five. Where is that five? Where is the where are documents for it?
1: All right. So I think, I mean, that's a much bigger problem, because while the administration happens, children are not getting to school. And I don't think we've been able to answer our listener's question, which is unfortunate
2: No,
1: because.
2: in instances where a service provider has been asked to wait a bit while their matters are being investigated.
1: Yes.
2: There's always alternative transport.
1: All right.
2: Yes,
1: So you're saying
2: there are no learners.
1: children's transport is actually not affected because there are other people standing in for the person who's
2: Yes,
1: suspected of
2: if
1: not
2: your
1: having
2: company
1: correct papers?
2: has got problems, another person who's verified to be doing well, they are brought in to assist.
1: All right. Let's leave it there for now. Thank you so much for speaking to us. That was Onwabile Lubelwane. He's the Gauteng Education Spokesperson. Thanks very much for your question there. Many of your other voice notes are coming in. Here's one on Sikkim Gabadeli.
3: Good morning, everyone. I have fond memories of Sikkim Gabadeli. I wish her well. I hope she is okay. Thank you. Claire from Near George.
1: Claire, thank you so much for that. And I'm sure Sihi would be delighted to know that that there's so many listeners who still remember her, have great memories of her, and are happy to share that on our medium. On the issue of illegal mining, one of you says we need to name and shame the mining companies that left sites unattended. Fair enough. And then one of you is asking about the picture of Senzo Mqunu at police stations.
4: Good morning, JJ. There's something that I've noticed. When you go to police stations around the country, I've been to four provinces: Gauteng, Northwest, Northern Cape, and the Western Cape. When you get into police stations, there's a picture of suspended, embarrassing Minister of Police Senzo Mqunu hanging on the wall. Why do we still have a picture of a suspended minister hanging on the wall of our local police stations? It's just something that I was thinking of.
1: Thank you. My understanding is that he's on special leave. I don't know if he's actually been suspended. So there is a technical difference there. And I guess that's why they get to keep his picture on the wall for now. Let's take a quick call from Shonisani in Sandton on Fardale.

0: Adams. Good morning, Shonisani.
1: Morning, Joanne. Thanks for taking my call. And let
0: Sure.
1: me shoot straight to it because I can see the news has just hit the door.
0: Thank you. Thank you for being conscious of it.
1: I'm very worried. One, Fido deposed of his affidavit very late.
0: Yes.
1: And then he comes with lame excuses. And of the lame excuses that he comes with, he doesn't think that when it comes to the ICT, every call you log, it's registered.
0: Yeah.
1: And now I then also ask myself that of the affidavit that is deposed, together with whatever the evidence that is saying, I'm beginning to ask myself if whatever evidence that is there, there's any truth in it. And if there isn't, if it's fabricated, I think we as the nation needs to be worried as to what kind of people do we put in parliament to go and represent us.
0: Yeah.
1: Because I ask myself that come next week Wednesday, is he going to go there? Because already he has a case of perjury hanging over his head.
0: Great question. Thank you very much. I mean, I think he, Judge Madlanga made it clear yesterday, Justice Madlanga, that he's not playing. He is not in the mood to play. So let's see what happens next week. But I think on the 19th, I expect to see Fadil Adams there out of fear, if nothing else. All right, that brings us to 11 o'clock on the Daily Discourse. Let's catch up with Ondela Mbano, who has your latest news bulletin.

0: Thank you, Joanne. On the top stories, IPID's deputy director testifies at the Madlanga Commission, and a South African woman faces deportation from the U.S. For SAFM News, I'm Ondelambana, and a very good morning. The Madlanga Commission has heard how the tow truck industry and the drug trade are closely linked. The deputy director for investigations at the Independent Police Investigative Directorate, Len John, has further alleged that police officers are involved in the operation. John is testifying about gangs in the Greater Durban area and alleged police involvement.
1: So police are very much involved in the tow truck industry. They have the friends in the tow truck. They know the tow truck that they can communicate with. And because of that, we see that the tow truck industry has a free rein when it comes to crime, because we believe that the tow truck industry, the tow trucks are used for transporting drugs. I'm not saying that all the tow trucks.
0: The National Employers Association has raised concern over unannounced blitz inspections at businesses by some ministers, deputy ministers and other politicians. This follows reports of politicians detaining undocumented workers during coordinated inspections aimed at curbing labour exploitation. NYASA National Manager Yako Swart says only labour inspectors and immigration officers are permitted to enter premises to enforce labour, immigration and workplace safety laws.
2: Politicians never have the right to enter the premises of a business owner. It is only the right of duly appointed legal inspectors or labour inspectors, and if they need assistance, the South African Police Force to enter those premises under certain circumstances. The oversight role of politicians never extends to entering the premises of an employer. That role is to ensure that the Labour Department is done correctly, Department of Home Affairs right correctly, inspectors do their job correctly. It is not to actually do the inspections or to participate in the inspections at all.
0: The Cape Peninsula University of Technology says recurring campus protests are taking a heavy toll on female staff and students. The university says women are being left feeling unsafe and traumatized, with many unable to leave campus or access support services when entrances are blocked during demonstrations. CPUT spokesperson Lauren Kinsley says it is particularly concerning that these disruptions are occurring during Women's Month, when the university had planned programs, including one aimed at supporting victims of gender-based violence.
3: The aggressive calls for a shutdown from student leaders are robbing the women of CPUT of eagerly anticipated enrichment programs that was planned for staff and students. It is a sad state of affairs that their Women's Month experiences are being stolen by student leaders who have hijacked non-issues and conflated it in an attempt to destabilize the university. We were expecting visits from the National Prosecuting Authority and the Hawks for an engagement on GBV and how we can better respond to future incidents. The fact that the event could not continue robs us of a way in which we were assisting the most vulnerable in our community.
0: The N3 toll concession says the route between Sedidaga in KwaZulu-Natal and Heidelberg in Gauteng remains open despite freezing temperatures, rain, light snowfall and icy conditions. The N3TC has dismissed reports of a closure and urged motorists to rely on its official channels for update. Drivers are advised to plan ahead, slow down and remain cautious, as weather and road conditions can change quickly. The U.S. Department of Homeland Security has confirmed to SABC News that a South African woman is being held in custody and faces deportation in the coming days. Ngobile Malangeni, who is pregnant, was visiting her fiancé in Las Vegas when she was arrested. Nick Harper reports from Washington.
4: In a statement to SABC News, the U.S. Department of Homeland Security says Nkwabile Malangeni had been living in the United States illegally for almost 2 years. The statement says that her visa expired on June the 19th, 2024, and that she stayed in the United States in violation of U.S. laws. And she will remain in ICE custody pending removal from the U.S. back to South Africa. Her fiancé is asking the U.S. government to show understanding and release her. Nick Harper, SABC News, Washington.
0: Recapping the top story, the Madlanga Commission has heard how the tow truck industry and the drug trade are closely linked. The Deputy Director for Investigations at the Independent Police Investigative Directorate, Lan John, has further alleged that police officers are involved in the operation. I'm on the Lambana for SAFM News headlines at 11:30.
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8: 7 minutes past 11. This is the final hour of the Daily Discourse on this chilly Wednesday. Thank you for joining us. If you've tuned in earlier in the show or you've just tuned in now, you're more than welcome. As always, I'm Joanne Joseph. And of course, we're having some interesting conversations. Even in the next hour, we're going to be talking finance, as we always do, with the wonderful Brian Hirsch. And he's going to be giving you some advice. So if you want to talk about the issue of risk in particular, where have I put my money? What sort of portfolio is it in? Is it in a risky one? Is the risk high, medium, low? Whatever the questions are you have for Brian, you're more than welcome to give us a call on 086-000-2032 or start sending those voice notes in on 0614-104-107. We also take texts on that line and we'd be more than happy to hear from you. I'm going to take a quick call before we go to Brian. Bahle in Durban is on the line to us. You also want to talk about Fadil Adams. Good morning, Bahle. Hi.
9: Joanne, I am so disappointed. The whole nation is so disappointed about Fadil Adams. Mm. How can you lie before you even take an oath? Because he has to take an oath at the Madanga Commission. But the first thing he does, he lies. And also, he is embarrassing the speaker, you know, of that parliament to say, we've got a parliament where there is no support staff, you know, that supports parliamentarians when they've got their laptops broken. Mm. You know, this is an embarrassment. It's very serious. You know, it's not a joke. It is very serious. And you see, I'm just advising Justice Madlanga to say he must not waste his time and administer an oath on Adams, because we know, the whole nation knows, that he's going to lie. He lied when he said somebody stuck a person under his door, which was classified, and the advocate Ramsan said, "Let us go and play the cameras and see who tucked that person under the door." And he said, "No, cameras don't work at Parliament." I was in on the 31st of March. I was in Parliament. The procedure there is that when you get there, you know, if you are a foreigner at the, you know, you don't work at Parliament. Mm. What they do, they will take your picture, they will take your particulars and write everything on their register. Then they will give you a name tag, you know, that accredits you to get into Parliament. So there is no way that a stranger can get into Parliament and tuck a classified information under a parliamentary door. This guy must take us seriously. He must take the whole, not the Madanga Commission only, but the whole nation seriously. Because we know he's going to go there and lie. He's got an affidavit which is also a lie. We don't have confidence in him at all. Thank you, Joanne.
8: Thank you very much for the call, Bahle. I don't want to preempt what Fadil Adams is going to say to the commission, right? Because one doesn't know in advance whether he's going to tell the truth or not. But what a start. What a start to his testimony. And on that very afternoon, Parliament puts out a statement saying, actually, no, there hasn't been an ongoing problem with his laptop. There have been minor little queries about logging in here or access to this or that. And they give you a list of minor problems. But there hasn't been, according to Parliament, an ongoing problem with his laptop. And when someone comes before a commission of that magnitude and that importance in the country, and they dishonour them and they insult them the way Fadil Adams did yesterday, I think it's a very serious thing indeed. And there are all sorts of questions around the integrity of parliamentarians who would behave that way. I cannot disagree with you. All right, 11 past 11 here on the Daily Discourse. And let's get right in there. The saying goes, no risk, no reward. But how carefully have you considered your level of risk when you are saving for the future? Brian Hirsch is here to talk us through it. And he joins us on the line now. Brian, good morning to you. Lovely to have you with us as always.
10: Good. And I heard you say chilly day, but let's understand this is the blowout of winter and we need one or two cold spells and then ought spring and summer.
8: Such a tough guy, Brian.
10: Let's embrace it. Let's embrace it. Let's not, you know, answer that.
8: Okay.
10: Right. Let's put the word risk in perspective.
8: Yes.
10: The risk means different things to different people. Other words, other nouns that you can use as that are very synonymous with the word risk: dangers, hazards, perils, threats, pitfalls, anything that jeopardizes what your plans are. So let's understand: if you put your money in the bank, your only risk in that instance is the bank itself. And we saw in 2008 when there was a blowout on American properties, and what happened is a lot of the banks got into a lot of trouble. And if governments hadn't have bailed out banks, that we would have, the world would have been in a problem. Governments did bail out banks. So stick to branded banks. If you know the bank, you understand the bank, you don't need to be going looking. And just always remember, the biggest lie in the world, the greater the risk, the greater the reward. The chances are, the greater the risk, you'll end up losing your money. And if it's too good to be true, and I'll repeat this, not once, twice, too good to be true, stay away from it. People are getting investments that are branded with Ramaphosa's name, with Patrice Motsepe's name, with Musk's name, and all the names that we know are successful people. All I'm saying is, please understand they are not backing any of these schemes. Stay away from them. What's important is if you want to beat inflation, then I've always said long-term money market is not the place to be invested. You need to be invested either in property, and you could invest in a property fund, or you need to be invested in equities. Both have the same characteristic. They are both long-term, and I have no doubt about it. When you meet with a financial advisor and they explain to you that you are taking on some risk and therefore you need time, because time takes away the volatility. If you invest for 5 or 10 years, you don't have to worry about what happens today or tomorrow. You can be you can know that there's going to be ups and downs, but growth assets are going to go up. It's a funny thing is when people buy a property, and I've said this before, yesterday a client came into my office, valued properties. They've got 9 properties valued at $32 million. That was their purchase price over the last 10 years. They haven't even revalued the properties. And I'm not saying that all the properties have gone up in value. But when it comes to your investments, whether it be Allan Gray, Coronation, whether it be offshore, whether it be onshore, people tend to look at those values on a monthly basis. And they forget that they were probably advised there was risk. So stop looking at it. I'm going to give you an example of an email I got from a client yesterday. She said, this is her email, and that's why I thought this is so appropriate. Sorry, I'm just going into the email. Forgive me.
8: It's fine, Brian. Go ahead.
10: She said to me, I'm very concerned about my investments because I noticed in the last month the investments have gone down. She says, I am concerned about it. So let me just, I'm going to give you some, and I know this doesn't mean much to people, but it does mean, so she told me that a company that we're invested in, I'll give you the first one. The first one is a company that she's been invested in, and it's Hermès. Hermès is that luxury goods operation in France.
8: Oh, yes, yes.
10: It's down. Since we bought it, it's up 103%. Mm. JP Morgan is down. Since we bought it, it's up 93%. The artificial intelligence fund we bought is down. It's up 323% since we bought it. Samsung, which we invested in, is up 283%, but it's down. And a share like Applied Materials, which is very much involved in chip, conductor chips, is up 1,500% since we purchased. And there she was concerned about the value of those shares in the last 2 months that they're down. So bear in mind, if you're looking at growth assets, because the mistake investors make, as soon as investments start to look to go down, they start to panic and sell.
8: Yes.
10: That's certainly not the time if you've got a long-term horizon, and you shouldn't be in the markets if you don't have a long-term time horizon. So don't look at what's happened yesterday, because Trump's statements of the day affects the market. The current problem in the market at the moment is that it doesn't seem like they're getting to a peace treaty. It doesn't seem like the Straits of Hormuz is going to open, so the markets have been down the last day or two. So all I'm saying, making the point about risk, understand when you buy a growth asset, there is risk.
8: Yes.
10: You need time. It's time in that marketplace, and you need to understand there will be ups and downs. If it's consistently down over a 2 or 3 year period, but sometimes you're buying stocks because you see the upside into the future, and that's where investment houses, how they invest, they don't look at what's going on today, they look at how they're going to make money over this 5 to 10 year period. Sometimes not everyone sees the same opportunities at the same time. So my message to people simply is, don't worry if you've got quality investments if they down. Don't make decisions when they are down. Talk to, again, to the person who's handling your investments.
8: Brian, here is a message from one of our listeners. Morning, JJ and Brian. Would it be a good investment to buy Satrix shares for 500 Rand per month for 10 years, asks Mandla in Mkondo.
10: Yeah, Mandla, you're not buying Satrix shares. You're buying into a fund. And the fund is called Satrix, but Satrix have about 20 different funds. So if you're putting 500 Rand away, wonderful place to invest it. Now you need to determine, I bought a room from Satrix, that's what I call it, purely a room. But you now have to decide which investment are you going to go into, because you can drip feed that 500 Rand a month. You can go into technology stocks, you can go in the top 40, the top 40 companies in South Africa, you can go into the top dividend paying companies, you can go into property funds. So you need to determine with someone and read up on it where your 500 Rand is going to be invested, because Satrix is purely a room. Like Coronation, like Allan Gray, like Momentum, like Liberty, you're buying a room. It's how those funds are fed into the investment vehicle. That's what you need to do. But a great way to invest 500 Rand and increase it every year and just let it be long-term. Wonderful way to create long-term growth and wealth.
8: Good thinking there, Mandla. All right, let's take a short break. And when we come back, we are going to continue the conversation with Brian.
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13: For 90 years, South Africa has changed. Governments have changed. Generations have changed. Technology has changed. But through it all, one thing has remained. The conversation. From the voices of yesterday.
14: More on sustainable development. A preparatory conference was held in Bali in Indonesia in June where governments and civil society delegates met but could hardly reach any decisions.
15: Can we get back to a point you made earlier that everybody has his her own conception of how it ought to be done, perhaps because Gielgud might have done it that way. For you as an actor, how does this advance your career, perhaps?
16: Having a live crossing now to Ferial Hafaji, who's at a news conference called by the ANC on land reform, I believe. Tell us a little more, Ferial.
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13: 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This August, SAFM celebrates 90 years of conversation. 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Talking Finance with Brian Hirsch, making sense of your finance.
8: It's 22 minutes past 11 on the Daily Discourse. And of course, Brian Hirsch is bringing us all the information we need to make wise choices in terms of the risk attached to our investments. Let me start with this, Brian. I mean, many people, you were talking about long-term planning, right? Long-term investing and how that is absolutely the ideal picture. The earlier you can start doing that in your working life, the better. Having said that, there are so many people who only wake up to investing much later in their lives. They may have heard you on this show in their 40s and they may suddenly say, oh, you know, now it's a gallop to the finish, but let's see how best we can do this. How do you start deciding the level of risk you're building into your investment plan if you're someone who's come to the party much later?
10: Risk is all about time. It's all about how much time you've got to place those funds. It's not about how old you are. It's about the time you have to the end. So someone who's 50 and has still got 10 to 15 years towards retirement is going to be more growth orientated. And remember, when you reach retirement, it's not the end of the risk. We're all living, as I said last week, so much longer. I mean, people are living 25 or 30 years. So if you're going to think I'm going to when I get to retirement, I'm going to stop taking risk, you still have to take measured risk. But measured risk is all about the period of time that you're allowing that investment to grow. 1 to 3 years, can't take any risk whatsoever. You're going to be in money market. You're going to be in fixed deposit accounts. You're going to be in guaranteed returns where there is no fluctuation. And whatever Trump or anyone else does can't affect your investments. The only way your investments can be affected is obviously if interest rates come down and banks are paying lower interest. But if you're fixing your rates over a three-year period in a fixed deposit, then you know one thing, your capital's guaranteed and your interest guaranteed. So to answer that question, it's all about the time period you've got until you want to realize that investment. Don't think money can be made overnight. All these fancy schemes where people think they get made these offers, and I've seen the latest one is where people were getting money, 200 Rand a day, and I see it went to the wall again. So just remember one thing. When you get older, you made the point, Joan, when you get older, you want to take on more risk because you think you need to take more risk. You don't need to take additional risk because the chances are it'll be too good to be true.
8: Right, that makes a lot of sense, Brian. One of our listeners asks, hi, can you please ask Brian which property companies are good to invest in? That's from Mark in Durban.
10: Okay, it's not about which property, it's the type of property you want to be invested in. You can invest in commercial properties, in retail properties. You can invest in warehouse properties. So there are property funds on the market listed. You can go into a Satrix property fund. They will then choose the different sectors that they want to be invested. Or you can have a look at the property funds listed under property in the Financial Times, where you can go onto your stock exchange page and you can just have a look at it. I can't say which one you should be in. It all depends on the nature. I can tell you at this point in time, this last 18 months, the best performing asset has been property, because they came from the doldrums after COVID. If you recall, people were taking smaller space. You can even see in the big shopping centres, a lot of the companies are taking smaller space, and they've got warehouses, and they can bring in from their warehouse. A lot of people are online and that type of thing. So have a look. Where I would be investing at the moment in property, I would find a property fund that's very much both international, investing in international properties, and South African warehousing.
8: Right. And then another listener says, hi, Joanne and Brian, why do people always want the Reserve Bank to cut interest rates all the time? The interest rates are not attractive anymore for saving. Personally, I want interest rates to rise a bit. Why should we only focus on borrowers, asks Martin in Johannesburg.
10: Martin, you're absolutely right. It's a major impact for pensioners. And pensioners suffer terribly when interest rates come down. For the majority of South Africans who are working, they all have debt. You have, you know, who can buy a home for cash? Who can buy a car for cash? So they take on further debt. And with taxation rising, as their earnings rise and inflation, they're paying more tax, which means that they want interest rates to come down because their debt cost is lower. And that means there's a little bit more money left over out of their pay packet. But you're absolutely right. It's a real problem for pensioners. And that's why pensioners need to understand it's no point doing the same thing my mother used to do. Every 6 months, she renew her money at the bank, and she used to phone me from the bank because she wanted to renew it for 6 months. If you're a pensioner, you have to look much longer term. Interest rates at the moment are a lot higher than what they've been. They're a lot lower than where they were because interest rates have come down. We're expecting interest rates maybe to rise still this year. You need to fix those rates, and you need to understand taxation. It's not the gross interest you receive, it's the gross interest after tax. I had a client earlier this week. She's getting 7.29% on her investments from Capitec Bank, but she's getting, after tax, I did the calculations, she's getting 5.25%. So she mustn't look at the gross rate. You must look at the net rate after tax. Today, if you're not paying tax, you can get the 7s and 8%. Government retail bonds over 5 years are giving 8.5%. You can fix it. If you're not paying tax, it's a wonderful, it's going to beat inflation. So I do feel for pensioners. I understand your comment, but we want our economy to grow, and companies won't borrow at high interest rates and put more money into new projects. They want lower rates so that it makes those projects pay, they can employ more people, and so on. So there's a very disconnect between what pensioners want and what companies and individuals want who have debt.
8: Brian, on the issue of risk, I think on a previous episode, you've spoken to us about offshore and onshore investing. And when we look at the issue of risk, I mean, is there a particular type of risk that accompanies either offshore or onshore investing that we should be aware of when we are feeding our financial planners the kind of information required to draw up a portfolio for us?
10: Look, when you talk about risk, do I think offshore companies are greater risk than South African companies? No. We make up 0.5% of world GDP. And therefore, if you're investing in South Africa, that risk is how low our GDP is. And I mean, we've got the latest job numbers today. Frightening, absolutely frightening.
8: Yes.
10: I can see it only getting worse. So then you need to understand you're going to invest where you believe you're going to get the best returns. So I'm saying, is Apple and Amazon and Nvidia, those companies, better companies than what you can invest in South Africa? The answer is yes. If markets come down, they'll all come down, South Africa, offshore. The difference is, I do believe over the next 5 to 10 years, the rand has to depreciate because our inflation rates and our GDP and various other reasons, we'll have a change of, we've got elections in 3 years' time, nothing is clear in South Africa. We don't have infrastructure, is poor, and unemployment numbers speak for themselves. So I'm saying, you invest where best, and I do believe offshore is going to give you an element of benefit because I do believe the rand is likely over the next 5 years to depreciate. At the moment, the rand is going through strength for two reasons, gold price, and secondly, weakness of the dollar. That, like everything else, those things change. So I hope that points out. That's why I'm a firm believer in global investing.
8: Okay, well, Brian, thank you for all those insights. And before you go, I'd like you to just remind our listeners how they can get hold of you should they have questions.
10: Yeah, you can get hold of me on www.bhca.co.za. And I just wanted to let people know that my article, that if they want to come and read my article on www.bhca.co.za, my article this week talks about, firstly, how do you plan your money market affairs in terms of the risk. And also to let you know that the life file is still available if anyone wants a life file, which allows you to understand what documents you should have in the event of your death so that your family isn't searching for documents. That document is also still available. And my phone number is 00011 880 4888.
8: Brian, thank you so much. We'll leave it there till next week. Thank you so much for joining us. 11:31, here's Ondela Mbana with your latest headlines.
0: Thank you, Joanne. On the news headlines, the Madlanga Commission has heard that 149 people were killed in 77 cases involving police task teams in KwaZulu-Natal over a three-year period. Police are probing the death of a 46-year-old woman who died on the premises of Muizenberg Police Station over the weekend, and the National Employers Association has raised concern over unannounced blitz inspections at businesses by some ministers, deputy ministers and other politicians. A full update for us at the top of the hour.
17: Why? Do we have a police protection?
18: When I took the initiative, therefore, to say, what about communicating with the then Minister of Bantu Education to say, can you explain, you know, what are you trying to achieve? But he decides to send the police to come and arrest me.
3: South Africa carries the weight of history and the power of possibility. In every township, village, city, in every skyline, in every anthem, there is resilience. South Africa, diverse, powerful, enduring.
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8: 11:32 on the Daily Discourse, and it's that time of the day when we, of course, catch up on all your messages, your voice notes, and your calls. So give us a shout on 086-000-2032, our WhatsApp voice note line 0614-104-107. There's some messages that came in much earlier that I wasn't able to take due to time constraints, but let me squeeze them in now. This is a lovely feel-good one. Thank you, Jerry. Jerry says, good day. I am part of SAFM's celebration of 90 years. I learned to speak English by listening to SAFM from Jerry at Purki. Jerry, thank you so much for being on the journey with us. I always take my hat off to people who can learn a language just by listening. And especially when it's, I mean, it's news, it's current affairs, it's discussions happening at a very complex level. So you must be pretty good at language to have acquired it that way just from listening to us. Thank you very much for that lovely, heartwarming message, Jerry. And then some of you are talking about this issue of municipalities outsourcing to private companies. We had that conversation earlier within the context of the Democratic Alliance suggesting that if it comes into power in certain municipalities, that's the direction in which it's going to head.
19: Good morning, Kathy and listeners. Kathy, I've been listening to Charlie. There's a municipality in the northwest, a very corrupt municipality called Ditsobotla. They have engaged a private company to do sewerages that has been flowing all the streets for many years. That private company has stabilized. There's no more sewer running through the streets. So the municipality did not have capacity to maintain that. I don't know what is Charlie worrying about. Anonymous.
8: Okay, thank you for that. Let's take a call from Nhlanhla in KwaZulu-Natal on the DA. Good morning, Nhlanhla. Hi.
20: Good morning, Joanne. Thank you for taking my call.
8: Sure.
20: Before I get on with my call, Joanne, let me apologize. You and I on our previous occasion with a problem. So let me apologize on that because he couldn't understand me. And I'm going to address that issue today.
8: Okay. Go for it.
20: DA, Joanne, they are against with the Constitution. Example, Section 9 of the Constitution speaks, subsection 3 speaks about ambiguity.
8: Sorry, Nhlanhla, say that again, please. It speaks about what?
20: Ambiguity is equality clause.
8: Equality, yes. I'm with you.
20: Section 2, mm-hmm. Section 2 of the equality clause speaks about chapter 3 of ambiguity.
8: Mm-hmm.
20: Affirmative action, my sister. And the DA is, yes. And the DA is against with affirmative action. So, when the DA says they are against with affirmative action, they are against with Section 9 of the Constitution.
8: Mm.
20: So, yes. So, when the DA claims to say they are going to uphold the Constitution, I do not believe them.
8: Okay.
20: Let me leave the issue of the DA, come to the issue of Women's Month.
8: Mm-hmm.
20: Today, my sister, let me say, this month it's Women's Month, but the issues of affirmative action, they do not have to be addressed. Typical example, the parliamentarian,
8: mm-hmm.
20: they are going to be get to be elected. They need to comply with the Employment Equity Act. Send form with the president get to submit. Mr. Shabisa, he had mentioned it when he was getting to the GNU, and then he got loss of track of what he had promised.
8: You think it's not being implemented widely enough from a COGTA point of view, Nhlanhla?
20: My sister.
8: Mm-hmm.
20: We are going into election.
8: Mm-hmm.
20: People who need to be elected. How many men are being elected to be councillors, and how many women are being elected to be councillors? To ensure that we comply with the issues of affirmative action.
8: Yeah, I'm not sure of the numbers, to be honest, but I think
20: yes,
8: I think we can probably guess that there are more men than women in this political arena. So
20: when the political parties they don't work the issues of addressing the injustice of the past, how are we going to enforce the companies?
8: Right. Gender parity, that's exactly what you're talking about. Thank you, Nhlanhla. Thank you for raising that. And I think it's important as well to just add on to what you're saying there, that when we talk about employment equity, when we talk about affirmative action or triple BEE, it's important to remember it's not only racial, right? It's also trying to deal with other disparities like gender. And so when we are in a position to employ, or the people we put forward for employment, we need to understand that discrimination in this country has historically been intersectional. And so you often suffered not just because you were a black person, but because you were also a woman and you were also working class, for example. So all of these things do, I think, need to be taken into consideration when we talk about this. Then Tlabirwa is on the line to us from Sekukune. Tlabirwa, hi.
1: Oh, thank you, John, for taking my call. Yes, before I get into the issue of service delivery, I just want to get into the wagon of 90 years of ECFM.
8: Yes.
1: To say that for us, the ECFM is 32 years old. Prior to that, ECFM was a propaganda by the white minority people to suppress and even to massacre the black majority. So prior to that, the ECFM, it was made to ensure that the black lives and the black people in particular, they did not succeed. So the 60 years plus of those years, we, in particular, us, we don't recognize. But coming to the issue of service delivery, I like to make it very clear that most of us were not looking at ideas on how the service could be rendered. What we are looking for is the delivery of service that are going to come to us.
8: Okay.
1: Whether is that is through capitalism or that through a socialist orientated organization, it's immaterial. What we want is service to be delivered. So if the DA, God forbid it does not happen, that they win the Johannesburg municipality and they ensure that that capitalist system get into that and service get delivered, majority of black people are going to suffer eventually.
8: Okay.
1: But it was the majority of us, especially the post-1994, because the ANC-led organization won that city for many years, and they did not improve the quality of life of many of people in Johannesburg.
8: Mm.
1: That is why today when we speak in relation to what the ANC have done. But there is no any other organization that has won the majority in Johannesburg. We can take a look at city of Tshwane. Tshwane, it has from the face value, it looks like it's doing well. But there is no external resources from there.
8: Mm.
1: So it still tells us that socialist orientation of delivery is possible.
8: Okay, and I hear what you're saying about it. Your assertion that it's not going to happen through the issue of outsourcing. Thank you so much for your thoughts there, Nhlanhla. Let's take a short break. We'll chat more in a moment.
2: Durban, the promenade is calling and the purple wave is taking over the East Coast. It's time to lace up for the Hollywood Bets Durban 10-kilometer road race on Sunday, 30 August. 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Catch all the action live on SABC 2 and SABC Plus from 7 a.m. on Sunday, 30th of August. The Hollywood Bets Durban 10-kilometer road race, brought to you by SABC. ABC Sports.
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23: Cape Verde, West Africa. An island nation in the Atlantic Ocean, located off the western coast of Africa near Senegal and Mauritania. A country shaped by the sea, volcanic islands, ocean winds, and a culture carried through music. Portuguese is the official language. Cape Verdean Creole gives rhythm to everyday life.
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8: We are heading for 11:45 here on the Daily Discourse, taking some of your voice notes at this hour. Many of you thinking about municipalities outsourcing to private companies.
19: Morning, Kathy, and listeners.
8: But we did play that one a little bit earlier on. Let's listen to another one on that topic.
26: Morning, Joanna. In South Africa, when we talk about private sector, we mean efficiency, reliable, on time. So people mustn't be worried about that, because that means they will get services on time, efficiency, reliable every day. Their waste garbage will be picked every day, every certain day without fail. It's PK in Durban.
8: Thanks for that, PK. And then let's listen to another one on that.
4: Good morning, Joanne and the listeners. I do agree with Wong. I don't know what's the panic, because outsourcing, it's already happening in these municipalities. I mean, for goodness sake, they can't even buy coffee for themselves, you know. You have to give someone money to go and source coffee for the municipality. Like, there's almost little services that these municipalities are doing in-house. So it is already happening. I don't know what's the panic.
8: All right. One more quick call from Stimbele in the Eastern Cape. Hi there, Stimbele.
5: Hi, JJ. Just a quick one. I'm just worried about, it's just a question. Why would NEASA, or the National Employers Organization, be worried when the ministers or the Department of Labor visits their establishments without any announcement being made prior? Are they not the ones who are always complaining about the employees, workers, organizations, the unions, when they are trying to regulate what the shenanigans that are happening in their backyard?
8: Good question. So
5: now they are complaining because those visits are just made unannounced. And in fact, the results have been there after those visits, because the people that are not supposed to be working in South Africa, or the compliance that is supposed to be adhered to, is not being adhered to.
8: Okay, good. A good issue to raise, I think. And I mean, clearly, the government should be able to visit when it pleases, right? All you have to do is remain compliant as a business. Let's leave it on that note. And I thank you so much for joining us today. We'll do it all again tomorrow between 9 and 12 from the team and me. Take care. We hand you over to the book reading, followed by the fabulous Sakina Kamwendo at 12. Take care. The book
7: reading. SAFM presents another episode of the book The Invisible People by Phuthuma Nhleko, read by Simpiwe Gwana. Please note that the views expressed in this book are not that of the station. Listener's discretion is advised.
9: Indeed, colonialism and imperialism have not been simply geopolitical endeavors. As academic and writer Edward said, so convincingly put it, imperialist traditions are created by intellectual, aesthetic, scholarly, and cultural energies. As such, erasing or distorting history to favor a Western perspective is willed human work. Language reinforces the effect. Where the colonial language becomes the lingua franca, a special relationship between the colonized country and its overlords gets created. The colonizer does business in that country over others, distributes its media, and receives immigrants and students from its colony. Even after political independence, similar dynamics persist. To be clear, I'm not implying that there is some Illuminati in the shadows, preoccupied with ensuring that people outside the West are brainwashed into believing in the superiority of European civilization. But a Eurocentric narrative of history has persisted, entrenching a foundational worldview not only in the West but also elsewhere. Over time, these perspectives self-perpetuate and are very hard to shift. And this highly simplified and narrow version of human history and the hegemonic understanding of the world it perpetuates has deeply impacted how many people of the Indian subcontinent, Africa, and the Americas interpret their place in the constellation of civilizations and the relevance of their contribution to the progress of humanity. The consequences are not only geopolitical, however. Identity also shapes economic plans and systems. If this were not the case, the UK, for instance, would have avoided a row with the European Union over a hard or soft border in Ireland. The tensions around allowing Northern Ireland to be included in both the UK's post-Brexit market and that of the EU came to a fever pitch in March 2023, culminating in the adoption of a complex collage of policies under the Windsor framework. The care and energy the British government puts into the minutiae of its own borders stands in telling contrast to the cavalier attitude that it has historically had to those of others. In the case of Africa, identity and economic solutions are far too often deemed to be separate, unrelated matters. Multilateral institutions such as the IMF and the World Bank, and of course African governments themselves, make the cardinal error of not framing the economic questions fully and comprehensively within their historical, political, and socio-economic context. Yet history has influenced African leaders' economic visions and their implementation. The less importance leaders attribute to the past, as well as to crafting a vision to rebalance and reclaim heritage, identity, and the endowment of their people, the more they will be susceptible to the attraction of trinkets and corruption. The indelible link between identity and economy is seminal to Africa achieving clout, momentum, and success by the mid-21st century. The areas of economic and identity must be integrated into a holistic pan-African global outlook. Attempting to map Africa's economic future without concurrently and appropriately addressing the identity question would be, as indicated earlier, like erecting a house on shifting sands. The story of the last 70 years or so of independent African states. The change in the economic fortunes and global influence of Africans in Africa and the diaspora cannot occur without a fundamental reset of how the continent sees itself. This reconstructive surgery of its collective identity must be rooted in Africa's long and rich history, seen from a perspective of acknowledging its contribution to the modern world. As I show in the next few chapters, many of the founding principles of Western thought, religion, and culture have their origins on the so-called Dark Continent.

Chapter 2. The Origins of Western Civilization Revisited. In South Africa, up until the early 1970s, it was not uncommon for any white person to call any black man John if they did not know his name. John was expected to respond and perform an impromptu manual task asked of him. This echoes the practice of sentiment of calling an African-American man, boy, as I learned years later while a student in the U.S. In Long Walk to Freedom, Nelson Mandela tells a story of how his European missionary tutors found Kholi Hlahla, the name he was given at birth, a difficult tongue twister, so they decided to do away with that inconvenience by simply calling him Nelson. The practice of adopting Western names became common in South Africa. Many domestic workers, for example, would name their

0: a tiny speck of black pupils. The vast majority of the pupils were children of European expatriates or white South Africans residing in Swaziland. The white teachers and pupils made no effort to learn to pronounce or spell our African names correctly, and in my case, insisted on asking me what my Christian name was. This left little doubt about which culture was deemed superior. I still remember the profound sense of isolation I felt, even as a preteen boy. Every morning at 7:30 a.m., as I stepped into the classroom, who I was at home was left in those confines, and I had to become a different person. There was an obligatory need to assimilate. The dominant culture in that classroom channeled me into becoming a smaller, more insecure, lesser version of myself, so as not to upset the ordained order of things, including rather puzzling behavior like an expectation that you would eagerly accept the offer to share in your classmate's packed school lunch. But your reciprocal offer was always declined. Whether explicit or unconscious, this perceived pecking order of civilization persists to this day, albeit with far less success. This hierarchy is directly related to the commonly accepted origin story of our current world order, which essentially claims that modern civilization, as we know, it was a Greek invention, and therefore a Western product. The Greek civilization, this narrative goes, was over time transmitted to the Romans and subsequently the Christians after Roman Emperor Constantine converted to Christianity and established the rites of the church in 312 CE. If not crediting ancient Greece as a cradle of modern civilization, an alternative perspective sometimes subliminally conflates the birth of Jesus Christ and the emergence of Christianity with the beginning of civilization. This is true not only for some university-educated Europeans and Americans, but also for many Africans. We have been taught, inside the classroom and outside of it, that there exists an entity called the West, and that one can think of this West as a society and civilization independent of and in opposition to other societies and civilizations, wrote anthropologist Eric Wolff. This prevailing but misleading narrative, he continues, is built on a genealogy according to which ancient Greece beget Rome. Rome beget Christian Europe. Christian Europe beget the Renaissance. The Renaissance, the Enlightenment, and the Enlightenment, political democracy, and the Industrial Revolution. Industry crossed with democracy in turn yielded the United States, embodying the rights to life, liberty, and the pursuit of happiness. According to this perspective, these are the historical events that determine the course of humanity and the advancement of civilization, and save for a few elements from, say, the Chinese and Islamic civilizations. The rest of humanity has by and large contributed very little, if anything, to the progress of humankind. For the West, and subsequently its conquered peoples, this history has formed the bedrock of the political, economic, and cultural discourse for several hundred years. More pressingly, many education systems around the world still perpetuate this worldview. As argued in Chapter 1, the problem with this highly simplified and narrow version of human history is that it sets a false beginning, a starting point that has become the foundation for hegemonic understanding of the world. To appreciate Africa's rightful place in the world and to counterbalance the prevailing, not historically or factually supported narrative, let us examine Africa's contribution to modern civilization, from ancient Egypt to pre-colonial African empires.
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1: Every generation has a story. Every generation has questions. Every generation has a voice. For 90 years, SAFM has been part of the conversation. This August, we listen back to the voices that brought us here. We celebrate the people who shaped our journey, and we listen for the voices that will shape what comes next. 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This Women's Month, we are in search of an SAFM woman. 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One question: what does it mean to be an SAFM woman? 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
3: Well, just after 12 o'clock on Wednesday, the 12th of August, 2026, a very warm welcome to Update at Noon here on SAFM. Leading the conversation, I'm Sakina Kamwendo. Coming up in the next show...
4: There has been a surge in extrajudicial killings, which IPED has noted with great concern. Between 1st of April 2023 and 31st of May 2026,
3: the Malanga Commission is focusing on allegations of police-linked hit squads in KwaZulu-Natal and with Deputy Director for Investigations at IPED in KwaZulu-Natal currently testifying. And rescue operations have resumed in Kariba in Zimbabwe in search of missing victims of yesterday's ferry accident. Coming up in sport...
5: Women's Africa Cup of Nations resumes semi-final day today. Plenty great PSL matches and injury worries maybe for the All Blacks.
3: John Kirker with those details up in the second half of the show. In the meantime, we always want to hear from you. You can write to us via X at SABC News_radio, or you can get in touch via SMS on 41391. 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Well, these and more stories coming up on this Wednesday edition of Update at Noon. First, though, here's the latest news with Ondela Mbana.

0: Thank you, Sakina. On the top stories, IPID's deputy director testifies about three task teams in KZN and police investigate the death of a woman at a Muizenberg police station. For SAFM News, I'm Monde Lambana, and a very good day. The Madlanga Commission of Inquiry has heard that 149 people were killed in 77 cases involving police task teams in KZN over a three-year period. This is according to Len John, the deputy director for investigations at IPID. He's testifying about three task teams in the province, including the cash in transit, taxi killings and drug industry task teams.
1: In some of our cases, in fact, there is cases that are before the DPP's office for decision where we can prove that the deceased did not shoot at the police. However, the police have indicated that the deceased has shot at them. But we can prove with the reconstruction of the scene, we've proven that the deceased had not shot at the police.
0: Police are probing the death of a 46-year-old woman who died on the premises of the Muizenberg police station over the weekend. Police spokesperson Wesley Twig says the deceased was not in police custody at the time of her death. Twig says the woman was brought to the station for safety reasons.
2: According to reports, the deceased was brought to the police station for safety following an altercation at her house. The female collapsed and was declared deceased by paramedics. She was not in police custody at the time of her death. A post-mortem will be conducted to determine the cause of death.
0: The city of Johannesburg says it cannot directly employ the 385 casual pick-it-up workers. This comes as the workers continue with their protest action, which is impacting waste collection across the city. The deputy mayor, Luiso Masuku, says the workers employed by a service provider with a service-level agreement. Masuku says due to various challenges and restrictions, the city cannot absorb the workers.
3: The casual workers' employment relationship is indeed with the contracted service provider, and they've got their own contractual arrangements and obligations. At the current moment, the city, in all honesty, cannot simply just absorb these workers without taking into account the applicable processes of labour legislation. We have certain processes in terms of budgeting and the recruitment processes that the public sector follows.
0: The National Employers Association, NIESA, has raised concern over unannounced blitz inspections at businesses by some ministers, deputy ministers and other politicians. This follows reports of politicians detaining undocumented workers during coordinated inspections aimed at curbing labour exploitation. NIESA National Manager Yako Swart says only labour inspectors and immigration officers are permitted to enter premises to enforce labour, immigration and workplace safety laws.
4: Politicians never have the right to enter the premises of a business owner. It is only the right of duly appointed legal inspectors or labour inspectors, and if they need assistance, the South African police force to enter those premises under certain circumstances. The oversight role of politicians never extends to entering the premises of an employer. That role is to ensure that the Labour Department is done correctly, the Department of Home Affairs right correctly, that inspectors do their job correctly. It is not to actually do the inspections or to participate in the inspections at all.
0: The British government is supporting a plan to extract lithium from abandoned mines in an effort to boost home production of the crucial metal. The project is being awarded about $10 million. The BBC's Peter Hyatt reports.
5: Cornwall in the far southwest of England used to be famous for its tin mining, memorably portrayed in the Poldark books and television shows. The mines have all been closed for years now, but the granite which held the tin is also rich in other minerals, including lithium, crucial for the batteries which power today's phones and cars. The British government is supporting a project to extract lithium from watercourses running through the granite. The company thinks it might be able to produce nearly 40% of Britain's future lithium needs. It also brings new jobs to one of Britain's poorest regions. Today's technology using yesterday's industry to power tomorrow.
0: Recapping the top story, the Madlanga Commission has heard that 149 people were killed in 77 cases involving police task teams in KwaZulu-Natal over a three-year period. This is according to Len John, the Deputy Director for Investigations at IPID. I'm Monde Lambana for SAFM News headlines at 12:30.
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7: Thanks, Honda Lambana. Good afternoon, everybody. It is 7 minutes after 12 here on Update at Noon. Thanks so much for being with us. And of course, the KZN IPID Deputy Director of Investigations, Len John, continuing his testimony at the Madlanga Commission. And of course, a shifting focus at the Madlanga Commission today. And the focus is on alleged hit squads operating in KwaZulu-Natal, consisting of members of the South African Police Service. Now, they are alleged to have committed extrajudicial killings, and the hit squads allegedly target suspects in cash in transit robberies, as well as taxi operators and drug syndicates under the guise of a task team. And the evidence today being led by Advocate Matthew Chaskelson, SC. So we will play some of that for you. Some of the other stories that we're watching: a 23-year-old alleged gangster appearing in the Boksburg Magistrates Court as we speak, and this for facing two counts of murder and possession of an unlicensed firearm. And the Hawks say that the suspect was arrested during a multidisciplinary tracing operation in Germiston over the weekend, which also led to the recovery of two R5 rifles. Now, you'll remember that there was a shooting in Reiger Park over the weekend in which two women were killed, as well as two anti-gang unit members from the South African Police Service. Judgment also expected in the case against the alleged Usindiso building arsonist, Stembiso Mdlalose. And we're also going to speak to the Southern African Alcohol Policy Alliance to find out exactly what came out of their briefing. This is about the truth, as they call it, the truth about the illicit alcohol trade. And the discussion is set to explore, among other things, the evidence behind South Africa's alcohol taxation policy, also alcohol-related harm, and the role of effective regulation in protecting public health. So that briefing is currently underway, hoping that they'll be able to step out and just speak to us to bring us up to speed with what it is that they are trying to push in terms of the messaging. And then the Northwest Premier, Lazarus Mokgosi, he's set to reshuffle his provincial executive council. We've got our reporters on that as well. And the Portfolio Committee on Small Business Development will today receive a briefing from the Small Enterprise Development Finance Agency. And it pertains to the Public Protector's report concerning allegations that some funding from the 500 million rand Spaza Shop Support Fund was actually distributed to foreign nationals. So those are some of the stories that we're tracking this afternoon.
6: Sakina Kamwendo on SAFM.
7: Now, the Southern Africa Alcohol Policy Alliance, South Africa, says that the illicit alcohol sales have increased by an even greater percentage of 55%. Now, SAPA says that as government continues to review alcohol taxation and broader policy interventions, public debate has increasingly been shaped by competing claims regarding illicit trade, employment, and, of course, the economic impact of stronger alcohol control measures. But for more on this, we joined on the line now by campaign director of the Southern African Alcohol Policy Alliance in South Africa, Nomcebo Dlamini. Thanks so much for your time and welcome to Update at Noon.
8: Good afternoon, and thank you very much for having us this afternoon.
7: Ms. Dlamini, you say there's a 55% increase for illegal alcohol. That's a huge margin. Can you tell us how exactly you arrived at this, and also what is driving the increase?
8: So it's actually the industry, the alcohol industry, that is claiming that there is 55% based on a Euromonitor study that they did. And it's a study that was funded by themselves. But what we are saying actually is the opposite, to say there actually isn't any real evidence of this 55%. And today we have evidence that has been presented to us by researchers that looking at how much money, the profits that the alcohol industry is making right now, the profits that they are recording, it is not possible for these two things to exist together. Unlike in the illicit cigarette trade, because there you could clearly see that when there was a rise in illicit trade in cigarettes, there was definitely a reduction in the revenue, even that was recorded by National Treasury for the licit cigarette traders. So these two things do not make sense. And today we were talking, and the presenters just gave us the evidence to say it is not possible. Not that we're saying there's no illicit trade in alcohol. It definitely is there. But the numbers do not make sense, and the numbers are not able to be crunched to provide real evidence. And that is what we are saying. And we are also saying there is no way that we can let go of implementing evidence-based measures that we know work based on some fear-mongering that is coming from the alcohol industry to say that if there's any implementation of evidence-based measures, then there's going to be illicit trade.
7: Does that suggest, though, that there is no illicit alcohol sale or sales taking place that is actually impacting the industry?
8: There is some illicit alcohol sales. We're not denying that. We're not denying this at all. But what we are saying and what we are seeing is there is illicit alcohol sales, especially when it comes to spirits, not necessarily when it comes to beer and wine. But the industry is saying that on every alcohol product that is in the market, there is illicit alcohol sales. And what we have also been just given evidence of just this afternoon is that it is not actually easy, especially when it comes to beer, to manufacture it illicitly. It's not based on how you produce the product. It is not easy to do it. Whereas with spirits, it is something that is doable. So what we are saying is we need to ensure that there's enforcement. Law enforcement has to come into play. And we are quite grateful that SARS has started the track and trace system, which we've been talking about, to say we cannot allow our economy to be taken over by criminal syndicates, because that's basically what is happening. But then at the same time, we cannot keep from implementing what we know works to protect our communities based on fear of what the criminal syndicates might then do based on because we have acted in a certain way.
7: So why has government failed to deal with the issue of illicit alcohol trade? And where would you say are the weaknesses? Is it legislative, or where would you say the weakness lies?
8: I believe more than anything else, it's just a lack of coordination in terms of the government departments that are responsible for different things. We need to have coordination happening. We need to ensure that whenever there's law enforcement that goes out there, it has all the different components that are required to ensure that there's better implementation of existing legislation. So we can continue to legislate, but for as long as we're not able to implement whatever needs to be implemented properly, then we're going to continue to see these problems. So what we are saying is we need to ensure that government stops the silo approach to anything, because it seems to be just endemic when it comes to all matters in our country. We need to stop that and ensure that there's coordination and collaboration from national to provinces and then getting down to the local municipalities. And we also then also need to consider the legislation that sits at national that does not properly align with the legislation that sits at provincial level, because at times that's where we fail. Because national will tell you that they are responsible for a certain part which province is not responsible for, or which province does not necessarily seem to align with national on. So those are the things that we need to align, and then we need to ensure that there's implementation of existing legislation, as well as then learn from other countries and bring in what can work better. But let's implement what already exists.
7: Right, we'll leave it there. Thanks so much, Nomcebo Dlamini, Campaign Director of the Southern African Alcohol Policy Alliance in South Africa.
6: Update at noon, midday to 1 p.m.
7: Now, the Deputy Director General for the Department of Small Business Development, Qinisile Delwa, says that discrepancies identified during the verification of spaza shop funding applications were flagged before any monies were approved or paid out. Now, the Portfolio Committee on Small Business Development is today receiving a briefing from the Small Enterprise Development Finance Agency and the Department of Small Business on the Public Protector's report concerning concerning allegations that some funding from that 500 million rand Spaza Shop Support Fund was dispersed to foreign nationals. The Deputy Director General for the Department of Small Business Development, Qinisile Telwa, briefing the committee, had this to say.
9: To clarify what was identified, what we did identify through the verification process was that there were certain applications where there were differences between the applicant details, the license owners, and the actual owner or operator of a certain Spaza shop. How did we handle this as a SEDFA? These discrepancies were identified as part of the fund's due diligence process, and all non-compliant applications were declined before approval and disbursement. We have clarified this matter with the public protector because it's very important for the members of the portfolio committee to know that the discrepancies were identified as part of the process of verifying applications, which means none of these discrepancies proceeded to the next level of approval or disbursement. We can move to the next slide. Maybe in terms of the summary of the public protector's process, we did receive a notice from the public protector in terms of section 79A of the Public Protector Act, which related to the systematic investigation into allegations of inadequate enforcement of prescripts regulating food and safety hygiene standards within the informal business sector, including Spaza shops, hawkers, and other food preparation premises. Subsequently, we noted we were informed by the public protector that it intends to make findings and take remedial action against organs of state, various organs of state. The department, of course, was one of the organs of state because we are responsible for the administration of the Business Act following the transfer of that function to the minister in 2020. However, the powers to issue business licenses and trading permits have been assigned to local government authorities. Therefore, the municipalities remain the licensing authorities and are responsible for receiving, processing, approving business licenses. The SBD's mandate does not extend to direct enforcement of food hygiene and food safety requirements in manufacturing, handling, processing, storage, or inspection or sale of food. We do not, as a department, issue any certificates of acceptability or conduct any municipal health inspections or enforce tax compliance. It's important to highlight these distinctions because they are at the heart of some of the findings that have been brought forward. The first finding and remedial action in terms of the DSBD, the public protector has indicated that DSBD must, in consultation with SARS, compile and submit a national Spaza shop registration database covering all 9 provinces that is usable by SARS to conduct risk profiling and identify informal traders who should be in the text net. In our formal response, which we have submitted to the public protector in terms of the process, we have been given an opportunity to give our formal response to the remedial actions. We noted the remedial action which we have to undertake. We indicated to the PP that we are willing to cooperate with SARS and municipalities in this request, in this remedial action. However, we made a submission that because municipalities are the primary custodian of data, of registration data, our role as the department will have to be limited only to coordinating, facilitating, and submitting data that is within our possession, including data that has been obtained through SBD and SEFTA, SETFA-supported programs. But that the completeness and accuracy of municipal licensing data remains dependent on the records maintained and verified by municipalities, because we don't own that data.
7: And that, of course, the Deputy Director General for the Department of Small Business Development, a briefing Parliament's Portfolio Committee on Small Business Development. And the briefing forms part of the Department and SEDFA's 2026-2027 first quarter performance reports.
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7: The Zimbabwean authorities say that 15 bodies have been recovered after a passenger ferry capsized on Lake Kariba. Now, they say that 77 people have been rescued, but 27 are still missing. For more on the story, we join on the line now by our correspondent in Zimbabwe, Effort Musekiwa. Effort, good afternoon. So what is the latest? As we understand, 27 people still unaccounted for.
13: Well, good afternoon, Sakina. What I can tell you is that more bodies have now been retrieved from the site, and apparently from the count, it's an unofficial count, 25 bodies have been retrieved today. We're just waiting for the officials to actually give us the total number, but we did see almost 25 bodies that were retrieved today. Since the rescue operation started early this morning, when they resumed their operations after last night's break. So there are more bodies that are still being retrieved, and there are the Zimbabwe Republic Police, as well as the National Army, is now on site handling the rescue operations.
7: Effort, what are you hearing in terms of the reasons for this particular tragedy? There was reportedly an overloading of that ferry, but what are we hearing right now? And also, how many people were licensed to be carried, and how many people were actually on board?
13: Okay, what we do understand is that the vessel or the ferry that that capsized was licensed to carry about 90 people. But from with eyewitnesses, they are saying that there were more than 150 people on board, more than 114 adults, which had who had receipts, and children who were below the age of being receipted, so they were not counted as from the receipts, but they were counted when they went onto the ferry. So indeed, it was indeed overloaded. What we do understand is that there was a gust of wind or heavy winds within the area, which caused huge waves that also caused them the capsizing of the vessel. Again, also the vessel itself had aged. It was made in 1985, so it had done more than 40 years of service, and it was really an old vessel that was operating in the area.
7: And as far as the identification of some of the deceased is concerned, have people been gathering? Have authorities said anything in that regard, Effort?
13: Okay, what we can tell you for now is that the government has set up a trauma center in Kariba at a school called Maombe Kombe. Maombe Kombe means shores. So they've set up a trauma center there where they are now identifying the survivors. They are also identifying those that have lost their lives. So they haven't released any names as of yet, but the identification process is actually underway. Like I did indicate, now the army and the police are actually on site handling all the operations that are now being carried out. So I'm sure in the next few hours or so, we might begin to get some of the names of those that have lost their lives, and we'll get actually the actual numbers of those that have actually died from this incident.
7: Effort, we'll leave it there. Thanks so much. That's the latest, of course, regarding that ferry that capsized in Lake Kariba yesterday. And our reporter, Effort Musekiwa, he's our correspondent in Zimbabwe. And of course, as he said, whatever he's telling us right now is unofficial. So do stay tuned to SABC News for some of the official numbers as soon as those are verified.
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7: Well, John almost broke his neck.
15: Sakhi, they are saying that Dr. Musulet is always available for interviewing in your station. But action is not available. Ambulance are scarce. Clinics and hospitals. There's a problem of long queues. Go to casualty, dispensary, where folders are distributed. It's a mess. And again, privatization is right for my municipalities because the cities are dirty, as if there are no municipal workers. The cables are being stolen. The government can't fight crime. We are staying in the dark, no water, because of criminals. Thank you, Saki Saki.
7: Well, thanks for that voice note. And of course, we'll play a few more in a short while. But right now, it's 12:30. Yes, on Nelambana with your latest headlines.
16: Thank you, Sakina. On the news headlines, the case against a 23-year-old man arrested in connection with the murders of two women and two police officers in Regabank on Gauteng's East Rand has been postponed to the 25th of this month at the Boksburg Magistrates Court. The Matlanga Commission has said that 149 people were killed in 77 cases involving police task teams in KwaZulu-Natal over a three-year period, and a new jet being built as China's answer to large Boeing or Airbus passenger aircraft is making its first international commercial flight. A full update follows at the top of the hour.
6: Economic news on SAFM. Facts and figures you can count on.
7: Well, it's a Wednesday. Let's welcome Andre Brink, investment strategist at APSA Investments. Good afternoon, Andre.
17: Good afternoon, Sakina. Markets have been quite on edge over the last 24 hours, so seeing investors really balancing geopolitical risks in the Middle East, which have escalated over the past few days, as well as the crucial U.S. inflation numbers that are coming out later today. So we have seen U.S. equities ending the day lower yesterday, S&P 500, Nasdaq and Dow Jones all ending the day weaker, particularly on the back of rising oil prices and uncertainty regarding the U.S.-Iran negotiations. European markets also trading largely flat, haven't seen a lot of movement there. Parts of Asia have posted gains, though, and that has largely been led by your technology share, so the KOSPI posting quite positive returns yesterday. oil prices continuing to climb. So we're seeing Brent crude trading closer to $90 a barrel, given those concerns around disruptions in the Strait. And we have seen some further attacks in the Red Sea today, which has exacerbated the uncertainty there. And then locally, all shares also more or less flat today following yesterday's losses. We are seeing resources, though, still edging higher, up about 2%, and that coming on the back of a recovery we're seeing in precious metal prices, so gold and PGMs trading higher. But financials and industrials are still in the red. Year to date, though, we have seen some recovery over the last month or so. So we have seen the year to date return of the index actually moving back into positive territory. And then currency wise, seeing the rand recovering nicely over the past few days as well, trading a bit more closer to what we saw pre the breakout of the war. And then, as mentioned earlier, we have a key focus today being the US inflation print that's being released later this afternoon. So market participants expecting headline inflation to come in around 3.4% on a year-on-year basis, so more or less unchanged from last month, and mostly on the back of some lower fuel prices during the course of the month. Core inflation also expected to ease just slightly to around that 2.5% mark. But we are seeing, you know, that renewed uptick in global oil prices, and that does continue to pose a risk to inflation going forward.
7: Well, Andre, thanks so much. Andre Brink is investment strategist at APSA Investments.
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7: Well, hello, hello.
18: How's it?
7: Good, good. Right. Big one at WAFCON.
18: WAFCON's today. It's the semi-finals. Don't forget, Banyana play tomorrow. They take on Nigeria tomorrow in that match. They have to win to be able to get into the Inter. I'll explain it tomorrow. Today, simple, really. Semi-finals. Winner goes through to the finals. Losers play for third place. Algeria against Malawi at 7. Morocco against Cameroon at 10. None of those four have won the tournament before. Football journalist Biolo Solos Chukwu has asked how to describe this year's tournament.
19: This year's WAFCON has been incredible, but I think the headline would be chaos. Really?
20: Yeah.
19: Positive chaos. It's been amazing, this WAFCON. I think it's probably been the most interesting we have had in years. Like you mentioned, history is truly being made. We know just, you know, finger counting, three countries have won the WAFCON ever. Nigeria 10 times. We, of course, can talk about Equatorial Guinea and then South Africa. So to see that Morocco have a big chance again, debutants Malawi can win, Algeria reaching the semifinals can win as well. Cameroon, of course, who have some experience in the WAFCON, also have a shot to win their first title as well. History is truly being made.
18: Go to the men's game. Premiership happening today. AmaZulu take on Orlando Pirates at 7:30. Newly signed Norwegian striker Sebastian Pedersen could make his debut. That's after evidence Mokhopa's got knee issues. AmaZulu's Rian Hanemob feels that the new additions to his team will bring the heat to the men from Soweto.
21: The coach has brought in players that he think can help the team, you know. So I think we are well on course in that regard. So we just need to make sure that we keep the same discipline that we had last season, the same commitment, and also for the youngsters to keep on being committed to the game, show hunger, and make sure that they listen to the seniors, because they've been in the game for quite some time and they know what the game is all about. So the past season, senior players played their role really well in making sure that the youngsters are well kept in line.
18: Durban City against Arrows at 7:30. Chiefs host Sekhukhune. Kaizer Chiefs coach Fernando de Cruz has detailed his squad juggling act during a demanding stretch of 3 games in 6 days.
22: He says that first thing, Silva had a hurt yesterday at the training, match day -1. So we had 3 games in 6 days. So he preferred to be careful with him.
23: La même chose pour Ethan Chislett.
22: The same thing for Chislett also.
23: Maintenant, concernant Vele Bailly ou d'autres joueurs, comme Modi, comme d'autres, encore une fois, il y a 3 matchs en 6 jours. Il faut aussi... Il y avait un double objectif, c'était bien entendu de gagner aujourd'hui, mais il y a aussi le fait qu'il faut avoir de l'effectif pour les trois matchs en 6 jours.
22: He says that for players like Vele Bailly or Poulet Modi, it's a choice today, but also we have 3 games in 6 days, so he will need all the squad for these 3 games because it will be a tough week for us.
18: Chiefs players are going to know French by the end of the season.
7: I was going to say, as a Chiefs supporter, it would probably not be a bad thing to learn French.
18: A little bit
7: because of French. We seem to be getting all these coaches who need translators.
18: Do you think the coach shouts things to the players and then the assistant shouts things to the players and then the players start doing what the coach initially shouted?
7: And no, I think everybody understands.
18: This is like the language of football.
7: Instinctively.
18: Milford FC take on Siwelele also at 7:30 today. Let's go to rugby. New Zealand coach Dave Rennie says that Damien McKenzie's injury, not as serious as originally thought. He twisted his ankle in that big win over the Sharks last night. The fullback was removed in just the 33rd minute of the game.
1: He just twisted his ankle when he came down on that high ball in the first minute. He was running around. We had it strapped. But it was just a little bit ginger, so we decided just to play it safe. So he's not too bad. We'd expect him to be fine for the first test. We decided we wouldn't make a decision on Billy's replacement till after tonight's game, mainly because we'll see what came through here, and if we got a couple other injuries, that might decide which direction we're going.
18: All Blacks have a week and a half until the first test against the Boks. In the meantime, they face the Bulls in their final warm-up match on Saturday. But Coach Jan Ackerman admits that it's not great timing for his side.
2: To be honest, you know, it's a great occasion, but we will definitely be a little bit underprepared and from where we want to be. Obviously, we're building up to the URC, and that's still a few weeks away, so we don't want to peak now. So therefore, I think we're trying some new stuff and we're trying to expand on our game from last season. So if we can see some of those signs, that will be probably the first thing. It will be a tough ask to play against the international side for 80 minutes.
18: You see, I'm old fuddy-duddy. In the old days, these midweek matches were designed just to tenderize the big boys, right?
7: Precisely.
18: That was the sole purpose. It doesn't matter if you win or lose and prep and all that kind of thing. It was just to tenderize them. But now serious matches are there.
7: Yeah, because now you need to justify your keep.
18: Yeah.
7: See? Otherwise, why are we paying you?
18: Okay, fourth ODI in Belfast between Afghanistan and Ireland on the go. Afghanistan sent into bat first, 46-1 in the ninth over. Three-wicket win over in the third ODI sealed Afghanistan's spot as the eighth and final team to directly qualify for next year's World Cup. They have the 2-0 lead. They focus on winning the series convincingly. And finally, I can't get away without doing this. I got hold of the SAFA spokesperson with regards to VAR.
7: Mm-hmm.
18: All right. In case you just joined us, the sports minister, former months ago, announced that he had given the funding to SAFA for the implementation of the technology. As we know, it has not been implemented. For 2 weeks, I've been trying to get a response from SAFA. Finally got hold of the spokesperson today. When I asked him about the issue, he gave no comment, said that a statement will be issued by SAFA this week. When I pushed him on what it would say, he was non-committal, so we wait.
7: Okay. Later this week.
18: It's Wednesday today.
7: 2 days left.
18: Yeah, so we'll see.
7: Effectively Thursday, Friday.
18: Yeah.
7: Right.
18: Okay, bye.
7: We continue to wait.
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20: Through the release of Nelson Mandela.
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20: 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This August, SAFM looks back at the journey that brought us here. 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
0: Yeah, Sakina. The brouhaha and hullabaloo about TNA wanting to privatize municipality, it's all wind. We cannot. Let them go on with privatization. I remember the former minister of Tutomboyen was crying foul that let us privatize the airways and other entities because the government is failing dismally. Thanks, William Nkuma.
4: Sis Sakina, hi, I wore this juicy cake on from a scene. Sis Sakina, what gaan ons met hier regering van ons? The government that doesn't pave the way for the youth. Muna, every year, no more, yeah, unemployed youth is rising. Government not caring about the youth. The future generation. How batwa mulimu. Huh? A bright and a clever and a wise government paved the way for the youth. We are sitting on time bomb. The day is one when it's going to explode. The day is one. Watch the space. Let me rest my case for now. JCK Kaunda from Sina.
5: Hi, Sakina. Errol, I hope you're well. You know, that young gangster who shot and killed those two police officers and those two young ladies. At the time, well, I think he was probably under the influence of drugs and or alcohol. I wonder if he would have done that had he been stone cold sober. That Rager Park, I know it's full of gangsters who are fighting over drugs. Yeah. Something similar to the Cape Flats. That's my take. Errol, Devon.
8: Good afternoon, Sis Sakina and your team. Happy Women's Month. Sis Sakina, man, ish. I'm so angry, man, I was expecting the media briefing from our premier, Lazira Mokhosi, here in Northwest. So it's been cancelled. We don't know why. Because of Ayeli, even on the plan of the premier, want to implement service delivery plan.
7: And indeed, we were also waiting for that. But unfortunately, as you say, it has been postponed. But just Errol, with regard to the story you touched on, the suspect who appeared in Reiger Park, in the Boksburg Magistrates Court, in connection with what happened in Reiger Park. At this point, it's allegations. Nothing has been proven as yet. So we will have to wait and see. But that there are problems in Reiger Park, that there have been problems in Reiger Park for a very long time, that is not in dispute. But of course, at this point, he is facing two counts of murder and possession of an unlicensed firearm. But of course, the case still has to be made and proven.
6: Update at noon, midday to 1 p.m.
7: The SADC Council of Ministers is meeting in Durban today ahead of the 46th Ordinary SADC Summit of Heads of State and Government. Now, in his opening address, South Africa's International Relations and Cooperation Minister, Ronald Lamola, has called on member states to support a woman for the position of United Nations Secretary General. The United Nations will soon elect a new leader at the helm of the world body. A spokesperson for the Department of International Relations and Cooperation, Crispin Piri, joins us now. Crispin, thanks so much for your time. So let's start with what's happening here on home soil. What are the key decisions likely to emerge from the SADC Council of Ministers meeting?
9: Yeah, thank you indeed, Sakina. That's, I think, quite a pivotal question. One of the key issues that is already receiving some focus from all the SADC ministers is the youth unemployment across the region. It's quite a significant number of young people in particular. We have a very young region with a median age of about 19. And the Council of Ministers has really said that this is a pressing issue for the region. So we are looking at ways at how we can all ensure that our economies grow at even above 7% to address the question of youth unemployment at the very least. Also, another critical issue is the question of beneficiation of critical minerals that are found across the entire SADC region. 90% of the world's PMG minerals are found in the SADC region, but yet we still see an extractive pattern of industrialization that takes place in the region. In other words, most of these minerals do not actually benefit the inhabitants of the region. So that's a matter that has also received significant attention. Mm. Also, matters of global significance, like you say, geopolitical issues such as multilateral reform. And one of those, the minister has put firmly on the table, start by electing a woman, the first woman of the UN, is quite important. And in terms of the principle of rotation, which these bodies follow at a multilateral level, it is expected that the next Secretary General will be coming from Latin America.
7: Mm-hmm. South Africa, is that going to be our position in terms of, you know, support that we will lend?
9: Definitely, that is our position. And that's what we will lean towards.
7: Now, with regard to regional politics and the SADC leadership has, of course, already warned Crispin about the growing geopolitical tensions and declining development assistance. And if we look at what's happening with donor funding, how concerned is the region that this could further undermine SADC's development agenda?
9: So concerned that one of the decisions on the table is to establish a regional development fund. This will then enable SADC countries to fund their own development through their own fund, making a contribution from, taking a contribution rather from most of the SADC countries in the region, if not all actually, to ensure that SADC itself becomes self-sufficient and funds its own development. So one of the matters on the table and to one of the things we should look out for is the number of countries that accede to the regional development fund, including other protocols that would be ratified as well at the summit.
7: Mm. And on peace and security, especially looking at the Eastern DRC, where we know that as South Africa, we've also suffered losses there. What is SADC's latest assessment on the situation there and the role that the region sees itself playing in supporting a course towards lasting political solutions?
9: This is the first priority of South Africa's chairship of the summit over the next year, is to ensure that we promote peace and security and stability. And we have seen, of course, not just in the DRC, but also, unfortunately, in Madagascar, where there has been some instability that has taken place. And so this is a primary consideration to ensure that we firstly make sure that there's stability in Madagascar, it gets back to normality, we see an elected leadership, and that's work that's done through the Organ Troika, which is currently chaired by Malawi. And we will see that work and a report unfolding from that. One of the special envoys that's leading that process is former president of Malawi, Joyce Banda, Her Excellency Joyce Banda. So we expect a report on that. On the DRC, we are also continuing to support an outcome from the DRC. As you may know, it's a process that now sits at the level of the AU and also at some other interlocutors as well, are proposing interventions in the situation in the DRC, or rather on the situation in the DRC. So this is a matter that we would also want to hear directly from as the AU makes its presentation to the SADC summit at the appropriate time.
7: And just finally, Crispin, with regard to the migration challenges and the talks that we've seen, some of the newspaper headlines this morning speaking about South Africa spending almost 300 million rand in repatriating people to different countries. So there's talk about trying to recuperate those funds. Is that on the agenda? And of course, what are we hoping to achieve there?
9: Yeah, I've seen such reports. I'm not sure what was the context and how they were made. I know that most of the time we speak of deportations, which is a cost to the state, but reparations are incurred by a particular state who are taking their nationals back. So I'm not sure what the nitty-gritties of that. I think our colleagues in Home Affairs would be able to provide more information on the nuances. But definitely, as a matter of principle, the matter of migration will be discussed. South Africa will be placing that also on the table to provide an update to SADC members around what the governance challenges have been around migration, and also to encourage other SADC countries to adopt the protocol on free movement of people to ensure that we have irregular migration as much as possible. That's where we'll all have the same standard that regulates migration, and that way we are able to then manage migration as a collective rather than it being an isolated problem for one country.
7: We'll leave it there. Thanks so much, Crispin Peary, a spokesperson for the Department of International Relations and Cooperation.
6: Sakina Kamwendo on SAFM.
7: Now, the case against a 23-year-old man accused of murdering two anti-gang unit officers in Reiger Park has been postponed to the 25th of August for formal bail application at the Boksburg Magistrates Court. The officers were ambushed and shot after responding to a shooting in which two women were killed. Now, the suspect was arrested after police recovered two R5 rifles in an informal settlement. And SABC News reporter Sasha Naidu joins us now for more. Session, good afternoon. So we know the case has now been postponed until the 25th of August. But what have we learned so far about the 23-year-old suspect and why he's the one in the dock this morning?
10: Yes, Sakina. So Regan Collins made a brief appearance in the dock here at the Boksburg Magistrates Court, earlier today. He was actually under quite a heavy police guard with several heavily armed police officers standing next to him throughout proceedings. We do know now at this stage that he has in fact been charged with all four murders from that fateful Friday night shooting incident in Reiger Park. He has been charged for the murders of both the woman as well as the two police officers. He is also facing a further charge of attempted murder as well as two charges of robbery with aggravating assault as well as possession of unlicensed firearms. So after court proceedings, we did speak to the Gauteng Hawks spokesperson, that's Katleko Mohale, who said that their preliminary investigations have revealed that they have, quite strong evidence and more evidence to actually now charge him for all four murders. Initially, the police said that he was only charged with the murders of the two anti-gang unit members. However, they have now found enough evidence to charge him as well for, the murders of the two women in Reiger Park as well. They do say that more arrests are imminent because they believe that he wasn't acting alone on that fateful night.
7: Sachin, has there been anything more said about the motive behind the killings, especially of the two women who are said to have gone to buy something at a shop?

0: cases right here at the Boksburg Magistrates Court.
1: Which is quite interesting. And anything revealed in court about the two R5 rifles that were recovered during the police operation at the Kwatugatole informal settlement?
0: Well, in terms of those rifles exactly, we haven't heard whether or not they have been linked to the incident itself. However, according to some residents that we did speak to outside court, they said that they saw pictures of the incident of the people that were shot, the two anti-gang unit members, as well as the two women. And they say that from the looks of it, it does seem that they were in fact shot with high caliber rifles and not just ordinary 9mm pistols. So it is quite a possibility that once ballistic testing and so on is done by the police, it might be linked to this incident. And also it could possibly be linked to the other two murder cases and two attempted murder cases that this 23-year-old Regan Collins is currently facing at the Boksburg Magistrates Court. So at this stage, his matter has been postponed to the 25th, and that is for a formal bail application.
1: Sashen, thanks so much for the update. SABC News reporter Sashen Naidu.
2: Update at noon, midday to 1 p.m.
1: Now, the Deputy Director for Investigations at IPED in KwaZulu-Natal, Len John, says that there is evidence of links between some police officers, tow truck operators and drug trade. And testifying before the Madlanga Commission, John alleges that some tow truck drivers are used to transport drugs and also receive preferential treatment at roadblocks. The Commission has today shifted its focus to alleged hit squads operating in KwaZulu-Natal, consisting of members of the South African Police Service who allegedly commit extrajudicial killings.
3: I have been advised that the terms of reference of the Commission do not extend to the investigation of extrajudicial killings by members of the SAPS per se. However, in an environment where a task team of the SAPS is apparently able to escape accountability despite evidence of its repeated involvement in extrajudicial killings of alleged criminals, there is an heightened risk that criminal syndicates will seek corruptly to influence a task team to kill their rivals. There is clear evidence that this risk has materialized in KwaZulu-Natal. By way of illustration, I'll refer in some detail below to the killings of Mr. Bevan Loftus. As I show below, there is at least a prima facie case that at the instance of Mr. Clive Nyker, the alleged leader of a drug and towing gang, Lieutenant Colonel Dina Govender deployed the task teams to kill Mr. Bevan Loftus, who was the alleged leader of a rival drug and towing tow truck gang.
4: And can you explain to the Commission how drugs and tow trucks come to be linked?
3: Okay, Commissioner, it's a known factor that certain police officers at station levels are linked with certain tow truck businesses. We also have identified that with the tow trucks, you'll get police officers who will give jobs to certain tow trucks in order to get you can call it a payment from them, more like an incentive. You call a tow truck and they will pay you like a commission. So police are very much involved in the tow truck industry. They have the friends in the tow truck. They know the tow truck that they can communicate with. And because of that, we see that the tow truck industry has a free rein when it comes to crime, because we believe that the tow truck industry, the tow trucks are used for transporting drugs.
1: And that, of course, Len John, a Deputy Director for Investigations at IPED in KwaZulu-Natal. He is continuing his testimony before the Madlanga Commission of Inquiry in Pretoria. But that brings us to 1 o'clock. That's all our time for this afternoon. Thanks so much for being with us. Thanks to the production.

0: Thank you, Sakina, and the team on the top stories. Reja Park murder case postponed to 25 August and Northwest Provincial Executive Council reshuffled. For SAFM News, I'm Onde Lambana, and a very good day. The case against a 23-year-old man arrested in connection with the murders of two women and two police officers in Reja Park on Gauteng's East Rand has been postponed to the 25th of this month at the Boksburg Magistrates Court. Regan Collins was arrested over the weekend following a multidisciplinary operation that led to the recovery of two R5 rifles at the Guadugatole informal settlement in Germiston. At the time of his arrest, he was out on bail for two separate cases of murder as well as two cases of attempted murder. He's facing four counts of murder as well as possession of unlicensed firearms, Sasha Naidu reports.
1: Regan Collins made a brief appearance in the dock under a heavy police guard before his case was postponed for a formal bail application. Collins, who spent the last few nights behind bars, stood in the dock looking visibly shaken whilst heavily armed police officers kept a careful watch on proceedings. According to police, Collins was out on bail at the time of his arrest. He has several pending cases against him, including two counts of murder, two counts of attempted murder, and the possession of an unlicensed firearm. Sasha Naidu, SABC News at the Boksburg Magistrates Court.
0: Deputy Director of Investigations at IPID, Len John, has raised concerns about the conduct of task teams involved in cash and transit investigations, saying the killings of alleged perpetrators bear a striking similarity. John, who is testifying at the Madlanga Commission today, is giving evidence about gangs in the Greater Durban area and alleged police involvement. He has testified that the task team involving Hawks Lieutenant Colonel Dina Govender would receive information from crime intelligence about the whereabouts of suspected cash in transit robbers. John says the information was often not verified against existing dockets or with the detectives investigating the original cases.
2: These operations are frequently planned to be undertaken between 11 o'clock, 2300 hours to 300 hours in the morning, a time where there is a reduced likelihood of witnesses being present to observe any wrongdoing by the members of the SAPS. The members on most of these operations are wearing civilian clothing and or balaclavas or face masks without any SAPS insignia.
0: Northwest Premier Lazarus Mokgosi has reshuffled his provincial executive council. The changes were announced in Mahikeng today, marking the first major cabinet reshuffle since the 7th administration took office in 2024. Vessels Mureng has been moved from community safety and transport management to the arts, culture, sports and recreation portfolio. Virginia Tlapi will take over as MEC for community safety and transport management. Education MEC Viola Mutsumi has been removed and replaced by Desbo Mohono, who was the speaker of the provincial legislature. Mokgosi elaborates.
3: MEC versus Mureng, who used to be the MEC for transport, will now become the new MEC for arts, culture, sports and recreation. MEC Virginia Tlapi, who used to be the MEC responsible for arts, sports and culture, will now be the new MEC responsible for transport. I've spoken to the Speaker of the Legislature, Dr. Sibonda Sammashone Desbo Mohono, that she must accept to become the new MEC for education in this province.
0: Eskom says it has restored most power faults caused by heavy rain and snowfall across KwaZulu-Natal. However, the power utility says ongoing bad weather is damaging infrastructure and causing new outages in some areas, hampering restoration efforts. Cinukuhle Malinga reports.
4: Eskom in KZN says outstanding faults remain in Gokstad, Franklin, Nottingham Road and Annaberg, where difficult conditions are limiting access. New faults in KwaNongoma, Mangu, Port Dunford and Mthonjaneni are also being attended to. In a statement, the power producer says its technical teams remain on the ground with inaccessible areas to be prioritized as soon as the conditions improve. Residents are being urged to stay away from fallen power lines and damaged electrical infrastructure. Cinukuhle Malinga for SABC News in Durban.
0: A new jet being built as China's answer to large Boeing or Airbus passenger aircraft is making its first international commercial flight. It's China's first attempt to break into the international aviation industry, the BBC's Stephen McDonald reports.
5: An Air China connection between this city and Ulaanbaatar has been chosen as the first international route for China's homegrown passenger aircraft. From today, the COMAC C919 will be in service for daily flights to Mongolia. It's hoped that these Chinese jets will eventually challenge the dominance of Boeing and Airbus, but analysts have speculated that this may take many years. The C919s, similar in size to Boeing's 737s, have already been trialled on domestic routes in China, but today marks the beginning of their use internationally.
0: Recapping the top story, the case against a 23-year-old man arrested in connection with the murders of two women and two police officers in Rekha Park on Gauteng's East Rand has been postponed to the 25th of this month at the Boksburg Magistrates Court. I'm Mondela Mbana for SAFM News Headlines at 1:30.
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0: It is Snow Allegra coming through with I Want You Around. What a beautiful song this is. What an incredible artist. Part of the new school of cool, she is, Snow. I think, if I'm not mistaken, came to the country as well a couple of years ago for a concert. You know how, suddenly I just got the hiccups. President Barack Obama always releases his playlist annually. I don't know how that particular tradition started, but it started when he was in the White House. And people always look forward to see who's on his annual playlist and whether or not it speaks to their favorites. In 2019, he had actually included I Want You Around by Snow Allegra on that playlist indeed. Wonderful way to begin the show today on a smooth, soulful R&B tip. I hope you are having a great afternoon. It's still relatively cold. You know, I think we're experiencing temperatures of around 4 or 5 degrees with highs of 16 today in our part of the country, and that would be central Johannesburg. It is still relatively cold, relatively windy, but on a more positive note, at least the sun is cracking through today. You know, it's not as gray and gloomy as it was yesterday. Hope you're managing to keep warm wherever you are. The snow still very much present in certain parts of the KZN and in the Eastern Cape. And we saw some fleet falling as well in certain areas of Johannesburg yesterday. So hopefully you are safe, you are warm, and all your beloveds are accounted for. We've got a jam-packed show. We're going to be catching up with Spahle Mota for day 157 out at the Matlanga Commission. And then we're going to be looking at Lillian Ngoyi, a life, a legacy, a contribution. And that's for Moments in Time today. We're focusing on a woman, obviously, as part of our Woman Liberators for Moments in Time. That's coming up in this first hour. You don't want to miss that. And then on the other side of that conversation, we're going to catch up with the 2026 Anna Award winner. I'll tell you what else is coming up on the show closer to the time. 061-410-4107 is our WhatsApp line. 086-000-2032 is the number that you can call us on. And of course, you can always be in touch on social media as well, at SAFM and at Bridget Masinga. Quick pause, and then we come back with Spahle Mota.
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0: All right, it's gone 1:15 on The Full Circle with myself, Bridget Masinga. 061-410-4107 is our WhatsApp line. And 086-000-2032 is the number that you can call us on. Spahle Mota joins us now, our SABC News reporter for day 157 at the Matlanga Commission. Spahle, interestingly, this morning we saw the commission shifting focus a little bit to a focus on alleged hit squads that are operating in KwaZulu-Natal. Good afternoon to you. How are you?
4: Good afternoon to you, Bridget, and thank you so much for having me.
0: I mean, let's get into the context of the shift from this morning, and that was focusing on the alleged hit squads that are operating in KwaZulu-Natal, allegedly consisting of members of the South African Police Special Task Force that is operational in KZN.
4: Yes, definitely. So today's evidence has shifted to gangs in the Greater Durban area, as well as alleged police in involvement. And what the new witness actually alleges, who is Lynn John, is the fact that, you know, he has seen worrying trends in how some of these task teams in the province are actually operating. And there are three task teams. There's the CIT, taxi industry, and drug-related task team. And what he says about the CIT, cash and transit task team, is that there seems to be like a sort of pattern in how they operate, right?
0: Mm.
4: They do not consult any of the detectives that are involved in some of those cases. And subsequently, they are not linking any of their claims to the dockets that are already existent. And that is what he has a problem with. And, you know, these task teams in the CIT industry, they seemingly approach the suspects who are believed to be involved in these cash and transit heists at night between 11 and 3 a.m., and they are not really wearing anything that's identifying them as police.
0: Mm-hmm.
4: They wear balaclavas so that they don't reveal their identity. And in most cases, they claim that they were shot first, and then they kill everybody that they suspect may have been involved in the CITs. And he believes this is done so that, firstly, there aren't any witnesses, right,
0: mm-hmm.
4: who can identify who they are. And this is why these operations are taking place at night. And ultimately, it becomes difficult for the IP to investigate these cases, because in most cases, when somebody has died, they are meant to stay on the scene until the IP has also arrived, so that they can take any evidence pertaining to that case. Because, as you know, they have to take your evidence and DNA regarding the gunpowder. So ultimately, what he's saying, he's raising concerns about these task teams and how they may actually be operating outside their mandate.
0: I just got a glimpse of the beginning of this morning's sessions before life got in the way. And it almost seemed as though at the beginning, when today's witness was laying the ground for what, you know, he's putting to the table in as far as what's happening in the KZN, there was a subtle suggestion there as well that these teams are operating under the knowledge of General Nkwanazi, in terms of operating outside the bounds of legalities and you know, conducting operations in their way. That seemed as though he was suggesting that General Nkwanazi is very much in the know about, you know,
4: yeah.
0: the break of protocol, the break of regulation, perhaps even just the alleged illegalness of what's going on.
4: No, definitely, because some of these task teams do report to General Nhlanhla Mkhwanazi, and there's been incidences where, you know, certain victims have even called directly to Mkhwanazi, where they feel like they've been cornered by these task teams. And this is a proposition that he puts before the Madlanga Commission. So, I mean, I get, obviously, the public is very pro-General Nhlanhla Mkhwanazi, but I do believe that these allegations also need to be tested. I think the commissioners as well as the evidence leaders have tried to test some of these allegations, and now General Nhlanhla Mkhwanazi will have to come and defend or just respond to these allegations. Because if you remember, Bridget, there was a point when a lot of some people in the public, even media, raising alarms as to these sort of shootouts that are seemingly taking place between these alleged victims and police officials, and seemingly that police are never injured in these sort of operations. And what also, you know, the IPID alleges is that some of the cases that they've investigated, they found that actually these victims did not shoot first. It was actually the police. It's how they operate. And allegedly, he also puts claims as to the fact that some of these, you know, individuals are actually involved in the taxi business in sort of carrying out hits for taxi buses. So it's a very, very, I think, interesting piece of information, and it does deserve its own investigation, especially because it's been in the media so much, you know. And I think it's good that somebody else brings in a different perspective to these allegations, as well as the terms of references that have been assigned by President Cyril Ramaphosa.
0: Absolutely. And I think most folks would be in agreement, right, that as much as we want law and order and criminality stamped out of every province and every corner of the country, what we also want is those who enforce safety and security by way of SAPS and all the different arms to do so within the bounds of law and to do so within a strict regulation. no one wants sort of a free range for SAPS that they can do as they please, however they please, to whomever they please, without being held accountable.
4: No, definitely. And I think when we go back to the terms of references, Bridget, we can see that this alleged criminal infiltration is actually facilitated by the police officials, right? Mm. Because what now we understand is that even one Lieutenant Colonel Dina Govender, who's leading one of these trust teams, I mean, his salary was not even as high as one would expect. I mean, I think he had a take home of around 26,000 rands, and he had various cash deposits within his accounts of over 2 million and some other times over 100,000 rand. So you can see that largely, some of these police officials are precisely in the police service, it seems, because they are benefiting somehow from these alleged criminal syndicates. And I think this is precisely why the commission has been created, to actually investigate as to why some of these police officials are actually facilitating these criminals. And it's seemingly the amount of money or salaries that they're getting paid may be the reason that they are also taking advantage of that. But yeah. I think the Matlanga Commission is best placed to actually invest some of these allegations that have come up.
0: Absolutely, Smahle. We'll have to leave it then. Of course, we know that what also formed part of the updates from the Matlanga Commission this morning was Parliament sending out their own statement disputing Fidel Adams' claim that his laptop problems delayed his responses to the Matlanga Commission, because there are processes in Parliament that ensure parliamentarians' tools and devices are always in order. And if you are experiencing prolonged, issues with devices, then it only makes sense that those devices will then be checked into the respective departments of IT in Parliament to be checked out and worked on.
4: Yeah, and I think, what Parliament has done essentially is just throw Fidel Adams under the bus and also, in a sense, also clearing its image to say that there are processes that need to be followed, and there was no complaint from his side that was lodged with him. So I think he's definitely in a lot of trouble, and he has to return on the 19th of August to put his version of events, to the commission. And I see that he's even still waffling on about the Matlanga Commission. So I think, the 19th of August will definitely give him the right opportunity to put his version of events before the justice, as well as the commissioners and evidence leaders.
0: Absolutely. We appreciate the time, Smahle Motha, SABC News reporter, giving us a rundown of day 157 at the Matlanga Commission, with Parliament saying that its information and communications technology department has no records showing of evidence of persistent malfunction or repeated repairs on any of the devices that were provided to former parliamentarian Fidel Adams. Well, he still is a member of Parliament, right? Let's just take a quick pause and then we come back on the other side.
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0: All right, let us get into our next conversation now. And we're looking at moments in time. And for Women's Month, we're focusing on Lillian Ngoyi, a life, a legacy, and of course, an endless contribution to the liberations of this country. Dr. Martha Evans joins us now, Associate Professor at the Center for Film and Media Studies at the University of Cape Town. How are you doing this afternoon, Doc?
5: I'm good. Hello, Bridget. Thank you for having me.
0: Thank you for the time. We appreciate it. So you wrote an authoritative biography titled Lillian Ngoyi, A Life, published this year. Let's talk about, firstly, your interest in telling the story of Mom Lillian Ngoyi.
5: Yes, it's quite an interesting and long story. Mm. I initially wrote a book called Speeches That Shaped South Africa. And it was a collection of speeches of influential speakers and prominent speeches that had shaped the history of our country. And while I was doing research for that, I came across Ma Ngoyi. And it was clear that there was very little that was known about her, particularly in comparison to some of the male speakers and some of the men activists.
0: Mm.
5: You know, there were a couple of paragraphs about her. They always sort of said the same thing. She was a widow and she'd led the Women's March. But apart from that, there wasn't a lot of information. And then I came across some letters at the University of the Witwatersrand that she'd written during the time that she was banned. And I became quite interested in her life story. And so I wrote a short biography for a book of chapter biographies of prominent South Africans.
0: Mm.
5: And I really struggled to contain everything in 7,000 words. And it was at that point that I decided, actually, she deserves her own book and her story needs to be widely told. And
0: mm.
5: I got in touch with some of the family members and spoke to her adopted daughter and looked around for what I could find, letters, archives of institutions where she'd, you know, where she'd been involved. And there was plenty of material for me to put her life story together. And that's what I've been doing for the past few years.
0: Mm. Very necessary, I think, to... We had this conversation a few days ago with historian... Why is her name escaping me now? Who was on the show? Zikona Valela. We had Zikona Valela on the show, who is an historian. And one of the things that she was highlighting is that there is plenty of documented data, historical documented data, but very little by way of personal account of, you know, some of our more prominent figures, whether by way of political leaders, et cetera, et cetera. I want us to come back on the other side and also explore that, but also just unpack Mom Lillian Ngoyi, you know, so that we get to know the lady beyond just her contribution to the liberation struggle and being one of the key leaders of the 1956 Women's March. That's coming up on the other side. 061-410-4107 is our WhatsApp line, and 086-000-2032 is the number that you can call us on.
6: Thank you, Bridget, and a very good afternoon. On the headlines, the case against a 23-year-old man arrested in connection with the murders of two women and two police officers in Rehoboth on Gauteng's East Rand has been postponed to the 25th of this month at the Boksburg Magistrates Court. The city of Johannesburg says 11 out of 12 depots or area are functional as teams work to clear the waste collection backlog, and Zimbabwe has declared a state of disaster following the capsizing of a rural infrastructure development agency vessel on Lake Kariba. A full update follows at the top of the hour.
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0: All right, we're in conversation with Dr. Martha Evans, Associate Professor at the Center for Film and Media Studies at the University of Cape Town, also authored the biography titled Lillian Ngoyi, A Life. And today, for Moments in Time, we're unpacking the life, the legacy, and the contributions of Mom Lillian Ngoyi. Beyond the leadership of herself and the woman of 1956, first and foremost, Mom Lillian Ngoyi was answerable to the roles of society that we all answer to. Mother, daughter, sibling. Let's understand perhaps, you know, just who was Lillian Ngoyi? You know, the context of her growing up as a little girl and the influences that came into her life.
5: Absolutely. She very much identified as a mother. She was a daughter of an educated woman, Anna Annie Mpahlele, who was the daughter of a Methodist minister. So she grew up in a very religious household, and she was schooled at Kilnerton, which was quite an elite school in Pretoria at the time. She had four brothers and no other sisters, and I think this probably contributed to her being quite an outspoken person. She obviously had to fight to have her voice heard. Her parents fought over her education. Her mother was determined to send her to school. Mm. Her father was against it. So she faced patriarchal oppression, you know, at a young age. And she grew up in Pretoria, which was at the time rapidly urbanizing. So unlike some of the other activists who grew up in rural areas and royal households, she was exposed to some of the segregation of urban South Africa very early on.
0: Mm.
5: The family struggled. Her mother was a washerwoman and her father was a miner. And so she watched them struggle to make ends meet, and she watched her mother in particular taking on extra washing to try and send her to continue her schooling. She eventually had to give that up. So she completed her standard six. And this was a real disappointment for her. She hungered for education and she supported the idea of universal education. She was against Bantu education. All her life she sought to continue her own education as well.
0: Hmm.
5: And then she went to Johannesburg at a very young age, at about age 17, and she met a young man there and fell pregnant, John Ngoyi, whose surname she carried for the rest of her life.
0: Mm.
5: And they married, and she worked as a nurse for 2 years, but I think that was also really an important experience for her. It was in the mine hospital, so she was witnessing the travails of miners at a very young age as well. And she was widowed very sadly after about 4 years, because it seemed to be quite a happy marriage.
0: Mm.
5: He and she enjoyed jazz and ballroom dancing, and he was a motor mechanic, and I think they were better off than she had been before. But after his death, she was plunged into poverty. She lived in a place called the Shelters, which is a really abominable place for Johannesburgers to live at that time, just outside of Orlando, Soweto. And so she really experienced grinding poverty. And at that point, her parents moved in with her, and she adopted her uncle's daughter when the mother died in childbirth. And she was a mother to two daughters.
0: Mm.
5: And she also looked after her parents. Her father died also around about that time. And then she became involved in the Garment Workers Union, when she became a machinist at a garment factory. And that's when her political education and career really started to take off.
0: Mm.
5: She never married again. There were rumors that she was a lover of Nelson Mandela's. she did actually marry again. There's a record of her marrying another man called Julius Garpe, but we don't know much about that. It was short-lived.
0: Mm.
5: Either it was a marriage of convenience, or they fell out of favor very quickly. I think it was probably the latter. He didn't share her political conviction.
0: Mm. It's interesting with Mom Lillian Ngoyi, right, that a lot of the women who associated with that 1956 Women's March and women's leadership are somehow attached to political leaders at the time, whether by way of being sibling, by way of being married to. But Mom Lillian Ngoyi really was a woman who mobilized on her own. As you say, when she started in the garment industry, she then began her work with the Garment Workers Union, ultimately helping to establish the Federation of South African Women.
5: That's correct. I mean, I think this is one of the things that struck me when I was doing research is she didn't have a major ANC figure alongside her. And that, you know, that had various consequences for her. It meant that her struggle was typically more tenacious. She wasn't particularly in the years of her banning. She wasn't supported by the ANC in exile like some of the so-called ANC wives were. And I think it's also had an effect on her legacy because of the patriarchal nature of our memory of the struggle, which I think is being rectified now, that imbalance. You know, even something like the Women's March, if you think about it, it's remembered in very mythic terms as a march of women to the Pretoria Union buildings, you know, where they were all dressed in their traditional and nursing attire. And it's a spectacle, but it was much more than that. It was also, you know, something that the women had to fight against the men for their right to protest. And it was also key in centering the anti-pass campaign in ANC politics at the time, which ultimately, you know, led up to what happened in the 1960s. And it was an enormous success, 20,000 people, not one of whom was arrested or shot. It's an incredible feat. And the men didn't think that the women could do it. You know, they questioned whether they should, first of all, leave the children in the men's care. They had to, you know, when they were kind of rallying for women to participate in the march, they went round from house to house asking for the men's permission for wives and daughters to participate. And some of them flatly refused to allow them to. So they're up against all sorts of barriers.
0: Absolutely. I want us to just listen to a short clip of Mom Sophie Williams de Brain speaking on Mom Lillian Ngoyi.
5: Lovely.
7: If you touch the women, you've touched the rock, and in fact, you'll be crushed and you will die.
8: Lillian Ngoyi was a natural leader in a sense. She had an aura about her, and she automatically took a lead in very many ways and on very many issues.
9: Lillian was a fire eater. I mean, she was so brave.
8: I would sit in awe listening to her every word. She was powerful. She would get angry when she makes a point about the men, especially. And she would say, "Where are the men? Why are they hiding?" She used to say, "Africa, Mabel, yeah, Elizwe led too." And people used to say, "Mabel, you want to say, Africa?" But people say, "Mabel, yeah."

0: quick break, and then we come back on the other side and we continue exploring the legacy of Mom Lillian Goy.
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3: 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Tourism, services, and remittances power the economy, one of West Africa's strongest democracies. 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
4: It was not a racial war at all. It was the black students against the system.
5: This is what we are becoming. 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
0: So the story goes that Mom Lillian Goy stowed away in around about 1955, stored away on a ship setting sail out of Cape Town under white names in segregated seating on a plane to London as she was bound to Switzerland with a fellow activist. And on that trip, they made quite a few stops, stopping in England, in Germany, Switzerland, Romania, China, Russia, all, of course, in apologies for that glitch, all, of course, in aid of advancing the women's movement. And upon returning back to South Africa, she returned a wanted woman and subsequently spending a total of 15 years living under 3 5-year banning orders. It speaks a lot to the kind of activist and the kind of determination that she had for advancing not only South African issues at the time, but also how those issues affected South African women and in particular black women. Dr. Martha?
6: Yes. So Lillian's decision to participate in politics was something that she considered very carefully, and it happened before 1955 and that trip. It was actually her decision to participate in the Defiance campaign. So if we look at her history, she's been involved in all of the major activist events, the Defiance campaign, which she participated in towards the tail end, when there was actually now the possibility of being jailed for 3 years. The state changed the law And she spoke to her mother and she spoke to her daughter. And it was clearly a pivotal moment for her in her life, the decision to join the Defiance campaign and to become a member of the ANC. And after she did that, she moved through the ranks really, really quickly. And in 1955, she traveled abroad, which was for her also a life-changing experience. She made lifelong friends. She went to the Congress of the Mothers in Switzerland and spoke on behalf of South Africa and South African women, South African black women, really, and about their oppression. And it was probably here that she found her voice and her confidence. She spoke about how nervous she was to address an international crowd, but she always found strength in thinking about who she was speaking for. And then she was one of the last remaining treason trialists after the Women's March. Of course, then there was the Women's March that she was involved in. And then the treason trial. She and Helen Joseph were the last remaining women trialists. And then in 1961 or 1962, and for the rest of her life, apart from a brief period in 1973, she lived under very, very strict banning orders. So she sacrificed an enormous amount for the future of South Africans, for her children, and for freedom.
0: What do we know? Because it seems like very little is known about Mom Lillian Ngoyi post, those banning orders of the mid-70s.
6: There's actually more than we think, because she wrote a number of letters to Amnesty International benefactors. So she was adopted as a prisoner of conscience. And she wrote to a woman called Belinda Allen regularly. But the letters document mainly her domestic situation. She lived in extreme poverty because she was unable to work properly. She was confined to her home in Soweto. She wasn't allowed to travel into Johannesburg. She wasn't allowed to go to gatherings. She wasn't allowed to be amongst a group of more than three people at a time. And the security policemen harassed customers, anybody who came to her home. They took down their name and address. So nobody, wanted to support her business. And she was plunged again into deep poverty. It was helped a good deal by Amnesty International. But the remittances were sporadic. So she continued to live in poverty in those years. It was a brief period in 1973 when she was unbanned, and she traveled. She went to Durban to lay a wreath on Luthuli's grave. And she traveled to Robben Island to visit Nelson Mandela. And in fact, that's quite an extraordinary thing, given that as far as I know, there were no other comrades who were able to visit Nelson Mandela on the island. So it was quite extraordinary that the state granted her permission. She amazingly got her driver's license, I think at about age 64. her banning orders were slightly less stringent at that time, so she was able to travel a little bit more. And she used her newfound wheels to travel people around the community.
0: It's an interesting life lived indeed, and I wish we had more time to explore Dr. Martha Evans, but we'll have to leave it there for today. Doing incredible work, and I think very necessary also, for instance, those more personal stories that make it into biographies, that make it into film documentation, that speak to the earlier point that I was hoping to find time to explore with you a little bit further today, that Zikhona Valela brought up last week around documenting the lived accounts, the letters, the phone calls, the conversations, the things that are so personal that help us understand exactly who these larger-than-life figures really are. But for the moment, we'll take every and all contributions. That book, Lillian Goy, A Life, is already out there. So if you want to add it to your home library, just go ask for it by name wherever you get your books. That was Dr. Martha Evans, Associate Professor at the Center for Film and Media Studies at the University of Cape Town. It is 10 to 2 o'clock. A quick pause and then we come back and we get into the 2026 Anna Award.
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0: So a few weeks ago, we touched base with Lucy talking around the Anna Awards, which is brought to you by Anna and Latitudes. And the aim of the award is to discover, recognize, and nurture a new generation of women artists, not only in South Africa, but from the continent. And it's quite crucial for the award is the element of inclusivity. And so the applications are open to folks who don't have formal art training. That's not a requirement at all. There's no age restrictions, and really open to any female identifying artist working in any medium. And this year, the winner of the 2026 Anna Award is Mankebe Siyakwe, who is a contemporary artist. Congratulations to you first and foremost, Mankebe. How are you doing today?
9: Thank you so much, Bridget. I am doing amazing. Thank you. How are you?
0: I'm fantastic. Well, listen, you beat out, a handful of really talented fellow artists from across the continent to be named as the 2026 Anna Award winner. Let's talk about, for you, the significance, firstly, of this win, and also the motivation to even enter yourself and put your work out there as part of the 2026 cohort.
9: It's actually my first year pursuing art full time. So I was previously practicing in other departments within the arts and had committed to pursuing a full time art career this year. And I think this moment was also one of those affirmations for myself to define myself and as an artist and to win. I think it's I still trying to wrap my head around it, but it's an incredibly powerful and affirming moment for me and my journey.
0: Speaking about a moment to define yourself as an artist,

0: into a world of feelings, which feels like a universal language rather, that almost everyone can understand, coming from someone who's learning and struggling and practicing through language.
1: Interesting also the element of language, because so I'm no art critic at all. And I was like, I don't know if I would say it's abstract work. I don't know, because language comes through quite a bit in a lot of your pieces. I mean, I'm looking at Blue Blood, The Heavens and Hell Fought a Great War for Our Union, She Thought, The Message at a River, The Lightness of Being, The Wonder in the Trail of the Blaze. A lot of it almost seems like diary extracts, that unfinished thoughts, almost like ramblings on a page that somehow the scribe has not managed to completely articulate.
0: So the titles of my works act as guides for the reader or viewer to find their way through the work. So they are these sort of meditations for myself in making the work, as a guide through making, and so I also use them as a way to guide the viewer and reader of the work through the work as well, for themselves, through their own emotional landscape.
1: They tell me that part of your story is that when your family moved from Limpopo to Midrand, you face linguistic displacement, which is something that's quite profound in shaping your creative practice.
0: It is, that's correct. So we moved from Midrand to Randburg to Hillbro and Krugersdorp. And in moving to these different spaces, I found myself surrounded by people that spoke a language that I didn't understand. Mm. And in order to learn and understand their language, I had to observe and listen quite a bit. And in doing that, I kind of built a language for myself that exists outside of verbal spoken language. And that's the language I sort of use within my practice.
1: Mm. What comes next for you as an Anna Award winner, and also as an artist who's literally just jumped headfirst into this industry this year?
0: I couldn't say, but I'm quite excited for the, well, next I do have a solo presentation at F&B Art Joburg. Mm. And then in the coming year, I have a solo presentation as well at Latitudes Art Fair.
1: Wonderful. Well, we'll definitely keep a keen eye on you. Thank you so much for the time and congratulations once again. I know you're still floating in the sky, deservedly so. That was Makebe Siakwe, who's a contemporary artist and the 2026 Anna Award winner. It's fast approaching 2 o'clock. And of course, our very own Ondela, I almost said Anna, our very own Ondela Mbana is coming through with your 2 o'clock news. And then we'll come back on the other side and continue a different kind of conversation for Women's Month. And we're looking at wearing many, many, many hats. What does that mean for purpose and for spirit-led leadership? That conversation is coming up on the other side of 2.
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Thank you, Bridget. On the top stories, Hawks confident they have the right person in the Reja Park murders, and Zimbabwe ferry death toll rises to 38. For SFM News, I am Onde Lambana, and a very good day. The Hawks in Gauteng say they are confident that they have a strong case against the man accused of the murders of two women and two police officers in Reja Park on Friday night. 23-year-old Regan Collins appeared at the Boksburg Magistrates Court today. His case has been postponed to the 25th of this month for a bail application. Collins was arrested over the weekend following a multidisciplinary operation that led to the

0: recovery of two R5 rifles at the Kwadukatole informal settlement in Germiston. At the time of his arrest, he was out on bail for two separate cases of murder and as well as two cases of attempted murder. Gauteng Hawks spokesperson Katlego Mogale.
1: Preliminary investigation has revealed that we have enough evidence to put in more charges. As you've heard, it's four murder charges, plus one attempted murder, as well as two robbery with aggravating assault, as well as possession of an unlicensed firearms.
0: On election news, DA leader Jordan Hill Lewis says he sees the campaign for the local government elections in KwaZulu-Natal in November as a two-horse race between his party and the MK party. Visiting the Umngeni municipality at Hawick during a campaign trail, Hill Lewis pointed out that the MK party received most of the votes in this municipality during the 2024 general elections. The Umngeni municipality became the first DA-controlled municipality in the province in 2021 when it won with 42 votes. Hill Lewis says over the past 5 years, Mayor Chris Pappas has turned the failing municipality around. The DA leader says imploding ANC support in the province also has implications in the Etiquini Metro.
2: So obviously the big one is Etiquini. That's going to be a very, very tight race. It's a race basically between us and MK in Etiquini. And it's really important that we get a DA-led coalition there. It will definitely be a coalition, but it's important that we get a DA-led coalition there. So I would call on all the residents of Etiquini, if you want to see Durban fixed, you want to see the Mgeni story replicated in Durban, unite behind the DA on the 4th of November.
0: Eskom says it has restored most power faults caused by heavy rain and snowfall across KwaZulu-Natal. However, the power utility says ongoing bad weather is damaging infrastructure and causing new outages in some areas, hampering restoration efforts. Tonokuhle Malinga reports.
3: Eskom in KZN says outstanding faults remain in Gokstad, Franklin, Nottingham Road and Underberg, where difficult conditions are limiting access. New faults in Kwanongoma, Manguzi, Port Dunford and Mtonjaneni are also being attended to. In the statement, the power producer says its technical teams remain on the ground with inaccessible areas to be prioritized as soon as the conditions improve. Residents are being urged to stay away from fallen power lines and damaged electrical infrastructure. Gqinokuhle Malinga for SABC News in Durban.
0: The city of Johannesburg says 11 out of the 12 depots areas are functional as teams work to clear the waste collection backlog. This comes as casual workers have downed tools of a permanent employment, saying they were promised jobs by July but have yet to receive any written commitment. The deputy mayor, Loiso Masugu, says plans are in place to ensure waste collection continues.
4: We have and are continuing to implement alternative operational arrangements where we keep collection moving. We sincerely do apologize for the inconvenience to our residents because we've had to catch up on a serious backlog. For us, we are simply not going to wait for any more relationship fixing between the contractor and their laborers. We are looking at how we ensure that our community is not affected and the environmental emergencies that were there. There were health hazards in certain areas where litter was just piling up.
0: 24 more bodies have been recovered from Zimbabwe's Lake Kariba, bringing the confirmed death toll in the ferry disaster to 38. Officials have also confirmed that the vessel was overloaded at the time of the accident. The country has declared a state of disaster following the capsizing of the Rural Infrastructure Development Agency vessel that was traveling from Kariba to Chalala. It was carrying 119 people, 114 passengers and 5 crew members, with an unconfirmed number of children also believed to be on board. Recovery operations are continuing, with police and army teams leading efforts to locate and recover those still missing. Recapping the top story, the Hawks in Gauteng say they are confident that they have a strong case against the man accused of the murders of two women and two police officers in Reja Park on Friday night. I'm Wondela Mbala for SFM News Headlines at 2:30.
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0: I mean, so just to give you some context, we came up to our sixth floor main studio today. And I just said to my team, I was like, wait a minute, is the sixth floor spirit of music giving a different kind of life, a different kind of vibe today? Because they're just unearthing music. Nomfundo Mo, Msaki and Casper Nyovest on this one, Umusa. What a beautiful collaboration. What a wonderful song. Hey, we should play a bit more of it. I've never heard it before. Maybe I'm the one who's been living under a rock, but I've never heard it. It's a wonderful, wonderful song. It's gone 10 past 2 o'clock on The Full Circle with myself, Bridget Masinga. The one thing I miss about being on the sixth floor, by the way, while we're talking about being back on the sixth floor, it's only a two-day thing. But I love the fact that on the sixth floor, we have a bird's eye view of the northern suburbs of Johannesburg. So on a very clear day, we can see all the way out to the Michelangelo Towers, which is stand up, you know, just as tall as ever. And when it's really, really, really clear, we can go all the way through into Midrand. So it's beautiful. And the wonderful thing is when spring comes and the jacarandas start to bloom. That's the one thing about being in Johannesburg, right? It's probably like one of the greenest metropoles, I think, in the world. It's a beautiful green city. And then do we count? Someone just whispered in my ear, even Pretoria. I was talking about proper cities. Watch all the Pretoria folks come at me now. I'm joking, guys. I'm joking. But it's beautifully green, and it's even better in the summer because then it turns purple. All right. It is Women's Month, and we're having our Woman Wednesday conversation. She wears many hats, from being a spirit-led leader to being a powerhouse chemical engineer, as well as an 8-time author. Our next guest is Pastor Mancha Pieha, who joins us now. How are you doing this afternoon, Pastor?
1: I'm very well, Bridget, and good. Is it afternoon already? Good afternoon to the listeners.
0: Very much so. Good afternoon. Thank you so much for the time. We appreciate it. Let's talk about it, because you are a woman who wears very many hats, but centered to the essence of you really is spirituality. Let's talk about the many facets of you, from engineer to 8-time author to senior pastor. What is the golden thread that keeps all of this aligned?
1: Oh, what a question. I think it's purpose, really. And you know, when you are much younger, you are actually in search, and you don't know what you're looking for. And then at some point you look back, you're like, oh, that's why I loved math. That's why I did engineering. That's why I write. So I think at the heart of it, my purpose, or what God has called me to do here on the earth, is just to empower and uplift others. And it shows up in different ways. It shows up in my writing. It shows up in my speaking. If I'm at work, in consulting, in engineering, it shows up there as well.
0: Someone once said, a brother of mine is also spiritually grounded, once said that you're a very fortunate individual when your purpose meets and aligns with your passion. And I think your life and career paths are a testament to that.
1: Yeah, you actually remind me, my husband loves this a Japanese concept, ikigai.
0: Yes.
1: You know, where it just speaks about how your vocation, your passion, your calling, and your skills all meet at the same place. I don't know if I'm one of those people where everything, I think some of the things, I'm not going to get paid for them. They are my passion, and I accept that, okay, these ones, it's a work of love. It's a vocation that I do because I love it. But I think very few individuals are blessed that whatever you studied, whatever experience you have, then the calling that you have and your skills all match. I think most of us will say, yo, I love music, but actually nobody's ever gonna pay you for music. Yeah. So I think I found a way to allow the different bits to work out, even if they are not working out at the same time.
0: Yeah. Does that also speak to, Pastor, does that speak to maybe a deliberate consciousness on a person if you really do want that kind of collusion, that alignment of purpose and passion? Does it speak to one having a deliberate and intentional focus to carve out the paths that will eventually come together? Because I wonder if one just kind of sits and waits, or maybe that is the magic, to sit and wait for the universe to collude on your behalf.
1: Well, I haven't really seen that approach work. But what I find is it works is when you lean in to whatever life presents to you at that point. So I'll just give you an example with me. I did engineering, and the reason why I did engineering is because I went to school at a time where if you were good in maths, you either pursued something in medicine or you pursued something in engineering.
0: Mm.
1: And I don't like blood. I don't like sick people. So that's how I chose engineering. It was just a process of elimination. I eliminated medicine and ended up in engineering. And as an engineer, funny enough, I struggled as an engineer. I could not, my mind was not, you know, other people intuitively, they think in an engineering way, but I was not one of those. I had to work hard to see things in an engineering way. But later on in life, when I started writing my books, I realized that as much as writing is a creative process, you can't write like me because I write like an engineer.
0: Mm.
1: My book project is like an engineering project. There's a budget, there's a structure, there's a process flow, there's a system to it. So as much as for other people, it might be a purely creative process when they are writing, for me, it's actually within the confines of engineering. So that methodology that I learned in engineering helps me with writing my books. That's why sometimes, like right now, I'm busy with 3 projects at the same time.
0: Mm.
1: And another person could feel like, okay, but creatively, how do you do all 3? It's because I'm using that template that I got from engineering projects.
0: I mean, it makes perfect sense. It makes perfect sense. The ability to compartmentalize, organize, and be systematic in one's approach. Let's take a quick pause. We'll come back on the other side and continue our conversation.
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0: All right, as we continue our conversation with Pastor Mancha Pieha, who's a chemical engineer, an 8-time author, as well as a senior pastor. And from time to time, by the way, also appears on Paseka's show, giving some advice on Radio 2000. Yes, I will shout you all out. I will shout you all out. You know, Pastor, there's this concept. And I think I asked someone a few weeks ago in conversation on the show. Someone once asked me many years ago, a friend's mother, and the conversation was around, is it possible to have everything at the same time? And I think an unfair question that's often leveled at women, right? Is it possible to have everything at the same time? Sometimes it's phrased as, how do you balance it all?
1: I think the short answer is yes, you can have it all. But I think, especially for us as women, you realize that you are sowing into the things that you love in a different pace at different times in your life. I mean, I had a child quite late. So I had a child when I was 46. And when you are 46 with a newborn, you are actually socializing with friends, with kids in varsity, with kids finishing school, with kids looking for work. So what I'm sowing at the age of 46 into my child's life is very different. So for them, many of them actually are at a point where they are starting to reap. So at that point later, I still have my career, I still have my business, I still have my ministry, the church, I'm still writing. But between the 2 years that I've had my child, I've not written a single book. It's only now that I'm writing. In terms of my work, I've had to give a lot of my consulting projects to a project manager, which means I don't get all that money that I used to get when I was project managing for myself. So the trick here is to understand that if you are juggling different things at the same time, some things will have to take a back seat. It doesn't mean you have to give them up completely. Some of them may take a back seat. Others, you just have to negotiate them, especially if it's things that don't just involve you. So for me, as an example, my husband was married before, so he had two kids before our child. So our child is his third child, but it's my first child. So the way that I'm showing up to motherhood is very different from how he's showing up to fatherhood. And he had to give me a bit of space because now it's my first time. I'm in awe of this little human that I've never had before. And I was like, no, actually he lives. This is what's happening. No, I've seen this before. But for me, I have not seen it before.
0: Yes.
1: So it's very important for us as women to negotiate with the people that are in our lives, but also to negotiate with ourselves, because what we end up doing, it's a lot of us are struggling from burnout. I was watching an interview yesterday, and a lady I went to school with, very successful in corporate, was actually crying on the podcast and mentioning how she is not handling a personal situation that happened in her life. And she's standing in front of her team, telling her team that she cannot. Even me, I mean, I've never worked in her team, but I was like, no. This one has always been so strong. I'm shocked at what I'm seeing. Why are we shocked when we see something like that? Because somehow we silently say to women, you have to always be on top in everything, in every season, and it's not possible.
0: Oh, yeah. And it's certainly not possible. And I think you echo the words of my friend's mother, who said it is possible to have everything. You just can't have it at the same time.
1: Yeah.
0: You know, as you say, because there is only one of you. And maybe you give also us moms who are late to the mom party, like you just had my daughter 14 months ago at 45.
1: Oh wow, welcome.
0: Yeah, we should start a late moms support group for ourselves. What an interesting story, what an interesting journey. And I wonder also, because it almost seems like you've given yourself room to keep evolving into the different iterations of yourself and the different versions of womanhood of yourself. What say you to women who maybe who themselves have allowed either for themselves or society to box them into a one particular place or one particular identity? But because life continues to be lived and evolve, it only ultimately means that we continue to show up as different people.
1: Yeah, I mean, I think it's interesting that only now are we talking about these things, but actually these are things that have been happening. And you know, when you're older, you think about your mom differently. When you have a child, you think about your mom differently. And I mean, in recent times, I was actually just thinking about my mom. She's late now. I mean, she unfortunately died quite young. She was 52 when she died. But in the short life that she lived, I mean, fortunately for her, she had kids early. So by the time she died, we were adults already. But she used to work for government. I mean, before pre-1994, she worked for government. And then when she went into the new dispensation, she then decided to go into business. And when she decided to go into business, she actually went full-time into business, started out doing small jobs like catering, owning a canteen, etc. And then she decided she wants to go into construction. I kid you not, I was at varsity. I was like, in my 20s, my mother goes to school full-time and decides that she's going to be one of the makontraka. And she went for 8 months full-time with the Department of Public Works. Then after that, she was building schools. She was building clinics, etc. I mean, she built that construction work until she was blind.
0: Wow.
1: I actually remember because she had diabetes. I remember one time she left. At that point, she was not driving herself anymore, but because she had done well in business, she had drivers. And she said, tomorrow, I'm leaving with my driver. We are going to inspect an admin block. I'm going to do quality assurance. Okay, I apologize, but I laughed out loud. Because I was like, how are you going to do quality assurance when you can't see? And it's that adaptation that you are talking about. That if you really observe women, even women that are not going to be on TV, are not going to be on radio like I am today, but women in the village, women in the township, you see how quickly they adapt. Sometimes even to negative situations, a man who was a breadwinner leaves without notice. But somehow this woman is going to figure out how to keep these 5, 6 children going, and not just her children alone, even her sister's kids.
0: Yeah.
1: So I think this issue of adapting for us as women, it's something that we've always done. But we don't celebrate it because we look at it and we think it's survival.
0: Before we run out of time, in our last 2 minutes, you've got a women's summit coming up on the 5th of September where you shall be a speaker, Spirit and Culture. Talk to us about that event.
1: So Spirit and Culture, I'm so excited about it. It's on the 5th, as you said. It's how we sort of end Women's Month. It's at Goshen City. Tickets are 350. You can just go to any of our social media platforms to see it there. But I think what's actually interesting about the conference is the Kingdom and Culture Conference. So we are introducing a kingdom culture into how we do everyday life.
0: Mm.
1: You know, don't have a life at church and then a life at work, a life at church and then a life at home. But the kingdom culture must actually infiltrate every area of your life. So I'm really excited even about the women that are coming. We have Dr. Zama, who is a psychiatrist. Actually, interesting enough, she was specializing and I had gone for graduations and I saw that she was one of the graduates. She's a psychiatrist. We have Pastor Mazo Temzipa and also Pastor Nomusa Dlomo. Both of them lead dynamic churches. One is in the East Rand and in Mpumalanga. The other one is in KZN.
0: Mm.
1: And these are women that have actually raised what in my world I would call the next generation of women. Women that are fearless, women that are not afraid to go after their dreams, women that are actually not apologetic about the fact that, like you are saying, I want to build a godly family, but at the same time, I want to have a career, or I want to have a business, or I want to be in showbiz, whatever it is. Whereas back in the day, the church, it felt like the church is making you choose. But now I think we have these dynamic leaders who are actually saying to the next generation, guys, this God thing is not only limited to church. You can take it into every area of your life.
0: Absolutely. It sounds like an incredible event indeed. In our last few seconds, for folks that want to procure tickets, where do they go, Pastor Mancha?
1: So they can go to any of our social media platforms, Goshen City. Whether it's Instagram, it's Facebook, search for it there. Quicket, the tickets are there as well. They are 350. And yeah, you'll find us there. It's very easy to find the tickets.
0: Wonderful stuff. I wish we had more time because the glimpse into your mother and her story has allowed us to be able to understand perhaps how you become the woman that you are. Thank you so much for the time and the passion. That was Pastor Mancha Piahe, who is a chemical engineer, 8-time author and senior pastor. And of course, she'll be one of the speakers at the Spirit and Culture Women's Summit that's happening on the 5th of September. 2:30, Ondela is standing by, and then that will take us into our kids programming.
8: Thank you, Bridget. On the news headlines, the Madlanga Commission has heard that approximately 2.3 million rand was deposited into the bank accounts of Cash in Transit Task Team leader Lieutenant Colonel Dina Govinda and his wife. The Hawks in Gauteng say they are confident that they have a strong case against the man accused of the murders of two women and two police officers in Recha Park on Friday night. And Russian President Vladimir Putin has threatened to seize European ships in retaliation for EU plans to intercept vessels suspected of being part of Russia's shadow fleet. A flag day follows at the top of the hour.
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9: Hello, friends, and happy Wednesday. Welcome to another exciting episode of Kids Corner on SAFM. Today we're talking about something that makes school a special place. Kindness, friendship, and creating a happy classroom that everyone feels welcomed. Are you a kind person to be around? What do you do that shows kindness to others? What makes your classroom a happy and comfortable place to learn? How can learners make each other feel welcome and included in class? How important is it for learners to be kind and respectful to their teachers and classmates? What can you do if you see a classmate feeling lonely, sad, or left out? And if you could add one thing to make your class even more fun and enjoyable, what would it be? All right, friends, let's hear from some of our friends while you share answers with the people next to you.
10: Greetings to everyone. My name is Nisisa and my surname is Pepe. I am in grade 6B. I'm 11 years old and I'm in Brixton Primary School. I think it is important to respect people who speak, dress, look or live differently from us because everyone deserves to be treated with kindness and fairness. Yes, I have ever met someone who was different from me. It was my best friend at school. She is a baby and she tries teaching me baby. If someone made fun of me because I was different, I would feel sad and hurt because no one likes to be laughed at for who they are. What I could do if I saw someone being teased or treated badly because they were different is, I would tell the person to stop, tell a teacher, and be a friend to the person who is being teased. I think our differences can make our classroom, school, or community more interesting and special is when we respect each other and show each other that we all are important in each other's lives. Thank you for listening. Hope you enjoy the rest of the day.
11: Hello, everyone. My name is Dilwetang Ndlovu. Yes, I am a nice person to be around with. I always try to make people feel good or smile while they are next to me because I love seeing others happy. I love helping others very much with things like schoolwork, wiping dishes, cleaning, and cooking. The world would be so peaceful if everyone was kind, because there would be no such thing as bullying, war, racism, killing, and there would be no such thing as sin. If you are mean to others, no one would like to be friends with you, and soon others will start talking about you. You will become a very sad person if you don't have friends and people talk about you. Another thing is, you'd be a very bad influence to those that are younger than you.
12: My name is Manei Angel Nengagara, and I live in Bonpo. My question is a happy and comfortable place to learn, one that is clean, quiet, and when everyone is friendly. And having posters and map space also helps us feel comfortable. Learners can make each other feel welcome by greeting each other, working together in groups, and inviting everyone to join activities, because we should not leave anyone out. It is very important to be kind and respectful to our teacher and classmates because it makes learning easier. When we respect each other, there's less fighting and we can focus on our schoolwork. If I see a classmate feeling lonely, sad, or left out, the first thing I do is go and talk to them. I invite them to come chill with us or play whatever game that we are playing at the moment, and tell the teacher so that they can also help. If I could add one thing to my classroom to make it even more fun and enjoyable. I would add a reading corner with books and bean bags. That way, it would make our classroom more fun and relaxing. Thank you and have a lovely day.
13: I think it is very important, and I feel like it would be so spectacular if every single person in the world was nice to each other, because I don't think we would have things like poverty and people being poor. You know, we wouldn't have wars. Everything would just be cupcakes and rainbows. Everyone would be feeling happy. Nobody would be feeling depressed at all. At all. I just feel like it would be such an amazing world to live in. But obviously, in the world that we live in right now, that idea is extremely unrealistic. I would say to children that are mean, it is not nice to be mean at all. And I definitely do understand that there are specific factors that result to someone being mean. Like sometimes it's family issues, sometimes they're being bullied themselves. And something that I really do not understand is, you know how terrible it is to be bullied. Why do it to someone else? You know, it's not nice for you to be the cause someone does not want to come to school, or someone is highly, highly depressed, someone is always crying, and someone is always sad. How do you feel as a person? How would you feel if someone was making you cry every day? Someone was making you be afraid to go to school? It's a very unpleasant feeling, so can we please just stop? Let's be nice to each other.
14: Good day, everyone. My name is Elada Mzobe. I am 12 years old. What makes my classroom a happy and comfortable place to learn? It relies on a mix of physical comfort, emotional safety, and positive social connections. How can learners make each other feel welcome and included in class? Learners can build a welcoming and inclusive classroom by practicing intentional peer-to-peer connection and mutual respect. It is very important for learners to be kind and respectful. Kindness and respect create a safe, happy place to learn. What can you do if you see a classmate feeling lonely, sad, or left out? You can react out with a kind word, invite them to join you, or listen to them. Small actions show them they matter and help them feel included. If I could add one thing to make a classroom even more fun and enjoyable, what would it be? It would be a project hour where students choose their own creative topics to explore. Thank you, everyone.
15: Thank you, friends. It's always great to hear from you. And to our friends listening, I hope you shared your answers with the people next to you. We all want to be in a classroom where we feel happy, safe, respected, and welcome. But creating that kind of classroom is not only the teacher's responsibility. It is something we can all help to build. First, ask yourself, am I a kind person to be around? Kindness is not only about saying please and thank you. It can be helping a classmate, sharing, listening when someone is speaking, giving encouragement, or simply smiling and saying hello. Sometimes a small act of kindness can completely change someone's day. A happy classroom is a place where we feel comfortable asking questions, making mistakes, learning new things, and being ourselves. We can help create this environment by respecting one another, taking turns, including others in games and activities, and never making someone feel bad because they are different. If a new learner joins your class, don't wait for the teacher to introduce them. You can be the person who says, "Hi, welcome, come sit with us." That simple invitation can help someone who's nervous feel like they belong. And if you see a classmate sitting alone, looking sad, or being left out, don't ignore them. You can ask if they are okay, sit with them, invite them to play, or speak to your teacher if they need help. We don't always know what someone else is going through, so let's choose kindness instead of judgment. Respecting our teachers is important too. Listening when they speak, using polite language, and allowing them to teach without interruptions show that we value their effort. We should also give our classmates the same respect. And remember, being kind doesn't mean we have to be friends with everyone. It means we treat everyone with dignity and respect. As we go through our school day, Let's remember that we have the power to make our classroom a better place. One smile, one kind word, one helping hand, or one invitation to join us can make someone feel that they belong. So friends, let's make our classroom places where everyone feels seen, heard, respected, and included. Because when we create a happy classroom for others, we make school a happier place for ourselves too. That's it for today, friends. See you next time.
16: 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Enriching minds, enriching lives. For 90 years, South Africa has changed. Governments have changed. Generations have changed. Technology has changed. But through it all, one thing has remained. The conversation. From the voices of yesterday.
17: This morning to me, well, it took 8 attempts, but the Big Easy finally did it. South Africa's Ernie Els finally recorded his first win.
18: And it's just a month and a half until the start of the World Summit in Johannesburg. 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
20: 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And it's time for our music documentary series, The Music Makers. What is it all about?
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21: 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Young people have always had the power to shape society. For my generation, it's not only about remembering the students of 1976, but also about recognizing that young voices matter and can drive change.
22: 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A nation divided, people tested. But today, the story has changed. Peace rebuilt, cities rising, a future reclaimed.
16: This is what we are becoming. 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
25: Banyana Tournaments is like Bafana Tournaments right now at the moment. So we believe in them and we're proud of them. What they did, you know, they did wonders to the country.
16: Brought to you by the SAFM's award-winning drama department. Ala, ala, Bafana, Bafana. This is what

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1: All right, as we begin to wrap up the show in this, our final moments, still focused on Women's Month, we are looking at Made in SA. And today we're talking to the founder of Girl Hype, Baratang Mia. And we're looking at closing the gender gap in technology, empowering women in IT in particular with the certification, training and career advancement resources. How are you doing, Baratang? Baratang?
2: Baratang? Well,
1: how are you?
2: Can you hear me?
1: I can now. How are you?
2: No, I'm doing well.
1: Thank you so much for the time. We appreciate it. Maybe let's begin by just getting some background and some context around Girl Hype.
2: Thanks very much for the opportunity, otherwise, to speak about Girl Hype. Personally, as Baratang, I started Girl Hype in 2003. I had just graduated as a student from University of Cape Town, and the whole point was to teach young women how to use computers. I came from a township school, and for me, it was like when I got to university, it was like the first time I touched computer, and that didn't resonate well with me. So for the first 2 years, it was just teaching digital skills, which is like how to use a computer, and then I discovered coding, and I felt like this is what all women should be learning. So we started teaching HTML, CSS, and JavaScript, and then we evolved to Python, depending on what was needed by the market and the industry. So we teach women. Now we focus mainly on these digital skills that will take you into the future. We focus a lot on Python now because Python will teach you about AI, data analytics. You can use it in cybersecurity. So that's where we are at the moment. And the students that we teach high school students with the intention of encouraging them to go to universities, follow the path of computer science, which has always been the vision of Girl Hype. But with the employment of lacking more women in the tech space, that's debatable at the moment. We now push more women into the tech fields by teaching them short courses accredited by different institutions, and then they get into the workspace.
1: I mean, an incredible sort of undertaking by yourself and the team. And I wonder, in the spaces in which you now work, because you mentioned that you work primarily with schools, high schoolers, senior schoolers, teaching them digital skills. I wonder, what has been the conversation amongst, you know, the young ladies within those cohorts in terms of where they see themselves and how technology and innovation plugs in to those future goals? Because we're always having the conversation around getting more girls, getting more women involved in all things technology and all things STEM. And so you are plugged in at a grassroots level, having to interface and engage with these young learners every single day. Are they seeing those opportunities, and are they ready to exploit them? And where are they feeling is the lack, perhaps the gap, maybe that sets some of them up to be a little bit more disadvantaged than their other counterparts?
2: I guess now technology has evolved. So in the past, if you said to a young girl, and I mean, we work with young women also who just finished their degrees and we convert them. And where they would be is, how do I evolve from just touching computers? Like, they all know how to use social media, how to use, they have a different take on technology like in the past. The challenge is, how do I take it further and study it? And that's where most of them will have a challenge, because then you go to university, you studied with Girl Hype, you finished, and then you get to university and computer science is still complicated for you, because then your mathematical ability skills were not that fine-tuned. Because the university still teach in the pedagogical file where you have to know math, you have to know what. And so compiling all these courses is where most of the young girls are like, do I have to know mathematics? Do I have to? So they haven't understood that tech is now very broad. You don't have to be like only in computer science. Tech is a very broad skill and it has more opportunities. So now it's our job to expose them to these opportunities. Those who have studied are saying, oh, I studied medicine, but I don't know how to work on the software, like code and what. And you're like, no, you don't really need to know coding as such because computers can code themselves now. What you need to know is how to AI, how to use it and how to prompt it. And so it's just for us to guide them because some of them do not know where to plug themselves.
1: Do you think perhaps also that sort of that lack of understanding where we plug in and maybe even the misconception about where technology is laying at the moment, do you think that has led to the kind of gaps that we're seeing in South Africa? And then how do we begin just broadly to close that gap? How do we begin broadly to open up a different kind of experience to young women and young girls to take up all the advantages?
2: Yeah, I have to take you to a different dimension of South Africa. South Africa is a very digitally divided country. The gap between those who can afford the digital technology tools and those who can't, it goes back to the history of our country. So you find some schools are already using the MacBooks, they have good laptops, and then you go to another school, they do computers in the school. The teachers are not as fast with the technology itself. And we saw this during the COVID time where some schools were not even online. They said we are learning online, but technically the kids were on holiday, while some schools just picked up and went. And so now we have to understand when it comes to that also for Black women, which has always been our focus as Girl Hype. For Black women, it's double the dose of going, traveling far distances to get home, no computer at home. And then you are expected to behave in a technological level, digital space. There's a huge gap between someone who's using an iPad and a phone and someone jumping into a computer where really now you are dealing with the skill set that is really necessary. So I would say to answer myself, I always say I think we need to invest more in schools and we need to encourage our girls. Girls, like previously, when I started, if I said to a girl, go into computer science, they would have looked at me and be like, nah, it's not my space. Yes, I want to be there now. And they really want to be in the spaces where you wouldn't find them, like the STEM, the engineering. They know I can go into engineering. Those stereotypes for South Africa has moved a little bit where we do find girls don't want to do it. The only challenge is still mathematics. Most girls are still afraid of mathematics. We can get them to not be afraid of mathematics, which is not a big requirement, but it plays a huge role into how far you can go with developing tech and implementing tech.
1: It's so interesting, that you also bring up the element of the hesitation, right? And to some degree, it still persists because it speaks to the perceptions around certain industries, technology being one of them, engineering being another. Yesterday, I glimpsed a conversation. I just can't remember her designation now, but she's at Stellenbosch University running a department. And she was talking about the fact that they are very proud as a university because they've finally broken that sort of ceiling of having over 50% female students in the engineering department. However, the industry, the sector is not representative of that quota as yet. So it's still majority male, but there is that intention by institution to make the industry attractive to female students. And I think the same can be leveled, to technological innovation is how do you make it attractive to female students so that not only do they come through the doors, but then also they stay in the industry.
2: Yeah, I think that's the part where they stay because they come through the door. Institutions, we don't have a problem with recruitment of girls anymore. In the past, we had to sell what is coding. Now they're like, oh, I want to learn how to code. They come to us. The challenge is how do you make them stay in the industry? Because then you have all these movements trying to get women into tech, but the technical abilities is not what keeps women. Women are very technical. Women, the first algorithm was written by a woman. Let's get that out there. However, the women challenges, the culture of the industry itself, the way women would apply for jobs, how do they choose in terms of how, where am I going to spend my time? How am I going to do this? It's little subtle things that still keep women away from that. But also, I have to say, I mean, I'm a woman in the tech space. It's still, South Africa is still very male dominated. The higher you go, the more men you have. And if you sit in decision-making boardrooms, it's still very male, white in Cape Town. It's worse because I'm in Cape Town. So we need to break that state. You cannot be what you can't see. And most women, we have now lots of movements that are encouraging women to stay in the space. We've got lots of CIOs who are female coming up and saying, hey, you can do it. You can do it, to the young girls. And through mentorship, I hope the numbers will grow up. But at the speed and the rate that tech is going, we're going to have to do it faster. Because if we don't, then we are short-handing women.
1: Yeah, we're going to lag behind. And I think what you bring up there about the role of leadership, right? Because it's beyond just the technical skills. It's beyond one's academic prowess. But it's also about the confidence and the mentorship and the networking. That is required. So what conversations do we need to have about that, around having other women to look up to who occupy the space, but also making those women accessible, making them accessible to the young professional that's either looking to pivot or looking to, you know, upskill herself differently, or even take it one step even further to those students at high school, which is where...

0: I do for the UN. And one of the work that we do is digital infrastructure. We talk about identity, finance, and data exchange. And if I were to take these three and simplify them, it's like how money is moving around the world now and who's making money now in terms of technology. It goes back to, it becomes very male. And the economics of women are not changing. If you talk about digital identity, who's more attacked on the internet? Is it women? Is it still gender-based violence? It's those issues that more women, data that's being exchanged, what do girls know about it? Now, to put that into perspective, if we do not have women sitting in the boardroom and we do not have women studying data science, women studying cybersecurity, women studying AI, we are shorthanding women into solving all these problems and all these challenges that are facing women, because we still leave the decision-making and the production of technology in the hands of Silicon Valley men, and we're not making it African to solve African issues. And hence, for me, that's the bigger scheme of things, is to say we are cybersecurity is a big course that we offer. Why are we offering it? We're offering it, and that's what we tell the girls. We're offering it because you are more in danger when it comes to the internet. Young girls, when they put their content there, they don't know it lives forever. They are the ones who would be harassed by having a video on the internet. It's women who suffer if a video goes out there and it's carrying a sexual connotation. It's not a man. The culture doesn't. But we need more women studying cybersecurity to understand what this means. We need to be teaching it to young kids in schools to understand what does it mean to put your content online. Absolutely. And hence, we need more women studying these things. We need more women to analyze data, to understand what it means if we do not have a true reflection of African women data online.
1: Some very, very important points that you raised there. We appreciate the conversation with you. We have to leave it there for the afternoon, but that was a founder of Girl Hype. By the way, for anyone that's interested in being in contact with you, just to see some of your program offerings, or maybe even to plug in to your program in one way or another, so that we can reach every corner of the country. What's the easiest way for them to get in contact with yourself and the team?
0: It's through the website www.girlhype.co.za, or it's via our offices, 66 Albert Road in Woodstock Exchange. And also they can send an email, baratang@girlhype.co.za, and we'll reach back to them.
1: Awesome stuff. Baratang, Mia, thank you so much for the time. Founder of Girl Hype, that's girlhype.co.za. That's where we leave it for this afternoon. Ashraf is in the building. The National Pulse is coming through from myself and my team. We will be back in conversation with you tomorrow. Inshallah, God willing, we get to do it again.

0: Thank you, Bridget, and the team on the top stories. IPED director concludes testimony at the Matlanga Commission, and Putin threatens retaliatory seizures of European ships. For SAFM News, I am Ondelambana, and a very good afternoon. The Matlanga Commission has heard that approximately 2.3 million rand was deposited into the bank accounts of Cash in Transit Task Team leader Lieutenant Colonel Dina Govender and his wife. This is according to Deputy Director of Investigations at IPED, Len John, who has now concluded his testimony before the commission. John says close to 500,000 rand was paid in cash to convenience attorneys in connection to a 2.3 million rand property purchase. John, who testified about gangs in the Greater Durban area and alleged police involvement, has alleged that the financial evidence can be linked to a 2.5 million rand hit allegedly placed on a tow truck operator.
1: Bevan Loftus was informed that Clive Nike had offered Lieutenant Colonel Dina Govender 2.5 million to kill him. On the 25th of January 2023, Bevan Loftus phoned Clive Nike to confront him about this. A recording of this call has been retained, and a transcript of the call is contained in the bundle, as appears from the transcript.
0: The Western Cape government says the cost of damages and losses caused by a severe storm in May this year currently stands at nearly 10 billion rand. Premier Ellen Wendy says

0: As the cost of repairs and recovery is expected to exceed the government's current affordability levels, he says provincial budgets will be reprioritized to ensure that critical recovery work can continue.
1: This is devastating to our economy, and we've got to get to be rebuilding. We've put our applications in through disaster management, through the national minister at COCTA, and through Treasury. And of course, we've got to wait for whatever allocation we get from these applications. But we can't wait indefinitely.
0: The Hawks in Gauteng say they are confident that they have a strong case against the man accused of the murders of two women and two police officers in Lekga Park on Friday night. 23-year-old Regan Collins appeared at the Boksburg Magistrates Court today. His case has been postponed to the 25th of this month for a bail application. Collins was arrested over the weekend following a multidisciplinary operation that led to the recovery of two R5 rifles at the Kwadugato Lane former settlement in Germiston. At the time of his arrest, he was out on bail for two separate cases of murder as well as two cases of attempted murder. Gauteng Hawks spokesperson Katlego Mogale.
2: Preliminary investigation has revealed that we have enough evidence to put in more charges. As you've heard, these four, now it's four murder charges plus one attempted murder, as well as two robbery with aggravating assault, as well as possession of an unlicensed firearms.
0: The Mahigang local municipality in the northwest has temporarily shut down its licensing testing center and vehicle testing station. The municipality says the closure is due to a power failure at the Eskom supply site. Motorists who have been complaining about the inconveniences caused by this have been urged to await further communication from the municipality. The municipality spokesperson John Ngwane elaborates.
3: The interruption of electricity has made it impossible for the facilities to continue with normal operations. The municipality is actively monitoring the situation and will keep the community informed of any developments and the resumption of services. The disruption is due to circumstances beyond the municipality's control.
0: Russian President Vladimir Putin has threatened to seize European ships in retaliation for EU plans to intercept vessels suspected of being part of Russia's shadow fleet. Speaking as he watched naval drills in the far east of Moscow, Putin described the restrictions on the movement of his country's vessels as piracy and banditry. The BBC's Vitaly Shevchenko has more details.
4: He didn't mention the Russian shadow fleet. He made it sound as though this is piracy and robbery for no reason at all, whereas this Russian shadow fleet of tankers is used to circumvent Western sanctions imposed on Russia for its war against Ukraine. A fleet of vessels used to secretly smuggle oil out of Russia and then sell it.
0: Recapping the top story, the Madlanga Commission has heard that approximately 2.3 million rand was deposited into the bank accounts of Cash in Transit Task Team leader Lieutenant Colonel Dina Govender and his wife. I'm on the Lambana for SFM News Alliance at 3:30.
5: And in sports, the Sour Hunt demands defensive improvement in Stelly's rebuild. Plumtree warns box of All Blacks threat, and Rebekina battles past Osaka. I'll have more on this and other sports stories at 3:30.
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7: It certainly is the National Pulse. Lots to talk about, lots to reflect on. It does seem that the snow talk is on its way out. Because, I mean, I think there's been no snow around the country today. I don't think so. If there has been, you better tell me, right? But the chill, it's still chilly over much of the country. But to a large degree, I think, as has been promised to us by tomorrow, we'll start seeing things moving upwards, so to speak. But it's been memorable, don't you think so? Listen, just a quick question to you, right? Because there's been so much reminiscing, nostalgia about SAFM and SAFM 90 and the different presenters. As you know, we had Bongi Gwala yesterday. John Pillman was a guest on Kathy's show in the morning, right? With Koketso, right? But here's the question to you, right? By you listening to SAFM, that's today, last week, the week before, over the years, right? What has it done for you? So what is listening to SFM radio done for you? How has it changed you and changed your thoughts among some of the biggest issues that we grapple with in the country and, of course, issues from around the world? Think about that. Now, having said all of that, we're going to talk about, we're going to start with the Madlanga Commission. Lots of drama today, and we don't want to miss a beat. So first things first, the Madlanga Commission.
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8: My name is Musimana Khapi Mofosi. I hail all the way from Mafikeng in the Northwest Province. 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
7: Right, so first of all, let me remind you, you can call in. 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And then to WhatsApp, text or voice note, 0614-104-107. When you're tweeting, hashtag the National Pulse, tag SFM Radio, and do tag me as well. Right, so your quick thoughts firstly on what has SAFM done for you? What is listening to SAFM done for you? How has it changed your life? And I'd like to think it has changed your life. Let's talk about the Madlanga Commission, how it's changed our lives, I would think. The commission turned its spotlight on the alleged police hit squads in KZN today, with evidence probing allegations of extrajudicial killings involving members of the South African Police Service. So the Deputy Director for Investigations at the Independent Police Investigative Directorate in KZN, that's Len John, well, he took the stand as the commission began a new phase of its investigations into alleged organized killings, right? So we've picked out a few significant clips. First things first, the Deputy Director, now for the KZN region, for the investigations at the Independent Police Investigative Director, that's Len John, says alleged extrajudicial killings often occur at odd hours to avoid witnesses. Listen to this.
9: The majority of shootings involving alleged CIT suspects, the task team under Lieutenant Colonel Dina Govender has been involved. The facts of this case bear a striking similarity. The consistent pattern is the following. Task team members indicate that they receive information from SAPS crime intelligence pertaining to the whereabouts of suspects involved in CITs. The information received is generally not verified with reference to any other investigation, case docket, or investigating officers or detectives in charge of such cases. The commander of the task team then plans an operation on the information allegedly received. These operations are frequently planned to be undertaken between 2300 hours to 300 hours in the morning, a time where there is a reduced likelihood of witnesses being present to observe any wrongdoing by the members of the SAPS. The members on most of these operations are wearing civilian clothing and or balaclavas or face masks without any SAPS insignia. Despite the fact that they have apparently chosen deliberately not to wear uniform that would identify themselves as police officers, the members always claim that when they approach the premises of the alleged CIT suspects, they introduce themselves in an audible manner, indicating that they are police officers. They then invade the premises of the alleged CIT suspects. They allege that they come under fire from the suspects and they return fire in self-defense.
7: Well, there's certainly more that came out of the Madlanga Commission as it continues today, and I'll just pick up on that aspect as well. So here's one. You know, we already got the voice of Len John, right? So Len John then further says that he believes some members of the police task team are being used. Now listen to this one. Some members of the police task team themselves are being used to fight taxi wars.
9: Killing a taxi owner. Their inability to explain how they were informed of the whereabouts of the suspect raises suspicion as to whether rival taxi owners may have been involved in tipping them off.
10: How do you make that jump to the suspicion about rival taxi owners? Is that the most plausible inference under the circumstances? If so, why?
9: Chair, the deceased went into hiding after he received threats from rival taxi owners. And where he went to, nobody knew, not even his family knew where he went to. And the police is saying, or the task team is saying that he was involved in cash in transit or planning cash in transit, when they cannot find or provide any evidence to that effect. No case numbers. He was found in his. He was found in that resort or in that holiday accommodation with his private firearm, licensed private firearm. There was no illegal items found even in his vehicle when they searched his vehicle. So our belief is that because he went into hiding, because of the taxi industry, that there is a possibility that the taxi owners would have probably identified where he went to. The second aspect is that we've identified that the police are using the police grabber, cell phone grabber, and are coming to a conclusion where possible cash-in transit suspects are, especially crime intelligence. They are utilizing police grabber. So they are tracing cell phones. So if this taxi owner went into hiding, nobody would have known where he is. Not even his family knew he was there.
10: Or unless I missed it.
7: Okay, let's leave it at that. Now there's going to be a reaction. First of all, reaction from you. What do you make of that charge? I mean, and that's really what it is, a charge, right? That members of the police force themselves are involved in these wars that have been playing out. And I'm talking about taxi wars. What do you make of that? You may know about it. You may know much more about it than I do. Just share your thoughts, share your opinion, share your stories if you have it, right? And you can call in live, but certainly send us WhatsApp calls right away, voice notes. We'll bank it and play that ASAP. We get reaction on that from Andy Mashaile right after this.
6: Ashraf Garda on SAFM.
7: Right, so let's try and understand it, just so that we know, right? And the implications of this, of course, nobody's been convicted, but I mean, as you can see so far, the nature of what's happened at the Madlanga Commission, inevitably, when allegations are made, there's a chain reaction that normally takes place, and it's quicker than I think anything else we've done regarding law enforcement. Andy Mashaile is a security strategist. As always, good to connect with you on the National Pulse.
11: Good afternoon to you, Ashraf, and to the production team as well as the listeners of the show.
7: Thank you. So let's talk about this when then John, who's from, you know, KZN, talks about, and the key part is some members of the police task force or task teams are being used to fight taxi wars. Not to stamp them out, to fight taxi wars. That means to be, you know, on one side versus another. What do you make of that?
11: This is very serious and very concerning, Ashraf. In light of the fact that we would expect police officers to douse that fire of taxi violence and taxi killings. But I'm not surprised, Ashraf, because you know in Gauteng some few years back, it was discovered that some police officers are taxi owners, and taxi owners wearing the blue uniform would know the whereabouts of other taxi owners, especially those that they would like to knock out of key positions where routes, decisions for routes are going to be made, and all those things that have to do with the taxi industry.
7: Okay, now of course it has to be challenged, right? But already the potential implications of this for you would mean what?
11: Potential implications would mean, one, that you have rogue officers or a network of organized crime members or people within the law enforcement agency using the tools of the state for criminal purposes and intents.
7: Mm. And do you expect, because, I mean, you know, I would say at the moment, if we say we're surprised, then that's almost disturbing, because at this point in time, nothing should surprise us, isn't it? Do I take it that someone yourself, like yourself, who's seasoned in the space, you're not surprised by what you now know, and you wouldn't be surprised that with what comes up next?
11: Ashraf, my brother, I'm not surprised, not at all. Not at all. We have seen movies in Gauteng and all over the country a few years back. And unfortunately, the chickens have now come home to roost in terms of those police officers who have committed those crimes and being investigated by IPID. And IPID being under oath, indicating that a police grabber is being used to track down targets. It means, Ashraf, it means IPID would be producing or have evidence that grabbers are used. I would like to listen to the testimony of the gentleman to its ultimate conclusion in terms of the technology that they use to identify where a grabber has been used and people's lives were decimated.
7: Mm. Okay, lastly, what do you think, what would you be looking out for next?
11: What we should look out for next, Ashraf, is one, identifying those that have been involved in this criminal act and for what purpose, gathering evidence and putting that evidence before the commission, and the commission referring the prima facie evidence that might appear or that might come out of the testimony, today's testimony and in the next day or so, refer it to the special investigations task team. Ultimately, we might find that the Johan Boysen matter and all those shenanigans that we have had relating to that task force, the Hawks task force that has been alleged to have killed on behalf of the taxi industry. Maybe the SITT will be best in terms of gathering evidence that would lead to prosecution and conviction.
7: Okay, and that's where we shall leave it. Appreciate your time, and thanks for engaging us here on the National Pulse.
6: 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For 90 years, South Africa has changed. Governments have changed. Generations have changed. Technology has changed. But through it all, one thing has remained. The conversation. From the voices of yesterday.
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13: Good morning and welcome to the Sunday edition of the JSB Hazard. I'm Michelle Constantin.
14: If a union treasurer is popular, then there must be something wrong with the finances. 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Is there something wrong with our finances?
15: Very good evening, or rather afternoon to you, Mzansi. Welcome to Otherwise on SAFM, South Africa's news and information leader. My name is Shadow Twala.
16: So, you know how important social grants are, right? 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
7: As always, you know, this show is really driven, not just by the guests we speak to, but it's certainly driven by you and your opinions. So as always, we expect reaction. Let's get some reaction. And when you are, if you are a first-time caller, let me know that I know that you're calling in for the very first time. So we have it, right? There's been, I did ask you as well, besides the Madlanga Commission and what's happened today with the testimony, just how has SAFM changed your life? What has it done for you? You can tell me that's true. But let's get to the Madlanga Commission first up.
17: Good afternoon, Ashraf. Ashraf, on this thing of this suspected Christian transit killings, this person who's talking here, you need to take notes that he is not in that team. He is using his own little bit of understanding of what is happening. He's not there in the fire. I would understand if he would say, one day I was there and this happened. This person was never there, but he's making all these accusations, which is, for me, this is perjury. And it may expose how the crime internet agents work. It is wrong, what is he doing? Mono in Cape Town.
7: It is wrong, what he's doing. What do you think about what he's doing?
18: Good afternoon, Mr. Ashraf. It is very wrong, like what they are doing in KZN. It's always like the suspect shot first at the police. Always, they never be the other way around. And then it doesn't solve like the problem, because like now they don't investigate those people and then like end up finding like who is the mastermind. It's always, no, they've eliminated, not even investigating, which is very much important. But no, they just no eliminate. No, they shot first at the police. Why don't you investigate? Find out who is involved. Where did they get the guns? And then maybe who hired them, if they've been hired, rather than just say, no, they shot first at the police. Why is it always the same thing, January to December? Same story, high man.
7: Okay. Same story, high man. As you say, there's lots of reaction on that. I mean, what are the implications when you think about it? What are the implications in terms of how you understand what's just happened?
19: You know what, Ashraf, when it comes to this testimony from Madlanga Commission, I always suspected that the police will shoot a person even if the person is not shooting at them, and then they will place a gun. Because every time when it comes to Nanda, Umlazi, Wamashu, there will always one modus operandi. They will say that a suspect shot first. So now when you hear an IP official says like this, it makes you to conclude that what I suspected was real. Because it's always one modus operandi. We knock on the door, we told them we are police, and then the person starts shooting inside. It doesn't make any sense, because their house is surrounded. How can a suspect start shooting inside while not knowing who's outside, whether they're in the back or in the front or at the side? So I always suspected this, Mosquito from Umlazi.
7: Oh, Mosquito suspected that. Well, listen, I mean, you're not the only person who may be just suspecting all of that. Here's another.
20: Hi, Ashraf. When that Kachalia take over the office, he said he doesn't want the police to kill the criminals. The police must make sure that they arrest the criminals and he can change the criminals the way they do things. But now I wonder, what is he saying? Because of people are dying, the police officers are dying on the line of duty. And he must repeat those words in front of the families of the policeman, those who are killed in the line of duty, and see if he'll be able to get out of that ceremony. This is Jacob in Mokopane, Kosakakapeng, Tango.
7: Okay. I mean, I hear you, but I mean, let's be fair. You know, the acting police minister is only there for a few months. I mean, this place is a mess, man. And it's going to take longer than just a few months to sort things out. So, like, how? They don't know everything either. They're uncovering things every single day. That's why we have the Madlanga Commission, don't we?
21: Good afternoon, my brother. Man, I hear what LeJohn is saying about police revealing the location of that guy or the taxi owner that thought his life was in danger. But it doesn't have any evidence to back it up. It's trying so hard to pin this on the police, but he can't. This issue doesn't have any substance. So we want the truth, but we mustn't force it to be there while it's not there. No, man. He must come again with evidence, facts, to back up his story. Thank you, man. Cheers.
7: Okay.
21: Concerned citizen in Le Palale. Thank you.
7: Concerned citizen. Tell you what, whoever listens to SAFM should be concerned citizens. As someone said the other day, you know what? When I listen to SAFM, I've just become cleverer. I'm not suggesting anything else, but I'm just repeating what the person said. You just know more.
22: Good afternoon, Ashraf, and your team. Happy Women's Month. Ashraf, you know, SAFM, it done a lot for me, especially in city of Matlosane. I remember we used to complain about the hospital, patients are sleeping on floor. Since SAFM was intervened, there's no such a thing. Things are running smooth and well, Bona. I'm happy. That is why I said SAFM are done a lot for me. Even on city of Matlosane municipality, when you come into service delivery, SAFM is intervening. Some of the things we win, others we are not win. But you guys, you are the best. KPC, Matlosane. Happy birthday.
7: Percy's having lots of fun. Well, I'm glad that the SAFM interventions have changed your life. I mean, and that's important. You see, there's two parts. One is just by you being an ongoing listener, what it does for you all of the time, right? And you know, your level of your knowledge about the big issues in the world just is enhanced by listening all the time. And then you also pick up some very important, you know, interviewing skills and hosting skills by listening to the show. But it just means you just know so much more. The other part is on the occasions when we can assist and actually make interventions on your behalf of concerns where you can't jump the queue. Well, in fact, SAFM can jump the queue for you by raising an issue that you've raised on behalf of yourself with someone directly, and who knows whether that can change things. And it has happened to people, as we're well aware of. Right, more to come, including the Zambian election and sport. Before that, 3:30, here's the news headlines.
0: Thank you, Ashraf. On the news headlines, the Constitutional Court has dismissed the application for leave to appeal directly to it, the interdict granted to President Cyril Ramaphosa by the Western Cape High Court. The National Treasury is reviewing the alcohol taxation framework to increase taxes according to the alcohol volume content carried in each product. And the Madlanga Commission has heard that approximately 2.3 million rand was deposited into the bank accounts of Cash in Transit Task Team leader Lieutenant Colonel Dina Govender and his wife. A full update follows at the top of the hour.
6: This is SAFM Sports with Duming Khabele.
7: Right, Jimmy, you want to talk about, tallies, right? And not scoring goals, but not conceding either.
5: Absolutely. A very good afternoon to you, Ashraf, and our listeners. Well, Stellenbosch FC coach Gavin Hunt says that his team must improve defensively if they want to have a better season. Hunt was unhappy after Stellenbosch conceded 3 goals in their 3-3 draw against Polokwane City in the Betway Premiership last night. And he says that their poor defense was a major problem last season and that they will now focus on fixing it.
1: You know, right now, we obviously lost last week 1-0. You know, to score 3 goals away from home like that, some good goals, you know, is obviously good. But a defending, you know, a lot to be desired. And, you know, if you can't defend in football, you've got no chance, you know. Like I said, when I came here last year, you know, we're conceding goals by the rate of a dozen. You can't score 3 goals away from home and expect to, you know, not win the game. So, I mean, even at home, if you score 3, you should be winning games, you know. But you've got to defend better.
5: Meanwhile, Mamelodi Sundowns coach Miguel Cardoso has called for the protection of his players after midfielder Tebogo Mokoena missed their 3-2 win over Tears Galaxy due to an injury. Mokoena was injured during Sundowns' MTN 8 quarterfinal win last week, with Cardoso unhappy that the challenge on the midfielder went unpunished. The Sundowns coach says that players, especially national team stars, need better protection in the South African football and has also recalled for VAR. Now, Mokoena is doubtful for Sunday's big clash against Kaizer Chiefs at FNB Stadium on Saturday. Elsewhere, Chelsea have signed Spanish left-back Pep Chavarria from La Liga's side Rayo Vallecano on a 5-year deal. The 28-year-old's journey has been unconventional, only making his La Liga debut at 24 after spells in Spain's lower leagues with Olot and Real Zaragoza. Now, Chavarria says that joining Chelsea is a dream come true and also promises to work hard to help the team achieve success. In terms of rugby, former Sharks coach John Plumtree believes that the All Blacks will look to exploit space on the edges of the Springbok defense in the rugby's greatest rivalry series. Plumtree says Argentina's physicality and defensive pressure disrupted the Bok attack in Buenos Aires, forcing them into a breakdown battle and costing them structure. He expects New Zealand's playmakers Ruben Love, Jody Barrett and also Cam Rogard to use their skill sets to expose gaps out wide. In terms of tennis, world number 2 Elena Rybakina fought back from a set down and multiple deficits to beat Naomi Osaka in the Toronto quarterfinals. Rybakina saved match points in the second set tiebreak and 4 break points in the decider before sealing a 4-6, 7-6 and 6-4 win over 2 hours. Meanwhile, teenager Rafael Jouda reached his first ATP Masters 1000 semifinal at the National Bank Open in Montreal. After beating Arthur Fields 7-6, 6-3, the 19-year-old Spaniard next faces American Brandon Nakashima, who also advanced to his maiden Masters 1000 semifinal. Well, that's it. It's a wrap from my side for now. I'll have more in the next hour.
7: Perfect. Thanks for that, Jamia. Lots to consider as we now get into that football season. And by the way, did you see that Sharks game last night against the All Blacks with Ma'a Nonu on the other side playing for the Sharks and doing the haka against the All Blacks because he's the one person representing the other side? I mean, it was just steeped in symbolism. The result doesn't really matter, honestly speaking, as I may have said before. It's the test matches, when they come, that will really matter, right? What happens with the results in Zambia does matter. We'll talk about that next.
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3: Ashraf Garda on the National Pulse.
7: Right, let's get to some of your thoughts. Firstly, in fact, so we talk about Zambia in just a moment. We go to Joburg first up. Musa on the line. Hi, Musa. Musa, you live?
23: Hi,
7: yeah, very good indeed, right? What's your point?
23: About the gentleman at Madlanga.
7: Yeah.
4: He made a point that the deceased, when he died, he only had a firearm, which is licensed, and his favorite firearm. So my question is, how close was he to the deceased? Because he even knew the favorite firearm of the deceased. And now he's accusing the police that he must, police must have got a tip from the taxi owners of his whereabouts. But now the gentleman there is saying the deceased had his favorite firearm with him. So my question is, how close was he to the deceased if he knows his favorite firearm?
7: Well, I mean, okay, I don't know the answer. Good question. However, it may come up in further conversations, of course, reflecting on the testimony today in particular. But thanks for that call. And, of course, we're talking about Len John, who's testifying today at the Madlanga Commission. He's the Deputy Director for Investigations at the Independent Police Investigative Directorate. That's IPAD in KZN in particular. Right, what we'll do, we're going to get some voice notes. No, there's some others. I'll pause on that for a moment, but I will put this to you again. How, for you, being an SAFM listener over the years, it could be even one day, how has it changed your life? How does it impact you? Let's talk about Zambia next.
8: This is Global Watch on the National Pulse.
7: Right, more to come. Something that's also quite fascinating, which we'll touch on just now, is the SAHRC in Limpopo are concerned about service delivery complaints. We'll pick up on that story, and that comes up just now. In the meantime, Zambia holding an election. It takes place tomorrow to decide if the president of Zambia, Hakainde Hichilema, will get a second five-year term. So it's been around for 5 years. It's not the 20, 30 years that many others are in other countries on the African continent. Will he get the nod again? Who's the opposition? What does all this mean? What are the issues they are fighting over? Sophie Makwena is SABC News Specialist Correspondent. Sophie, good to connect with us on the National Pulse.
9: Thank you, Ashraf.
7: Thank you so much. Right. Well, set the scene for us firstly. I mean, in terms of this election, let's start with the candidates first. I mean, we spoke about the incumbent. Give us a sense of how secure is the incumbent and who's the opposition?
9: Well, the opposition is being led by one of the people who have decided to contest elections in that country as an independent, but also having support of the Patriotic Front, you know, the party of former President Edgar Lungu. As you know, that that party decided to work with other parties to form a coalition. On the other hand, you then have the incumbent who is now seeking a re-election. And therefore, the contest is more of a coalition of oppositions. And the remember, even the incumbent came into power with a coalition. And therefore, you have these two strong blocks contesting elections.
7: And in terms of those two strong blocks, so what's the likely outcome? Meaning, do you have a sense of voter sentiment polls going into the election?
9: It is quite tight. There's a view that because of the coming together of a group of parties to form an opposition coalition, you would have a number of voters moving to that direction. You also have a view that Hichilema is likely going to retain his position based on the view of many other people looking at how he has worked in terms of undoing some of the challenges the country was facing. But you still have people who are aggrieved, who are saying they don't see those changes. When you look at the economy in particular, you have people who have a view that there's a change, and even servicing of debt, he was able to negotiate, and even though that hasn't been finalized, but there's a better understanding that the IMF and the World Bank will listen to Zambia to find a way for Zambia to service its debt in a way that it doesn't spend most of its GDP on servicing of debt. Therefore, many people believe that he is likely going to retain his position. I spoke to him earlier this year in Kenya, where there was a Africa-France summit. On the margins of that summit, he indicated, and he sounded very confident, that he will be able to win the election or he will be re-elected. But it will depend. Tomorrow, Zambians will have to decide.
7: Now, you know, in many countries, in many countries in the world, in fact, you know, often these elections are hotly contested. And then, you know, once the result comes through, the oft-repeated phrase, "we was robbed," comes through, meaning there's often huge skepticism and lack of credibility around the results of elections. What's your thought about this election in Zambia going into it?
9: There has been a number of complaints in terms of allowing activities of the opposition. In recent days, we saw some videos on social media where the opposition were posting these videos to demonstrate that it wasn't easy for them. On the other hand, you have people who are saying the government was quick to respond. And you'd recall that recently the current president issued a statement condemning any form of violence. And therefore, it is a mixed bag. You know that even the issue of the late former president Edgar Lungu, the fact that there are people who are accusing the incumbent of punishing Edgar Lungu and treating him badly to an extent that he came to South Africa and finally he died here in South Africa. His body is still in South Africa. There are those people who are saying, much as Hichilema experienced harassment and persecution by Edgar Lungu's government when he got in, he didn't forgive and move forward and try to be a better person. He did demonstrate that he was not happy with Edgar Lungu, and there are things that he did that were not supposed to have been done by a sitting head of state against a former head of state. But these are the views from both sides. And Edgar Lungu being accused of allegations of corruption and his family, government had to act. That's the view from the other side. Mm. And therefore, you have that kind of, you know, on the continent, opposition always cry, the opposition parties, they always cry foul. And I expect that this time around, it will be the same in Zambia. Whichever way it goes, the one who's going to lose will cry foul.
7: Okay, let's leave it at that. Who will cry foul and who's rather chicken on that? Thanks for your time, Sophie Mukwena, SABC News Specialist Correspondent, reflecting on that Zambian election. They go to the polls tomorrow. What will come out of that?
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7: Now, here's a call-out or a shout-out to you. Are you from Zambia? Because if that's the case, besides, you know, Sophie talking about Zambia, if you are from Zambia, and of course living in this country, or you could be from Zambia listening via streaming live from Zambia, then share your thoughts about the election and what it means to you and your family. What are the issues that your family may be grappling with? How significant could it be if the current leader is retained or he's toppled, either way. But just the general thoughts on the state of the country. I mean, it's a copper-rich country, but we also know that they went into serious debt and sovereign debt default as well recently, and that's put a whole spanner in the works of that country. Right, I need to get to your thoughts, and I just wonder, whatever has been happening on a day-to-day basis here in South Africa, the impact that it will have on the local government election too. So Marvelous in Durban, you've got a thought. Go for it.
11: Good afternoon, Ashraf. Before I share my thoughts on the local government election, I just want to share a short story of what SFM did for me.
7: All right, please, please do. Thank you.
11: Yes, I was a young boy in 2013 coming from rural areas. I wanted to be Xola Nikwala. When my dad asked me what you want to do after matric, I said, I want to be Xola Nikwala because he didn't understand much about journalism, so am I. So I was working as a security guard just to have some more money so that I can buy school books and so forth. It was around 1 to 3 p.m. on Saturday while I was at work. I had this Music of Africa. Then the person who was doing that show, it was Richard Mwamba. That's when I fell in love with SFM. I was 20 years old in 2013.
7: Wow.
11: Then in 2018, being loved, being like the way I love Sakina, when I heard she's leaving Metro for SFM, for the first time in my entire life, I managed to listen to a talk radio show for 3 hours. And ever since then, I've never looked back.
7: Well, there you are. You see, what a wonderful story. I hope you did get close. Did you get close to becoming a Xola Nikwala, the late legendary?
11: Yes, Xola. I am 6 years, but I'm still in community radio. And I've been given an opportunity a few times where I'm working to do current affairs. So I can safely say, I'm on the right track to becoming Xola Nikwala.
7: Well, I hope you do. And maybe let us know where you are. Let me know where you are on that journey. I would love to know. So let's keep in touch. Thanks for that call, right? Marvelous in Durban. Didn't quite speak about the elections, but that's fine. Did want to talk about SAFM too, and that's very much a part of it. Right, what about the Madlanga Commission?
12: Hi, Asaf. Anonymous here. What that gentleman is saying is true. Police have been killing people in KZN, and we know that because we have police members who are members of the communities and some of our brothers and sisters. They will tell us that these people, they even go as far as shooting the walls after killing the people so that it seems as if the people were shooting at them.
7: Okay, I get that. It's not the clearest point you made at the end of it all, but I certainly get that. Well, I mean, people are responding. So Aisha Badat Khan tweeting on the X platform saying, I tune in between 4:30 to 5 on my drive home from work, listening every day. So thank you for listening in, Aisha, tuning in. And hopefully you've tuned in earlier today as well. But more than that, what is listening to SAFM, what has it done for your life? Tell me.
13: Good afternoon, Ashraf and the listeners. Ashraf. I'm not coming from Model C schools. I came from rural areas and I passed my matric, only my matric. SAFM improves my English. And where SAFM intervene in South Africa, there will be a lot of improvement. SAFM is working for us in South Africa. SAFM is like our government. Keep up good work, SAFM. Happy birthday.
7: Well, you see, you're not the first person who said so. I mean, you're talking about improving your English. We had that caller last week, I think it was, who said when he joined the PAC, they were very clear, if you're part of the PAC, you have to know everything about current affairs. And he felt, well, how can he know everything? The way he can do it is by listening to SAFM, which he did. It's that sort of thing. You will know more.
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7: I have to tell you, I mean, you know, so many names getting brought up from the past, like someone mentioned Krivani Pillay, who I'm still very much in touch with. She works for the United Nations, but in South Africa, I think Pretoria, around refugees, I think it is. And then, you know, Richard Mwamba, as you said, absolutely, Richard gave me an appreciation for African music that really got me to love it. I was never an expert. I'm still not an expert, but hey, man, he teased us along that we so enjoyed the music. Absolutely loved it, right? Okay, well, what about facing the music? Now, the South African Human Rights Commission in the Limpopo region says they're concerned with the volume of service delivery complaints it's been receiving from residents across the province. I would take it as just the sheer numbers. Let's find out what are the issues and how big is the volume. Victor Mavidula is the SAHRC Limpopo Provincial Manager. Victor, thanks for joining us on the National Pulse.
16: Thank you. Thank you very much to you and the listeners as well.
7: Thank you. Okay, so tell me, first of all, when you say the volume of complaints, I mean, how big? I mean, how many complaints are you getting around service delivery in Limpopo?
16: Yes, this is very serious, Ashraf, because I must also indicate that we have been engaging several municipalities around the province, but there are those who have improved in providing services to our people, but there are those that are situations is getting worse. It's so painful because, for example, you go and engage the municipality, they will promise that they are going to address those issues that you have raised, more especially the issues relating to sewer spillage on the street around the township, issues of water and everything. So they will promise that they are going to do A, B, and C, but comes the time frame that they've put themselves that they will do this within this time frame, nothing is done. But we are very much concerned because the rights of our people, right to clean environment and all those things, are being affected, are being violated on a daily basis, and it's so painful that people are affected. Most of them are vulnerable groups, such as women, elderly people, children. Those are the people who are mostly affected by issues of service delivery.
7: All right, but is it higher than the average in other parts of the country?
16: Maybe without going to other provinces, but I understand that the other provinces might be facing the similar situation, but in our province, we can say it is getting worse in certain municipalities because there's no plan at all from some of the municipalities how they will address those issues. So the situation is getting worse. People are raising their voices. They are trying to engage the municipalities. They end up coming to the commission to assist them so that the municipality can deliver on those services.
7: All right. I mean, look, the reality is service delivery or service non-delivery or non-service delivery, whichever way you want to take it. It is so widespread in our country. There's like nothing unusual about that. I mean, that's why we are, as a people, fighting against those in power every single day. But having said that, they come to you. What can you do about it? What can the SAHRC do about it?
16: Let me say that we should not say that there's nothing unusual about it. Well, let us normalize something that is abnormal. We should not tolerate a situation where we take the issue of sewer spillage on our street. It's a normal situation that we say this is normal. We have to leave it as it is. What we can do as the Human Rights Commission is to understand that we have the power to take those municipalities to court. Yes, we have findings. Sometimes they don't even respond. They don't do anything. But we have the power as the Human Rights Commission to take them to court. But understand this one. We have also, we are having the duty to engage them before we take them to court. We don't take joy or we don't enjoy taking another institution to court. Both of us funded by the government, both of us funding these legal proceedings through the public space. Hence, we are all that we are serving our people. It can't be, we can't be happy with that. We do that as a last resort, but we do have the power.
7: All right. I mean, I hear that. I mean, just to be very clear, I certainly would not want to normalize non-service delivery. I think it's shocking, and I think I've made the point so often that you can be patriotic and be critical. And I am critical. I'm very critical of the shocking lack of service delivery in our country. We can never normalize it. Having said that, my point about that it being widespread is stating the reality. You know, in terms of municipal audits and clean audits, the numbers mitigate for the fact that there's a complete disaster. Now, that brings me back to your point to say, you know, we as the SHRC can take them to court and we can maybe talk to them. So are you going to do that in this case? Meaning what I'm questioning now is your effectiveness in actually taking them to court or threatening them and they're doing something about it. Because if so, you'll give me some

0: amicable. We'll have no other option at the provincial office. We'll have to make a report to our commissioners. We know that our commissioners are very much supportive of the work that we're doing. We know that we'll end up in court if the municipality.
1: Okay, but you see, it also shows you there's no response at all. It shows that they're not taking you seriously. And therefore, they feel. And I mean, this is my point, that in not taking you seriously, I can copy and paste that answer with so many other local government or municipalities around our country. Sadly so.
0: Yeah, but I understand that, but we are, I must say that maybe with the change of leadership in certain municipalities, we'll see the action being taken. Because what is painful is that those people are sitting there in those positions, more especially the MN. We can see that this is related to issue of unwillingness to address the challenges that our people are facing. We believe that the leadership that is there, even the COGTA, because when we engage them, we also involve COGTA. We will make sure that we engage them. If there's no action that is taken to improve the situation, of course, we are going to go to court. We will motivate the commissioners to take that decision. Mm. But we to save money and not to be excited about litigation, we really want to make sure that the municipality managers must listen to what we are saying, what the people are saying,
1: fair
0: resolve this thing without going to court.
1: Well, I mean, here's the point. To pick up from what I understand of the SAHRC, you could take them to court on or charge them on the basis of non-service delivery is a violation of basic human rights, right? So if that's the case, both in Limpopo and nationwide, how many interventions have been made where SAHRC has intervened and as a result of that service delivery has gone up, or they've intervened and they've done nothing and as a result of it you've taken them to court and you've secured a conviction? Give us some thoughts on that.
0: Yeah, there are interventions that we have engaged the municipality. For example, with regard to Polokwane municipality, I think it's one of the biggest municipalities in the province. We have engaged them some 3 years ago. We have done a lot of work with them. We have noticed right now there were an issue of shortage of water every time, now and then. They've improved on that one. I can tell you right now that today when I'm speaking, we spend weeks and weeks without any interruption in terms of access to water. So even the street, if you come to Polokwane today, they are trying to fix all the potholes within the town here. We can see what they are doing. Everyone who can come to Polokwane, they can see what they are
1: okay.
0: doing.
1: Okay. Well, look,
0: but we want that to be done in other areas.
1: Well, I mean, that's the point. It you must flex your muscles. Don't give them a choice. It's service delivery or bust. I mean, that's what you'd give a football coach. Win the title, get in the top four, or whatever it may be. If you don't, you're gone. I mean, why can't we apply the same principles to service delivery in our country? Appreciate your time, Victor. Mavidula, the SAHRC Limpopo Provincial Manager. Well, I tell you what, give me a reaction. In fact, you can comment about it. Just the muscle of the SAHRC, not just in Limpopo, but around the country. How much muscle do they really have? And I mean, examples of how they followed through on complaints and secured the likely outcome, whatever that likely outcome may well have been. 4:00 is the news. Here's on Dalai Mbana.

0: Thank you, Ashraf. On the top stories, Crown Court dismisses leave to appeal Section 89 interdict, and a former Chinese premier dies at the age of 97. For SAFM News, I'm Ondelambana, and a very good afternoon. The Constitutional Court has dismissed the application for leave to appeal directly to it, the interdict granted to President Cyril Ramaphosa by the Western Cape High Court. Last month, the Western Cape High Court halted the oral testimony or public hearing of the Impeachment Committee pending review of Section 89 Independent Panel Report. The review is scheduled to be heard in September. The ATM, EFF, MKP, as well as the Impeachment Committee appealed directly to the Constitutional Court. The chairperson of the Impeachment Committee, Makashule Gana, says they note the judgment and will continue with the preparatory work.
1: So we are going to continue with our preparatory work in line with the decision that was made by the Western Cape High Court. We are moving to finalize the terms of reference. We are going to meet next week to move closer to finalizing the terms of reference, but also to get an update in the appointment of evidence leader. So the preparatory work of the committee has not been interdicted and will continue to work.

0: to ensure that all the preparatory work is finalized.
1: The National Treasury is reviewing the alcohol taxation framework to increase taxes according to the alcohol volume content carried in each product. It argues that the move is aimed at curbing binge drinking, reducing health risks, and addressing the illicit trade of alcohol. The proposed review will see the adjustment of the tax calculation methods for beer, spirits, and wine. Addressing a media briefing in Johannesburg, Mpho Lekgote of the National Treasury says the percentage of alcohol volume in each category of alcohol drinks imposes a unique level of potential harm in society, which must be accounted for.
2: We have this issue around the excise wanting to look at those that produce and those that consume paying their fair price around the social ills. From a tax perspective, you must pay the correct amount in terms of the social ills that you are causing on society. And therefore, the excise taxes seeks to deal with that issue. We should not have growth at whatever cost. I think we should be mindful about the type of growth that we want, that is sustainable, but also contributes to the livelihood that we want as society.
1: The Madlanga Commission has heard that approximately 2.3 million rand was deposited into the bank accounts of Cash in Transit Task Team leader, Lieutenant Colonel Dina Govender, and his wife. This is according to Deputy Director of Investigations at IPID, Len John, who has now concluded his testimony before the commission. John says close to 500,000 rand was paid in cash to conveniencing attorneys in connection to a 2.3 million rand property purchase. John, who testified about gangs in the Greater Durban area and alleged police involvement, has alleged that the financial evidence can be linked to a 2.5 million rand hit allegedly placed on a tow truck operator.
3: Bevan Loftus was informed that Clive Naike had offered Lieutenant Colonel Dina Govender 2.5 million to kill him. On the 25th of January 2023, Bevan Loftus phoned Clive Naike to confront him about this. A recording of this call has been retained and a transcript of the call is contained in the bundle, as appears from the transcript.
1: The Western Cape government says the cost of damages and losses caused by a severe storm in May this year currently stands at nearly 10 billion rand. Premier Ellen Wendy says the cost of repairs and recovery is expected to exceed the government's current affordability levels. He says provincial budgets will be reprioritized to ensure that critical recovery work can continue.
4: This is devastating to our economy and we've got to get to the rebuilding. We've put our applications in through disaster management, through the National Minister at COCTA and through Treasury, and of course we've got to wait for whatever allocation we get from these applications, but we can't wait indefinitely.
1: The former Chinese Premier Zhu Rongji, who championed free market reforms, has died at the age of 97. His policies helped drive China's economic success. The BBC's Laura Bicker reports.
5: Chinese state media described Zhu Rongji's life as one of revolution, struggle, and brilliance. He rose to the role of vice premier in charge of China's economy in 1991, before taking the role of premier in 1998. Throughout the 90s, China was grappling with high inflation and mounting debt. Zhu took the decision to centralize fiscal policy, cut red tape, and closed or privatized failing enterprises. He'll be remembered as a tough and pragmatic leader and a reformer who helped stabilize the economy and tackle corruption.
1: Recapping the top story, the Constitutional Court has dismissed the application for leave to appeal directly to it, the interdict granted to President Cyril Ramaphosa by the Western Cape High Court. I'm Undilambana for SFM News Headlines at 4:30.
6: In sports this hour, we hear from Proteus coach as he explains rationale behind selection for Namibia Tour. Chiefs aim to crush Kaizer's Rising's Kukune and Lacha returns as Buck Woman I Series sweep. More details at 4:30.
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8: Good afternoon. We start in Joburg with a crash on the Mike 1 South near St Andrews. Traffic backlogging from around about Glenhove. So Melrose down into Parktown looking quite heavy. Etsky and Pathleli leaving Pretoria. No traffic lights at Funderhof. So you're under pressure coming out of that Marabastad area already. The usual breakdown on your way out of Pietermaritzburg to Durban. It's stuck just by Ashburton. One lane open. Traffic really starting to pile up back towards the Market Road exit. And if you're coming out of Cape Town today, N1 slow already towards the Kuiberg interchange. M3 under pressure from Hospital Bend down to Rhodes Drive, and the M5's got some delays there from the Kuiberg interchange all the way down through to about the Wetton Road Bridge south of the Kenilworth area. And an issue on the N7 North is some queuing pressure up towards Plattercliff Road, delays between the N1 highway and that Plattercliff Road exit. With your traffic updates, I'm Rob Byrne.
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9: Right, lots of reaction. A, on the conversation I had about the South African Human Rights Commission. I mean, it's an interesting thought in terms of the powers that they have, and in talking to, you know, municipalities based upon complaints that their lack of service delivery is a violation of human rights. And if you use just that particular phrase or wording, it's enough to secure something damning against a local municipality. But to what degree have they succeeded on that, you know, across the country? Because if they had, I would think, am I being funny to say 50-60% of our municipalities could well be accused of the same thing? I mean, I live in Johannesburg now. I mean, let's not joke. There's just so many things around the lack of service delivery. But you may say ditto. People calling in from Hammanskraal in the past to say, forget 1 week water. We've had no water for a year. So, I mean, you could do the same thing. And I could go to many other parts of the country as well. So maybe here's a broader question. When it comes to the service delivery or the absence of service delivery, which service delivery shortfalls do you think personally are a gross violation of our human rights, of your human rights? And you wonder, and you haven't taken it up, excepting being very angry about it, but it is a violation of your human rights, and you just wonder whether it should be taken up. We'll talk about other things, including a tragedy in Zimbabwe, where there's been a ferry disaster at Lake Kariba. We'll talk about that next.
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7: Voices may have changed. 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
9: Well, Mzanzi Nizwile, Delicious Festival is entering a new era with SABC now as its official broadcast partner. Through the power and reach of SABC, we're bringing you the music, the food, fashion and culture of Delicious to audiences across the country. So join us on the 10th and the 11th of April. That's next year, by the way. You can like diarize it right now, 2027 at the Kyalami Grand Prix Circuit. It's a date.
7: Ashraf Garda on SAFM.
9: Well, let's talk about, you know, it's interesting. We spoke about Zambia now for the election, and just across the road, there's a genuine life and death story. There's a real tragedy. The news is that at least 44 people have died after a ferry sank on Lake Kariba in Zimbabwe. That's on Tuesday. Let's find out more about it with Afert Musikiwa, who's an SABC Zimbabwe correspondent. Afert, appreciate your time and thanks for joining us on the National Pulse.
12: Good afternoon, Ashraf.
9: Thank you. So earlier reports had about 15 bodies being recovered, but I understand the death toll says 44. I mean, I take it it's 44 and more?
12: Yes, indeed. We've had confirmation from authorities. They've revised the death toll. It now stands at 44, as you have rightly indicated, and 77 having been rescued. There is still quite a number that are still unaccounted for, and they are still continuing with their rescue or their search operations.
9: Mm. Tell us what happened here.
12: Okay, what we've managed to gather so far is that late afternoon yesterday, the ferry set off to, you know, it's like a daily routine where it ferries passengers from a section of Kariba, which is rural Kariba, to urban Kariba on a daily basis. And this was like a normal day-to-day routine. So yesterday, apparently, on its trip, it encountered heavy waves on the Lake Kariba. They are calling it the Binga wave, which is said to be one of those very strong waves that really has had history of overturning ships. So it encountered that yesterday, which led to the overturning of the ferry and leading to the deaths of the 44 that have been confirmed. So really, that's what we have managed to gather so far. Other details are just speculation and are still sketchy. Police have indicated that they will, once they've established the real cause of the accident, they will make it public. But for now, we understand it went down due to heavy winds on the lake.
9: Yeah, and you're saying the heavy winds on this lake, did you say it's quite common or not?
12: Well, from witnesses, they are saying that, these are not rare occurrences. They do occur every once in a while, these strong winds on the lake. So they were very familiar. They have actually named them, these waves, like the Binga wave. Mm. Binga is an area close to Kariba, which is a direction where the winds will come from. So they name if the winds are coming from that specific area, that's why they are referred to as Binga waves, because that the wind is being driven from the area called Binga.
9: Mm. What does that say about the ferry? Because, I mean, if the waves come, and the winds, that is, that's an act of nature, which means that the ferries have to be in a better condition to withstand it, right? What do you know about this particular ferry?
12: Well, it's been confirmed. First and foremost, it belonged to a government agency, and it has been in operation for almost 41 years, since 1985. And really, it was an old ferry. That's the first thing that we've managed to establish. Then secondly, on this particular trip, it was overloaded, because according to official figures, it's supposed to carry about 90 passengers. But on this trip, it had in excess of 150 passengers, which is almost 60 more than what its carrying capacity. So really, there are a lot of other factors that are at play here, where overloading is a contributor. Then also the age of the ferry itself might also have played a key part in its sinking.
9: Okay, but I mean, if there's an overloading, I mean, that brings up a whole new discussion in terms of culpability. And it's not overloading by one or two people. I mean, it's massively overloaded, right?
12: Yes, it was massively overloaded, and that's why authorities have said they need to investigate why they had to resort to such levels of overloading. It had 120 adults on board, which is way over the 90. Then the kids, the number of children that are below the ticketing age, were not. The actual number is not yet known. They are still to establish how many children were on board. So really, it makes it very difficult to really say, and to actually understand why they had to resort to such levels of overloading on an old ferry like this one.
9: All right, let's talk about the people who've been. Who are now victims, those that have died and those who are injured, right? You know, who are they?
12: Okay, what we have also managed to gather is that these people were from, the majority were from the local communities within Kariba itself. But we've also understood that among the survivors, there are a couple that had just traveled from Harare, and one, a Zambian national, who was also part of this crew. I think they were just, you know, doing their business. Because remember, Kariba and Zambia, we share the Zambezi River, is actually the border between Zimbabwe and Zambia. So these communities do interact quite a lot. And we understand that there is one Zambian national who has survived on the ferry. So we are still getting the actual, in terms of those that have passed on, we do not have details specific as to their nationalities or where they are from, because police have said they need to first, notify their next of kin and make public statements before we, the press, can actually, you know, have that information. So I think the police are still in the process of gathering that information. Once it becomes available, we will communicate as to the, you know, the identities of those that have passed on.
9: I take it, I mean, there has to be an outpouring of grief here. Can you tell us anything about that in terms of just reaction from people within that community and maybe the general Zimbabwean public at large?
12: It came as a shocker, you know. I think on social media you can actually see whether you can call it anger or, you know, the dismay. People are just shocked at this news. That's the first. Then secondly, at government level, the president himself has actually declared this a state of disaster, meaning that it's one of those classifications that the government gives to some of these that affects the entire nation, you know, scenarios that affect the entire nation, you know, like the previous ones we include when we had that cyclone Idai, where it became a state of disaster. It also allows other players to come in and assist government in the rescue efforts, you know, in giving the victims support, both during this process and post the process. So right now, I think we are at a level where it's now a national disaster, and really it's just touching the entire country. And, everyone is just racing against time to see if they can retrieve either any survivors or more bodies from the wreckage.
9: Yeah, a really, really terrible story to hear about. Our condolences really to the people of Zimbabwe regarding what we know, like 44 people have died and a whole lot of others, at least injured, about 70 others. Real terrible story of a ferry overturning on Lake Kariba. You may be closer to understanding what truly happened, you listening in, and if that's the case, do let us know about it. I'd certainly like to get your thoughts on that too. Effort Musikiwa, I appreciate your time. That's the SABC Zimbabwe correspondent.
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15: 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For 90 years, SAFM has been part of the conversation. 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This Women's Month, we are in search of an SAFM woman. 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One question: what does it mean to be an SAFM woman? 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Ashraf Garda on the National Pulse.
9: Right, so while we're talking about other things, you may have seen the South Africa's president, amongst many others, who have been gathering together in Durban for the SADC Council of Ministers meetings, which is the Southern African region all coming together. I think it's very significant, A, because of the ongoing issues that the region faces, but also there are other issues, specifically around the issues of migration, that suddenly put South Africa at the top of the agenda. So what came through today? Kayelitle Khumalo, SABC News international reporter, covering that story. Thanks for joining us on the National Pulse.
16: Well, fantastic. Thank you so much for having me, Ashraf.
9: Right, so what was put on the agenda today?
16: Well, obviously plenty of issues, Ashraf. As you know, that's one of the key issues facing the SADC region has to be just the issues of the economic challenges. So very clear emphasis on accelerating the pace of industrialization, which would lead to job creation across these 16 countries. But certainly another very pertinent issue will have to be around migration. Ashraf, as you have just alluded to it, it's one of the very main issues. And as you know, that Durban was almost like this epicenter where we saw these massive demonstrations that subsequently really spread to other parts of South Africa. So these will really just give South African authorities to amplify their issues around migration and also just how they're discouraging irregular migration, but also really just some of the positive aspects drawn from migration itself. But also another very big issue, Ashraf, will have to be around peace and security in the region. As you know, that's the eastern parts of the Democratic Republic of Congo and Madagascar, and to some degree, the northern parts of Mozambique in Cabo Delgado. Those are some of the main issues that are still under the radar of SADC.
9: So give us a sense of when you have these gatherings of the SADC Council of Ministers, you know, why do they actually meet? And then whatever gets put on the table, who decides what's on the agenda? And then what then is the process? Do they talk about it? Do they vote on it? What sort of muscle comes through from there?
16: Well, certainly, Ashraf. So they're really preceded by a number of really stream of meetings where you do have the senior officials crafting the agenda, looking at really the intended religious goals and outcomes. And then subsequent to that, you also do have now the Council of Ministers. And after the Council of Ministers, it's going to be the SADC Troika, focusing on peace and security and just the stability of the region. So it's quite a very lengthy process where also the ministers do get an opportunity where they're very frank about each other, about the agenda, especially for South Africa. As you know, that it has succeeded as a chair, but obviously during the course of the week, and really just all the way to Monday, we're going to see now the heads of states meeting. In fact, we just had an opportunity now to speak to Minister Ronald Lamola, responsible for international relations and cooperation, who is chairing the session. So he just took some time to speak to SABC about their own agenda in South Africa, emphasizing a number of issues, Ashraf, whether you're talking about energy transition, but also when you talk about agriculture as well. We know that from time to time, some of the member states do face the challenges, whether you're talking about drought or the flooding, torrential rains wreaking havoc. So it's really a number of issues that they focus on. And also you look at another challenge around the outbreak of Ebola in the northeastern part of the DRC. So it's quite a number of issues that they look at.
9: All right. So you've already given an indication it's going to go on until Monday. So, I mean, there's still quite a bit of work to be done, right? And then historically, I mean, again, amongst, you know, you mentioned, you know, cross-border issues between different countries and the issues of migration, besides the issues of, you know, maybe economic recessions in some countries. So as a result of that, there's issues of poverty. Historically, how much muscle does this gathering of ministers have?
16: I mean, you really just really look at the origins of SADC, how it was formed, Ashraf. I mean, you go back to the 80s. Essentially, this was all about, at the time, reducing really reliance on apartheid South Africa, really pushing issues of transportation of goods, the movement of people. But now the countries are free, so they are able now to plan and really just make sure that they give impetus to all these aspirations. So they are guided by a number of issues. initiatives, whether you're talking about Vision 2050 for SADC, whether you're looking at the short-term and the medium plan and also the long-term planning. So it's a number of strategies that they're looking at. But I think one of the weaknesses at times that really affects SADC is that some of the decisions that are taken, the monitoring mechanisms, I think that's always an issue. But what you do have within the national countries, you do have now these coordinators who are responsible for the plans, but essentially the Council of Ministers as well. They look at the issues of implementation of all these incredible things, because, you know, you've got so many protocols, whether you're talking about, you know, transport. I mean, you're right here in Durban, one of the busiest ports here in sub-Saharan Africa. When you're talking about the transport corridors, the movement of goods from the port of Durban, going all the way to the Democratic Republic of Congo, looking at the issues in terms of making sure that they deal with some of the bottlenecks, for example, facing the truck drivers. So it's quite a number of issues, but really it boils down to integration economically, socially, and in so many aspects, because this is part of the vision of, you know, whether you look back at the OAU now, which is currently the AU, it really emphasizes that if you want to drive development, you need these building blocks, these regional economic communities, whether SADC in Southern Africa, whether EAC in East Africa, or ECOWAS in West Africa. Mm.
9: Let's go back to South Africa's issues. Now, I mean, a lot of it concerns all the different nations, but the fact that our issue around migration, which, as has been suggested, draws on the migrants from all these countries that form part of SADC. Whatever may be discussed on the agenda, what is being discussed off the agenda? Have you had a chance to speak to people about it and what they feel about South Africa's handling of its migration issues?
16: I mean, obviously, there's quite a lot of issues, Ashraf, especially emanating and stemming from migration. But, you know, a short while ago, once again, we spoke to Minister Lamola. He said this will really enable them to really speak about this issue and really talk about now the current agenda when it comes to migration, where we've seen also the IMC, or the Interministerial Committee responsible for migration, that has really been set up by the South African government in terms of the measures. Really just to deal with especially the undocumented immigration, which has been a very big issue. But I think it's a very interesting location. We know that with Durban, when you talk about March and March, I mean, this is where it's all started. And obviously, there's quite a lot of issues. And obviously, for the South African government, I mean, they do say that security of all the delegates is absolutely important, but obviously by and large for all South Africans. But for the purposes of this particular gathering, which will be concluded on Monday, and obviously we're expecting a communique to be read out by the chairperson, South African president, of course, alongside the executive secretary of SADC, that is Mr. Elias Makhosi. But obviously a very interesting time, Ashraf, especially, I mean, you look at the geopolitical developments and just the cost of living crisis affecting so many countries. Once again, a very good platform for the SADC leaders really to look at the repercussions. So how do they cushion themselves from really the repercussions of the current development, a very shaky ceasefire in the Gulf, really affecting so many countries?
9: Absolutely. I appreciate your input. Let's leave it at that. SABC News international reporter, and that's Kailitle Khumalo, but at this time very busy in Durban covering the SADC Council of Ministers meeting, which will run through the entire week. In fact, if you have an eye on that summit, you can share your own thoughts on it, A, in terms of what's happening, but B, in terms of, again, the tooth and the muscle that it has. In the same way, we'd ask questions about the African Union in its ability or inability at times to deal with the most important issues of our continent. 4:30, here's the news headlines with Ondella.
1: Thank you, Ashraf. On the news headlines, the Constitutional Court has dismissed the application for leave to appeal directly to it against the interdict granted to President Cyril Ramaphosa by the Western Cape High Court. The community of Reja Park, east of Johannesburg, will this evening hold a memorial service for Jaden Magaman, one of the two women who were shot during an ambush in which two police officers were shot dead. And the National Treasury is reviewing the alcohol taxation framework to increase taxes according to the alcohol volume content carried in each product. A full update follows at the top of the hour with Greg Hose.
7: SAFM, guiding you through the rush hour traffic.
8: Good afternoon. It's not a bad run across the Haocheng province. We saw a light run into it this morning, and it seems to be sort of replicating that this afternoon. Volumes nowhere near what they normally would be. Earlier crash on the Mike 1 South at Young Smuts and Andrews. That's being cleared. There is a backlog on the N3 coming between Alex and Edenvale. Looks like a possible breakdown before you get to Lynxville Road. N1 North through Midran and up through Pretoria looking half decent as well. Eski and Pathleti out of Pretoria. Lights down at Van der Hof, so that stays heavy, leaving the city centre from about Marubbastud. Durban bound, there are not one but two broken down vehicles now between Market Road and Ashburton. So if you're leaving Pietermaritzburg, pressure really on there. Also, two breakdowns on the N2 south between Mgeta Road and Spaghetti Junction. So the N2 is under all sorts of pressure as well today. And the M13 from Westfield going through Cowies Hill into Paradise Valley. That's looking quite slow for those that are heading in towards the Pointout area. Bottom of the M4, Southern Freeway queuing through the Meerwet area as you backlog through towards the N2 highway connection. Cape Town, a breakdown on the N7 north at Plattekloof. That's quite a queue that's formed up from the N1 highway, heading up through Bosmansdam towards that Table View exit. Behind that, the N1 service road, queuing to get in with a backlog through Century City. With your traffic updates, I'm Rob Byrne.
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9: Right, Toby, we spoke about Stellenbosch. Stellies and their battle against sorting out the defence, but now you're going to talk about the Proteas.
6: We'll focus on the Proteas, and coach Shukri Conrad has explained the reasons behind their squad selection for the Namibia tour, where they'll play the hosts and Zimbabwe in a T20 tri-series later this month. The largely inexperienced 15-man squad will then stay in Windhoek for a three-match ODI series after that, and Conrad says that this is the perfect opportunity for the players to get some international mileage behind them.
17: Look, obviously, one needs to take everything into account when you look at a tour like this. The big summer that we've got obviously plays a part, and then whenever we have an opportunity to do both, you know, expose a few of our younger players and then also give some of our senior guys a bit of a break, because of what the summer entails, I think this is an ideal opportunity to build some international caps amongst our younger players, whilst we obviously keeping one eye on what the summer looks like for some of our senior guys.
6: Still same with cricket, the Dolphins and Sharks will renew their rivalry in the Finn Cup at the Hollywood Bets Kingsmead Stadium this Sunday. The Sharks claimed a victory in last year's tightly contested clash, but the Dolphins all-rounder Prinlin Subrayen says that his side is determined to reclaim the trophy. The T-Down Showdown will also feature a Sharks Legends and versus Dolphins Legends curtain raiser and also family entertainment. In terms of football, Kaizer Chiefs will look to bounce back from their MTN 8 exit when they host Kukuna United at FNB Stadium tonight at 7:30. Amakhosi fell 1-0 to Golden Arrows in the quarterfinals, but opened their league campaign with a 3-1 win over Kruger United. Kukuna arrive in Johannesburg full of confidence after a dramatic 4-3 MTN 8 victory over AmaZulu and a 1-0 win over Durban City. Chiefs could be without Flavio Silva and Ethan Jeslet through injury, whilst Kukuna report no fresh concerns under new coach Cedric Kaze, who faces his former side for the first time. Elsewhere, Lionel Messi says that he's unsure how much longer he will continue playing football following the death of his father, Jorge. The 68-year-old died last week after a long illness. He had been Messi's agent since the Argentine star was 14 and played a major role in his career. In an emotional tribute, Messi says that he does not know how to carry on without his father and also questioned whether he would continue playing football for much longer. In rugby, Baba Lalaja will return to captain the Springbok women when they face Fijiana 15 in their second test on Saturday. Lalaja missed last weekend's 55-12 win but returns at tight head prop, while Katha Jacobs comes in the starting team at flanker. Maria Chiremba will make her test debut on the wing, becoming the 195th player to earn a Springbok woman cap. South Africa will be looking to make it 2 wins from 2 in the historic tour of Fiji. And then in tennis, Elina Svitolina battled past Ekaterina Alexandrova 3-6, 6-love and 6-3 to reach the semifinals of the National Bank Open in Toronto. The number 9 seed, who is a former champion, extended her unbeaten run in WTA 1000 matches to 10 and also booked her fourth semifinal of the season. She now faces number seven seed Iga Swiatek, who leads their head-to-head 4-3 but has lost both meetings to Svitolina this year. Anything's off with athletics. Athletes that were promised money for competing in Grand Slam track events are still awaiting their pay, they're still waiting to be paid. The series launched by Michael Johnson in 2025 collapsed after investors pulled out, with the company later filing for bankruptcy, owing about $11 million. British athletes Josh Kerr and Matthew Hudson-Smith are reportedly owed more than £100,000 each, and officials say that the money is being held by a third party, but there is no clarity on when the athletes will receive their payments. I'll have more on other sports in the next hour.
9: Right, thanks for that. Thanks for that, Chumi. And yeah, this, I mean, interesting that lots of people talking about, you know, one hand, the beginning of the football season in South Africa and in Europe as well. And then, of course, this fantastic rivalry, the great rivalry between the Springboks and the All Blacks. And the question to you, high price or no high price, are you attending one of the test matches? Is it three, right? One of three test matches where the box against the All Blacks. And it's nowadays you hardly ever play three on the trot in one country. Would you be attending that game? Let's see who says yay to that.
7: For 90 years, South Africa has changed. Governments have changed. Generations have changed. Technology has changed. But through it all, one thing has remained. The conversation. From the voices of yesterday.
18: More on sustainable development. A preparatory conference was held in Bali in Indonesia in June, where governments and civil society delegates met but could hardly reach any decisions.
19: Can we get back to a point you made earlier that everybody has his her own conception of how it ought to be done, perhaps because Gielgud might have done it that way. For you as an actor, how does this advance your career, perhaps?
20: Having a live crossing now to Ferial Hafaji, who's at a news conference called by the ANC on land reform, I believe. Tell us a little more, Ferial.
21: Hello, Sally, yes.
7: The voices shaping tomorrow. This August, SAFM celebrates 90 years of conversation. 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
9: Right, Makwe, you know, many people shop there and therefore their yearly update has an impact on them and all of us. What about ShopRite, Makwe?
23: Definitely, and the share price is up nicely 7% because their sales for the year is up 7.2%, with Supermarkets RSA contributing 84%. The guys opened 262 new stores. Now they're sitting at 2,839 stores. Internal selling inflation, Ashraf, at 0.8%, and that's far below the 3.9% when it comes to the food and non-alcoholic beverages. National inflation, a good sign of their efforts to support customer affordability. and 6060 increased sales by a whopping 34.5%. It now contributes almost 10.6% to the total sales. Profits as diluted headline earnings per share up 14%. And yes, Ashraf, the US and Houthis reported separate attacks on shipping, while North Korea this morning launched a missile. Markets remained focused on US consumer inflation, which was to be released later in the session, and mainly for signals of timing when it comes to potential rate hike, and market sentiment was lukewarm amidst the lingering geopolitical risk. The much-awaited inflation showed prices moderated across a range of goods and services, possibly taking away the agency out of imminent interest rate hike. Knee-jerk reaction was stocks and bonds gaining and the US dollar weakening, helping the rand to stand tall. The rand was further supported by firmer commodity prices, and as of this month, the most lucrative emerging market carry trade is attracting foreign investors to our rand bonds, and that's at the pace last seen in July. Basically, global investors bought a net of $23 billion when it comes to our government debt in the first week of August. The renewed interest in our bonds comes after the yield jumped to 6 months high in March. That's after sparking inflation fears because of the Iran war, and the yellow metal extended gains as traders assess U.S. inflation data, which was in line with expectation. Gold is up 1.5% at 4,433. Platinum up 1.8% at 1,777. The U.S. and Iran remained at odds over the deal to reopen the Strait of Hormuz, but oil prices fell after forecasters cut projections for 2026 global oil demand. Brent crude is down 0.5% at $88 a barrel. Market participants were prompted to pair rate hike expectations, helping global markets to trade cautiously up, but the JSE is down 0.6% because of our industrials continuing to drag us down. Our industrials

0: are down 3%, and the rand firmed half a percent against the dollar, 16.11, 21.78 against the pound, and 18.61 against the euro.
1: All right, great. Thanks for that, Makwe. We'll connect with you and your team tomorrow.
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1: So I'm looking forward to a thought leader conversation with Dr. Vuyisi Mzukwa, who's the chairperson of the South African Medical Association. Looking forward to that. It comes up shortly. But right now, first things first, I'm looking forward to talking to you. So you could call in live. And listen, if you're a first-time caller, you best tell me about it so I can welcome you home to SAFM. 086-000-2032. And then to what? Let's get to your thoughts first. Right. So Lowit in Giyani. Hi, Lowit. Yeah, how's it, man?
3: Good, good, my brother. Thanks a lot for the opportunity. Yes, yeah. You know, it was in the year 2001 when I fortunately encountered this magnificent news channel, radio station called SAFM. And there's been no looking back ever since. I've learned so much during the course of years, and I'm very, very grateful for this radio station. I want to talk about the Constitutional Court judgment this afternoon, whereby it dismissed the direct access by those parties which were led by the ATM and the others. I'm sure, or I think on my side, the parties, they are acting disparately, and I can say they acted mindlessly. Why am I saying that? The judicial review application that was issued by the President, Ashraf, over that Section 89 panel report should be processed. And it is not far off. Only this coming month, that's where it's going to be processed by the court. Whether it can withstand the test or not, then that impeachment process will be rigorously vigilated. My last point, Ashraf, you know, sometimes I ponder as to whether the legal practitioners, the lawyers, you can say advocate and the likes, they are simply advising their litigants within malafides, because the writings are on the wall. We have to await the processing of that review process, and then the rest shall follow. But in any case, I can call it a political expediency.
1: Okay. So, well, I'll tell you what. I mean, on that issue, by the way, we're gonna get responses on that. We'll play some sound coming through from Makashulegana on the one hand, and we'll chat to Vuyo Zungula from the ATM on that Concord issue, where the Concord has denied direct access to several parties hoping to directly appeal the Western Cape High Court judgment. I mean, that's the point you make. So thank you for bringing that up. And yes, we'll touch on it just now. Thanks for that, Lowit. To Durban we go. Chris, hi.
4: Hi, good afternoon, Ashraf, to you and your team.
1: Good. Have you got your Durban? Wait, have you got your Durban summer back? That's all I need to know.
4: I think we are. In fact, we don't have a winter in Durban, but I think we had this.
1: No, but I know. I mean, that's my point. You have summer in winter. So you had winter the last few days. So you got your summer back, right?
4: Yeah, we're getting it back.
1: Okay,
4: that
1: good.
4: So Ashraf, firstly, the reason my call is, you know, I want to know what's going on in the world. And you guys are the perfect platform, both in the morning when I'm driving to work and when I'm driving in the afternoon. And even in the afternoons, I mean, I don't know what I'll do if there's no you know, talk show like the ones that you guys host together with all your other colleagues out there. So, you know, before I used to read the paper religiously. I don't anymore because I get it from you guys. And of course, I go to News24 and whatnot. But the quality of people that you bring, you interview, you interrogate, and people do knowledge sharing. For me, it's educational.
1: Well, I mean, you know, first of all, I mean, thanks for the compliment. Of course, from our side, it's a team. It's you know, myself and Keys and Intabi Seng, and you hear those names often enough. And then we have a technical team and different people at different times, right? So we put that all together. But you also, you know, your point reflects a reality, which is that less, and I love reading. If you know me well enough, I read all the time. But yes, we're reading less of newspapers. We are reading elsewhere, whether digitally, right? But that means also that the consumption of news in shorter forms lends itself to talk radio, and it comes up in big numbers. So you're right, you can be as educated about the world by catching huge chunks

0: of all the shows on SAFM, and clearly you do that. So thank you for that, Chris. Much appreciated.
1: Thank you very much.
0: All right.
1: And of course, your team as well. Thank you so much.
0: Okay, lovely, lovely call. I mean, listen, we're not going to lie to you. We need that affirmation. So when we do something that's really good and impactful, we'd like to know. I mean, we absolutely would like to know. Right, let's get to some other comments. And you need to hold us to the higher standard. So when we talk about poor service delivery elsewhere, you must also talk about we must avoid poor service delivery on air. I mean, it goes without saying, isn't it? Yeah.
2: Ashraf, it's REC in Cape Town. Tell me if I'm wrong. Listening to SAFM, it's like you are reading different type of books with different topics. There's no difference between somebody who's been reading books with different topics with me listening to SAFM. It has increased my knowledge. I'm actually French-based speaking, so it actually increased even my vocabulary, my eloquency. Yes.
0: Well, there we are. And I think you're right. You're not the first person saying so, that if you go to any country, the way to learn the language is, you know, catch talk shows and you'll start picking up a language. So if you're French speaking, yes, you'd learn a lot about speaking in English besides the environment of the country by tuning in to SAFM, right? So thank you for that lovely feedback. There's more, right? And it's not always good news.
3: Good afternoon, Ashraf and the team, Young and Rosebank. Yeah, no, this one is a tough one, Ashraf. The extrajudicial killings by police, because we debate with emotions, you know, because of the levels of crime in this country. You don't want to be seen as, you know, saying police might die at the hands of criminals. So it's a difficult one, but I mean, if we don't ask questions, what are the risks, you know, that police might go rogue? So really, it's an emotional one and a difficult one for me.
0: Well, you do have to ask yourself the question, to what extent have police, you know, police men, women, have gone rogue in our country? When you watch these movies, and mainly, you know, Hollywood movies, right? And you see about the levels of corruption in the inner workings of one of their precincts, and you're like, I mean, that's just make-believe. I mean, if this is happening in South Africa at the scale that it is, you have to say, like, what has gotten them to do so? What about the recruitment levels? How did we hire them in the first place? Not me, you know, whoever did, right? And just their level of commitment to wanting to serve, you know, community and country. Clearly, not for all, but in the case of those who go rogue, clearly that's absent, isn't it? Well, it is. Right, there's more. Good afternoon, Ashraf and the listeners. I've started listening to SFM since 2006. I've never looked back. The station is refreshing. Happy 19th birthday, you rock. That comes from Tumelo Molefi from Lamontville, Durban. Thanks for that. Well, you know what? I must honestly, when you say Lamontville, I can only ever think about Lamontville Golden Arrows. Genuinely. Whenever I see your name, it's Lamontville, like, Golden Arrows. So you put your town on the map besides the football team. But listen, that's very refreshing. Thank you for that and for calling in. Right. What about the Concord story?
4: Good afternoon, Ashraf. Ashraf Mataboge. Ashraf, my point is on the issue of the dismissed case of Zungula, EFF, MKP, and the impeachment committee when they challenged the interdict that was issued by Western Cape Court. So my question that remains is, which money are they utilizing to take cases to the Constitutional Court or other courts for that matter? Can they see that they are wasting the resources of this country? Are they doing this because they are occupying positions in government? Thank you, Ashraf.
0: Well, we'll find out what they want to do next around this. And we'll chat, as I mentioned, to the representative from the ATM. And that comes up just after the news at 5. There's a story, a thought leader piece on doctors. And that comes up next.
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6: 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This August, SAFM looks back at the journey that brought us here. 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Thought Leadership Conversations on the National Pulse.
0: Well, once a week we have these thought leader conversations. We get someone up and, you know, that person literally says what they want. We engage that person on what they've just felt or what and really the essence of their thoughts at the time. So that's the case today with my guest. And first of all, a good privilege to talk to you. And I'm going to welcome people to respond to that because I'm sure they will. And that is Dr. Mbuyisi Mzukwa, the chairperson of the South African Medical Association. Of course, we chatted before on other issues, but good to talk to you today.
13: Good afternoon to you, Ashraf, and your listeners, and thanks for having me in your show.
0: Thank you. Now, you know, you put together an opinion piece, effectively a thought leader piece, that was published in the Daily Maverick that we've picked up on, and I'll probably read maybe 3-4 lines out of it. It says, "The true measure of medicine is not only how many lives we save, but how boldly we stand for those whose voices are never heard." Allow me to begin with a simple but profound question. If doctors do not speak for the health of society, who will? Every day we diagnose disease, we prescribe treatment, we perform procedures, we comfort families, we save lives. But sooner or later, every doctor discovers a difficult truth. Many of our patients are not sick simply because of biology. They are sick because of poverty, because of inequality, because of conflict, because they cannot afford healthcare, because there is no clinic nearby, because there are no medicines, because there are too few healthcare workers, because decisions made far away from the bedside determine whether they live or die. And then you say, this is where activism and advocacy begins, because medicine alone is not enough. Well, I think that sets the scene. Thank you for joining us. Right? What got you to write this piece? Clearly, you've seen some imbalance, I would think, in the medical fraternity.
13: No, thank you so much, Ashraf. Ashraf, I think this whole thing started with the fact that we need to all agree that health is a fundamental human right. And for a human right, it needs to be defended, but also it would need advocates who are going to stand regardless of what they get backlash from the powers that be. But somebody must stand up and say, as a doctor who has been trained to diagnose conditions, a diagnosis does not end when you get that the patient has got cancer. But a diagnosis would get back and say, what are the risk factors? Why did this patient begin to have cancer? And why is this patient having this disease? Why is this patient diabetic? So your diagnosis goes back to society. What are the societal issues? What are the political issues? What are the climate issues that are causing this patient to be sick? Because when you want to prevent illness, you must deal with the cause of that illness, not just, the biology that you see. So, but what prompted this really was the fact that many of our colleagues are being intimidated at times by the powers that be, you know, in terms of

0: you know, against policy, you know, policy that is not evidence-based. Get to be named, given names by politicians. You are labeled as the enemy of the state, as anti-revolutionary, because you are pointing out that the policy that you are bringing to the people is not going to change the status quo. And you want to say, let us correct this thing. And that's where you get problems. And people that think that you are confrontational, they think you are being political, but what you are actually doing is you are standing for the patient and for better policies.
1: But look, in the 2 minutes we have remaining, here's the gist of it, right? I mean, the medical people do the medical jobs, and that's not what we're discussing. What you're talking about is the crossover. How much attention should they be paying in the activism space to try and change society? Now, my question is, I mean, that could apply to every one of us, being a talk show host, being a golfer, still do we pay attention to other things? But the reality is, should that be their level of expertise? And I ask that question because, you know, clearly we struggle with priorities. If their priority is to do what they do best, which is to save lives, and mine is not because I don't do that well, so shouldn't they do what they do and I do what I do?
0: Well, like I said, you know, to be saving lives, where do you start? Do you start by stitching a patient, or do you start by preventing that patient from getting ill in the first place, or from preventing that patient to be exposed to violence? So I think that we should be looking at those levels, because if your priority is only to stitch a patient, so it means that you will never have patients that are not getting injuries. You're not preventing, because you know the greatest part of medicine is that people should not get ill in the first place. And when we deal with the roots of illness, we must go back to what are the real issues that are causing community to get sick. Mm. You know, that is a proper diagnosis of a doctor. Okay.
1: Let me ask you this, just as we get to news, so a quick 30-second answer on this one. Do you think that medical practitioners lack empathy? That means lack the ability to truly understand how the person who's in front of them actually got there?
0: No, I don't necessarily think so, but I think, you know, our medical curriculum has focused on the biology and never emphasized, you know, this other part that I raised in the article. So it is important that, you know, as you go into the profession, then you begin to understand that this person is not only facing biology, he's facing others other than what is before
1: right.
0: me.
1: Maybe a rethink of the entire curriculum. Maybe the Minister of Health, who may well be listening, take note. Appreciate your time. You certainly put that on the agenda, and we really appreciate you doing just that in our thought leader piece, Dr. Mvuyezi Mzukwa, the chairperson of the South African Medical Association. Right, let's get to the news now. It's just gone 5 o'clock.

0: Thank you, Ashraf. A memorial service for Reicher Park shooting victims and concern over Trump's child vaccine plans. Good day to you. The community of Reicher Park, east of Johannesburg, will this evening hold a memorial service for Jaden Margerman, one of the two women shot during an ambush in which two police officers were also shot and killed. Margerman and Rolene Lessing were shot inside a vehicle after they'd come out of a shop. They were killed not far from where the two police anti-gang unit members were ambushed. A 23-year-old suspect appeared in the Boksburg Magistrates Court today. His matter was postponed to later this month for a bail application. Tabiso Khadebe reports.
1: The families of the two women say Margerman and Lessing had gone to the shop nearby. Margerman went inside the store. She later returned, and as both women sat inside the vehicle, they came under fire. A few meters away, two SAPS anti-gang unit members, Constables Tapelo Tomatsani and Spiwe Sibeko, also came under fire. The two officers were responding to gunshots when they were fatally wounded by a man carrying a torchlight who flagged the passing police van. It is not clear at this stage if the two slain cops were responding to the gunshots that killed Margerman and Lessing. The community is expected to gather this evening to pay their respects to Margerman during a memorial service, whilst Lessing's memorial service will be held on Thursday.
0: The Constitutional Court dismissed an application for leave to

0: appealed directly to it against an interdict granted to President Cyril Ramaphosa by the Western Cape High Court. Last month, the High Court halted Parliament's impeachment committee from public hearings and its hearing of oral testimonies, pending Ramaphosa's application to review the Section 89 panel report. The review application is set to be heard next month. The ATM, EFF, MK Party, as well as the impeachment committee, appealed directly to the Con Court. Committee Chairperson Khashule Gana.
1: So we are going to continue with our preparatory work in line with the decision that was made by the Western Cape High Court. We are moving to finalize the terms of reference. We are going to meet next week to move closer to finalizing the terms of reference, but also to get an update in the appointment of evidence leader. So the preparatory work of the committee has not been interdicted, and we'll continue to work to ensure that all the preparatory work is finalized.
0: National Treasury is reviewing the alcohol taxation framework to increase taxes according to the alcohol volume content in each product. It argues the move is aimed at curbing binge drinking, reducing health risks, and addressing the illicit trade in alcohol. The proposed review will see an adjustment of the tax calculation methods for beer, spirits, and wine. Treasury's in Paul Lechote.
2: We have this issue around the excise wanting to look at those that produce and those that consume paying their fair price around the social ills. From a tax perspective, you must pay the correct amount in terms of the social ills that you are causing on society. And therefore, the excise taxes seeks to deal with that issue. We should not have growth at whatever cost. I think we should be mindful about the type of growth that we want that is sustainable, but also contributes to the livelihood that we want as society.
0: Three people have died and three others injured in a head-on collision between a minivan and a buggy in Gompopo City in the Eastern Cape. Provincial Transport Department spokesperson Makaya Komisa.
3: MEC for Transport Claudie Lengata has expressed his heartfelt condolences to the grieving families and wished the injured passengers a speedy recovery. The MEC also urged motorists to obey traffic rules and reduce their speed. The injured passengers have been rushed to various hospitals in Gompopo City.
0: The World Health Organization has expressed concern that U.S. President Donald Trump's plans to overhaul child vaccinations in the U.S. go against decades of evidence. An order signed this week calls for fewer vaccines and for measles, mumps, and rubella jabs to be separated into three shots. The WHO chief, Tedros Ghebreyesus, says vaccines are safe and do not cause autism. The top story: the community of Reicher Park east of Johannesburg will this evening hold a memorial service for Jaden Markerman, one of the two women shot during an ambush in which two police officers were also shot and killed. That's SAFM News. I'm Greg Huss.
4: In sports, the Sawa Chiefs aim to crush Kaza's rising Skukune. Plumtree warns box of All Blacks threat and Rand Slam track athletes still waiting. More details at 5:30.
5: SAFM, guiding you through the rush hour traffic.
6: East struggling with a power outage. A lot of lights down around Medlin. So Atterbury, January, Masiela, down through Gasfontein, Delphi, also Solomon Mislangu. There's a lot of delay out there. So Atterbury, January, Masiela, Gasfontein, Solomon Mislangu, your big routes through that part of Pretoria East, really struggling with some localized congestion around a ton of traffic lights that are down. Mopoli Highway coming off Iski and Pathleti all the way up to Theo Martins around the bend. That's super heavy today as well for those heading out towards Shoshanguve. Joburg N3 between Alex and Galuli is looking a little bit slow. The N1 south to William Mandela, slow from Rivonia, and the Mike 1 from Parktown through Boysons, but generally a much lighter volume day. Saw that this morning, see it again this afternoon for at least the Joburg region. Durban side, the N2 south prospect and heading down to Tweedy Hill is busy. A couple of breakdowns between Umgeta Road and Spaghetti Junction. That's heavy. Queues pushing back towards Queen Nundi Drive territory, and those breakdowns coming out of Peter Maritzburg towards Ashburton have finally been clear. Also clear, the stationary truck on Cape Town's N7 North at Plattenkloof that has released all that traffic that's now just arrived into the roadworks up at Dunoon. Marine Drive's heavy part an island through towards Sunset Beach today, and there's a crash on the N2 inbound just through Hospital Bend as you come up towards the M3 split to town. Watch for some delays building around that one. With your traffic update, I'm Rob Byrne.
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8: So later on, I'll be chatting to the winner of the 2026 South African Youth Water Prize. And that comes up just now around 20 past five. Looking forward to that conversation, right? But first things first, first of all, there's lots of people commenting about my question to you, which is, you know, how has SAFM changed your life? What has it done for you? When you tuned in, then or now, what sort of shifts have you seen in your life? What does it give you? And I'd love to know, because as you know, we are reflecting on SAFM at 90. So there are different things from where it was to where it is right now, and certainly welcome that. Right, let's then talk about another issue of importance, and you've probably heard us touch on it earlier on, and that is regarding the Concord denying direct access to several parties around the issue of the impeachment. Let's get to that after this.
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11: 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Boop, boop, boop, boop. 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I'd like to say happy birthday. 90 years is a huge milestone.
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7: The National Pulse with Ashraf Garda.
8: So, I mean, the bits of drama we've experienced today, the ongoing drama at the Madlanga Commission is one thing. And the other, of course, is the drama at regarding Concord and where it goes next regarding impeachment, right? So let's just recap. The Constitutional Court has denied direct access to several parties hoping to directly appeal the Western Cape High Court judgment, halting the impeachment process against President Ramaphosa. I hope you got that. It sounds a bit confusing, and then you just repeat it. So the Concord has denied direct access to who? To several parties, amongst them ATM party. We'll talk to them next, hoping they want to directly appeal the Western Cape High Court judgment, which halted the impeachment process against President Ramaphosa. So we'll chat to... Well, we'll get to... In fact, let's bring on the line then the ATM parliamentary leader, and that's Vuyo Zungula. Appreciate you engaging us here on the show.
13: Thank you so much.
8: Thank you.
13: Greetings to everyone that is joining me.
8: Right. Before I get your reaction and what happens next, let's do this. I'm going to play a voice clip of the chairperson of the impeachment committee, that's Makashule Gana, and he reacted to the Concord order. This is what he had to say.
1: As the chairperson of the impeachment committee, I note the decision of the Constitutional Court to dismiss the direct appeal of the Western Cape High Court that interdicted the public hearings of the impeachment committee. So we are going to continue with our preparatory work in line with the decision that was made by the Western Cape High Court. We are moving to finalize the terms of reference. We are going to meet next week to move closer to finalizing the terms of reference, but also to get an update in the appointment of the evidence leader. So the preparatory work of the committee has not been interdicted, and we'll continue to work to ensure that all the preparatory work is finalized. Thank you.
14: Okay, I wonder how different people are reacting to that. You, as a listener, may react. Others have said, well, you see, some of the parties took the wrong advice in the first place in terms of their own counsel, but where do they go from here? So one of them, then, is the ATM parliamentary leader, Vuyo Zungula. You've heard Makashule Ghana comment. You've obviously followed the Concord ruling. What do you make of it?
13: It's a disappointing and questionable order from the Concord by refusing to deal with the issues of law, because whilst the review application will be heard in September, and whether it goes in the favor of the president or against the president, the argument from the Concord is saying the interim interdict will become moot. Now, the issue that needs to be understood is that the legal principles, therefore, that guide or that will become precedence when it comes to interdicting parliament will not become moot, because we are in a country whereby there's a lot of litigation when it comes to parliament doing its work, from office bearers who are going to be held accountable. Therefore, the legal principles which we were questioning to say, here are the legal principles that we're questioning that were followed in granting that order. Perhaps the Constitutional Court, as the apex court in the land, must make a determination. When they are refusing to do so, it raises questions as to what then becomes of those questioned legal principles, because the review application is not going to deal with the interdict, whether it was granted correctly or incorrectly, whether the legal principles that were established in that interim order were correct or not correct. The review application is not going to do that. So that's the first issue. The second issue is that on the paragraph, which is the most important paragraph in that order, it says the Concord has concluded it's not in the interest of justice to hear the matter at this stage, given the imminent determination of the review of the Western Cape Division of the High Court. Now, your listeners need to understand one thing, that firstly, there is no imminent determination in the sense that in September, on the 2nd of September, the only thing that will be heard is the review application. Whether the judgment takes 2 months or 3 months or 4 months, it is something that we're all going to see. Because even the Concord took over 15 months to issue a judgment on the Palapala issue when it was before the Concord. Therefore, it cannot be then said that it is imminent, because the determination, what we all know that is imminent, it is when the matter is going to be heard. But when the matter is going to be adjudicated on, it will be seen as to when that will be. The second issue on this point is that the order, the interim order, remains in place there. Remains in place up until the court has issued a judgment. The interim order does not go away gets to go away because the matter is heard. Only when the matter is there's a judgment. A judgment that can come after a few months or maybe next year, we don't know. And meaning now, the work of Parliament as we sit here now, remember a few weeks ago when the committee made a decision on the evidence leader, and it is anticipated in the next week or so, it will make a determination on the terms of reference. Then it means that so-called preparatory work by the chairperson will be done. What then becomes of the evidence gathering stage?
14: All right, so I hear all of that, and clearly you voice your disappointment. What does this now do for you in terms of your own strategy as a party?
13: We've not been able to have an engagement with our legal advisors as yet. So we're due to have a conversation later on this evening, because this is largely a legal matter and a political matter, but it is the law that must guide. That is why even by us going to the Concord, it was based on the legal counsel that we received from reputable legal advisors, and we are going to do exactly that even in this particular case.
14: And I mean, and this point, I mean, just to, you know, paraphrase what I said earlier, that the Khan court found it was not in the interest of justice to hear the matter at this stage. I mean, do they not have a point, considering let the bigger case play itself out anyway?
13: As far as the biggest issue, in fact, what people need to understand, there is no court hearing that will examine whether the interdict was correctly granted or not. Yes, there is going to be a review application talking about the independent panel report, its lawfulness, etc. But the legal principles of that interdict, which will become precedent, and that have already stopped Parliament from doing its work, there is no court that is coming up in future where that is going to be ventilated. So in a country whereby it is a constitutional democracy, you would want the Khan court as a final arbiter whenever there is some form of legal uncertainty to hear this matter, dispose of this matter so that there's legal certainty. Now, there's no legal certainty because, again, the interdict dealing with public office bearers interdicting Parliament, there's two previous judgments in the Mkhwebane case, then now there's this one. Now, if there's going to be an interdict application in future, the judges then, which one are they going to follow or use as precedents? Is it this one or the other ones that were used in the Mkhwebane matter? So that is why we wanted the Khan court to have a final say so that there is some form of legal certainty, so that precedence that is followed, it is precedence that is clear and not precedence that is already questionable, whereby there is a split judgment, whereby the other judge then was not in agreement with the view of the other two judges.
14: Okay, let's leave it at that and let's see what unfolds in the days ahead. Appreciate your time, Vuyo Zungula, the ATM parliamentary leader. For some people, it's a setback. Others may say, like, come on, this is going to play out anyway, so maybe we're just fussing over nothing. But I mean, there are procedures, and these procedures get followed, and there are rulings within South Africa's constitutional democracy. Let's talk about a young person literally making waves after this.
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14: Okay, I welcome your calls, welcome your reaction based on the conversation with, firstly, the ATM leader, Vuyo Zungula. But before that, also, you've heard the sound that we played from Makashule Ghana, right, who heads up that that committee itself, right, the impeachment committee, that is, right, and anything else, and the general question around SAFM and what it's done for you over the years, how it's changed, how it's impacted your life. So it's less about the presenters and what the content, but what it's done for you. There's also been the earlier conversation we had, which I think was really important, around the SAHRC, Human Rights Commission, around the issue of no service delivery being a denial of your human rights. So it's an infringement of your human rights as per the Constitution, and therefore they can challenge that. But how successful have they been over the years, and does that make any sense or not to you? But there's also that issue of the boat or the ferry capsizing in Zimbabwe. A really sad story. 44 people we know dead, maybe more, but when we last heard 44, there's an election in Zambia, which we've touched on earlier. All of those, by the way, available as a podcast, so you can catch that too. And then the ongoing issue of the Madlanga Commission, and then in this case, the KZN iPad boss, Latin John, making his comments about police officers, in this case, being used as part of taxi wars. Like, when will all of this stop, you may think, right? Let's, however, get to talk about certainly something to celebrate, I would think. We don't always do enough of that. But there's a fascinating story to talk about, which is a young South African who generally is making waves. And that person goes by the name of Sinan Tlantla. Sikulile Nkosi, the winner of the 2026 South African Youth Water Prize. And there's more to come, I understand, right? So thank you for joining us on the National Pulse. Sinenhlanhla, good to talk to you. Are you there?
17: Oh, yes, I'm here.
14: Yeah, thank you for joining us here on the show, right?
17: Yes, thank you for having me.
14: All right. First of all, let's talk about your victory, because, I mean, you've got support. I've noticed from the Department of Water and Sanitation that they're very thrilled. I mean, you're 17 years old. Tell me about this 2026 South African Youth Water Prize that you've won.
17: Yeah, so the South African Youth Water Prize is a science competition whereby students showcase their project, their solutions into tackling problems that we face. So I competed in the South African Youth Water Prize representing my school and eventually my province, in which I showcased my water project titled the Centenary Baby.
14: Okay, just so your line has just dropped slightly. Just repeat that last line that you said.
17: I represented my school and my province I'm using my project, which is titled the Sentinel Baby.
14: Okay. And in representing the school, what were you asked to do? Because you were asked to solve a problem. And so what is the problem and what did you do?
17: All right. So I made a goal to tackle microplastics. So I researched about microplastics and then realized that there's a gap on the existing landscape of solutions that exist. Existing solutions focus on tackling microplastics after they've already formed. So I took it as a goal to create a solution that tackles microplastics at the source. Thus, I created the Sentinel Barrier, which are barrier coatings that are applied into plastic containers to reduce microplastic release.
14: So in that case, when you say reduce microplastics, why is that important? Just help us understand it.
17: Microplastics are a global concern. They are resilient particles that are found all over our environment and in aquatic systems. So when microplastics enter your body, they can cause several health implications, such as inflammation, cardiovascular stress, or infertility. That's why it must be a goal to try to reduce this microplastics.
14: Okay, and now that you've won, what did the judges say about you, you know, in terms of giving you the big prize?
17: Not that I won. It really assures me that my efforts it really do pay off, because I've dedicated a lot of time to this project. And yeah, it assures me that I can continue innovating and solve other global problems.
14: And I understand, I mean, you now are set to compete in another event at the Stockholm Junior Water Prize. Tell me about that.
17: Yeah, so the Stockholm Junior Water Prize is considered the most prestigious water competition. So it is hosted in Sweden, Stockholm, and that's when all the national winners from all these countries come together to compete in the international stage. So as I won the national stage in South Africa, I'll represent South Africa in Sweden, where we'll all present our solutions towards tackling water problems.
14: All right. And what's inspired you? I mean, you're 17 years old. There must be something about you in your makeup. You used the word innovation 3 times. Tell me about your interest in life and where you want to go.
17: Since childhood, I have really been inspired by solving problems. And by figures such as Albert Einstein and Isaac Newton. So when I grow up, I want to continue solving problems, global problems, and I want to make that as my primary motive and hobby to do. So just wake up every day and solve a global problem and contribute towards solutions.
14: Who introduced you to Einstein?
17: No one. It was in grade one. I saved up to buy my own smartphone. And when I got that smartphone, I was on the internet a lot. That's when on sites like YouTube, that's when where I found videos about Albert Einstein and inspirational figures such as him.
14: which shows you, I mean, you need to be exposed to, you need to have Wi-Fi connectivity to be digitally exposed. If you don't have that, you're at a deficit, isn't it?
17: Yes, yes.
14: Yeah. What has your prize done for your school?
17: So from this competition, my school gains a lot of recognition, and yeah, it also rewards them for their efforts. But in Stockholm Junior Water Prize, if I win first place, I believe my school gets a cash prize of thousands of dollars, basically.
14: Okay, well, that's fabulous. And maybe just the last thing for you, right, is there, because, you know, it sounds strange, but as we talk to you, we are inspired. We may be older than you, but we are inspired by you. I mean, here's one, Daniel saying, Ashraf, Senun Tlantla is truly living up to his name at a very young age. I mean, there we are, right? Tell me about, is there one thing in your qualities, in your makeup that causes you to succeed? What's the one thing you often get right that other people don't do?
17: If I had to choose, I believe, when you come up with something, an idea, you must, as soon as you come up with it, you must pursue it immediately, you know. Don't wait for an opportunity. Don't wait for the right time. As soon as you have that idea, just get up and do it.
14: Just get up and do it. And most people just don't get up and do it. That's the reality. Well, thank you for your time. Much appreciate you engaging us, and best wishes with what happens next to you. And of course, I mean, I noticed the Department of Water and Sanitation calling on all of us to get behind you as you then enter that the next phase of what you want to do at the Stockholm Junior Water Prize. So let's hope you do well. And then that comes up later this month. Thanks for your time. Appreciate it. Love to talk to these champions, don't you think so? And you know, that's the point that's come through, that South Africa has some of the most remarkable champions in the country. And by the way, just talking about that, I attended the book launch of Adrian Gore, you know, the discovery of, the founder of Discovery, right? Which he started at the age of 27, by the way. He was a lighty man. Really was. Anyway, he's put together a book about the four principles to succeed in your life. And it's a practical guide effectively to do what he does. So if you have an interest in building an empire like he is, best you follow his example. And it's called The Four Principles: Multiply Your Impact in Life and Leadership, which is a good question to ask you. You know, when I ask you, are you winning? How do you multiply the impact in your life and in your leadership? Get the book, but it's a question you may want to answer as well. 5:30, here's the news headlines.
0: Thank you, Ashraf. Quick look at the headlines. Thousands of Joburg residents are still without electricity as City Power battles a backlog of more than 7,000 calls. The community of Reicher Park, east of Johannesburg, will this evening hold a memorial service for one of the two women shot during an ambush in which two police officers were also shot and killed. And the ANC's attributed challenges in municipalities to the leadership within coalition governments. A full update at 6.
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5: 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Guiding you through the rush hour traffic.
6: Good afternoon. We've got a power outage in Pretoria, East of Aire, so Solomon Mashlungu, Atterbury, Gasfontein, Linwood, Jenery, Masiela, all the big ones around Pretoria East going very slow. Joburg's N3 under pressure between Alex and Germiston today, and a couple of breakdowns on the N1 between Rivonia and Buccleuch, slowing things up. Durban, it looks like it's probably raining again. The M4 has got some pressure going southbound. Possible flooding there as you head out of town towards the M7. A crash down at Prospectum causing delays both ways. Prospectum through a month. Both directions on the N2 is heavy. The N2 further north, but coming south again from Queen Nundi Drive into Spaghetti Junction. Again, some breakdowns and some very heavy backlogging going on there. And if you're out of Cape Town today, a broken down truck on the N2 at Jansmuts Drive. It's a heavy queue out through Hospital Ben. Also, Marine Drive looking sluggish through Milnerton all the way through to Sunset Beach. With your traffic updates, I'm Rob Byrne.
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14: Right, Tumi, lots to consider, and you have many things that you clearly have that you want to get off your chest. But let's talk about Kaizer Chiefs as they get into league action.
4: Yes, I'll focus on football this hour, where Kaizer Chiefs return to Betway Premiership action when they host Kukune United at FNB Stadium. The match will see former Chiefs coach Cedric Kaizer return to his old home, now in charge of Kukune. And Kaizer has guided Kukune to wins over Durban City and AmaZulu, giving them a perfect start to the season. While Chiefs will be looking to bounce back after the MTN 8 exit at the hands of Golden Arrows on Sunday. Kickoff at FNB Stadium is at 7:30. Also tonight, defending champions Orlando Pirates travel to Durban to face AmaZulu at Kings Park Stadium. Durban City host Golden Arrows and Milford FC take on Suwelele. Meanwhile, Mamelodi Sundowns coach Miguel Cardoso has called for the protection of his players after midfielder Tebogo Mokoena missed their 3-2 win over TS Galaxy due to injury. Mokoena was injured during Sundowns' MTN 8 quarterfinal win last week, with Cardoso unhappy that the challenge on their midfielder went unpunished. Now, the Sundowns coach says that players, especially national team stars, need better protection in South African football. And also, Mokoena is a doubt for Sundowns' big clash against Kaizer Chiefs at FNB Stadium on Saturday. Elsewhere, Lionel Messi says that he's unsure how much longer he will continue playing football following the death of his father, Jorge. The 68-year-old died last week after a long illness. He had been Messi's agent since the Argentine star was 14 and played a major role in his career. In an emotional tribute, Messi said that he does not know how to carry on without his father and also questioned whether he would continue playing football for much longer. In terms of rugby, former Sharks coach John Plumtree believes that the All Blacks will look to exploit space on the edges of the Springbok defence in the rugby's greatest rivalry series. Plumtree says that Argentina's physicality and defensive pressure disrupted the Bok attack in Buenos Aires, forcing them into a breakdown battle and costing them structure. He expects New Zealand's playmakers, Ruben Love, Jodie Barrett and Cam Rojard, to use their skill sets to expose gaps out wide. The All Blacks, meanwhile, followed their win over the Stormers with a 54-0 demolition of the Sharks and next faced the Bulls at Loftus on Sunday before the Ellis Park showdown on the 22nd of August. In tennis, world number 2 Elina Rybakina fought back from a set down and multiple deficits to beat Naomi Osaka in the Toronto quarterfinals. Rybakina saved match points in the second set tiebreak and four break points in the decider before sealing a 4-6, 7-6 and 6-4 victory in over 2 hours. Finally, in athletics, athletes who promised money for competing in Grand Slam track events are still awaiting to be paid. The series, which was launched by Michael Johnson back in 2025, collapsed after investors pulled out, with the company later filing for bankruptcy, owing about $11 million. British athletes Josh Kerr and Matthew Hudson-Smith are reportedly owed more than £100,000 each. And Johnson says that he even used his own credit card to pay for some athletes' travel and denies claims that he secretly paid himself. Officials say that the money is being held by a third party, but there is no clarity on when the athletes will receive their payments. On that note, it is a wrap from my side. Kina Dumin Khapele. Murimugyo.
14: Thanks for that, Tumi, and we'll connect. We'll connect tomorrow, of course.
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23: 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After 132 years of colonial rule, Algeria fought a brutal war for freedom. Independence came at a cost, lives, land, and legacy. But from that struggle came strength. Today, Algeria stands sovereign, steady, and self-defined.
24: I was with Hector Peterson when he was shot, the boy who was in that picture, where a boy was carrying. He was the first student I saw going down. I saw him being shot on the head and he fell down.
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14: Right, Jimmy, your show comes up 6 to 7, but to set the scene, you want to talk about Africa's sovereign debt crisis.
15: Good afternoon, Ashraf. Good afternoon to the listeners. The team at the Bank of International Settlements, BIS, have put together an interesting report around African sovereign debt and the crisis that potentially sits in that space. We're going to be looking at this report in a bit more detail to see if we can unpack some of its insights. Obviously, the Bank of International Settlements is effectively the bank for banks. All of the commercial banks around the world typically transact through the Bank of International Settlements as they move money around the world. So this is quite an important institution in the financial world and how it is that transactions move around the world. So we're going to look at that report, see if we can make heads or tails of what's going on there. We've also got a conversation with the director at Denka Capital, Koki Koeman. He's our resident banking specialist on something unrelated to that. It's a separate report that suggests that South African banks incur almost 30 million rands in costs where it relates to declined fraudulent transactions, card transactions in particular. We're going to explore that and see if we can make sense of those costs and the implications on South Africa's banking system. Then we have a conversation with the team at Allan Gray, taking a look at how it is that they identify needles in haystacks and how they identify good companies, especially at a time where volatility is increasing and good companies are becoming harder and harder to find. And we wrap up the show, as we do every Wednesday, with an executive lounge conversation. It is still Women's Month, and in keeping with that theme, we're finding extraordinary women to have conversations with. This week's guest is a nuclear engineer, and that is all I'm going to say about that particular guest for our executive lounge, because the rest of that conversation will be coming up later on the show. Before we get to those conversations, though, a sense of some of the other market movements throughout the day. It's been a better day on the currency side of things. Not such a great day on the equities market, but that's because it's been by and large a bit of a mixed bunch across the board. The Nikkei is open once again. They were, of course, closed for Mountain Day yesterday. They were up about 0.8% on the day's trade, playing catch up there. The Hang Seng in Hong Kong was down almost a full percent. Shanghai was up about a third. ASX in Sydney was down about 0.45%. European markets also all in the red, actually. The CAC 40, the biggest loser in France, down 0.5%. The FTSE in London down 1/5. The NASDAQ in the US is up 0.5%, whilst the S&P is up only about 0.25%. Local markets, the industrial sector stocks were down almost 3% off the back of those 10-cent numbers that we got coming through. They affected, of course, the Hang Seng, and that also then affected Naspers and Prosus. That's why industrial stocks were down about almost 3%. They are heavily weighted towards those two local counters there. We're going to look at that, of course, with our markets watcher a little later on. I've got Warren Bass joining me on markets to get a sense of what's happening there. Financial stocks were down almost 0.5%. Resource stocks up almost 8%. Despite this, the all share down about 0.4%. The top 40 down a similar margin. And the commodities front, where the resource stocks were saw the greatest benefit. The gold price back above $4,400 a fine ounce, silver above $65 a fine ounce. Platinum hasn't yet gone above $1,800. It is relatively close at about $1,780. I expect that it would continue to move towards that $1,800 level. So it looks as though the commodities are having a good time of some of the volatility at the moment. But when we look at some of the other commodities, the likes of the oil price that we keep a close eye on, that we hope will eventually come down, still $87.70 or $0.40 a barrel, hasn't really moved from where it was yesterday. Quick look at the rand before we go. 16 rand 14 is where we currently sit against the US dollar. We were at 16.10 a little while ago, just before you and I came on air, Ashraf. So markets are doing really well in the case of the rand there, but it's gaining against other major currencies as well. 18.63 against the euro, 21 rand 80 against the British pound, 11 rand 41 against the Australian dollar. One Bitcoin with the stronger rand yesterday was around 1,029,000. Today, 1,024,000. So even the Bitcoin price is cheaper in rand terms. The rand is firming quite nicely at the moment and holding its ground against all of the currencies. We'll be back just after the 6 p.m. news, of course, with all of these and other updates. For now, Ashraf, back to you.
14: Well, thanks. Enjoy your show. You have lots to talk about, I'm absolutely sure. Do not miss that.
3: The National Pulse with Ashraf Garda.
14: Right, we're going to get to some of your calls because there's lots of people wanting to comment on many of the issues, from the 17-year-old lighty, the 17-year-old youngster who's making waves with regard to water, to others as well. Others asking questions about that, the book launch of Adrian Gore's book, which I'll maybe touch on if I get a chance. But let's do this. You know, we had this chat with Dr. Imbuyisi Mzukwa, the chairperson of the South African Medical Association, in their thought leader conversation. And he spoke about that besides the medical people doing their job in the medical space, they need to be a lot more, you know, proactive and understand the causes, and therefore have to be activists in society. And I said, perhaps if it's not done in the training, we need to ask the Minister of Health about it. And lo and behold, the Minister of Health, Dr. Aaron Motsoaledi, as always, does engage immediately. So much appreciate your time. Thanks for joining us, Minister.
7: Very much, Ashraf.
14: Yeah,
7: well,
14: I caught
7: the tail end of your discussion
14: right. With
7: Dr. Mzukwa.
14: Okay.
7: I didn't hear exactly what you were saying, but I caught the tail end. But I heard you when you say the Minister of Health should be listening, and because of that, he must account what they are doing about this whole thing. Where you're talking about, if I'm not mistaken, primary health care, prevention of disease, why people are sick. In other words, moving from the biological model of health care. Right.
14: Yes, I mean, first of all, thanks for listening in, appreciate it, and thanks for calling in, responding, because you do something that most other elected officials do not do, okay, so that's so important. But yes, I mean, Dr. Mzukwa said was that they need to be also at the forefront of challenging inequality in our country, because the inequality then causes the bad health that then doctors are there to treat. And that's what he's talking about, us being, well, in this case, us, you, all of you, being activists in the inequality space. And that doesn't always come through in the training and understanding where people come from.
7: Yeah, that's true. That's why we've got a specialty called family medicine, Ashraf. Family medicine practitioner specialist don't delve deep into the biology. They delve in what you call, you know, my daughter is a family medicine specialist, actually. I confronted her and say, if you teach a lay person what family medicine is, what will you say in one word? She said, is the story behind the disease. We are looking more at the story behind the disease than the disease itself. Mm-hmm. How you got it, what in your life caused it, what will make it not happen in future? How is it affecting your present situation? Did they just mechanically put you off work and say they are medically boarding you, even when your family is likely to collapse and have more illnesses in your family? So those are the things that I looked at. Actually, nowadays, internship, they've actually, you know, interns move around blocks. They do different blocks.
14: Yes.
7: This block of family medicine, they've actually increased the time, because that's the future of medicine. You know, to look holistically at the patient rather than just looking at the biology.
14: Okay, fair enough. So, I mean, just very quickly, therefore, the concern from the practitioner was medical people need to do much more in this and being proactive and preemptive in what they do, or preventative in what they do. So, notwithstanding your point about family healthcare, right, do you think we're on the right track as a country, or more can be done?
7: No, not yet, Ashraf. He's right, not yet, because our healthcare system is more curative. In a curative healthcare system, you look what you can repair here and there, full stop. You don't look at preventing it, as I heard him saying also that, or the job of health practitioner must be to prevent diseases. Many believe their job is to repair, wait for the damage and start repairing. Mm. And unfortunately, it's the system of healthcare we are having. Now we are moving away from that into what you call primary healthcare, the prevention of diseases and promotion of healthcare. Even at the level of World Health Organization, we've taken many resolutions about that. We've taken them in the Africa World Health Organization, the African region, even in SADC meeting. The question is, will it be possible? Because you need to move society. You need to move the whole orientation of society and doctors towards understanding primary health care rather than curative care. At the moment, remember, Ashraf, people believe, especially in South Africa, that the word health care is only as health. It's only available within the four walls of a private hospital with a lot of money. If you can't afford to get there, forget about health. That is the thinking of many people, which obviously is wrong. But it's societal orientation and the orientation of doctors to move away from that.
14: And I mean, there are big challenges. Let's leave it at that. I mean, here's the last one we just got from a listener who's doing like you doing. You listen, you call in. A listener is listening, and they've also called in on message saying, let me just ask this question. Does the minister know anything about the concoctions being sold at robots or traffic lights in this case here, targeted at men? The concoctions being sold at traffic lights, robots targeted at men. They seem to be very popular in certain townships, I understand. You know much about that, Minister?
7: Yes, we know a lot of concoctions that are being sold in many areas. The SAHPRA, South African Health Product Regulatory Authority, is actually leading, you know, it's actually leading in the process of looking for those. Some of them is about false medicines, false claims, etc., etc. So there are a lot of concoctions that are sold on the street. They have to get active, working together with healthcare workers and even the police to get rid of the concoctions.
14: Okay. Well, thanks for that. I mean, that's a broader conversation. Much appreciated that you called in today and sharing your thoughts on what was said in our thought leader conversation, Minister. Thanks for your help. That's Dr. Aaron Motsoaledi, Minister of Health.
1: For 90 years, South Africa has changed. Governments have changed. Generations have changed. Technology has changed. But through it all, one thing has remained. The conversation. From the voices of yesterday.
8: More on sustainable development. A preparatory conference was held in Bali in Indonesia in June, where governments and civil society delegates met but could hardly reach any decisions.
9: Can we get back to a point you made earlier that everybody has his her own conception of how it ought to be done, perhaps because Gielgud might have done it that way. For you as an actor, how does this advance your career, perhaps?
10: Having a live crossing now to Ferial Hafaji, who's at a news conference called by the ANC on land reform, I believe. Tell us a little more, Ferial.
11: Hello, Sally, yes.
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14: Right, let's get to your thoughts, right? And we go to Klebeha first up. Michael, go for it.
12: Ashraf, a quick one. I'm not sure if you've been watching the congressional hearings, right, on COVID-19, where Dr. Fauci has pleaded the fifth 110 times, every single question. Now, if if you are watching these proceedings, right, these congressional hearings, if you took the COVID jab, you must be worried. You must be really, really worried from what is coming up. I find it interesting that, you know, there is no highlight from the media on what is playing out. But Senator Ron Paul has called it a biochemical warfare. It's scary what is coming out of these hearings. And they've subpoenaed his phone. They've subpoenaed his diary. If you took this job, you must be really, really, really worried from what is coming.
14: Well, I've been following it, not in detail, just some, you know, top level conversations. And you are right. I mean, even I think we, as on this show, I mean, we haven't paid much attention to it. And sometimes it's not because we don't care. It's just we've got a flood of things. It's like trying to fit 20 or 30 things into 10 every single day. And that's the issue. But I think your call is a reminder. And it's a reminder that's noted. So thank you for that. Okay, Michael, okay. Much appreciated. Absolutely. Right, let's get to some of the other thoughts. Yeah, this one happens all the time.
0: Afternoon, Ashraf. It's Siba here from Durban. I just want to drop my 2 cents comment on the increase on tax on alcohol. In my opinion, I don't think this thing is going to help. Because now it's just going to create more poverty in the township. People are going to go be borrowing monies they don't have to buy alcohol. I don't think that's a solution. The solution, I think it should be more on educating people on alcohol and this bench drinking that most people do in a township. Thanks.
14: Well, interesting. Look, I do not consume alcohol. I don't smoke either. But I often hear, you know, what is called syntax, right? And you wonder, what is the purpose of a syntax? Is it to charge an additional tax to make it more affordable so they don't buy it? But if they don't buy it, then government doesn't earn any revenue from things like that. So it's not in government's interest if they don't buy. But I, notwithstanding your point, to say maybe if we increase the prevention aspect, then, you know, in terms of hospitals and others, in terms of that impact, which is, you know, poor healthcare from alcoholism and breakdown, that cost will not be met. So, in fact, we'll save a lot more in the long term. But you do wonder, and I do agree with you, I think if people are desperate, they're desperate, whether they're going to pay 1 rand or 1 rand 20, they're going to make a plan. So, yeah, I agree with you that perhaps re-looking at that syntax and does it actually work?
5: Hi, Ashraf. It is only fair to get rid of this illicit cigarette and alcohol before we come up with this new taxation law, because here we are not addressing the root cause, but we are just addressing the symptoms. Because South Africa is characterized by illicit economy in the form of cigarettes and alcohol. Chief Siyabusha.
14: Well, thank you for that. And again, we hear that often too. So appreciate that. Delani in Durban, go for it.
6: Hey, how are you doing?
14: I'm good indeed. Good to talk to you.
6: You see, AG, I think people that have followed with SAFM, it was that man with the velvet voice, Timothy Modise. As well as you, Ashraf, as well as you, man. You are one of those people that hypnotized me. I remember early in the 90s, I wanted to quit my studies at Mango City Technical and just jumped to the campus radio and do campus radio one way or the other. But yay, I'm raised up in a rural setting. You know, where they say, how can you be a DJ and be a head of a household? You know, I remember Nelson Mandela saying that to Mandela.
14: Well, there you are. Well, listen, I mean, lovely call. I mean, you know, you're saying we hypnotize you. I'm like, I'm not a hypnotist, but I get, but I'm just trying to imagine you going home and saying, I want to be a DJ. Why? Because I heard Timothy said Ashraf Garda. That's cool. Like, no, man. I'm glad you did it. Okay, you did what you did. Well, what are you doing, by the way? I mean, what do you do with your life now?
6: But now I'm in civil engineering.
14: Well, you see, don't be a DJ. Be a civil engineer instead.
6: But on a serious note, AG, let me get to this one, you know. The victory at the Concord of the state president. I mean, it's been a numerous time that the president always triumphed over his challengers. You see, I mean, I'm spending my time, Ashraf, I don't know whether I'm dumb or what. I haven't heard what President Cyril Ramaphosa is saying that is negative, something that is untoward. You see, I've listened to all his speeches. I mean, I'm even trying to get inside the radio, TV, but this man is just talking issues. And it's like now he is presiding over our heads, you know, because it's always far.

0: Allow me to close your program today by saying I actually predicted with the ruling of the Constitutional Court of those parties who ran to the Constitutional Court, they're going to eat in a humble pie. So I'm going to remind them once again and said, why they cannot wait for September, so to speak. So they wasted their time. So hence I said, they're going to eat in humble pie. It actually makes me happy, so to speak. Even if they're going to go for an impeachment, I doubt very much if they're going to have enough numbers to do away with our president. Only the ANC will manage to do that. That's something that I've been saying all the time. It's just that most people, they don't want to believe it, especially the ANC haters.
1: Okay.
0: But it actually makes me happy. I'm talking about the ruling.
1: All right.
0: I heard Zungula say he's disappointed. It's something that I expected. They're going to be disappointed. They can say whatever they want them to say. Anyway, have a nice
1: one. Okay, you did say you'll be the last caller. You are the last caller, Bonakelly. Thanks, we'll connect again tomorrow. Don't forget to catch the podcast of all the conversations we have available, safm.co.za, your fashion. Listen, some people are asking, what about that book that I mentioned? So it's from Adrian Gore, who's the founder of Discovery. I was at this event last night. I don't know, there were probably at least 1,000 people. It is a fabulous event. The book is called The Four Principles, Multiply Your Impact in Life and Leadership. And I mean, of course, it reflects on his life. The four principles that he's used that's helped him multiply his impact in life and leadership. Now, outside the book, which you must get, it was like a who's who of people there. Chad Leclerc was there. I didn't see it, but I know he was there. Lucas Khadebe was there. I had a chat with him, of course, about Danny Jordan. Puti Mahanyela was there. Shudu Musina was there. I mean, and these are all leaders in their own right, of course. CJ Mpofu Walsh was there. Of course, we spoke about his podcast. Feroz Borat, the head of Discovery Marketing, was there. And perhaps the most fascinating conversation of all I had is someone I bump into often. We need to have coffee soon. Jeremy Michaels. I did suggest he must write a book on the Madlanga Commission. I mean, he's the spokesperson for the Madlanga Commission. I mean, ready-made story sometime down the line. The inside story of the Madlanga Commission. That's bound to be a bestseller. Have a fabulous evening. No snow in South Africa. That's all gone. It's sunny South Africa, even though it's cold. Thanks for listening. Here's the news at 6 with Greg.

0: Thank you again, Ashraf. Thousands of Joburg residents still without power and memorial service for Reicher Park shooting victim. Good evening to you. Thousands of Johannesburg residents are still without electricity as city power battles a backlog of more than 7,000 open outage calls. The power utility says it's deployed additional teams across all 8 service delivery centres to repair faults and restore power following outages linked to increased demand, infrastructure faults, vandalism and theft. Hurst Hill has the highest number of open calls with more than 3,200, while Ruderpoort, Randburg and other areas are also affected. City Power spokesperson Isaac Mangena.
1: We have deployed extra teams across our SDCs, especially the pain point regions, to basically prioritize work according to the calls logged, the scale of the outage and the number of customers affected, other essential services that may be affected by those outages, but also considering the issue of public safety and the nature of the faults.
0: In Tshwane, emergency services have urged residents there to take precautions following a warning by the Weather Service for damaging winds. Spokesperson Nana Khadeba Kiba.
2: The winds may also cause trees and branches to fall, damage roofs and other infrastructure, and dislodge loose objects such as signage, advertising boards, roof shedding, outdoor furniture and refuse bins. Emergency services urges residents to avoid standing or sheltering near trees, unstable structures, walls, construction sites, and other objects that may become hazardous during strong winds.
0: The community of Reicher Park, east of Johannesburg, will this evening hold a memorial service for Jaden Markham and one of the two women shot during an ambush in which two police officers were also shot and killed. Markham and Roline Lessing were shot inside a vehicle after they'd come out of a shop. They were killed not far from where the two police anti-gang unit members were ambushed. A 23-year-old suspect appeared in the Boksburg Magistrates Court today. His matter has been postponed to later this month for a bail application. Tabiso Khadebe reports.
3: The families of the two women say Mageman and Lessing had gone to the shop nearby. Mageman

0: went inside the store. She later returned, and as both women sat inside the vehicle, they came under fire. A few meters away, two SAPS anti-gang unit members, Constables Tapelo Tomatsane and Spiwe Sibeko, also came under fire. The two officers were responding to gunshots when they were fatally wounded by a man carrying a torchlight who flagged the passing police van. It is not clear at this stage if the two slain cops were responding to the gunshots that killed Mageman and Lessing. The community is expected to gather this evening to pay their respects to Mageman during a memorial service, whilst Lessing's memorial service will be held on Thursday.
1: The ANC has attributed challenges in municipalities to the leadership within coalition governments. The party's local government intervention subcommittee held its local government election manifesto review today. It assesses the party's governance and local government over the past 5 years. The briefing takes place as the party gears up to launch its local government election manifesto on the 26th of this month. South Africans go to the polls in November. The deputy chairperson of the ANC's local government intervention subcommittee, Masimola.
2: The main cause of all these issues is leadership, because everything stands and falls on leadership. The leadership characterized by coalition dynamics in these big cities and elsewhere, unavoidably, it has basically brought all this what we are going through now, which has become permanent systemic problems, which were not there before.
1: 81-year-old British musician Rod Stewart cancelled his upcoming US tour dates after undergoing a heart operation. The BBC's Mark Savage has more.
3: Wake up, Maggie, Rod Stewart's health has been under scrutiny during his latest US tour. In June, he was pictured breathing from an oxygen tank on stage in Utah after losing his breath. He later cancelled a concert in California after being diagnosed with laryngitis. His latest cancellations come after a procedure to fit a coronary stent, which helps to improve blood flow to the heart when arteries become narrow or blocked. The musician apologised to fans he'd let down, but promised to be back on stage as soon as possible, hopefully in time for a gig in Mexico next month.
1: The top story is that thousands of Joburg residents are still without electricity as City Power battles a backlog of more than 7,000 open outage calls. That's SAFM News. I'm Greg Huss.
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5: Thank you very much to Greg for that news update. There'll be more news with Greg at 7 o'clock. Today's number is 54 billion. That's how many US dollars in remittances flowed into sub-Saharan Africa just a couple of years ago. That was money sent home by people working abroad. Surely that number has grown given the number of individuals working in international markets. I'm Jimmy Moyaha. This is the SFM Market Update. Let's get you up to date. Coming up on the show today, we take a look at the latest report by the Bank of International Settlements that suggests that there is potentially an African sovereign debt crisis. We're going to take a look at that and make sense of that if we can. Then we have a conversation with Denker Capital's Corky Koyman, taking a look at the costs incurred by banks to facilitate or deal with payment declines or transactions, or card transactions in particular, that have declined. We're going to take a look at those costs and see how it is that the banks are navigating that challenge. Then we have a conversation with Alan Gray's CPC Lezwane on how it is that they find needles in haystacks and how it is that they navigate these challenging environments from a volatility perspective as they aim to identify good long-term investments that are worth pursuing. And we wrap up the show, as we do every Wednesday, with an executive lounge conversation. This week's executive is founder and chair at Ario. She also happens to be a nuclear engineer, Dr. Ramatsimela Masango, who's going to be joining us to get to know her a little bit better.
4: The day's markets, understanding the moves and making smarter investment calls.
5: That's where we kick off the show, as always, with a sense of markets market movements that have been taking place throughout the day. This week, we're joined on the line for our markets conversation by Senior Wealth Manager and Investment Member Committee at Private Client Holdings, Warren Base, to take a look at this, or to take a look at markets rather than get a sense of how it is that they've been moving. Warren, lovely having you on the show. Thanks so much for taking the time. Markets having quite the interesting midweek movements. If I'm looking at local equity markets versus international equity markets, it's rather positive on the local front, barring, of course, those developments happening out of Asia and Tencent and the implications that that has had on Naspers and Prosus locally.
6: Yeah, thanks, Jimmy. I think you've had a bad week in the markets, which is good. Quite a bit of interesting news also came out today, just around, which I think is probably one of the main things that people have been waiting for, was the, you know, the US inflation figures. So, I mean, really, we're watching US interest rates and inflation, which drives everything throughout the world. And inflation was in line with expectations. It came out slightly weaker, the year-on-year growth at 3.4% versus what it was previously at 3.5%. So perhaps giving Kevin Warsh, the Federal Reserve Chairman, now a bit of leeway as not having to raise interest rates, maybe keep them flat, which would be good for markets. So we've seen like the S&P up slightly today. I mean, the SA market was trading fairly negatively, and that actually came back a bit during the day. And the NASDAQ up also 0.4% at the moment. So that's nice, positive news.
5: Warren, I want to take a look at some other local markets before we get into international markets. MTN gave us a warning around their expectations for revenues and profits potentially to be on the decline. A lot is happening around that business, but the share price sold off quite significantly. I mean, I think one of the reports that I saw suggested that the 5 or 6% decline in the share price meant that a little over 20 billion rands in value was lost in market cap on that particular stock. Quite a significant move there from that perspective, but I suppose at the moment that is very telling of how markets are reading data and news points. As data points come out, if they're exceptionally good, the market might reward companies. If they're not as great, the market really does take this to heart.
6: Yes, definitely, Jimmy. You know, I think one of the things that is a factor in this is the amount of sort of indexation or passive funds now in the markets nowadays. So, you know, that's created, there's quite a lot of automated buying in that. And, you know, big misses by companies in that. You've seen the share price movement exacerbated quite a lot when it happens. I mean, the South African market movements have become larger, but, you know, the foreign markets have actually a lot more than that. So, yeah, definitely a few longer-term factors that are actually influencing that.
5: Warren, let's take a look at the rand. It was at 16.10 at some point throughout the day. I saw it at about 16.14 a little earlier. It's at 16.15 or so at the moment. The rand also going through its own sets of movements. We know that just towards the end of last month when we got that interest rate decision, the rand went all the way back up north of 16.50. It has since rebounded, suggesting that perhaps rand strength is definitely coming to the party following that interest rate decision by the MPC. It's stronger against the British pound. It's stronger against the euro today. It's even stronger against the Australian dollar. Rand strength, or the rand rather, holding its own in a very difficult emerging market environment.
6: Yes, I think there's quite a nice self-help story around South Africa at the moment. So I mean, you see that bullishness in South African bonds, and things like our structural reforms and that are sort of starting to, I think, come through and make a bit of a difference. I think I always look at the currency also in conjunction to sort of maybe like the dollar index and what's happening on some of the foreign foreign markets and that. And, you know, we've seen a bit of weakness, you know, in the dollar index. And I think, you know, consummate with some rand strength. So, you know, yeah, I think it's a number of factors have been affecting it. But, you know, I think South African emerging markets is a bit of a risk on trade throughout the world at the moment as well. So that's all positive for the rand.
5: Warren, can we take a look at the gold price? You mentioned a risk on sentiment, and the gold price hasn't really, for the last couple of months, been behaving as the typical safe haven we've seen it behave as over the years. potentially having something to do with what's happening in the Middle East and the global tensions and everything. But it's nice to see the gold price back above $4,400 a fine ounce, a level we haven't seen since it's come below that level. We bounced very nicely off $4,000 a fine ounce. The market looking like we could go back to retest $5,000 a fine ounce at the moment. I know it's still very early to see if we go that far up, but even the gold price is benefiting from kind of the shift in sentiment that we're seeing in the world.
6: Yeah, 100%. I think the gold, an interesting one. It has a very strong structural underpin at the moment with central banks buying more gold rather than U.S. Treasuries. And I think really that was a factor of, you know, when Russia invaded Ukraine in 2022 and the U.S. confiscated Russian assets, their dollars, that a lot of countries moved to buying more gold instead of holding U.S. Treasuries. That's a very strong underpin. And I think recently some of the gold defensiveness is actually broken down because there were so many retail investors jumping on the bandwagon and buying into ETFs, which really created like some bit of artificial demand for gold. Some of that was shaken out of the system in the last while with the Iran war, because people needed to fund some of their other assets by moving money out of gold. And but I think now that it's kind of reestablished itself a little bit, the sort of same fundamentals, and this decision, this inflation figure, which was a bit softer, maybe looking at the Fed keeping rates on hold, has given a bit of impetus to the gold price.
5: Warren, before I let you go, can we take a look at some of the other developments out of the US? Looking at SpaceX today, that share price bouncing quite nicely off of $110 a share. There was a lot of concern around whether or not we'd get back above listing price, and we're kind of wrapping up the tail end of earnings season in the US. A couple of stragglers still reporting on numbers. It's been, by and large, somewhat of a relatively confident earnings profile. I think the only thing that was a bit of a downer in the US was that jobs data that you mentioned at the start of our chat. Last week's jobs data, or the start of the month's jobs data, not coming through as strong as expected, and that labor market very telling. But on the company side of it, surprisingly, companies still able to beat estimates, able to still provide a bit of positive sentiment in the markets. How are you reading the US picture at the moment, and is it driving the confidence that we've seen? I mean, the S&P recently touched all-time highs once again. Markets are clearly moving very, very differently at the moment there.
6: Yeah, without a doubt, Jimmy. I think, the way that we look at it, there's been these two opposing forces in the market. One is worries around a stagflationary environment, slowing growth and rising inflation. And then two versus very strong earnings coming out of the U.S. really from the AI build-out. And you've started to see that AI build-out, strong earnings growth, actually broaden out in the U.S. economy. I mean, for the first quarter earnings in the U.S., the S&P earnings were 28% in total, and excluding the large AI tech-related business, about 15 to 18%. I mean, that's just ridiculously strong growth coming out of there. In quarter two, I mean, growth looks like it's going to be around, excluding all those big companies, like over 20%. So, definitely positive revisions there. That's a very key one. So even though the jobs, it's kind of one print, the softer jobs data, there does seem like a fair amount of underlying strength still in the U.S. economy. And, I think as long as there's a sustainability in those type of earnings numbers and that is supporting markets, ahead of whatever other geopolitical issues and that we see in the world.
5: The geopolitical issues don't seem to be going away, but it does seem as though market participants are finding a way to navigate through them. We'll see how these market conditions continue to unfold and how they impact local and international markets. For now, we'll leave the conversation on that note. Senior Wealth Manager at Private Client Holdings, Warren Bass, joining us to take a look at markets, make sense of what's been happening there, and share his thoughts around what could be coming next.
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5: What separates a great company from a great investment? 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This evening at 6:45.
7: Away.
5: What separates a great company from a great investment? 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
1: The latest Bank of International Settlements bulletin has come out suggesting that the public debt situation in Africa is of serious concern, especially amidst the global headwinds that markets are facing. We're going to be taking a look at this in a bit more detail with Senior Research Fellow at the Center for the Advancement of Scholarship at the University of Pretoria, Professor Daniel Bradlow, joins me on the line now to see what we make of this report. Prof, lovely having you on the show. Thanks so much for taking the time. Your initial thoughts around the African debt crisis, is it isolated to Africa? Is it something that, I suppose the report particularly focuses on Africa, but is it something that is distinctly different from what's happening everywhere else in the world?
2: Good evening and thanks for having me. It's not only an African problem, it's a problem of many developing countries, but there is a particular African dimension to it, I guess. There are about 20 or 21 countries that the IMF thinks are at risk of being in debt distress, which doesn't mean that they necessarily will have a debt crisis, but that they are under pressure to meet their debt obligations. And so that does create a problem for the country, for the continent. And then in addition, there's some countries which are already either in debt, have defaulted on their debt, such as Zambia or Ghana, which are now working their way out, or countries like Senegal, which are in serious risk of defaulting and are having a real debt crisis at the moment. So it is a varied picture. And because of the situation in the Gulf and the El Nino effect, the risk that African countries could experience more debt crises is significant.
1: Prof, let's look at that Middle East development and how it is that that's potentially impacting the market. You mentioned, of course, that it has the potential to increase the debt crisis situation. But if we look at those events, I mean, those events are external of what's happening on the African continent. I suppose, in part, they do have an impact on infrastructure development and the goals that some of the countries have, but also potentially on conversations like trade. How is it that those ongoing developments that are unfolding in the Middle East are going to potentially put more pressure on the African continent?
2: Well, because firstly, because of the fact that the Straits of Hormuz are closed, it means the chance for African countries to access the oil that they need is becoming more challenging. The price of oil, as we know, is going up. The price of fertilizer is going up. So that has knock-on effects to countries in the region who have to spend more either subsidizing oil, or the population has to live with the inflation that follows from higher prices. And that puts pressure on the government budgets, in either through more spending on the subsidizing of these things, or on the fact that they're getting less revenue because the economy's in crisis. So it is causing problems. The El Nino could affect that as well, because it could cause droughts in certain parts of the continent. So both of those effects, if they go on, will have a significantly negative effect on African countries. In addition, the uncertainty that's being caused by all this means that markets are less willing, on average, to lend money to African countries. And so they're becoming more dependent on a relatively smaller pool of potential finance.
1: Prof, that pool of finance might be growing smaller, but we are seeing that countries on the African continent aren't all sitting idly by. Some governments are taking important policy steps to mitigate some potential adverse impacts of what might be happening around the world. Some governments are very proactive around how it is that they're utilizing the funds that they're obtaining from financial institutions like the World Bank and the IMF. How is it that African countries are deciding to navigate these challenges differently? And could that be potentially the difference maker between avoiding a sovereign debt crisis as a country and potentially accessing capital that is critical at a time like this and using that to improve the country?
2: So there definitely are moves that African countries are making. A number of them are borrowing from new sources. So, for example, Kenya swapped some of its debt from dollars into Chinese yuan. A number of other countries are looking at doing that. Countries are borrowing and looking at borrowing from

0: country from like Indian markets or the Turkish markets. And the biggest development is that more and more African countries are raising most of the money they need in their domestic markets. And so that helps them manage the exchange rate risk so they don't have to be as dependent on the dollar and what happens to the dollar. So that's a positive development. It has some negative effects because the cost of domestic debt tends to be higher and the maturity of the debt tends to be shorter than some of the external debts. And it's definitely much more expensive than borrowing from the World Bank or from African multilateral financial institutions. So there's a plus and a minus, I guess, from the domestic debt, but it is opening up more possibilities and reducing some of the dependency on foreign markets.
1: Prof, before I let you go, I want to get your thoughts on what you make of those borrowing habits. You touched on the fact that borrowing is increasingly coming from diverse sources, potentially new sources, and you mentioned the likes of China coming to the party there. We know that the China-Africa conversation has been developing as well around how it is that Chinese trade is being influenced or is being navigated on the African continent with things like change of currencies, but that's also happening around the world as well. I want to get your thoughts on that kind of influence. Does that represent a fundamental shift in how it is that African countries might be engaging with global markets from what we knew historically? Is there just more choice out there available in the market? Or is it that markets are finding that, okay, when one door is being pushed closed, then this might be the only door open. If not, this is the preferred door from the onset?
0: I suppose it's a mixed picture. I mean, the general truth is countries need to be showing that they're managing their economies well and that they can use whatever they borrow effectively. So then that gives confidence to people to lend, and also that helps the economy grow. We're going through a change in the world, so the opening up of new possibilities is definitely there. And as you said, China, India are becoming new sources of funds. There are a growing number of institutions on the African continent that are lending more and are playing a more active role in lending to African countries. So that opens up new possibilities. But if the global economy is in an uncertain situation, that definitely creates constraints on the ability of African countries to borrow externally. And so the use of domestic markets becomes greater. One of the challenges, of course, is that for many African countries is that they're small, so their domestic markets are not very big or very liquid, and so that makes raising funds domestically much harder. That's not a problem for South Africa because we have deep and liquid financial markets. But on the continent, it is becoming more challenging, and I think the lesson at the end of the day is that African countries will have to cooperate more and use more African resources, and as you say, use more intra-African trade through the Continental Free Trade Agreement and things like that as a way of developing the resources for ourselves on the continent.
1: Some interesting times we find ourselves in, and navigating through those times is potentially how we avoid sovereign debt crises. And we'll have to leave this conversation on that note. Professor Daniel Bradlow, Senior Research Fellow at the Centre for Advancement of Scholarships at the University of Pretoria, joining us to take a look at the latest report by the Bank of International Settlements that Africa could be facing a debt problem.
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1: A recent study found that South African banks are incurring around 3 million rands a year on declines that affect card transactions beyond their control. We're going to take a look at this in a bit more detail and see if we can make sense of it with our resident banking specialist, executive at Denker Capital, Kokkie Koemani, joins me on the line now to see what we make of this. Kokkie, lovely having you on the show as always. Thanks so much for taking the time. It's hard to believe that the banks could incur such significant losses on transactions where they have very little control.
7: Yeah, look, it's obviously a calculated number, and they do it on a few estimates. But essentially, it's what the report does, and it looked at quite a few countries, mostly emerging market countries and Europe, and it found that the card transactions that are declined by banks, and we can come into the reasons of why that happens, potentially loses them revenue, as a client might be using card A from bank A, the transactions declined, and then the client switches to card B from bank B, and so bank A loses that transaction, and that amount is estimated to be about 3 million rand. Interesting, in Europe that amount is significantly lower, but we can come back to that later. But the main thing is that the card transactions are lost only if obviously the client does switch to another bank for that transaction, or worse, permanently switches to another bank.
1: Now, Kokkie, 3 million in the scheme of how much it is that our banks are generating in revenues doesn't seem like a lot. But when you start to look at that amount as just potentially one line item that the banks are exposed to here, it could speak to a significant problem if we're looking at the rate at which, or if we're looking at the percentage at which the banks are charged for these transactions. When we look at the interbank or the interbank exchanges that take place here, where does South Africa sit compared to other global banks?
7: Yeah, we actually feel expensive. And funny enough, in this case, it's not the banks. I know, Revolut and guys like that and Wise are coming in and trying to cut that. And the banks, I think, have made fairly good margins on international card transactions. But the main culprit is actually really MasterCard and Visa, who set a very high interchange fee. And interesting why, for instance, in Europe, the interchange fees are so much lower than here, because in those countries, the regulators have capped MasterCard and Visa to very low percentages, 0.2 or 0.3. Interesting, US, Canada is also fairly high, 1.75%. But in South Africa, it's even higher than that because of the MasterCard Visa interchange fee, as I said, but also because of the volatility of the currency. So the banks have to protect themselves against volatility of the currency, well, so they say. and I suppose it makes sense. If you're doing a transaction between South Africa and the UK, or South Africa and US, and the rand plays a part, then that the potential loss to a bank of the currency suddenly moving is a lot bigger, and the risk of that is bigger than, let's say, if you're doing a transaction between the Netherlands and France, where there is no currency at play, or the Netherlands and the UK, where the pound and the euro more or less move in tandem. So the banks protect themselves against the currency potential loss as well. And just by the way, what is interesting, more and more banks have started offering clients a card, especially for when you travel, with multiple pockets. In other words, you can have a euro pocket, you can have a pound pocket, you can have a dollar pocket. So when you travel and you land in London, you can move money from your euro pocket or your rand pocket to pound. And from while you're in London, you do all your payments from that pound pocket. So you actually pay in local currency, reducing the fees. But I think the more important question is, and I'm sure you're going to ask me that, is, you know, are the banks, are the systems good enough? And why do these declines happen? I've been asking around a bit, and even your people I know, the most card declines often happen when you are in an area where there is poor reception and the response time is too slow. Or sometimes because the banks use all kinds of algorithms or behavioral analytics, as they call it, where there's a pattern that the computer picks up. Now, remember, the computers get thrown millions of transactions almost per minute. And so the computer is trying to scan all these transactions and immediately picks up a pattern that says, yes, so this looks suspect. Rather be safe than sorry. And they block it. Now, fraud relative to card decline transactions, I think the ratio is about 700 to 1. So, you know, the risk of fraud is much bigger to the banks than losing that particular transaction if it is a fraud.
1: Well, Mkoki, can we take a look at the card issuing companies themselves? You touched on Visa and MasterCard, and I think they play a role in this as well. You mentioned their rates in the US, and I can imagine, given that both companies are US listed and US founded companies, that would be a separate conversation. But globally speaking, there aren't a lot of card issuing companies, and I suppose this also then limits from a transaction fee perspective, what rates are charged outside of those regulatory interventions that you mentioned earlier?
7: Totally. It hit it on the nail, because effectively Visa and MasterCard have what we call a duopoly, like a monopoly between two players. And there's been a lot of attacks on them in the US in trying to break that. But look, having those international rails, as they call it, you think of a railway line with a train, and you know, you've got those rails that the train can run on. So, you know, those rails that allow you to transact wherever you are in the world. You can go to Argentina, or you can go to Mongolia, and you can present your card, and the merchant in the US or the product provider or whatever, between whatever part in the world, the other part in the world, gets accepted and gets paid. And so Visa and MasterCard have obviously spent a lot of money over the years to build that. And so they are mostly charging too high a fee now to recoup expenses that were incurred long, long ago. It's very interesting why you ask that question as well, because that is where the big threat to them now is coming from: blockchain and tokens and stable coins, where, you know, your whole move towards not needing a bank or not needing a Visa or MasterCard to move money offshore. Your problem is always, if you do use MasterCard, Visa or bank, if something goes wrong, you've got someone to phone. As soon as you use blockchain or crypto, you know, you haven't got anybody to phone. And that's why it will take so quite a while, but you're quite right. Visa and MasterCard, in the countries where their fees are not capped, the fees are fairly high.
1: Mkoki, before I let you go, I want to take a look at South Africa dealing with these particular risks. I mean, we've got organizations like the South African Banking Risk Information Center. We've obviously got the South African Reserve Bank that looks at these sorts of transactions. We've got the Payments Association of South Africa. We've got a lot of financial services bodies and parties that are able to potentially provide some form of solutions or some form of interventions here around how it is that we deal with these transactions. Thankfully, I suppose at the moment, the banks aren't too eager to pass on these costs to consumers. Where they can, they do absorb them. Where consumers are able to take on some of their charge, the consumer does take on their charge. But how do we look at this particular problem from a South African perspective, understanding that as an emerging market, we are still subject to the likes of the duopoly that you mentioned?
7: Yeah. Now, there's a lot happening, and the Reserve Bank is actually very proactive in a lot of changes that they're trying to bring about. One of them is to move towards a cashless society. That will take quite a while. But, you know, so that means more card transactions. And even then, it means more debit card. And by the way, debit card interchange fees are obviously lower than credit card interchange fees, because the risk is lower. Credit card, you've got a fraud risk, a bad debt risk. I think the important thing in South Africa as well is that we are a smaller country, so the number of transactions are smaller. That means your infrastructure is more expensive. But you are finding more and more players coming into the market. And also where the Reserve Bank's playing a role is in the local market and in SADC countries, to use PayShap, which they're wanting the banks to almost do card-to-card transactions or peer-to-peer or consumer-to-consumer payments to be close to free, so as to encourage people to take money, rather use a card than money. But back to your original question on terms of the transactions declined, maybe one important statistic I forgot to mention, it's the South African rate of declines is about 0.5% according to the report. That means 1 in 200 transactions get declined, which isn't too bad if you consider the risk of fraud that the banks are trying to combat. And again, back to the original problem with where the most expensive part is, it's 59% of frauds are on credit card transactions that have an international leg. So as soon as you either travel internationally, do a payment, or you pay internationally, then the fraud actually picks up dramatically. I suppose the amounts are higher, and that's what makes it more lucrative for your criminals to target those transactions. But so there's a lot happening, and I think the Reserve Bank is doing what it can to, especially on the lower end of the market, reduce card transactions. And I think the competitive market, players like Revolut coming in, when they do, and just inside South Africa, more and more players means that there is more and more pressure on those wider margins to be reduced, and also for the banks to continuously try and be more efficient in what they do.
1: 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We'll have to leave the conversation on that note. Director at Denka Capital, Corky Kwemon, joining us to take a look at the fees incurred by banks for fraudulent card transactions.
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1: This segment is brought to you by Alan Gray. More than 50 years of long-term investing, Alan Gray is an authorized financial services provider. Markets continue to remain volatile, and amidst this volatility, questions being asked around quality, valuations, good investments, bad investments, and everything in between. We're going to see if we can navigate through this and make sense of how it is that we find needles in a haystack, so to speak, with portfolio manager at Alan Grace, Sipisitle Zwane. He joins me on the line now to see what we make of the markets. Sipisitle, lovely having you on the show. As always, thanks so much for taking the time. There seems to be a growing tension between what investors consider quality and what that quality looks like if we have to represent it as a valuation. What seems to be driving these tensions and perhaps creating this misalignment?
8: Yeah, thank you very much for having me on the show, Jimmy. And it's interesting times, I think, especially in a South African sort of environment where, you know, some of these call it higher quality businesses tend to trade on very high valuation multiples. So be that price to book, price to earnings, people are willing to pay up quite a bit for them. Versus, you know, in the old school way of like Warren Buffett's investing style back in the day, it's called a value investing, right? So paying very low multiples of earnings or anything else for businesses was their way of doing things. Our style is more about valuation driven. So, you know, sometimes you should pay up for businesses. Sometimes not paying up for businesses is a bad thing to do. So, you know, sometimes you miss great opportunities by not paying up for businesses. But then the tension there is that everyone knows a good business is a good business. So you have to dig in really deep to find the good businesses that people aren't placing on very, very high multiples.
1: Specifically, speaking of good businesses, I can imagine one of the key measures of a good business is a business that's able to be around in the markets a long time. You mentioned Warren Buffett, and I can't help but think a lot of the businesses he invested in, the likes of Coca-Cola, they were known as dividend kings, paying out dividends for many consecutive years. And these sorts of companies have almost built up an ability to grow and compound growth over long periods. If you're looking at investments and you're looking at the market and you're looking at all this uncertainty, how do you start to identify companies like that that have the potential to potentially compound their growth or potentially be good long-term investments? What starts to be a criteria or a filter point that you look at when looking at these businesses?
8: So, I mean, those things tend to be the easier part, right? So, you know, you can look at earnings growth over a long period of time, and then how much does it cost to grow those earnings? So what I mean by how much it costs to grow those earnings, if, you know, if you can grow your earnings by 100 rand today, but it costs you 100 rand to do that, I mean, that's very easy, right? If you give me 1 billion rand, I'll give you some revenue. But the cost of growth is quite important. So if a business can reinvest very little to grow their earnings, or if they reinvest a lot, they grow their earnings quite a bit. So companies are able to grow earnings at a cheap cost, whether it be by putting in less fixed cost or by spending less capital or spending less working capital than the next company, are able to grow value and earnings over very long time periods of time. But the other thing we look at is, it's a similar thing, a moat. So the competitive advantage, how good is a company at protecting that competitive advantage? And that almost tends to speak to the durability of that earnings growth. So it's all good and well to grow earnings very high for 2 years, and then people pay a very high multiple for that. But if, in year three, those earnings fall quite a bit, the market tends to punish businesses for that quite a bit. So, looking at the traditional valuation metrics, are you able to grow earnings over very long periods of time and defend that earnings growth? Is where we tend to look.
1: But specifically, sometimes when companies fall or when companies experience setbacks, that's external environments, that's not necessarily their doing. How do you start to then, from an investor point of view, look at those setbacks in particular? Do you take every setback as a setback, or some of them more serious? And how do you start to then use that as part of your investment thesis to potentially identify which companies are on the right path that might be having a temporary setback versus companies that, for example, are having serious concerns that need to be looked at and potentially steered away from?
8: So that's the fun and difficult part of investing, is that we all have, a list of these businesses that we love to own. You sleep better at night if you're a shareholder in ShopRite and being a shareholder in some of the other retailers in South Africa, for example. But the valuation multiples tend to be higher. So you almost, we call it having, sharpening our pencils, but almost keeping a sharp pencil at all times. So having a view on businesses, even if you don't own them in the portfolio. So when things change, when the wobble happens, and wobbles tend to happen quite often in the markets, then you're ready to actually take advantage of that. I mean, sometimes I can mention some examples of some wobbles. So maybe around 2018, ShopRite was having some wobbles. They were implementing a SAP program. They were doing IT costs. There was some protests there. And then they got out of that with a better IT system than most people, better data than most people that they used to roll out 6060 and use their data advantage quite well. So, another example would be something like, short-term insurance. Every time there's, hail or very bad rains, sometimes a share like OutSurance will sell off. But, the hail and rain actually reminds people that they need to have insurance. So then they're more willing to pay up for the insurance, and then the revenue grows. So if you have a slightly longer term view and have a good idea of what the actual value drivers of the businesses are, you're able to actually get really excited when the wobbles happen, because that creates a good opportunity to buy, very high quality compounders at decent valuations, which is always a better place, because time is your friend with compounders, right? So, a business that is losing its value is not something that's great to hold over a very long period of time. But a business that's growing value, even if you get it a little bit wrong over time, by growing its value, it actually helps you quite a bit. It increases your sort of discounts or increases your chances of being right over the longer term.
1: CP, before I let you go, I want to take a look at how it is that you leverage that time aspect that you mentioned. You touched on the fact that time is your greatest friend, especially when we're looking at long-term investing. I want to get a sense of perhaps how it is that patience starts to weigh in on identifying opportunities. Because when you look for these opportunities, you start to look at them or look for them from a different lens if you are thinking about it from a long-term perspective. How then do you start to identify and isolate opportunities once you've gotten that time factor right?
8: Yeah, I mean, I can give you a few very long-term examples, right? So there's a time, I think it would have been early 2000s, everyone was saying that clicks has saturated the market for pharmacy already, and they can't grow stores as much anymore. Then you look further on and you look at the consolidation theme there, for example. So, there's a lot of mom and pops pharmacy stores that struggle to compete with the bigger stores, and because they can leverage their scale to have cheaper, front of shops good, so the Vaseline and things like that they have cheaper, and have a very good experience in their pharmacies. So you look at those sort of things, you look at the long-term trends, you look at what had happened in other markets, you're like, okay, if people feel like it's saturated now, how does it look in the US? How does it look in the UK? Why can't we have, 60%, 70% corporate-owned pharmacies as well? And why would this business not be able to do that? And then, fast forward a few years later, and you realize that they've actually been able to roll out significant amounts of stores. So sometimes looking at today's issues and then thinking, okay, actually there's some white space in markets that companies can grow into is a good place to look. So pulling back, looking at the longer term trends, comparing it to other markets, is a good place to start. Meaning another example could be, it tends to trade at a very high multiple, but you know, if you look at Capitec, right? So if you had to look at it 10 years ago and what they've become today, businesses that are able to plug in things. So you, what you buy today is not really what's going to be in the future. You know that they have an ability to roll out products very well into a very big retail client base and do it at a cheap cost. So always being aware that, you know, if they have a wobble today in just one part of the business, you know, in 10 years from now, they might be doing 2, 3, 5 more products that they're able to roll out very well on a very big client base and have done that, you know, successfully in the past.
1: Differentiating between quality, value, and successful businesses is how it is that a long-term investor should be looking at markets, especially at these current volatile times. We'll leave the conversation on that note. Portfolio manager at Allan Gray, CPC Lizwane, joining us to take a look at value investing and a long-term mindset. The segment was brought to you by Allan Gray. 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
1: In continuing to celebrate Women's Month, we thought we'd keep up with the theme of finding remarkable women to showcase them to our SAFM audience. This week for our Executive Lounge, we've done exactly that. We have found a woman who might be one of very few in her field of choice. She currently holds a PhD in nuclear engineering. That's probably the easiest thing to identify about my guest. I'm joined on the line by Dr. Rama Tsimela Masango to take a look at what it is that she does beyond being the chairperson of a company that she founded and beyond leading an academy that she's built over many years. Dr. Masango, lovely having you on the show. Thanks so much for taking the time. Nuclear engineering, how did that come about?
9: Good evening, Jimmy, and thank you so much for having me. Nuclear engineering, I think nuclear found me. I studied chemical engineering at the then Cape Technicon, I think it's called CQUT now. And when I was looking for a job, I found work at Kuberg. And when I got there, as terrified as I was being in the nuclear space, I actually loved it. And I wanted to know more. I wanted to learn more. And that's how I really became even more interested and I wanted to study further. And so that time there wasn't as many opportunities to study locally, so I decided to study out of the country. Yeah.
1: Dr. Masango, tell me about how it is that you then come back after obtaining your PhD in the US. You come back, you build Oreo, you build Mzesi Academy. Take me through what then happens from your perspective coming back to South Africa with all of the skills that you've obtained, and you think, this is how I want to make a difference in the country.
9: No, indeed. Coming back home was not even a question I pondered a lot on. I knew I needed to come back. At the time when I returned, we were designing a pebble bed modular reactor. So we were quite excited about it. The whole world was watching us do it. So coming back was very important for me. But I knew that my journey was not just for me. I had, young people in the country that I think needed a lot of, you know, encouragement, role models. So that's why I'm still here and we're doing what we are doing. So, yeah, I do a lot of things, but it's really with the intention to spread myself, to encourage others. Particularly young girls, the youth, you know, because the youth of today, generally, you know, there's a lot more challenges. I think that they're facing a lot more challenges than we did, I think. And if we are there to really hold others' hands to say we can walk this journey together, we can encourage them, we can help them to reach their heights as well. It's important to me.
1: Dr. Masango, while we're on the topic of work, I want to get your thoughts on the nuclear situation in South Africa. There have been many a debate around whether or not nuclear power should be added to our power mix, whether or not we should transition all the way to renewables, how we balance things out around the energy conversations in the country and the just energy transitions that we're going through. I want to get your thoughts as somebody who arguably has experience in this sector. What do you think about where we find ourselves at the moment?
9: For a start, Jimmy, I think our policy is very clear, the energy mix, and nuclear is part of that energy mix. We have been operating Quebec for many decades, and we've been doing so safely, so we understand nuclear. There's a need for baseload energy, there'll always be, you know, so there's a space for nuclear, I believe, I strongly believe so. However, it doesn't displace other opportunities and other solutions. And that is why actually in ARIO, we are focusing on renewable energy solutions. So it's this room, this space, and that's why even our policy talks about the energy mix. So I feel very strongly that once we understand, I think part of our challenge, perhaps those of us in the nuclear space, we perhaps don't engage more with the public for others to understand what we're really talking about. I think the concern is always the cost, safety, and issues like that. But I think we probably do have a responsibility to engage more with the public so that there is an understanding that we are not saying one and not the other, but we're saying there's actually room. Energy is very, very important for the development of our country, not only our country, by the way, even for the continent. So we have to be looking at a wider spectrum of solutions.
1: Dr. Masango, when you're not fixing the energy problems of the continent, what is it that you look at to de-stress, to unwind?
9: I do a lot of things. I am a mother. I have children. I'm a wife. But I do other things as well. I'm a gym fanatic. I love working out. But I think what always is of interest to me, and I take every opportunity when I can to really engage with young people. I strongly believe in mentorship. Every opportunity that I can get to engage with young people, to encourage them, to help them see the brighter side of things, it's always very, very important for me. So I get involved in other things, be it, you know, in the community, in the church, at work, you know, engaging with, you know, our team here to help them see that they also have an opportunity to reach greater heights. It's something I'm very, very passionate about.
1: Dr. Masango, let's talk about Mzesi Academy. The academy, obviously born out of this passion and out of this need to share yourself with the world and to impart the knowledge that you have and to help bring up the next generation wherever you can. When the academy was started, where did you find was perhaps the biggest learning gap for you in building such an institution?
9: The reason why we actually started the academy was in realizing that, you know, I have a business partner who's a nuclear physicist as well, but it was in realizing that each time we talk about nuclear, there's a discomfort, there's a level of uneasiness. And we realize that the uneasiness comes from a lack of understanding. You know, when you think nuclear, you know, we always take that term to, you know, the military side of things. Yet when we talk nuclear energy, nuclear technology, we want people to understand that there's a positive side of it. You know, there's the nuclear power, there's nuclear technology, there's nuclear medicine, you know, for diagnosis, for treating cancer and so on. So the intention of the academy was really to train and to bring awareness and to do it in a simple language that doesn't push people away to say, oh, it's them again with nuclear, but to get people interested, particularly young people. I still say if nuclear was introduced to me when I was young, I would have even gotten into it much faster. I stumbled on it by chance, but when more and more young people get to understand about it, they will actually make a choice, you know, to join this field because it's quite interesting and fascinating for some of us.
1: Dr. Masango, what's your favorite meal to cook for your children?
9: Yeah, I guess that will be mac and cheese.
1: Is that their favorite meal?
9: It's because it's their favorite, yes. But it's also quick.
1: Where do you find the time to do all of the things that you do from a day-to-day basis? I mean, we touched on the fact that, of course, you're chairperson of Ario, the academy is there, you're a full-time mom as well. You're answering all the questions around balancing a career and a family life, and how do you strike that balance? What for you starts to become important, and how do you kind of filter

0: I won't go to gym at the time when I normally would go because what is important at that particular time, I need to do it. It's different for different people, but for me, I think you have to be able to find a way to actually do what is important. It could
1: Finding balance is critical, and imparting knowledge is another aspect of sharing yourself with the world. We'll leave the conversation on that note. Dr. Ramazimela Masango, managing founder and chairperson of Oreo, joining us for this week's Executive Lounge.
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1: And that's the show for today, folks. If you missed any of the conversations, you know exactly where you can catch up on them. It is coming up to 7 o'clock. Greg Host is standing by with the latest round of evening news. He'll be followed, of course, by Michael Abramson and the Top Sport team. It also means from my side, good night.

0: Thank you so much, Jimmy. Ramaphosa hails new electronic travel system and thousands of Joburg residents still without power. Good evening to you. President Cyril Ramaphosa says the newly launched electronic travel authorization system will ease doing business, attract investment, and secure the country's ports of entry. Travelers' visas are now processed digitally at the country's four international airports, Oitambo, Kinshasa, Cape Town, and Lanseria. He was speaking at the system's launch at Johannesburg's Oitambo International Airport.
1: Today's launch, it is about how we can enable our country to move forward. It is about building a South Africa that welcomes the world with confidence, welcomes the world efficiently, and welcomes the world knowing that our security and our sovereignty is intact. A South Africa that attracts investment, a South Africa that embraces innovation, and a South Africa that protects its borders while opening its doors to lawful travelers to our country.
0: Thousands of Johannesburg residents are still without electricity as City Power battles a backlog of more than 7,000 open outage calls. The power utility says it's deployed additional teams across all its service delivery centres to repair faults and restore power following outages linked to increased demand, infrastructure faults, vandalism and theft. Hurst Hill has the highest number of open calls with more than 3,200, while Roodepoort, Randburg and other areas are also affected. City Power spokesperson Isaac Mangena.
2: We have deployed extra teams across our SDCs, especially the pain point regions, to basically prioritize work according to the calls logged, the scale of the outage and the number of customers affected, other essential services that may be affected by those outages, but also considering the issue of public safety and the nature of the faults.
0: Meanwhile, in Swane, emergency services have urged residents there to take precautions following a warning by the Weather Service of damaging winds. Spokesperson Nanaka Debahiba.
3: The winds may also cause trees and branches to fall, damage roofs and other infrastructure, and dislodge loose objects such as signage, advertising boards, roof shedding, outdoor furniture and refuse bins. Emergency services urges residents to avoid standing or sheltering near trees, unstable structures, walls, construction sites, and other objects that may become hazardous during strong winds.
0: The ANC's asked the electorate to give them another chance. The party briefed the media on its local government election manifesto review. The review is meant to assess progress against commitments made by the ANC across important areas of local government over the past 5 years. The party is expected to announce its mayoral candidates for the November 4th elections next week. Chairperson of the ANC's Local Government Intervention Subcommittee, Stella Ndabeni.
4: We have a proven track record. We're not saying we are not facing challenges. We're not saying we've not failed in certain areas. This is why we give account. That is why we acknowledge that where we have not acted decisively, we have compromised service delivery, including the improvements that would have been done. This is why in the review, we clearly articulate that there's a need for timeous intervention, decisive interventions.
0: A mosque in Sudan's capital, Khartoum, has been hit by a drone strike as the paramilitary rapid support forces launched attacks on army-controlled cities.

0: Security sources say the mosque was struck shortly after worshippers had left after prayers. There are no immediate reports of any casualties in the attacks. The top story, President Ramaphosa says the newly launched electronic travel authorization system is about the ease of doing business, attracting investment and securing our ports of entry. That's SAFM News. I'm Greg Hoss.
1: For 90 years, South Africa has changed. Governments have changed. Generations have changed. Technology has changed. But through it all, one thing has remained. The conversation. From the voices of yesterday.
2: More on sustainable development. A preparatory conference was held in Bali in Indonesia in June, where governments and civil society delegates met but could hardly reach any decisions.
3: Can we get back to a point you made earlier that everybody has his her own conception of how it ought to be done, perhaps because Gielgud might have done it that way. For you as an actor, how does this advance your career, perhaps?
4: Having a live crossing now to Ferial Hafaji, who's at a news conference called by the ANC on land reform, I believe. Tell us a little more, Ferial.
5: Hello, Sally, yes.
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6: 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This is Ofense Ngaki from Mahikeng, all the way in the Northwest Province. All I just want to say congratulations to you on your 90 remarkable years. I believe this has been an incredible 90 years of informing, educating, and simply just inspiring South Africans.
1: 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Four extraordinary women. 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One question. What does it mean to be an SAFM woman? SAFM 90 years. Women, a new voice. 90 years of conversation. 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
7: 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SAFM has signed a code of conduct that is enforced by the Broadcasting Complaints Commission of South Africa. Under the code, we are committed to giving news that is accurate, comment that is fair, and programming that is not harmful, does not amount to hate speech, or contain violence or explicit sex. If you think we are not living up to that code, then you can inform the Broadcasting Complaints Commission of South Africa. Direct any complaints in writing to the Broadcasting Complaints Commission of South Africa. PO Box 142365. Craig Hall 2024. Fax to 011-326-3198 or an email to bccsa@nabsa.co.za. 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
10: It's a Wednesday evening. We are in a brand new studio. Hello, good evening, and welcome to the show. Thank you so much to Jimmy, and thank you to Greg as well. Greg will have more news for you at 8 o'clock. So we're back in our upstairs studio. We haven't used the studio for probably over half a year, and as a result, a few things that we're not quite used to. So we're having to improvise as we go, as our studios downstairs are being renovated and maintenance is being done on them. So we're here for tonight for show number 749 and tomorrow night for show number 750. Really looking forward to that. And I know a lot of you are looking forward to my quiz question tomorrow night, which will really test how well you understand your sport. But let's talk about what we have on the menu tonight. A lot of soccer. WAFCON semi-finals, of course, take center stage. No South Africa, of course, but it's Algeria against Malawi. That game has just kicked off. And then Morocco against Cameroon later this evening. Those four nations all through automatically to World Cup 2027. South Africa or Nigeria will have, or some of the other teams that have been knocked out early at WAFCON will have to try and qualify via the back door. And we explained that the other night with Velile Myandu in terms of what the road looks like for Banyana if they do want to qualify for the World Cup next year. Elsewhere is Betway Premiership action tonight. Four matches happening. I'll give you those starting lineups in the news in a little while. AmaZulu against Orlando Pirates. Then Chiefs are hosting Skukuni United. Milford against Siwelele FC and Durban City against Golden Arrows in an all-KZN derby. All those matches kick off at 7:30. And we'll give you some starting lineups from the matches that we have available in a little while. Talking about KZN Sport, well, the Sharks brought down to earth with a real bang last night. Very disappointing result for them against the All Blacks in horrible conditions, it's got to be said. But the All Blacks obviously more comfortable with the conditions. They scored over 50 points. They won 54-0 against the Sharks. So they've beaten the Stormers. They've beaten the Sharks. They're gearing up, of course, for their match at Ellis Park, the first of four test matches that they will play in the Greatest Rivalry Series. That starts next Saturday. Well, not this coming Saturday, but next Saturday, the 22nd at Ellis Park. We'll bring you full commentary on that on Radio 2000. The following week in Cape Town. Thereafter, it's FNB Stadium in Johannesburg. And then off to Maryland, Baltimore in Maryland for the final match of that particular series. So that's pretty much what's happening in the world of sport. Let me just give you the quiz question. It's the same one as last night. I'm going to give you another clue. So a lot of you had interesting answers to my questions, and some of you were sort of more or less on the right track, but nobody was particularly close to the answer I was looking for. So it's to do with the scoring system. It's to do with how the scoring system works in those racket sports that I gave you. So here's the question again. You can do this in badminton, in tennis, in table tennis, and in paddle, but you cannot do this in pickleball or squash. My clue is it has to do with the scoring system in those sports. So once again, you can do this in badminton, tennis, table tennis, and paddle, but not in pickleball or squash. Nothing to do with the net, nothing to do with lobs, nothing to do with anything like that. It's to do with the scoring system in those various racket sports that I've given you. So once again, you can do this in badminton, tennis, table tennis, and paddle. You cannot do it in pickleball and squash. What are we talking about? I think it's best tonight, because we're in a new studio, to suggest the WhatsApp line for messages. So that's 0614-104-107. That's for text messages and voice notes. You can, of course, X me or and send me a message to @memorymentalist or @sabc.co.za as well. But the best way to get hold of us is via the WhatsApp line, text messages or voice notes, 0614-104-107. Your sports news is next.
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11: With SABC sports journalist Velile Myandu. If South Africa lose to Nigeria, or the loser of that game between South Africa and Nigeria, they're out. They've got no way of qualifying that.
12: Ambakaya, no chance.
11: So, just trying to do the calculations. How many games approximately would it be then if Banyana are to get into the World Cup next year? 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
11: What went wrong, in your opinion, for Banyana at this WAFCON? Because normally we dominate, we do pretty well.
12: I think we've stagnated. There are a lot of things we're not doing right. You don't have a strong base for Banyana players. Our under 17 and our under 20, they've not been to the World Cup for more than 7 years now. And we've never qualified for the under 20 World Cup.
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10: So, as we go into our sports news, last night in the Betway Premiership, some intriguing matches. Chipper 1, Richards Bay 1, and then Polokwane City and Stellies, they drew 3-3 in a pulsating game with lots of defensive errors, lots of good goals being scored in that game as well. Gavin Hunt doing his nut on the bench there eventually, but his team able to pull back a late goal to draw that 1-3-3. Then the match had really had everybody talking. Galaxy against Sundowns, Galaxy playing their home match in a blue kit. I'm not quite sure why. They should have played in their home kit, and Sundowns should have changed and maybe played in their all-blue kit. But for some reason, Galaxy played in blue, Sundowns played in their home kit, and Galaxy were 2-1 up with just minutes remaining in the game. Sundowns equalized to make it 2-2 and then scored late in the piece through Mkulise in the 94th minute to win that game. So a massive win for Sundowns there, something that they weren't able to do last season. So well done to them. And then a match which ended 0-0 in the Betway Premiership. That was the game, of course, between Marumo Gallants and the new boys, Kruger United. Kruger having a player sent off late in that game, but it ended 0-0. So Kruger United picking up their very first points ever in the Betway Premiership. As I said, tonight it's AmaZulu Pirates, Milford Siwelele FC, Durban City against Golden Arrows, and Cedric Kaze returns to a Chiefs venue in the guise of Sekhukhune United as he takes on his former team that tonight at FNB Stadium. Let's give you those starting lineups then for two of the matches. AmaZulu start as follows against Pirates. Kouassi in goal, then Khadebe, Hanamub, Mtetwa, Phillies, Mdaka, Hlagabeza, Zikali, Ngwenya, Makokolo, and Mbanjwa. That's the AmaZulu starting lineup. I won't go give you the subs, but Pirates start with Chain in goal, Sibilibele, Siema, Sibisi, Ndaba, Danson, getting an extended run in the team this season, Nduli, Lungu, Maswangani, Moremi, and Mbutuma. That is the Pirates starting lineup. Then Chiefs against Kukuni United. Chiefs start with Peterson in goal, Solomons, Quinika, Miguel, Frosler, Mabue, Mtetwa, Velebaye, Bartman, Pili, their new signing from Steadies, and Igor Daro. And then Kukuni starting with Toasten Sabata in goal, Matsimbi, Letlapa, Cardoso, Kupe, Mashilwane, Mkize, Hiba, Ramala, Mukwena, and Ndlovu. So those are the starting lineups in those two matches. If any early goals go in, we will certainly let you know. Just reminding you, those WAFCON fixtures, Algeria against Malawi, that has kicked off a short while ago, and Morocco against Cameroon, kicking off at 10 o'clock this evening. Let's get to some of the other sports news, which I have on my screen at the moment. And if this mouse would work in the studio, I might be able to scroll through them for you. But let's start with the rugby news. Captain Babalwalacha is back to lead the Springbok women in their second test against Fijiana 15 in Lautoka on Saturday. Lacha missed last week's ends 55-12 win in Suva, but returns as tight head prop, while flanker Katha Jacobs replaces the injured Lerato Makua. The backline sees four changes, including a debut for speedster Maria Chiremba on the wing. Chiremba, a prolific try scorer in sevens, becomes the 195th player capped by Springbok women. Assistant coach Lorian Johannes Hout says the selections are about building depth and expanding options, with Lacha's experience key to dominating the forward battle. The Bok women will look to seal an historic series win on their first ever tour of Fiji. Then in tennis news, Elena Svitolina battled past Ekaterina and Alexandrova 3-6, 6-love and 6-3 to reach the semifinals of the National Bank Open in Toronto. The ninth seed, a former champion, extended her unbeaten run in the WTA 1000 matches to 10 and booked her fourth semifinal of the season. She now faces number 7 seed Iga Swiatek, who leads their head-to-head battle 4-3 but has lost both meetings to Svitolina this year. And finally, some athletics news. Athletes promised thousands for competing in Grand Slam track events are still waiting for their money, despite founder Michael Johnson insisting they'd been paid. Johnson launched GST in 2025 with a promise of lucrative salaries, but the series collapsed after investors pulled out and the final Los Angeles meet was cancelled. The company filed for bankruptcy in December with $11 million owed to creditors. Johnson said he even used his own credit card to cover the athlete's travel, denying claims he secretly paid himself. But representatives now admit payments have not reached athletes, including Britain's Josh Kerr and Olympic silver medalist Matthew Hudson-Smith, who are owed over £100,000. The funds are reportedly being held by a third party with no clarity on when athletes will be paid. For the best digital experience, go to our website, www.sabcsport.com, for all your breaking news, match data, live games and competitions. We'll keep you updated on Algeria against Malawi in the semi-finals of WAFCON, the match that is currently underway. My producer Len will let me know if any goals go in there in the Algeria-Malawi match. I'll keep an update on what is happening as far as the Betway Premiership is concerned. But let's get to that quiz question one more time. So it has to do with the scoring system in the various sports. Please don't give me anything about shots that are played or nets or anything like that. That's not the answer I'm looking for. It is to do purely with the scoring system in the different sports. So that's your clue for tonight. The question: you can do this in badminton, tennis, table tennis and paddle. You cannot do this in pickleball or squash. 0614-104-107 for text messages and voice notes. Just to let you know, it looks like the field is pretty much underwater in that KwaZulu-Natal derby match, which is due to take place. Durban City due to host Golden Arrows, but the field has a lot of puddles on it. I'm not sure if that match is going to kick off on time or even kick off at all, the way things stand at the moment. Milford against Hubelele FC, Chiefs against Gukuni United, and AmaZulu against Pirates. So the AmaZulu match and the Durban City match potentially under danger, with a lot of rain having fallen in KZN over the last little while. We'll be back with our first interview right after this.
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11: With our rugby correspondent, Kgotso Selo. Dion Fourie, 39 years of age. We know how many injury worries he's had in the past. And you're never too old to be included in Rassie's plans, and you're never too young to be included in Rassie's plans.
15: Jeez, he's turning 40 in September. Mm. I mean, 40 is the new 29. We saw some of the footballers at the World Cup also, hitting that 40 mark and still playing like spring chickens. But, rugby is one of those games that demand so much from your body, particularly the position that Dion Fourie plays, which is a fetcher or open side flanker. You put your body on the line because you risk guys just coming in there and cleaning you out.
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10: So keep those messages coming in. I'm hoping somebody will get the answer to my quiz question correct. Let me just repeat it one more time before we talk about a sport that we don't often get to feature on the show. So I'm really looking forward to it tonight, to an in-depth packing in of a sport that, as I say, we haven't featured much on the show, a sport that I went to see when I was in New York many years ago and went to watch it at the highest level. It was really fascinating and a tremendous experience. But let's get to the quiz question. You can do this in badminton, in tennis, in table tennis, and in paddle. You cannot do this in pickleball or squash. What am I talking about? It's to do with the scoring system in those sports. Message me with the answer, and hopefully some of you will get it right. 0614104107. Okay, as I said to you, let's talk about a sport that we haven't featured for in ages. I think maybe only once on the show in the number of years that I've been broadcasting the show since 2023, but we're going to put that right now. And it's to do with our school sports segment. We're talking baseball and a World Cup coming up for our under 15 national baseball team. To talk to us now is the assistant coach of the team, Gareth Long. Gareth, great to have you on the show and really looking forward to this chat. Good evening.
16: Hey, good evening, Michael. Thanks. Yeah, geez, what a surprise. And when I got the message yesterday, been excited just to get out here and have a chat with you.
10: Fantastic. Really looking forward to this chat. So first up, I just want to ask you about your involvement in baseball. It's not traditionally a sport that has massive amounts of coverage in South Africa. We're not one of the traditional baseball nations. So what is the baseball scene look like in the country, especially at age group level?
16: Yeah, so it's, I've been involved in baseball since the age of 10. So that's a good 30-odd years.
10: Wow.
16: As a player, and then eventually, a senior player, and now in the coaching role. And, baseball is growing. It did peter out a little bit, but we're starting to get back to the youngsters at grassroots levels, and getting them involved, getting the passion back for the sport. So it is definitely growing again, and the more we play in these World Cups, the more we get the ladies involved. I don't know if you've seen a lot on the news. The ladies have just come back from a successful tournament as well. So, it's growing leaps and bounds.
10: So there's lots to unpack in terms of what you've just told me at the moment. But I just want to ask you, what is the setup like at schools? Are schools starting to introduce baseball as an extramural option? And how do we get youngsters into the system to be able to feed through to the national team?
16: Yeah, so there's a lot of schools that have got baseball in at the junior levels, up until the under-10 age group, which they would call T-ball. And then they move more onto the softball scene. Softball being the Olympic sports, etc.
10: Right.
16: They mainly then filter into that from the T-ball section. But I think it comes down to the clashing of sports, and we just need to make some time. It's a summer sport up in Joburg, and down in Cape Town, the guys are doing it in summer. So yeah, we just got to promote a little bit more at the school level. I think it can go further like it is in the clubs. They only do it up to the age of 10 at the moment.
10: So how do you compete with sports like cricket, for example, which I'm sure are pretty popular and high visibility on television, on radio, in social media, and the team doing particularly well? Is there a lot of competition, or do you find some of the winter sports maybe provide additional competition for you?
16: Yeah, I think, the summer sports like the cricket do provide a bit of competition. I like to go and watch the cricket and do my head hunting for some baseball lads.
10: All right.
16: To grow from there, because it's very, very, very similar. The guys are working on their fielding and their arm strength and their hitting. So, it just offers a whole new different side of sports, What they're learning in baseball, they take to cricket, and what they're learning in cricket take to baseball. Baseball is a shorter sport. We're going out there for an hour and a half to 2 hours on a game day, and the trainings are a couple of hours a week. So it's not as demanding as cricket. I think just the more we get out there, and the more the schools and the people go out and visit our website, the South African Baseball website, and they'll see for themselves. They'll be down. they'll definitely be down to enjoy it.
10: I'm trying to use this interview also not only to get information, obviously, about the upcoming World Cup, and we'll chat about that in depth in a moment, but also to promote the sport, because we have a massive listenership all across the country, in fact, across the world. Show streams on various internet platforms as well, but it really has a lot of listenership. And often there are listeners who message us and say to us, oh, we didn't know that the sport exists in our area. Let's go and investigate that. And it brings new people into the system. So I'm going to ask you, AB, just to, you've sold the sport quite nicely in terms of the shortness of the duration, etc., etc. But what is required to become a good baseball player? Because I would imagine there are specialist positions, certain fielding positions that are specialist positions, pitchers and hitters, depending on where you are in the order. So maybe just take us through that for our listeners who are not au fait with the sport in terms of what is required physically and mentally.
16: You know, I think before you get into too technical with regards to specialized positions, and I think if you've got a love for a ball sport, you can catch a ball, you can throw a ball, you enjoy a team kind of vibe, baseball's for you. It makes you fit, you're running a lot, you're throwing the ball. It's really just an all-round sport. It teaches you a lot on and off the field. It teaches you a lot of respect. I think if you talk to most of the baseball youngsters that we deal with, it's not just the sporting element that they learn from baseball, but it's the respect of being a team player, the respect towards the coaching, what the coaches respect the kids. So, yeah, I think it's just a real all-round, come down and try something new. It's you can throw a ball, catch a ball. Most of the clubs available have their kit and some spare kit. Come down and give it a try. It's really, really something special.
10: All right. It sounds fantastic. So let's just talk about the training sessions. What do you do specifically in your training sessions, given that there are specialist positions? Do you have, for example, a fielding practice where you would test the reactions or the catching ability of the team, and then maybe have a different sort of practice for the hitters and a practice for the pitchers? Or can you incorporate them all into one training session?
16: Yeah, so most of the clubs and most of the trainings that we've been involved with, we kind of split it up to twice a week. The trainings start later on in the afternoon, where we can hopefully get the kids down after their school sports. So it lasts about an hour and a half.
10: Okay.
16: And we typically split it up into a fielding session. I mean, we've got 9 players on a field, which all are carrying a glove. In certain age groups, that we've got pitchers, and other age groups, we don't have guys actually throwing the ball. They're hitting it off the tee, like I said earlier. So we'll work through the glove work and the fitness work and, catching and throwing.
10: Right.
16: And then the second training in the week, we're going onto hitting, and we'll teach them, how to hold the bat correctly, the swing path, et cetera, et cetera. So we try and split it up like that so they get a decent amount of training in the limited amount of time that we have.
10: All right, let's look ahead to the World Cup. Just what does it mean for South Africa to participate in this Under-15 World Cup in Mexico? When is it? Later this month and into next month?
16: Yeah, so we managed to qualify for the World Cup last year in the African qualifiers down in Kenya. The Under-15s were there where we played South Sudan, Uganda, and Kenya themselves. The youngsters were unbeaten there at the tournament, which then gave them this qualification spot for the World Cup in Mexico, which is the 25th of September to the 4th of October.
10: Okay.
16: And we've been drawn in a group with Cuba, Dominican Republic, Germany, Japan, and Mexico.
10: Wow.
16: So we play in the host country as well, which is going to be something special, especially after the World Cup. The Football World Cup is just finished. For these youngsters, the amount of effort that they put in, the training and to put on that green and gold, like I've said before, you're not just representing yourself and your team, you're representing all the youngsters, all the parents, all the adults back here at home, It's really something special.
10: So in terms of the qualification procedure, was that one of the lures to get the youngsters involved in the team, saying to them, well, if you play, we're going to have this qualification and quite a strong possibility that we will qualify for the World Cup and you'll get a chance to play in a World Cup as well. So the carrot was dangled.
16: Yeah, 100%. I'm speaking under correction now, but I think the under 15 side has never missed a World Cup. I think we're on our seventh World Cup that we qualified for. So, you know, the pressure there for the youngsters when we were invited to the African qualifiers in Kenya was immense. But they stood up and showed the talent that we've got. You know, it runs through the blood of our young South Africans. I think sports in general, you know, be it rugby, cricket, softball, baseball, netball, you mm-hmm. know, the hockey. I think we're just a talented country, and some youngsters don't know what they can achieve until they get out onto the field and try it. So yeah, they've done extremely well, and all systems go, ready to get to Mexico and represent the country.
10: Gareth, I would imagine that baseball is very, very much self-funded, as a lot of the minor sports are in this country. So how do you get the funds together to be able to take the team over? Is there a national organization, maybe SASCOC, able to assist in that way? Or does it have to be sort of back-a-buddy campaigns that get the funds required to be able to go out and represent the country?
16: Yeah, like you said, you know, it is a smaller sport. We do get a lot of assistance from South African baseball. As much as they can do, but in certain years we are traveling. A couple of teams are traveling at once. You know, this year we've had the ladies travel, under 15s are traveling, under 23s are traveling, and then we're moving to the new year where the under 18s traveled, under 12s travel. So it is a lot on South African baseball's shoulders, and they do try their utmost to assist. But then from there, you know, then it goes out to the backer buddies. We do a lot of fundraisers per team. You know, the parents get involved. We do our poker evenings and our bingo nights and, mm-hmm. you know, quiz nights, etc., raffles and auctions, etc. But, yeah, like you say, all part of the minor sports. So, you know, it's teamwork on and off the field.
10: Gareth, if you'd like, and I'm just going to put it out there to you, I'm more than happy to assist. I assist a lot of sports in my own private capacity in terms of fundraisers as well. So I know you've been in contact with my producer, but maybe after the show, just message him. Let's stay in touch, and I'll do what I can to try and help you to get these youngsters over and raise a few extra funds. So be in touch, and we can talk about that at a later stage.
16: That would be lovely. Thank you.
10: No problem. In terms of the group and the team, the countries you've mentioned that you have to play against,
16: yes.
10: They are pretty much traditional baseball playing countries. So is there a mindset to go out and do what South Africans do best and be able to believe in our own abilities? Because clearly, man for man and country for country, we had a bit of a disadvantage in some of these head-to-heads.
16: Yes, I think, you know, it's a bit of a disadvantage in height, weight and size.
10: Wow. Okay.
16: And strength when we go out there. You know, there's you see some of these youngsters from Dominican Republic at the age of 15, you know, could possibly have three children and four wives already, you know, the size of these guys that are out there.
10: Wow.
16: But like I keep telling our boys, you know, it's not that that size matters. We've got to go out and play our own brand of baseball. Like South Africa play their own Rassi brand of rugby.
10: Mm-hmm.
16: I think we need to go out and play our own brand of baseball. And I keep telling them, you know, if you play for the name on the front of your shirt, everyone will remember the name on the back.
10: Okay, wow.
16: And that's what they need to do. You know, go wear your heart on your sleeve and give it your all, you know. And we've seen it happen before. We've seen the Minnows come out and beat the big guns.
10: Right.
16: And we're going to do that. We're going to go out and show what we can do.
10: So is it all about no expectations, just go out there, do your best, tell the youngsters, go out and enjoy it. If we get some surprise wins along the way, so much the better, but just enjoy the whole experience.
16: 100%. That's what it's about, you know. Go out there and do what they do best. You know, more than that, you can't ask for. Give them 110% on the field, and the results will do the rest, and we'll show what we've got.
10: And then you also mentioned earlier just how well our women are doing in the sport as well. Maybe just touch on that, particularly given that it is Women's Month, and how there are opportunities for our ladies out there to also excel at baseball.
16: Yeah, 100%. So, you know, locally, I'm talking about Joburg area now, the ladies' baseball, women in baseball has grown in leaps and bounds. And, you know, we had a team go out to the States, go out and perform there in the championship. They got back a couple of weeks ago. They did very well, won a couple of games there for the first time. And then we had our ladies out in the Pony Championship that are recently out there, our senior ladies and under-23s. And our senior ladies won the tournament, and our under-23s finished third. So, you know, for a first time for them traveling in quite a while, they've really, really outshone the gents and the youngsters, and it makes us super proud. You know, it makes us super proud for the sport and for baseball in general.
10: Gareth, it's been fascinating to chat to you. Thank you so much for filling us in on your sport and just giving our listeners some extra information in that regard. As I say, please feel free to stay in touch. And we look forward to chatting to you maybe closer to the event, and especially after the event when you return, just to find out how the experience was for everybody concerned. But best of luck to you and the rest of the coaches and the coaching staff and the team. And certainly I hope you raise the funds to be able to represent South Africa with distinction. It'll be fantastic. Thanks so much for your time tonight.
16: Great stuff, Michael. Thank you for having me, and I really appreciate the opportunity.
10: That's Gareth Long, who is one of the assistant coaches traveling to Mexico next month, as he says, for the under-15 World Cup that will take place. So South Africa having to play against the host nation as well. It's going to be a really daunting but exhilarating experience, I would imagine, at the same time. Lovely to have that baseball chat. Let me just quickly tell you before we go for a break that Pirates are leading AmaZulu by 1-0. That game is not weather affected. The game that is weather affected is Durban City against Arrows. They haven't kicked off yet, and 0-0 in the other games. Chiefs Kukune after 7 minutes. Milford Siwelele 0-0 after 7 minutes. I'm trying to do about 50 things at once here, so I haven't been able to follow if there are any goals that have gone in that WAFCON first semi-final between Algeria and Malawi. We'll try and get that score for you and update you on that. But Pirates are leading AmaZulu by 1-0 as things stand. We'll be back after this break.
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11: So we're going to start with that Betway Premiership in our chat with Soccer La Duma journalist Sepang Mailwane. So now, as I see, have restored Brian Leon back to the starting lineup after he was suspended at the weekend. Otherwise, it's pretty much the same side. You would have thought there might have been a bit of a bigger rotation given the exhaustion that the side had in those 2 hours on the weekend.
24: Yeah, but at times with rotation, I think you need to be a little bit careful because you don't want to make too many changes to the squad and kind of kill the rhythm. Leon was probably going to start had he not been suspended in that game in the MTNA, so he returns. It'll be interesting to see if he can carry on from where he left off last season, because he came in and, you know, was so great for the team up front, and a lot will be expected of him this season when he has a full season to see if he can do what he did last season.
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10: Right, we are going to try and squeeze in as much as we can tonight. The goal for Pirates, incidentally, scored by Moremi in off the upright after the ball was loose in the box. AmaZulu didn't defend it particularly well, and it was fired in off the upright past the AmaZulu goalkeeper. So Pirates leading by 1-0 through Moremi. No goals in the other two games that are underway. The one match between Durban City and Golden Arrows, it's a waterlogged pitch. The officials are still making a decision as to whether play can continue or not, but at the moment the ground is not playable. So that's the latest I can give you. Algeria playing Malawi in WAFCON. I don't have a score for you in terms of that as yet. We will try and get it for you as soon as we possibly can. And the quiz question again tonight, I haven't even checked how our listeners are doing with a quiz question. You can do this in badminton, tennis, table tennis and paddle, but not in pickleball or squash. To do with the scoring system, I'll get to the messages a little later on. I don't know. We've got such a full show. I'm not sure that we're going to be able to squeeze in voice notes. So if you can send me text messages, that will be far better. Then you've got a better chance of me trying to read your messages. I'm just having a look at some of the messages that have come in. All interesting answers, but no correct answers. So I'm going to have to give you the answer, I think, a little later on, unless somebody gets it right, because tomorrow night, I've got a really interesting question for you, and I think you're going to really enjoy trying to work it out. That's in our 750th show. We're hoping to have a very special guest on the show tomorrow night as well, so we will try and get to that. Are we able to go to our next interview? I don't think we are yet. We've still got two interviews to squeeze in the next 15 minutes or so. So I don't quite know how we're going to manage to fit it all in. But everybody wants to be on the show, which is really great for us as well. So we'll see how things go. Let me read some of the messages that have come in. Ronald Singh, who's one of our biggest fans. Thank you, Ronald. You always send me such the loveliest messages. You always put me in a good mood. He's waiting for the answer to come in. Umotso from Noni, another lady who contributes regularly to the show, says pickle and squash games are played to 11 points while others go above that. It's interesting. Table tennis at times is also played to 11, so I take your point. It's not wrong, but it's not the answer I'm looking for. Peter says you don't have to win by two clear points. That's another interesting answer, but not the answer I'm looking for. Let's see what Dave says from Polokwane. I have the answer. Two other sports you play off the back wall. The others you can't. So what did I ask you? Pickleball and squash. Well, pickleball doesn't have a back wall. Squash does have a back wall. And paddle has a back wall. So I said you can do this in badminton, tennis, table tennis and paddle, but not in pickleball or squash. It's a nice answer, Dave, but it's not correct, unfortunately. So we'll have to give you another chance. So you've still got time. Message us if you have any further suggestions in terms of what the answer might be. So let me just check with my producer. We can go to our interview now. It's literally going to be a 3-minute interview. That's all the time we've got on the show, but really nice to chat in our school sports slot to rugby commentator and the founder of the Case Kamahook Vusa School Sport Development Program, Mfundiso Mkiva. Good to chat to you, sir. Good evening.
0: Hello, sir. How are you?
10: I'm well, thank you. How are you?
0: I'm also good in the cold.
10: Yeah, I think we're freezing all over the country, wherever we are. Unfortunately, we've got very little time to chat to you, so we're going to have to do a follow-up. But let me just squeeze in a few questions for you. You obviously do a lot of rugby development in a region where our national captain, Sia Kolisi, grew up and got a name for himself. Obviously, there's a big rugby-playing culture there. Just tell us a little bit about the work that you're doing in that region.
0: I'm doing the development in Cape Town, the development I'm doing now is primary schools that was not playing. So since I grew up there in that village, I take the initiative myself with the friend of mine.
10: All right.
0: So I organize tournaments for the schools so that the kids can get the opportunity to display their talents.
10: Okay, now I would imagine you need some assistance from corporates in the region or others, because I know you've been, over the past little while, you've been donated some equipment, some cones, some balls, that sort of thing, but you need a lot of finances to make this work. How do you get the infrastructure in place to be able to help all these kids in your region?
0: Because of I was also playing rugby, so I asked the people to help me, the community people, the people from work, the people that are known up there in the village of Keitamahook, and also my family members. Those are the people that are helping me to manage and fulfill the dream.
10: All right, and you're making a massive difference in the lives of so many. Now, I mentioned Sia, of course, Mapimpi, also from that particular region, and a few others. There's a terrific rugby culture in the Eastern Cape region where you're from. Do you find youngsters are encouraged by that, by seeing Sia lead out the Springboks match in and match out, to be able to want to be involved in the rugby-playing culture and, indeed, in playing rugby in their day-to-day life?
0: There is a lot. There is a lot in that village. I've got a long list that I'm scared of starting, because the other one will say to me, "You didn't mention me, coach." So I've got a lot of boys that they manage to make a difference. And also, I've got, I can mention this one, Elita Mkapa. He was very young the time I started, but this year he managed to be a player of the tournament in Zwandile, Mali. Uh-huh. And there's also Pumelela Kahela, who is now invited to the group.
10: Mr. Mkiva, if I can just ask you, maybe in the limited time that we've got left, just send a message to our listeners in terms of the difference that you are making and what support you still need to be able to fulfill your dream and make the dream of so many of the youngsters in your region a reality.
0: Sport equipment, I'm struggling. I don't have full cover. Sometimes when I sit on it, I am very scared, because you don't get everything that you wish to have. So pole covers, two sets of pole covers, and also conduct bags, tackling bags, so that I can do extra skills to the kids, so that when they move from my hand to someone else, the kids, they've got skills. Rugby balls, cones, the old things that people think they not need anymore, they can send it to me. I will make sure that I use to those primaries. This year, I managed to do a tournament of 16 primary schools in the village, and I managed to get 18 rugby balls. Each school goes home with a rugby ball. So those are the things that I need, just to make sure they've got teams to when they want to start training, they've got equipment.
10: It's fantastic, the work that you're doing. Keep it up. I'm glad we could give you a little bit of coverage on the show tonight. You're doing some wonderful work in Keskamahook at the Vusa School Sports Development. Keep on doing what you're doing, and we'll get another chance, I'm sure, to chat to you on the show. Thank you so much for talking to us tonight, and most importantly, stay warm.
0: Thank you for the opportunity. When I'm doing the tournament again, I will come and ask again the opportunity to spread the tournament. In October, I think I'm going to do the tournament, but I will come in the FM and ask.
10: Thank you so much, Mfundiso Mkiva. Wonderful to chat to you, and keep doing what you're doing, because you're making a massive difference.
2: 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Every generation has a voice. For 90 years, SAFM has been part of the conversation. 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One question: what does it mean to be an SAFM woman? 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A nation's story. Our shared future. From 1 August, SAFM. 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
10: It's fun, it's fast, and it's fiery. 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
11: So we're going to start with that Betway Premiership in our chat with Soccer La Duma journalist Sepang Mailwane. Is our Galaxy a team maybe to keep an eye on this season?
27: I think they always are. They've shown over the season, even with the many changes and losing players, that they can still, you know, challenge and fight in terms of a top 8 spot. And whenever they play the big guns, they tend to give the big guns problems. We saw last season when they basically denied Mansour Sundowns that shot of winning the title with a solid performance. And even seeing before that, I remember there was a game when Sibele Belewen was still at TS Galaxy, giving Sundowns a whole lot of problems. So,
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10: Well, we were going to chat about the South African Sports Awards, but we will do that on a different show because the lady we were due to chat to has gone into an emergency meeting, so unable to have that interview for you tonight. Let me give you some scores from the Betway Premiership. Well, the Durban City Golden Arrows match has in fact kicked off, so the referees have obviously decided there that they are going to, that the pitch is playable enough. It kicked off 15 minutes later than all the other matches. It's 0-0 there. It's 0-0 between New Boys Milford and Siwelele FC. And it is 0-0 at Soccer City between Kaizer Chiefs and Skukuni United. The only goal that has gone in tonight is in the match between AmaZulu and Pirates. Tsepang Moremi scoring after 7 minutes off the upright, as Pirates have another corner and try and squeeze the ball in, but they don't succeed. It's AmaZulu 0, Pirates 1 as things stand. Now in WAFCON, there are some goals to tell you about. We were able to find you the score. Algeria against Malawi, halftime in that match. It is Malawi who are doing the business there against the North Africans. Malawi leading by 2-0. So that is at halftime. So well done to Malawi. But I see on my screen that both teams have earned red cards for their players. So there are 2 red cards, 1 to each team. In that game, so it looks like it's quite a physical battle by the sound of things. But Malawi well on their way to reaching the final of WAFCON. They lead against Algerian women by 2-0 at half time. Later this evening, it's Morocco against Cameroon in the other semi-final. Now, I've got some good news because one of our listeners, I was just quickly looking at the messages, and there's one message that I think is very, very close to the correct answer. So let me see who it's from. I'm just looking at the messages. So Dale in Cape Town says, tennis, table tennis, badminton and paddle have the same server each game. Squash and pickleball, winning a rally in any game gets to serve the next game. You're on the right track there, but here's one. I'm just trying to see. There's no name here, and it's a real pity because it's, I think it's the right answer. So let me just read the message. It says, evening, Michael. Interesting show. Keep it up. I can only assume the answer is the fact that in normal squash, not internationals, which have changed to American scoring, you can only score on your service, i.e. hand in. So I'm guessing you can win the game when you're not serving, which you can't in squash and maybe pickleball. And that is, in fact, the correct answer. That is the answer I was looking for. So the answer is in badminton, in tennis, in table tennis, and in paddle, you can win points on your serve or on the opponent's serve. Whereas in pickleball, you can only win points on your own serve. If the opponent's serving and you win the point, all that happens is the serve reverts to you, but you don't get a point for that. You can only win points on your own serve. And in squash, under certain formats of squash, you can only win points on your own serve. But in badminton, in tennis, in table tennis, and in paddle, you can win points on anybody's serve. So it was actually quite an easy question as well. So well done to our listener who is anonymous tonight. I wish I knew who you were, then I could credit you. Oh, in fact, I do know who you are because I can scroll up and see it's Pete. So Pete, well done to you. You're the only listener who's got the answer correct. So just reminding you that tomorrow evening is show number 750. I have got a cricket question for you tomorrow night. I think you're going to love the question. It was asked to me in a different guise quite a few months ago during cricket season. And I worked it out, but I worked it out quite fortuitously because I had knowledge of certain things that happen in cricket that might not

0: the shirt as things stand with Top Sport. Still 1-0 to Pirates against AmaZulu. No other goals to tell you about. That's our show for tonight in our new studio. A little bit interesting, and unfortunately we couldn't have that chat on the SA Sports Awards, but we'll do that on a future show on in this Top Sport series. Also great to profile some of our younger people, especially in Zwede, in the Eastern Cape, and in terms of baseball, you've heard just how well our youngsters are doing, and under 15s are off to the World Cup. That's our show for tonight. Thanks to Len, to Ntando, and to Tabo. Stay tuned for The Meeting Point, which tonight will be presented, I assume, by Bertha Charuma. It might be Koketso. I'm really not sure. Who is it? Bertha. Bertha will be in to present, but right now I'll hand you over to Greg Host to take you through the latest of what's happening in the world of news, and I'll be back tomorrow for show number 750. Good night. Stay warm.
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0: Thank you kindly, Michael. Gauteng healthcare services affected by power outages in Ramaphosa hails new electronic travel system. Good evening. Power outages are disrupting healthcare services in parts of Gauteng. The provincial health department says several health facilities are without power following severe weather and pressure on the power infrastructure across the province. There have been outages reported at the Eyetu-Yorona, Diepsloot South, Sepisong and Moroka clinics, while Winnie Mandela Clinic in Ekurhuleni is also without power. Gauteng Health Department spokesperson Steve Mabona.
1: The technical team is attending to the facility's generator to ensure that the backup power system is restored. The department continues to monitor the readiness of backup power systems across health facilities. Now, this includes generator functionality and fuel availability as part of measures to maintain essential healthcare services.
0: The City of Swane Emergency Services has urged residents to take precautions following a warning by the Weather Service of damaging winds. Spokesperson Nanaka Debakiba.
2: The winds may also cause trees and branches to fall, damage roofs and other infrastructure, and dislodge loose objects such as signage, advertising boards, roof sheds, outdoor furniture and refuse bins. Emergency services urges residents to avoid standing or sheltering near trees, unstable structures, walls, construction sites, and other objects that may become hazardous during strong winds.
0: President Cyril Ramaphosa says the newly launched electronic travel authorization system will ease doing business, attract investment, and secure the country's ports of entry. Travellers' visas are now processed digitally at the country's four international airports, Soweto, King Shaka, Cape Town and Lanseria. The President was speaking at the system's launch at Johannesburg's Soweto International Airport.
3: Today's launch, it is about how we can enable our country to move forward. It is about building a South Africa that welcomes the world with confidence, welcome the world efficiently, and welcomes the world knowing that our security and our sovereignty is intact. A South Africa that attracts investment, a South Africa that embraces innovation, and a South Africa that protects its borders while opening its doors to lawful travelers to our country.
0: The George Municipality in the Western Cape has appointed Dean O'Neill as its acting municipal manager. His appointment follows the termination of the contract of the previous municipal manager, whose contract ended in February amid a legal dispute over his appointment. Municipal spokesperson, Ntobeka Mankwenkwe.
4: He brings extensive local government experience, having served as municipal manager at Matsikama, Cape Agulhas and Overstrand municipalities. Executive Mayor Brian Johnson welcomed Dr. O'Neill to George, saying his experience will contribute to administrative stability and continuity. The second man is for 3 months, with the option of a further 3-month extension if required.
0: The Zimbabwean President Emmerson Mnangagwa sent messages of condolence to the families of at least 44 people who died after a ferry capsized on Lake Kariba yesterday. He's described the incident as a tragedy as it exposed serious deficiency

in the country's maritime capabilities. He also called on relevant government agencies to immediately address the shortcomings and take an active role in implementing remedial measures. Search and rescue operations are expected to resume tomorrow, with authorities hoping to recover more bodies believed to still be trapped inside the sunken ferry. The top story, power outages are disrupting healthcare services across parts of Gauteng. That's SAFM News, I'm Greg Huss.

0: Well, it's a very good evening and welcome to the meeting point in our other studio. It's quite funny, you know, it's like driving a car when you've been driving a different make and then you come to another make. You kind of like get confused, like you're trying to figure out where's the indicator, where are the brakes, but you know, we're back in our old home, which is upstairs, quite refreshing. And yeah, I suppose it does things to the brain. But apart from that, taking a look at what's coming up on the show. So we're starting off with a rather sad story, rather disturbing. So the Directorate for Priority Crime Investigation, the Hawks, has not ruled out the possibility of more arrests in Friday's killing of two anti-gang unit members and two women in Rega Park, east of Johannesburg, where a 23-year-old suspect has appeared in the Boksburg Magistrates Court in connection with the murders. And last week, the police officers were ambushed and fatally shot while responding to a shooting involving two women. That will be our first story. And then, of course, coming up also just having to zone into what has been happening in Gaza. Trump's Gaza peace plan seems to be falling apart, or it now has cracks, but we'll get to unpack when we speak to international relations expert Chloe Maluleke, just to really tap into it and find out the nitty-gritties. What is happening with Netanyahu, and why is he shifting his points or shifting his stance? At first, he agrees, yes, the 15-pointer, he will agree and he will follow suit. All of a sudden, he's changing his goalposts. We get to unpack that. Also coming up in the first hour, COSATU urges Parliament to fast-track the general laws, anti-money laundering, combating terrorism, financing bill, and we'll speak to Matthew Parks, COSATU's parliamentary leader. And also in the first hour, tops and canvas. Ever heard of that? Well, you have to stay with us, because this is a feel-good story, inspiring story. I'll be speaking to Nombulelo Magazi about it, as well as in the last hour, of course, touching on property, investing, flipping a house into an AI-inspired house. And we'll speak to Oli Bohang and Neo Nong, property investors and founders of @Nong _ wealth in studio. And what they've done is come up with an AI platform where, let's say, for instance, you identify a dilapidating home and you're thinking, okay, fine, what could be the outcome? You use AI to just give you a vision. It's no longer about just using your own imaginary vision. It's now all in black and white, where you picture and see whether this house will come out the way you want it to come out. So that's all coming up on the show. Let's take a break and we'll be back.
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2: 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Congratulations to SAFM on celebrating 90 remarkable years of informing, educating, and connecting South Africa.
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0: So we just thought, let's your take on this particular story. For me, it is so heartbreaking. It is just so sad. Could it have been avoided? Maybe, maybe not. But I want you to just take a look at it. And of course, our lines are open and our WhatsApp line readily available. It's open. Please do send in your voice notes. Also call us whilst you're at it. That is 0614-104-107. That is our WhatsApp line. Send your voice notes or even text. And let's talk about this. So let me just give you the backdrop. The case against the 23-year-old Regan Cheslin Collins, who's accused of killing two Gauteng anti-gang unit officers in Rega Park, was postponed to August 25 for a formal bail application. So if you're catching the story halfway, at the beginning of the show, I just gave a little bit of insight. The Directorate for Priority Crime Investigation, the Hawks, has not ruled out the possibility for more arrests in the Friday's killing of two anti-gang unit members and two women in Rekha Park, east of Johannesburg, where 23-year-old, 23, you have not even started life. But of course, in this instance, this particular 23-year-old clearly is on another level. And this is a suspect, by the way. Suspected. He's a suspect and has appeared in Boksburg Magistrates Court in connection with the murders. Last week, the police officers were ambushed, fatally shot whilst responding to a shooting involving two women. And the case has been postponed to the 25th of August. Just to hear your thoughts and maybe also how we ought to be handling crime in the country. But for now, let's go to some audio so that you really get the full picture of what we're talking about.
3: Gang member Regan Collis is facing a slew of charges. They include 4 counts of murder, 1 count of attempted murder, and robbery with aggravating circumstances, among others.
4: It is pivotal that I mention that my client does not have any previous convictions, was never found guilty by any court of law in the Republic of South Africa. But however, Yoshipi does have pending criminal cases. And all those criminal cases, Yoshipi, pending criminal cases, are actually appearing in this court, Boksburg Magistrate Court.
3: The state alleges that he is behind the fatal shooting of two police officers and two women in Rekha Park. He was arrested after firearms belonging to the officers were recovered at an informal settlement in Germiston.
5: We do believe that he was not alone in doing this heinous deed. So we are not ruling out the possibility of other suspects being arrested as well as additional charges as the investigation unfolds.
3: According to the Hawks, Collis has 5 other pending cases. Majority of them are murder-related.
5: He is a well-known gangster in Rekha Park, and the investigators connected the dots as soon as they profiled him and found out that he also has outstanding cases that also happen in Rekha Park.
3: Collis is expected back in the Boksburg Magistrates Court on August 25. Neriya Hlakoza, SABC News, Boksburg, Ekuruleni.
0: So that's the story at this point. So just listening to his defense, if you took a listen as much as I did, he has pending cases. He has not been accused of any of the cases that are pending. At 23, that just raises a red flag. And I don't want to incite or insinuate anything. We're just unpacking and trying to figure out how we are here, where a 23-year-old is somehow find themselves in the midst of murders. How does this happen? I really don't know. So apparently, well, the operation was led by the Directorate for Priority Crime Investigations, Serious Organized Crime Investigation Unit, with support from Gauteng Crime Intelligence Tactical and Special Operations, the Provincial Tracking Team, Tactical Response Team, Anti-Gang Unit, and APRASA. And Hawks spokesperson Colonel Katleho Mkhale previously confirmed that a person of interest had been taken for questioning in Germiston. That was on Monday. Then the arrest follows the fatal shooting of 2 anti-gang unit officers and 2 civilian women in Rekha Park, Ekuruleni. And the slain officers have been identified, but I think let me leave that. And she said the suspect, who is known to police as a gangster, was out on bail when he was arrested. And he has several pending cases, including 2 counts of murder, 2 counts of attempted murder, possession of an unlicensed firearm. Investigations are continuing with the police pursuing other people allegedly involved in the killings. And of course, further arrests have not been ruled out. We'll just keep our ears and eyes and everything. We'll keep our ears on the ground just to follow the story and find out what is happening. But your take on it, and please share with us your thinking behind it. What could have happened? What is happening? And what do you also suggest should happen as a country? How do we navigate, mitigate, and avoid such scenarios? And of course, our numbers, as per usual, 086-000-2032 And WhatsApp line is 0614-104-107. Well, coming up next, we talk about Trump's Gaza peace plan when we get back.
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1: 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This August, SAFM looks back at the journey that brought us here. 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
0: And just to open up the show and responding to Rega Park cop killings and, of course, alleged gangster who is out on bail. I've got online Bonakele in Cape Town. Good evening. Welcome to the show.
12: A very good evening and long time no speaking to you. And, you know, as you're speaking with, about this young man, 23-year-old, I'm actually... I'm disappointed, I'm angry. It's a combination of both, you understand? Because recently there was a 25-year-old who actually was sentenced to 25 years. What is 25 years for a 25-year-old who's going to be on parole, meaning that young man who has been sentenced to 25 years is going to serve plus minus how many years? Probably 17 years. So he will be out in his early 30s. So don't you think he's going to continue doing this? For instance, with this one. I mean, our judicial system is just failing us. I don't know what needs to be done so that these young chaps or whoever was going to commit crime, especially killing, they can learn a lesson. But we'll see as time goes on. Hence, I'm always saying, but most people, they don't want to believe me when I talk about, well, ANC failed. I mean, ANC, following support or whatever, but it is now the government of national unity. Why they don't change the laws and all that stuff? You understand what I'm trying to say?
0: I do get your frustration because I also got a, just now, let me read it to you, also another WhatsApp that says, "Hi, Bertha. It boggles the mind that a suspect on bail for murder is also the suspect in the recent murders of SAPS, of the officers. How was he given bail previously? And then in between, then he's in the midst of another murder."
12: Absolutely. That's a question I'm asking. We've been asking for a bail must be scrapped or even this parole thing. What is this nonsense, if I may call it that way? For someone who's been given bail, you know, it's frustrating. I'm really, I don't have words. Anyway, thank you. Have a nice one.
0: Thank you. That's Bonakele. I really do feel... I feel the same way. But then again, look at it this way. Madlanga has shown us something. It has shown us all the cracks in all the corners. And it just makes you wonder. So even when someone gets bail, and yet they've got pending cases, and serious cases for that matter, you question. Do you think our laws or our justice system is failing us? I don't know. I'm not so sure. But anyway, keep sending your voice notes and also keep sending your texts. because we will be playing them as we go along. This is something we need to ponder on and really dissect as a nation so that we really grasp where we are. Where are we going wrong? What sort of narratives should we be focusing on to make sure that our noise makes sense to those that are in charge of drafting policies and making sure that as a society, we are safe.
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0: I really suspect the world has just become quite bizarre, because each time when I hear Trump or President Trump and how we take him seriously, and over again, he tends to, I don't know, disappoint ever so often. It then makes me wonder that why is it we keep taking him seriously? But this is a very serious issue. And coming back, and let's be serious for a minute here. So U.S. President Donald Trump's 15-point plan to end Gaza war has hit a major setback after Israeli Prime Minister Benjamin Netanyahu rejected key elements, saying Israeli forces will not fully withdraw until Hamas is disarmed. And the disagreement marks a rare public rift between Trump and Netanyahu and raises questions over the future of the peace process, the prospects for lasting ceasefire, the humanitarian situation in Gaza. I mean, we've experienced this for so long now, and it's just so unfortunate that we are sitting at this point. And to join us in this conversation, I've got Chloe Maluleke, international relations expert, to help us really figure out, let's get key points from the 15-point plan and understand what has happened, because it seems like Prime Minister Benjamin Netanyahu has backtracked on what he initially intended to agree on. I'm saying intended because it clearly is now that it's obvious. He has said, no, actually, as a matter of fact, I'm not following through what we agreed upon. Chloe, good to have you on the show. Good evening and welcome to the Meeting Point.
17: Good evening. Thank you so much for having me on the show, and hello to all the listeners.
0: So when we look at this 15-point plan to end the Gaza war, why has Israel rejected key elements of the proposal? And maybe if you could also just highlight the key elements of this particular proposal.
17: Yes, so the main elements of the proposal was going to be a phasing out of Israel and the territory of Gaza and Hamas disarming. So it was first going to initially start with a phasing of Hamas' disarmament in stages, so starting with heavy weapons, the deport tunnels and underground workings that they have in systems, and the tunnel networks. And then it was going to move into, as a result of Hamas slowly disarming, Israel would then move from occupying, currently they occupy 60-70% of the Gaza territory. They were going to withdraw to what was called the Yellow Line, which would result in 53% of Israeli occupation of Gaza. And the end goal was to eventually set up a technocratic Palestinian administration committee under the Board of Peace that Trump has established to oversee the ceasefire and to oversee governance in Palestine, with a self-governing state of Palestine, which again now Netanyahu has completely rejected, not just the withdrawal of Israeli forces, but the disarmament of Hamas. He wants a complete disarmament of Hamas and not just a phased partial one, and also explicitly rejects the notion and idea of Palestinian statehood within Gaza or in the West Bank. I think the part that is most significant with this is it makes sense why Netanyahu is doing this, because his domestic politics right now, Israel is going to elections in October, and domestically he's not popular. A lot of the far right believers, Israeli believers, like his Minister of Finance, Minister of Defense, who hold a lot of power within within the Israeli governance system, they believe that Netanyahu is conceding too much on Hamas and on the issue of Gaza and the occupation of Gaza and the West Bank. They feel as though, and as a result, his coalitions that he's established are pulling away from him. So in order to consolidate that power and keep power in Israel and to continue being popular, because right now he's unpopular as a result of agreeing to this plan to begin with, he's flat out rejected it because it's easier to upset Trump than to lose power.
0: And what does this mean? What does Netanyahu's position mean for the prospects of a ceasefire? Are we going to see a ceasefire, or this is just going to continue? We're going to have a back and forth. And also, did he really intend to follow through?
17: I think that part is most important, because I don't think the actual intention was there. We need to understand that a destabilized Middle East, especially Gaza and the West Bank, is basically the lifeline of the Israeli state. It's how Israeli politicians keep power in forever wars. You know, we always find that closer to the time of elections in the Israeli state, they backtrack or they up their firepower in Gaza and in the West Bank. So I think right now we're likely to see a complete halting of negotiations, because Israel and Netanyahu have been very clear that they do not intend to ever see, he said explicitly that there will never be an establishment, a Palestinian state under his time and him as prime minister. So that stance on its own already tells you that whatever negotiations they seem to have or seem to reach will always come to this point, because fundamentally Netanyahu and all of Israel do not believe in the establishment of Palestinian statehood. They believe in complete and unilateral occupation of Gaza and the West Bank. And if that is what they view as domestic politics, what needs to happen, as well as what their foreign policy suggests, then the likelihood of reaching a point of what we, as the rest of the world, would want to see, a two-state solution, is very unlikely.
0: You know, the disarmament, you know, sticking to the point, evaluating phase two, the administration announced, of course, the shift from the initial ceasefire, you know, focusing on demilitarization, which is what we're talking about now, and technocratic administration and reconstruction. What is the actual on the ground reality for phase two today versus what is outlined on paper? Because sometimes, you know, speaking on paper may look feasible, but when it comes to implementation, it's a totally different story.
17: Yes. It's completely different, because since the ceasefire, the framework essentially came into place October of 2025, and now they were just going to implement the 15-point plan, but the initial ceasefire, which outlined that Israel would halt their strikes as a whole on Gaza, it has not been followed through at all. You know, if we look at like statistics on the ground from then and now, more than 1,200 people have been killed since the initial ceasefire began in Gaza by Israeli forces. Even just like last week, about 19 bodies were discovered from a building before Netanyahu's statements, you know, and the total death toll from the beginning, October 2023, till now sits at 73,000. So there hasn't really been any stopping on the Israeli side in terms of upholding the ceasefire as it first initially stood before even reaching this 15-point plan. And the likelihood of that happening is next to none, especially because they've gained more control over Gaza territory.
0: And how significant is the disagreement between Trump and Netanyahu? What role could Hamas play also in determining whether the plan succeeds?
17: I think the disagreements between Trump and Netanyahu are it's quite high, you know, and it's showing that there is a rupture in their relationship, the U.S.'s relationship with Israel, because at the end of the day, Trump wants some level. He wants a win right now on his own side with his own war that Israel basically forced his hand into entering. He's losing on all assets and all aspects of the situation. So having some form of control and being able to contain Israel has always been how the U.S. kind of relates to the Israeli state, just having the ability to contain. And we're seeing that ability loosen with the Trump administration. Netanyahu is a lot more braver when it comes to Trump. And Trump wants to obviously have a public perception that things are still going well, that they're still good friends. But the reality is we can evidently see a clear breakdown with Netanyahu being stern and clear that he doesn't want to go in Trump's direction. And also with the earlier issues that they had earlier last month when Trump called Netanyahu crazy. So we can see that there is a rift. Even if Trump himself says that everything is still going fine, especially when you look at the different conflicts, the Iranian conflict, this Palestinian one, and also with Lebanon and the disagreements that they've had in terms of how Netanyahu and Israel continue to undermine what the U.S. and what Donald Trump has been suggesting.
0: So this is quite complicated, isn't it? Could then the rejection lead to a further escalation of the conflict?
17: I think further escalation, yes, but in small doses, like we're currently seeing in terms of, I don't think that Israel is going to outright amplify the ways in which they've been bombing the Palestinian state dramatically. But I do think that they will continue 100% and in a contained way, because they also don't want to fully step on Trump's toes. So I think him saying we're not going to take the deal, and we're just going to continue what we're doing until Hamas fully disarms themselves. I think we won't see a significant escalation, more so a continuation of the current violence that we're seeing.
0: So, I mean, what would need to change then for a sustainable peace agreement to be reached?
17: Israel's attitude towards the actual existence of the Palestinian state. I think that they've been very clear in that they maintain that this war has to continue, not just to eradicate Hamas, but in order to occupy Palestinian territory and to integrate that into Israel. So the only way, or in my opinion, that we will ever see a complete ceasefire and peace between Israel and Palestine is Israel completely changing their position on allowing the state of Palestine to exist.
0: And then one then begins to wonder how the Palestinian Authority or Palestinians, how do they feel about all this?
17: I mean, it's obviously disheartening. You know, I have a Palestinian friend and he has been in South Africa now for almost 2 decades, but you can see the pain, you know, when he goes home and visits his family and just the fear of not being able to exist in your land. I think also grappling with the fact that the rest of the world, the Western world aren't really sold on the Palestinian cause. You know, even if the UN does try, they're polarized in terms of how much action they can take because of the UK, the US, and their support for Israel and Israel's right to exist. So it's disheartening because they're watching their land be destroyed, their homes be destroyed, their families die. And the one element that can potentially fight against that system, Hamas, is viewed as this terroristic entity that aims to destabilize Israel the region, you know, when in reality it's just people fighting for the right to exist in their land.
0: And as someone who analyzes Middle Eastern geopolitics through, you know, the lens of Global South, I'm talking about the BRICS here.
17: Yeah.
0: Key regional players like Egypt, Qatar, Turkey, UAE are involved in mediation and board structures. Where do their strategic interests diverge from Washington's framework, particularly regarding long-term regional stability and trade routes?
17: I think it's tricky because the regional states want to see peace. They want to see stability in their regions. But at the same time, a lot of the ones that you mentioned, Qatar, the UAE, Saudi Arabia, and Egypt as well, they have very close military ties with the U.S. So whatever U.S. foreign policy looks like, it affects how they navigate their region as well. So as much as they would want the ending of this war, they're kind of backed into a corner in terms of how the U.S. moves, and that's determined off of their relationship with Israel. So there's diplomatic, how do I word this? There's diplomatic intention, but then there's security risk for that cooperation and for that intention in terms of how they position themselves as individual states in the region, and also as Muslim states in the region.
0: That's Chloe Maluleke. Thank you so much for making time and help us unpack. Let's all hope that, you know, Netanyahu will just get in, you know, President Netanyahu, Prime Minister. He will be sane enough to realize that it's enough. And just whenever, you know, they put discussions on the table, whatever he agrees to, he mustn't shift his, you know, his goalposts like he's done now. But thank you so much, Chloe, for joining us and chatting.
17: Thank you so much for having me.
0: Thank you. That's Chloe Maluleke, international relations expert, and talking about Trump's Gaza peace plan that seems to be falling apart.
18: Reina does the honors, and South Africa make history.
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15: 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Technology has changed. But through it all, one thing has remained. The conversation. From the voices of yesterday.
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20: Hello.
21: Good morning, Mr. Raphael. A very, very happy 100th birthday to you. This is Radio Today phoning you. You tell us about yourself a little bit, when you came to South Africa and what you did.
20: Well, I arrived in South Africa in the early days.
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0: And coming up next, COSATU urging Parliament to fast-track the General Laws Anti-Money Laundering and Combating Terrorism Financing Bill. So the Congress of South African Trade Unions, COSATU, has Parliament to fast-track the General Laws Anti-Money Laundering and Combating Terrorism Financing Amendment Bill. Parliament is currently holding public hearings on the bill that was proposed by National Treasury to bring changes to the domestic anti-money laundering laws after the country was placed on the Financial Action Task Force grey list in February 2023. And the FATF found significant deficiencies in the framework to combat money laundering and the financing of terrorism. South Africa was subsequently removed from the FATF grey list in October 2025 after implementing key reforms. Now, COSATU parliamentary coordinator Matthew Park said the country could not afford to become complacent ahead of its next FATF review in October 2027. The Federation said that the bill would strengthen the fight against money laundering, state capture, corruption and organized crime. And to help us unpack, I do have Matthew Parks, COSATU's parliamentary leaders. Good evening and welcome to the show, Matthew. Matthew?
2: Hi, I can hear you.
0: Oh, I couldn't hear you. Good to have you on the show. Thank you so much for making time.
2: Thank you for having us.
0: So where do we stand? What is the status quo at the moment?
2: It's a work in progress. I think we've come a long way as a country since when we were graylisted in 2023. And graylisting isn't some obscure academic issue. It sends a signal to the world that your banking systems, your law enforcement systems are weak. They're open to money laundering, to terrorism financing, to corruption and so forth. And many investment funds, many pension funds across the world.
0: Matthew, sorry to disturb the our conversation. I can hardly hear you. I think you're not as audible.
2: Okay.
0: Maybe just shift position a bit. Yes, much better. Much better.
2: Okay. Yes. Still good.
0: Much better by far. Okay. As you were saying.
2: So look, I think we've made progress. When we were graded in 2023, that sent a very negative signal to the whole world that our systems are weak in terms of dealing with corruption, that our banks were open to money laundering and so forth. And that becomes a crisis because many investment funds, many pension funds across the world are not allowed to invest in countries which are graylisted. So it hampers our efforts to grow the economy, to create jobs and so forth. And there was really positive work by government under the Sixth administration and continuing after elections. A lot of work was done by Parliament to tighten legislation, and there was good collaboration with the banking industry, with business, with labour, to get this thing through. So that's why we were removed from the grade list quite quickly, within 2 years. But there was, significant work that still needed to be done. And the FATF has also begun to raise the bar too. So the next review for all countries, not just South Africa, but all countries, is October next year. And they're now kind of looking at a much higher threshold to remain off the grade list. So tightening our legislation is one key part of it, and there are good provisions in the bill. For example, it includes all financial institutions which must be scrutinized for money laundering, for terrorism financing, for the proceeds of crime. Because nowadays, many banks no longer are brick-and-mortar structures. They're actually virtual structures. So that's critical. It requires the Financial Intelligence Center, which is an institution of government, to monitor these transactions, but also to conduct lifestyle audits of persons of interest, people who've got suspicious transactions in their account. So that's important, but it's also good for us as South Africa, because if there's politicians or tenderpreneurs or a family or businessmen, etc., who've got a lot of wealth which can't be explained in terms of their salary, then yes, they should be asked, where did you get that money from? And if you can prove it, no problem, but if you can't, then a discussion with the law enforcement institution needs to take place. It also requires the FIC to share these lifestyle audits and other reports, other findings with the police, with the Hawks, the SIU, the National Prosecuting Authority, etc. And again, that's key because there's no point of the FIC having a lot of information about criminal activity taking place, often very sophisticated ones, if it doesn't share that with the law enforcement institutions. They need to have it so they can go and prosecute, so people can be taken to court, go to prison, the assets be attached. So these are useful things. It also does appreciate that, criminal syndicates, you're not dealing with the Pope or a priest. Mm-hmm. They'll look for any means to launder the money. They may register as companies. They may register as non-profit organizations, NGOs, etc., civil society. So the bill does require that businesses, NPOs, also be scrutinized as well, because you want to avoid having any leaks in the system. So I think for us, this is a positive further step, another end of the road, but it's a step forward, and it'll send a positive signal when it gets passed before the next review in October next year.
0: You've highlighted all these vulnerabilities. Now, from COSATU's perspective, of course, having emphasized that legislative tightening means little without operational muscle, how does the Federation plan to hold National Treasury accountable in the upcoming medium-term budget policy statement to ensure agencies like the Financial Intelligence Center, NPA, SAPS, get immediate budget allocations rather than unfunded mandates?
2: So I think for us, this is an ongoing work that we all need to collectively support, whether it's government, parliament, the banking sector, businesses, labor, society, the media. So we are continuing to engage with Treasury, which is the lead department on this front. We have positive engagement with them because you don't want to wake up to a negative headline in a year's time and then wonder, what do we do when we're in trouble? So we'll continue to put pressure on that front. But also I think when we prepare for the medium-term budget policy statement, which will be tabled at Parliament in October, we have raised a Parliament, the obligation of members of Parliament to make sure that the FIC, the police, the NPA, the Hawks, SARS, the courts, that they have the resources to implement this legislation. There's no point of having very progressive laws on paper, but if you don't give the police the modern IT equipment, if you don't give the NPA the prosecutors, if you don't give the judiciary the amount of judges it needs, then we're going to struggle to implement it. And one of the new thresholds or requirements for the FATF review in October next year is not just to have good laws, they want to see implementation, they want to see examples of cases you are prosecuted successfully, assets being attached, people being sent to prison, etc. So they're correctly raising the bar, and we need to now meet that higher threshold. And to do that means that the budget has to speak to it. We can't cut the budget for law enforcement and expect them to deliver better results. So we've got to add money there. Yes, people will say, well, you know, it'll cost money. That's true. But in the longer term, we'll save more money by clamping down on corruption from the state, and we'll attract more money into the economy with high investment returns, because investors don't want to go to a country which is known for crime or corruption, etc. They want to go to a country where they feel the money is safe. So we should spend more on law enforcement because we'll reap greater returns in the long run. But I think for us, it's about continuing to keep the pressure on government, on parliament, on the banking sector. And it's not about pleasing the United Nations. It's about also making sure we deal with crime and corruption within South Africa, because when we lose those billions of rands, like the Zondo Commission highlighted, there is less money to pay for nurses, less money to hire doctors, less money to build schools in rural areas. It meant we had less money to maintain roads and water and electricity. And so there was a huge price we pay. So if we can crack down on corruption, society, especially the poor, benefit the most.
0: And I just hope, you know, all will work out okay. I know I've got so many questions that I want to ask, and I can see my timer is timing me out. But maybe lastly, just quickly here, I've got a minute. Beyond, regulatory compliance, how directly does COSATU link the containment of illicit financial flows, state capture to protecting public sector resources, municipal service delivery, reaction to inclusive job-rich economic growth?
2: There's an immediate linkage. When money is lost, and the Zondo Commission estimated we lost about 500 billion rand to corruption at that stage, you can imagine what we could have done with 500 billion rand. Our schools could be modernized. We could have doubled the police force. We could have increased social grants. We could have invested in Eskom so that we have a lower electricity prices. We could have modernized our ports, which would have meant more jobs in the mining, the manufacturing, and agricultural sector. So every rand we lose to corruption is one that unless we have to spend on public services or municipal services, which benefit the poor, which employ workers, which help the economy to grow. So I think for us, there's a direct link, and hence we really need to pull out all stops to defeat this kind of crime and corruption. And there has been progress. You can see the turnaround of the South African Revenue Service, but there's not enough progress. We need to do much more, and we need to do it much faster.
0: Mm-hmm. Matthew Parks, COSATU parliamentary leader, talking to us this evening. Thank you for making time and giving us some insight. Let's hope we'll catch up sometime soon and see what will be the outcome.
2: Thank you for having us, definitely.
0: And have yourself a pleasant one. Bye for now.
3: Rainer does the honors, and South Africa will kiss. history.
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0: And coming up next, Gweng, we're going to be talking about tops and canvas. I hope I've pronounced the tops correct. I'm speaking to Nombulelo Magazi. 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And the company was established in 1994 and was acquired by Lelo Magazi and her husband in 2022. And to help us find out more is Nombulelo Magazi. Good evening and welcome to the show.
5: Good evening, Bertha. Good evening to the listeners. Thank you for such a warm welcome.
0: You are absolutely welcome. So today we're speaking to you as the co-owner of Tops and Canvas in East London, and your business is based there, serving customers since 1994. You and your husband took over the business, stepping into an established brand with almost three decades of history behind it. So since then, you've been building on that legacy with a strong focus on quality, customer service, skills development, creating sustainable jobs. But behind the products is an inspiring story about entrepreneurship, earning trust, and also Lelo's belief that the true measure of successful business goes far beyond profit. So when did this all begin, and what prompted you to get into it? What made you take the leap and buy an established manufacturing company?
5: Bertha, we all know that starting a business is very hard. I mean, starting anything from scratch is very hard. So what attracted us to this specific brand is that it had a brand identity, it had history, there was already skilled staff, and there was a customer base. So we were not starting from ground zero. We were attracted to the fact that it's manufacturing. Manufacturing means we get to build something. And, you know, and when you're creating something tangible, you're also creating employment. So that was our initial leap of faith and just seeing that opportunity there. And just going back to the legacy that we're creating and where we come from, entrepreneurship has always been a part of my family culture. I come from self-employed parents. My father, Khatebe, my mom, Makaba, were people who would throw the kids into the business and you either sink or swim. So looking back at the lessons that we learned, my husband coming from an IT industry and also getting the itch to build and be in a creative space, what's nice about our industry is that everything is bespoke, everything is custom. We come to your house and you just have a problem. And our job is to find a solution and to keep you and to retain you as our customer because you trust what we've built for you. So that was the story. That was the initial aha moment.
0: And taking over a business with almost 30 years of history means taking on its reputation. How did you earn the trust of customers who already knew the Tops and Canvas name?
5: Look, we didn't expect the reputation of the old owners, you know, the previous owners of Tops and Canvas, to automatically become ours. We knew we had to earn it. So one of the things that we did is we couldn't ask people, hey, we the new owners, trust us. We wanted people to buy from people that they liked. So we first had to let the market know that we are the new owners. And then they would come back to us because we've delivered. So quality, service, and consistency. I always say, if someone comes to you for a quote, give it in an hour. If someone says yes after the quote, give the service in a day. And that's always, that's just been our voice and where we channel everything from.
0: Mm. And what do you manufacture? And what are some of the more unusual problems customers have asked you to solve?
5: Oh, I hope my customer's not listening. Listen, we manufacture normally pool covers, carports, all of the bespoke items that you mentioned earlier, truck, tarpaulin. We do a lot of repair work in the transport space. In schools, think of your gym mats and gym equipment. So we cater for every industry, even in agricultural. We do dam liners, reservoir liners, we do everything. And this customer wanted us to protect her endangered species plant in her garden. And she wanted this bespoke thing to be retractable, and it must lift this way, and it must. And she is not a designer, so we had to think, and I imagine, I'm so used to covering cars and cargo, and you can't tell a customer, no, I mean, you don't understand, or how, what do you mean this is endangered? So that was our most interesting that comes to mind. And we had to come up with a retractable carport for a plant.
0: And what
5: in South Africa.
0: And what have been some of the toughest moments, and what has helped you keep up, you know, when things became difficult?
5: Oh, we survived difficult season by learning and adapting. I believe in that. You know, our toughest season was a year into buying the business, 2023-24 season. We saw that businesses around us were closing. Some of them were reducing operations. So it makes you question your decision of buying this business. But it also forced us to think carefully about sustainability and having, you know, programs or systems like the one that we belong to with SAB Foundation, where you are learning how to scale your business, you are being empowered as a business owner. Those were some of the things that really helped us through our tough moments.
0: And what does success look like to you? How has that shaped the kind of business you're trying to build?
5: I believe success is not measured by profit, if I'm being honest with you. My husband and I, are very big on building something that can outlive us. So people aren't going to remember what's in your bank account, but they're going to remember the brand that you built, the opportunities you created, and the impact that you had. So we're building a Tops and Canvas to be bigger than just our family. We want to grow. We want to create more employment. We want to enter new markets. And we want to show that manufacturing businesses can be built sustainably, you know, from places like the Eastern Cape.
0: Mm. Nompulelo Magazi, thank you so much for making time. Thank you for speaking to us and sharing your story with us. What stands out about Tops and Canvas journey is that building a successful business is not only about what you manufacture or sell. It is also about the people you employ, the customers who trust you, the continuity you become part of. And wishing you and your husband, the entire top

0: Ferrari Sibagnoni with a notice that requires him to respond to questions relating to matters the commission is probing. His lawyers confirmed to the SABC they've received the correspondence and will not comment further. At the same time, the commission says it will not comment publicly on the testimony or appearance of witnesses unless a particular matter is ventilated in an open hearing. It's believed Sibagnoni will have to answer questions related to criminal syndicates. Speakers at the memorial service for one of the four people killed in this past weekend's deadly shooting in Rekha Park, east of Johannesburg, have called on the youth in the area to use Jaden Markerman's death to mend their ways. Markerman and her friend, Rolene Lessing, were shot and killed while sitting in a car. A few meters away, two police anti-gang unit members were also shot and killed as they responded to sounds of gunfire. A 23-year-old gangster, Regan Collins, appeared in court today on charges related to the murders. Pastor Khat Basson addressed mourners attending this evening's memorial service.
1: Tonight, Lord, we bring the bereaved family. We bring the friends of Jaden before you in the midst, O Father God, of this incident that happened. We will not forget, O God, to thank you for the good life that you've given unto Jaden. And a friend, O God. We pray, Father God, that you will touch our young people in this place. That you will turn, O Father God, their eyes upon you. And that they will know, Father God, that there is only life in you and nowhere else.
0: Disaster management officials at the Thabo Mafunzinyane District Municipality in the Free State say two people stranded in the snow at a mountain lodge since Sunday have now been rescued. The municipality's Sembisum Tombeni.
2: We managed to rescue them today and we managed to clear the road around 4 o'clock. Immediately when we reached Vezus Mountain Lodge, majority of them started to start their car and go back. However, there are some of which their cars are still stuck in the road to Sentinel Park. We couldn't clear that road because it's a mud road and we are afraid that we might also be stuck when we will trying to go to that area. They will wait up until the snow is cleared.
0: Power outages are disrupting healthcare services across parts of Gauteng. The provincial health department says several health facilities are without power, following severe weather and pressure on power infrastructure. There have been outages reported at the Yetsirona, Diepsloot South, Zibasong and Moroka clinics, while Winnie Mandela Clinic in Ekurhuleni is also without power. Gauteng Health Department spokesperson Steve Mabona.
3: The technical team is attending to the facility's generator to ensure that the backup power system is restored. The department continues to monitor the readiness of backup power systems across health facilities. Now, this includes generator functionality and fuel availability as part of measures to maintain essential healthcare services.
0: Colombia has declared 3 days of national mourning for the victims of the earthquake that struck the South American nation on Monday. More than 200 people have been confirmed dead and efforts continue to rescue those still trapped under the rubble. The BBC's Lilia Luciano has more.
4: There was a rescue of a young woman in her early 30s. She is in stable condition. She is fine. But it's still unknown how many people could be caught in that rubble. That's why the crews are working around the clock. There is a dire need for humanitarian aid. And that is something that the new president of Colombia, Abelardo de la Espriella, who took office just 3 days before the earthquake hit, has been accepting from the international community.
0: Top story, the Maklanga Commission served taxi boss Joe Ferrari Sibagnoni with a notice that requires him to respond to questions relating to matters the commission is probing. That's SAFM News. I'm Greg Huss.

0: And welcome to the second hour of The Meeting Point. And if you've just tuned in, we've just had, in the first hour, had a couple of conversations. We spoke about Reja Park quadruple murder case, which was postponed. And also we spoke to Chloe Maluleke, international relations expert. And we spoke about Trump's Gaza peace plan, which is crumbling right before our eyes. Also spoke to Matthew Parks, COSATU's parliamentary leader, and we're talking about COSATU urging parliament to fast-track the general laws anti-money laundering and combating terrorism financing bill. And also touched base with Tops and Canvas, an inspiring business, proudly South African. And we spoke to Nombulelo Magazi. Now in the second hour, talking about property investing, flipping a house into an AI-inspired house. And my guest this evening, I'm going to speak to Olibohang and Neo Nong, property investors and founders of @Nong_wealth. So, South African property investors, Olibohang and Neo, transformed a rundown house after using AI to visualize its potential. Instead of dismissing the property because of its dated appearance, the investors used AI-generated designs to imagine what the home could actually look like after renovations. And the transformation involved modernizing the property, turning what initially appeared to be an attractive, neglected house into a contemporary home. And the story highlights how AI can help property buyers, investors as well, to see beyond a property's current condition and plan renovations before even committing financially. It is a task. It is a real big task. And the makeover attracted significant attention online, with South Africans impressed by the dramatic before and after results. Also sparked discussion about property flipping renovation costs, investment opportunities, the growing role of AI in real estate and home design. It can be done. I think it's an exciting project. It may be a little bit of an expensive hobby, but it's an absolutely fantastic hobby if, you know, you've got the knack for it. And we'll be speaking to our guests when we come back from the small break.
1: Why do we have a police protection?
2: When I took the initiative, therefore, to say, what about communicating with the then Minister of Bantu Education to say, can you explain, you know, what are you trying to achieve? But he decides to send the police to come and arrest him.
3: South Africa carries the weight of history and the power of possibility in every township, village, city, in every skyline, in every anthem. There is resilience. South Africa. Diverse, powerful, enduring.
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6: A huge happy birthday to SAFM. As you celebrate this 90 years, we want to celebrate with you. My name is PJ Babaloje Saint Medise, and I am from the Northwest University, residing here in Unit 5. Just wanted to say a happy birthday. May it grow in more from generations to generations.
5: From the voices that shaped our past to the conversations defining our future, SAFM celebrates 90 years. In case you missed it,
7: can you respond to the allegation that he made against you, that you told him he would not be fired but seemingly changed your mind?
8: No, leadership is tough. You've got to make decisions based on the facts before you. And if you never ever prepare to change your mind, then you, by definition, are not going to be a very good leader forever.
7: Is that a concession that you did, in fact, then renege on your word?
8: I had to make a tough decision based on what was happening in agriculture that I thought was best for the party and best for the country.
7: I'm going to take it as a yes.
8: I stand by that.
7: Gordon Hill Lewis, the leader of the Democratic Alliance.
5: That was National Briefing This Morning with Kathy Mutlatlana.
9: SAFM has signed a code of conduct that is enforced by the Broadcasting Complaints Commission of South Africa. Under the code, we are committed to giving news that is accurate, comment that is fair, and programming that is not harmful, does not amount to hate speech, or contain violence or explicit sex. If you think we are not living up to that code, then you can inform the Broadcasting Complaints Commission of South Africa. Direct any complaints in writing to the Broadcasting Complaints Commission of South Africa. PO Box 142365, Craig Hall 2024. 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
0: And just revisiting our first story, Reja Park quadruple murder case postponed, where a 23-year-old suspect has appeared in the Boksburg Magistrates Court in connection with the murders. And of last week, the police officers were ambushed and fatally shot while responding to a shooting involving two women. And I got a reaction here from our WhatsApp line that says, good evening, Bertha. The Constitution needs to be reviewed. Those two police officers would be alive today had that 23-year-old not been granted bail for his previous alleged murders. And it does make sense. Had something been done, it could have been avoided. But we're not going to revisit and keep on revisiting it. I think this is a lesson that we need to learn, especially from a policing perspective and from the justice system, to say, if there's high risk and you do sense there is high risk, your conscience should actually assist in you making decisions that make sense. But also, let's go to a couple of voice notes.
10: Good evening, SAFM listener. Good evening, my presenter, Sir Laura Steinberg. It's so sad in this country to see a lawyer making money in defending a criminal. Because of that 23-year-old boy is a criminal. He was supposed to be at school, maybe college, university, starting a new life, but he chose to attack people. That's the level of rot constitution we have in this country that is being promoted by the politicians. That's very sad.
11: A very good evening. This is Bongane from Johannesburg, Inner City. I really feel like in this case, this gentleman was not supposed to get bail. He was not supposed to get bail. Quite disappointed on that system in South Africa, and he must be in jail until we see that his behavior, his inside behavior, and there must be some programs in jail where there's like things like therapy he just needs time to reflect on himself and to become human again. He's not needed in a community. I don't think it's a good idea for him to get bail. That's what happened. He's gonna come back into the community, but the thing is still inside of him. It's not dealt with.
12: For the safety of the society, my lady, enough is enough. People have been killed like flies. So let's go for death penalty as a deterrent, please. And the society is looking for that. Let's go for shoot to kill. Shoot to kill, because criminals are killing us left and right. Meh. You can deny that, but now we've reached cul-de-sac. Thanks, it's Willie Nkuma.
0: Yeah, I suppose maybe we need harsh decisions. Who knows? But that's not for me to say. Moving to this segment of the show, which is quite exciting. Property investing, flipping a house into an AI-inspired house. In the studio, I do have my guests. These are property investors and founders of at Nong underscore wealth, Olebogang and Neo Nong. Good to have you in the studio. Thank you for coming.
13: Thank you for having us today. You know, when you're talking about the flipping AI into the AI-inspired property, I don't know. Neo will tell you how he feels about that.
0: why do you sound like you're doubting? But look, we will unpack. Let's get straight to it. Yeah. So, where did the spark come from?
14: I mean, AI is everywhere. So the question was, why don't we include AI in what we do? Because what we do is flip properties, whereby we buy distressed properties, renovate them and sell them. So this was the perfect opportunity to show that we are aligned with the times and what's happening in real time. So that's why we included the AI.
0: And the original idea to blend artificial intelligence with physical property flipping, was it something you were thinking about? Was it a thought process? Or it's something that you know, sometimes you stumble into something. You're playing around and you think, there it is.
13: Mm. So I think I was on, before we actually flipped the property, we were just renovating at home. So I'm the one that's always busy on the phone and trying to see that the new tech, how do you actually deal with it? So I'm like, no, this would actually be fun if we actually infused AI into what we're actually doing right now. So I was just at home playing with my phone, seeing that how we can actually remodel the room. And we got awesome things. So that's when we were like, let's just infuse it in the flip that we're actually going to be going into.
0: Yeah. And going back to the background, before starting Nong Wealth, did you have any key experiences, personal motivations that drove both of you?
14: To be honest, and I was just into academics, and I was having a chat with my friend last time, because when we were both doing honors, I didn't think that I'll be doing cement. I didn't think that I'll be on tiles. So he's into academics right now. I was laughing at him because we thought it was going to be the opposite, whereby I'm going to be in academics and then he was going to be in the streets, probably mixing cement. Whereas right now I'm doing the cement and also property investing. And so, yeah, it wasn't really, actually, to be honest, it's Lebu who influenced me, my younger brother. Yeah, he did influence me.
0: And let's talk about the ugly house selection. Out of all the distressed properties available on the market, what specific potential did you see in this particular house that made it a perfect candidate?
13: Yeah, I think from our side, the thing that made it the perfect candidate is because of the numbers. So we always talk about numbers. Before we start thinking at renovating the property, are we able to get the property at the right price? So for this one, we were in negotiation for, I think, was it 2 months? I think even in Christmas, I was just praying that, can we please just get that property? Until the agent came back to say that, guys, you know what? The owner wants to close at the price that you had actually put in the offer. So at that time, that was the property that they had actually given us at the price that we wanted. So it wasn't even about which properties are we going to be looking at. It was more about which deal actually made sense financially.
0: Let's take a small break. When we come back, we continue. And we're talking about property investing, flipping a house into an AI-inspired house. That's part of it. But of course, I've got the two guests who are also, if I'm going off the rails or taking an off-ramp that is not the right ramp, they will redirect me back. We'll be back.
15: Before there was the SAFM you know today, there was the English service. There was Radio South Africa, Radio South Africa, and there was a country going through extraordinary change.
16: 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Good morning, Mr. Raphael.
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15: The conversations continued, and in 1995, a new SAFM emerged. 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This August, SAFM looks back at the journey that brought us here. 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
0: And we are talking about property investing, flipping a house, how you go about it. You walk into a property, and if you're fortunate, if you're just one, there are some people that just have an eye. They walk in and they see all the potential and they put in an offer immediately. Yeah. Then another person will walk in and say, no, the aesthetics. No, the kitchen is not working. No, the bathroom is not working. And someone will say, actually, you know what? It's the layout more than anything.
14: Mm.
0: And it's the positioning.
14: Yeah.
0: And it's the price.
14: Yep.
0: Let's go for it. But only and if you are both, well, no, let me not say both. If one of you really gets the gist of it, then, you know, you are on track. But if you are just a person who's just looking for a nice, cute house, well, I suppose it differs.
14: Yeah.
0: So let's talk about with when you identified this property, which one of you actually decided this is it?
14: With this one, it was me. I wasn't sleeping. I still remember. I don't sleep at night, so I'll be looking for deals at night, and then I send it to Lebu via WhatsApp. And then when he wakes up in the morning, he runs the numbers and says, no, that's the one. We need to go view it today. So yeah, that's what happened with this one.
0: And did it have anything to do with the positioning, location, or it had to do with maybe, you know, the work where you felt, if we spend maybe 50,000, 100,000,
14: yeah,
0: our profit is going to be 40%, 50%, or 60%?
13: So firstly, from my side, I think the first one was the numbers. The numbers need to make sense. Before we even touch a property, the numbers need to make sense. The second thing that I really liked was the location. So with the location, when we drove there, we saw a lot of properties that were on the market. And at the same hand, a lot of properties have actually been sold in the market, meaning that this is a market that's actually moving fast. Because now what we're seeing in that area is that there's a lot of older people living in the area, and people are actually moving out of that area because they're going to their retirement houses. But now there's newer families that's actually moving into that area. So now looking at that specific area, there's a lot of traction in terms of people coming into that particular area.
0: So if we look at the value versus novelty, why behind AI in property flipping? So is leveraging AI in house design a gimmick to drive social media content, or is it a genuine tool to unlock property equity and a higher return on investment?
14: Sure. What a direct question. But we can't ignore AI. But I was having a chat with Lebu that even with his wedding, there's a possibility that we might hire an AI DJ on Spotify.
0: that's a different conversation for another day on the show, to say AI is taking over my people.
14: So it was more of, level, we are seeing this flip with this eye, but what if we could get another eye and then we just look at the eyes, which one would then win? So in that way, we did see a huge difference with what the AI proposed versus how we saw it.
13: Yeah. Can I just add on what Noah's saying, right? When you're also looking at AI, experience also counts, because now AI can do this lavish house. And then when you find out that now that you've reinvested into this property, you've actually overcapitalized. So it's just experience mixing with AI. So I don't think AI will completely move out everybody, because now experience needs to also come through to say that's going to cost us too much. We need to hold back.
14: Yeah.
0: And then traditional contractors and interior designers often, you know, they stick to predictable layouts. How did AI force you to think differently about the space, about the lighting, the aesthetics appeal?
14: Okay, so with the app, right, that we're using, it's called Home AI, right? So what we really liked about it is that there's different categories. So if you would want something that's country, it gives you that option. If you feel as if you want your house to look more of like an Airbnb, it gives you that option. Or if you want something that looks minimalistic, it also gives you that option. Literally, even to the color codes, whereby you're looking at modern colors, or you're looking at, or if you like Lebu, he likes these bright colors, like rainbow colors, it'll still incorporate that into whatever that you want. So again, guys, it's moving with the time. So as Lebu did mention, it's not necessarily meaning that we're doing away with tradition. It's more of how can we move with the times.
0: And what is the market perception? Because, you know, someone will, well, an old person will most probably say, I'm so used to traditional architect, I just want a proper architect because it just gives me a clearer vision that makes sense, that is calculated. With AI, of course, it can look really pretty and fancy. But you're not so sure, like you're saying, you're not so sure as to budget-wise when you start doing the work. You know, what would be your the expenditure?
13: Okay, so now when you're looking at that, right? Whenever you are prompting AI to do something, AI just gives you a generic of what could be done. Now, where your experts come in is that they will be the ones that will tell you that is this possible or not. So I don't want people to go out and say that I can actually do it on my own and I don't need experts around me. You need experts at the end of the day. For example, with the property that we were that we are flipping right now, the AI into the ugly house into the AI house, right? There were some walls that we couldn't bring down because they were holding the structure.
14: Sure.
13: Now, according to AI, AI was saying that we can break down that wall. But now, because of the expert that we had on our team, he was like, guys, if you break this wall down, the whole structure might collapse on this side. So now, when you infuse AI, you need to also make sure that you have someone that is experienced to be on the ground and look at if this thing that you are asking, if it is possible or not.
14: Yeah.
0: And when it comes to contractors, reality check now. What was your contractor's initial reaction when you showed them AI-generated designs? How did you bridge the gap between AI render and structural feasibility?
14: I'm hoping they're not going to see this or listen to this. We said it's us. We said that, Jens, this is what we thought about. We planned it well, man. And they were so impressed. I still remember even the cupboards at home, right, that we asked AI. And the guy who was doing the carpenter was like, Jens, this is the first time I'm seeing this design. And we knew that we got it from AI, so we couldn't tell him that. It came.
0: And then when you when it comes to budgeting and cost, AI renders can look, you know, ultra, you know, luxurious.
13: Yes.
0: How did you stick to a strict budget without compromising the core aesthetics?
13: So shopping around, right? I know a lot of people are... they don't want to shop around. So one person will only go to a specific dealer and say that I'm buying everything from this. But now once you start going around, asking around that, where can I actually get some of these things? Because now with the AI generated picture that we had of the property, if you look at it, it's not exactly what the AI had said. Because now there's also the AI and also the reality that are we able to get the same tiles that are shown on the on the picture. Because I remember if you're looking at the tiles that the AI said that we needed to put there, it was the 120 by 600 millimeter. But now when we went to the shop, the 1200 by 600 millimeter tiles, they were really expensive compared to the 600 by 600. So that's when we said that let's look for something that is similar but within budget. So as much as AI would say that this is what you need to do, you also need to be on the ground and also shop around to see that which other dealers can you get better deals from.
0: I think you've just answered my next question, because I was going to ask about the mistakes and you spoke about the wall where AI will say break this wall, and yet it's a holding wall.
14: Yeah.
0: And there's unless of course if you're going to have to what do you call it to bring in another support, which then becomes an expense.
14: Of course.
0: Risk management.
14: Sure.
0: Rising interest rates, market fluctuations.
14: Yeah.
0: Impacts you and I when we buy and sell.
14: Yeah.
0: How are you structuring your deals to insulate non-wealth from market downturns? Because at the moment, it's what? It's a buyer's market, isn't it? No. Yes, it is a buyer's market.
14: Yeah. So when it comes to risk management, this is where a lot of beginner property investors make a mistake, whereby they don't have an exit strategy. So what exit strategy is that as much as you are into flip, you still need to make sense of it from a rental perspective. As much as you are into rental, you still need to make sense of it if I'm to sell. So now, unfortunately, a lot of us would go into property investing with one option, only understanding, because I've always loved rental and I don't understand another strategy. And then if that doesn't work out, now I'm stuck with a property whereby it doesn't make sense. So option B should always apply. So even with this one, if it will not be able to sell, we still know that we'll be making a profit when it comes to rental. Or option number three, which is refinancing.
0: We're going to take voice notes as well as we'll take calls. I mean, I get so excited whenever we talk about property. It's my, that's my other my other life that I just thoroughly enjoy. Very expensive habit, but it is. So much fun.
13: It is.
0: So much fun. The dust, the cement, the, you know, the, just the dirt and carrying things. And Aish. Someone will look at you and say, are you sure you're going to climb the wall? And I say, as long as I've got my gripping shoes, it is all going to work. Yes. Give us a call. Maybe you want to add onto our conversation. That's 086-000-2032. Or you can send us a WhatsApp on 0614-104-107. Trust me, it's when you get flipping right, you make beautiful money.
14: Eish.
0: No, you do.
13: No, you can see with no
0: skin. We're not going to hide this. So if you are somebody who's just good with your hands and you're good with your imagination, you're good with creativity, if you've been looking for a job, maybe just, you know, just put the job in orbit for a second and see whether this could be something that you can take on. And flipping, people always look, they undermine because it doesn't look sexy. It doesn't look, you know, doesn't look lucrative.
14: Yeah.
0: And I could be a good tiler, right? And because I'm a good tiler, I just think, it's just hard work. Mm. What will my other fancy-wancy friends think about the job that I'm doing? Yes. And yet, it can give you so much money. But anyway, let's go to a voice note. Voice note?
1: Hi, Betha. Great show. What I'm interested in finding out from the gentleman who are there on property. Let's say I want to get into property. Like, how do they do it? Okay, they look at the available properties. They go for a viewing. If the numbers make sense, then they basically buy it, renovate it, and then resell it or whatever. How can I get investors? How can you utilize investors coming in? Like, how can I make it happen as a first timer?
0: As a first timer, what? Maybe I like his question. It's a one-on-one question.
13: I like the question, right? And I would say stay away from investors for your first couple of deals, because you might make a loss. And now, once you've made a loss, remember everybody is a brand. So if Neo has borrowed me money, and now this is the first time of me investing in property, and I make a huge loss. I mean, here we're not talking about like 100 rand loss. We're talking like a lot of money, right? Now, once you've made that loss, that now falls onto your brand. So what I would say is that stay away from investors. Rather start with smaller deals, right? Looking at smaller deals, look at the property market, look at the value of the property, look at how low can you actually negotiate the property price to. Now, say for instance, if you're seeing a property on Property 24 and it's listed for 250,000. 250,000 doesn't necessarily mean that it is below market value. We need to understand that what are properties around that area selling for. Now, if I'm saying that the property is at 250,000 and then in the market I can actually sell it for 500,000, now we're talking about a different story. But now in some areas, the 250,000, everybody around is selling for 250,000, so that won't be a good deal. So I would say that firstly, just start invest in property, understand that what are the do's and don'ts, what mistakes can you do. I think for myself, it's better for me to lose my money than to lose other people's money.
0: And then location, how important is location?
14: Location is very important. We've actually noted that there was a property that we were in contact that was helping to sell. It was distressed, however, it sold for 1.3, and like people were calling like nobody's business. I remember within a day we had about like 8 inquiries, and we're like, but Lebo, what's happening in that location, man? And the funny thing is that they were even bidding more for a property that was distressed. So that tells you a lot, because we also seen a situation whereby a property stood in the market for 2 years. Beginner property investors do not understand that pain. It is a reality. So if you don't get location right, you might find yourself in a situation whereby the property is on the market for 2 years.
0: Okay, I've got another question here. It says, how do you deal with capital gains tax? Do they keep the properties? Do they sell?
14: Yeah. Capital gain tax.
13: Okay. So with capital gains tax, right, I think we are all in business, right? And once you start making money, you need to also make provision for the tax guy. So now for us, the person that actually deals with our things is the accountant, right? So I don't want to say or give much advice on the accounting side because I'm not really too involved with that. But now with property and flipping properties, you need to understand that what is the tax threshold? How much have you actually made for this specific year? Because some people make like 50,000 for that year. Now, if you add 50,000, have you reached the threshold? If you haven't reached the threshold, that means that you don't have to worry about tax for that specific year. So I think that's something that they actually have to look at, especially when they start investing in property, when you're looking at flipping.
14: Can I add something, just a quick one?
0: Yeah, sure.
14: The funny thing was that when we were sitting with the accountant, whereby he was like, gents, you need to increase your expenses. You know, as a beginner, you're not looking at it that way. I need an office space. I need rebranding. That's how you then structure the business as a whole to say that I won't be paying X amount because remember, capital gains is on your net. So now once you start having all of these other expenses that are feeding to your brand and growing your business, that's how you then grow. That concept was a bit difficult for me when we started, but yeah, now it's better.
0: Lessons learned. And then when evaluating your flip, what are your non-negotiables?
13: Structural defects.
14: Yeah.
13: If I see a crack, I think the first deal that we invested in, the crack was so huge I could see into the other room. So I would say run away. If you see a cracked, I mean, sometimes you do get your cracked, but you can see that it's just a small crack. Sure. Then there's other cracks that go into the wall, right? And you can see what's going on the other wall. So I would say that that would be my number one non-negotiable.
14: Roofing as well. Right now we're in the pain of roof. It's painful.
0: And what sort of a roofing? Is it a flat? Is it concrete? Is it slab? What is it?
14: It's your older tiles, right? So now the issue was that we thought that it was a geyser. However, it was a roofing issue. And so all that timber has to be replaced. The bend rings have to be replaced. And that we didn't factor into it. I mean, you're looking at a budget of about labor alone. They said 30,000. And then you're looking at buying material of about 20,000. That's 50,000 for something whereby nobody will come and say, gents, I love the roof.
0: So there's something I always used to be very pedantic, and I was a terrible business person because I used to go for extreme quality. And and when you want extreme quality, you're going to pay more.
14: Yeah.
0: And I never really used to appreciate Chinese products. What's your take on Chinese products? And I'm talking the roofing, I'm talking the ceilings, I'm talking the finishings.
13: Our lights right now, it's Chinese products, right? The timber that we bought, that was from a reputable place. So I think from my side, we just need to understand that what can we compromise and what can't we compromise on. So the lights, it's something that we can compromise on. But now when you're looking at your circuit breakers, so that's the, you know, when something trips in the house and you go and take that up, we can't compromise on that. We can't compromise on the switches. We can't compromise. So I think we just need to understand that what can we compromise on and what can't we compromise on. And also looking at paint, I can't compromise on paint because you might buy it cheap, but now at the end of the day, the amount of paint that you're going to be using, instead of using one barrel of 120 liter of paint, you might find yourself buying three barrels of paint because now the paint that you're using does not close the previous color. So there's some things that we can actually negotiate on and say that we can try and get cheaper brands here, but there's just something else that we can say that on these we cannot compromise.
0: Let's take a small break, and when we come back, we continue. Please do feel free, send your voice notes, give us a call, 086-000-2032, and WhatsApp is 0614-104-107.
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0: And we're talking property investing. Flipping a house into an AI-inspired house. And of course, my two guests have, you know, they are well-versed when it comes to that. Olebogang and Neo Nong, property investors and founders of @Nong_wealth. So let's talk about, you know, tech in real estate. How do you envision AI, prop tech, automation changing the South African property sector over the next 3 to 5 years? Well, with load shedding, you know, I've been locked out of my house a couple of times. Just saying.
13: Yeah. No, I think how tech is going to disrupt the market, right? But this is something that's already there. I think smart houses are things that are gonna come through really heavy, whereby you can actually automate things, whereby in the morning the coffee knows what time you're gonna wake up and it just prepares itself. So I think that's the direction that's going. But I think in South Africa we still have a lot of problems that we still need to deal with. However, I see the property market moving that direction, whereby you're able to make things easier for yourself. I mean, even right now we have things that actually clean your house without you actually being there. So these are things that people can look into, but I don't think that AI can remove where we're actually living. I think AI will actually make things better, more livable and more efficient when it comes to time.
0: And again, I'm going to refer back to the Chinese. If anyone has traveled or gone to buy stuff from Guangzhou, oh, you behave like a child put in a room full of candy. But I think it's an experience one needs to experience. They are on another level technically. Americans can't touch the Chinese at all. Yes, I'm saying it, and I've said it.
13: No,
0: golden
13: so
0: rule for first timers, for someone watching your vlog series who wants to buy, flip their first property, what is that hashtag mistake you urge them to avoid?
14: So they always talk about buying at the right price, or you make your money when you buy, right? So when it comes to making your money when you buy, you need to understand at what price is the comparables in that area. So there's something called a Lightstone report. People can Google it, and you can buy it. It's about $150. So what that report tells you is that how many properties were sold within that year, in that street, in that complex, or in that area. Because remember, our money, we want to be in and out of a deal. So you don't want to be in a situation whereby you bought a property cheap. However, now in that area, properties are not moving. So now you will be prevented from moving on to the next deal. So what you'd like to do is that buy a Lightstone report before you even buy a property. That's, we never buy a property before we have a Lightstone report.
0: And then what when you look at, I'm just going to focus on Gauteng because, you know, the Western Cape and Eastern Cape, there's, you know, there's a little bit of a difference. Maybe there will be segments of, you know, those provinces. In Gauteng, which areas are now, you know, the areas to buy, the northern part, the southern part, western part, or the eastern part? For an average South African, I'm not talking the high end. Average South African.
13: Yeah. I think Johannesburg South. Right. I think Johannesburg South, and it's going to be because I grew up and I understand the market of Johannesburg South. But to be honest with you, when we've been through the other place of Gauteng, like Pretoria, we've done in Pretoria, we've worked in Johannesburg West, around Velfordine, Western area. The market is there. There are people that are trying to buy properties in every areas, which is why what Neo talked about right now, the Lightstone report. So Lightstone report just gives you about how many properties have actually sold in that area. So that gives you like a glimpse in terms of what you should or what you could expect in the housing department.
0: And before we go, where do we find you? More information. Someone maybe would like to inquire or just go through some of your work that, you know, that is on the socials.
14: On all social media platforms, we are at Nongwealth, and we're also hosting a property workshop on the 17th of October. We'd like to invite you guys to actually come through it. It's going to be awesome, and we're expecting about 160 people coming through. So talking about our favorite topic, even at 9 p.m., we still talk about it, which is property, guys.
0: Wow. Well, gents, it's been awesome. It's been so much fun. I mean, my producer is telling me that we are out of time. We're out of time. And I could pull this until top of the hour. Thank you so much for coming through. All the very best. And I think I'm just going to be tapping into you whenever we talk about property. We'll be giving you a call to say, give us a little bit of direction and a little bit of insight.
14: We'll come through, man. We'll come through.
0: Thank you so much. That's Olebogang and Neo Nong, property investors and founders of @NongWealth. @Nong_wealth.
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21: In case you missed it,
7: can you respond to the allegation that he made against you, that you told him he would not be fired but seemingly changed your mind?
8: Leadership is tough. You've got to make decisions based on the facts before you, and if you never ever prepare to change your mind, then you by definition are not going to be a very good leader forever.
7: Is that a concession that you did in fact then renege on your word?
8: So I had to make a tough decision based on what was happening in agriculture that I thought was best for the party and best for the country.
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8: I stand by that.
7: Gordon Hill Lewis, the leader of the Democratic Alliance.
21: That was National Briefing This Morning with Kathy Mutlatlana. Bertha Charuma on SAFM.
0: Well, coming up next, Metamorphosis, 90 years of SAFM. So this four-part documentary traces the evolution of South Africa's English language public radio service from 1936 to today and looks ahead to the next 90 years. Today, we bring you part two, and it covers the unraveling of apartheid, F.W. de Klerk's and banning speech, Nelson Mandela's release, Codesa negotiations, and the waves of political violence frame this period. The assassination of Chris Hani tests the transition. The broadcaster documents a nation negotiating its future while trying to hold itself together.
21: For 90 years, the South African Broadcasting Corporation has captured the voices, stories, and defining moments that have shaped our nation. Now, SAFM Documentaries takes you beyond the headlines and into the hearts of the people, events, and ideas that continue to influence South Africa and the world. Through compelling storytelling, powerful interviews, and authentic voices, each documentary uncovers the journey, challenges, triumphs, and untold stories behind the issues that matter most. This is SAFM Documentaries, where every story informs, inspires, and leaves a lasting legacy.
6: There is no time left for advancing all manner of new conditions that will delay the negotiating process. The steps that have been decided are the following. The prohibition of the African National Congress, the Pan-Africanist Congress, the South African Communist Party, and a number of subsidiary organizations is being rescinded.
22: Order! Order! Order!
6: I repeat, the steps that have been decided are the following. The prohibition of the African National Congress, the Pan-Africanist Congress, the South African Communist Party, and a number of subsidiary organizations is being rescinded. These decisions by the Cabinet are in accordance with the government's declared intention to normalize the political process in South Africa without jeopardizing the maintenance of the good order. They were preceded by thorough and unanimous advice by a group of officials which included members of the security community. Implementation will be immediate, and where necessary, notices will appear in the Government Gazette from tomorrow.

0: On the 2nd of February 1990, President F.W. de Klerk addresses Parliament. The announcement is seismic. Political organizations are unbanned and political prisoners are to be released. After decades of silence, the voices of the liberation movements can be heard again.
1: Amanda! Amanda!

0: 9 days later, on the 11th of February, 1990, Nelson Mandela walks free from Victor Verster prison. The world watches. The country holds its breath.
1: Comrades and fellow South Africans, I greet you all in the name of peace, democracy and freedom for all. I stand here before you not as a prophet, but as a humble servant of you, the people.
2: South Africa hears his voice again. After 27 years in prison, the man who once said he was prepared to die for his ideals now speaks of peace. He salutes the young lions, the youth who energized the struggle. He also honors women, the rock-hard foundation of our nation.
1: On this day of my release, I extend my sincere and warmest gratitude to the millions of my compatriots and those in every corner of the globe who have campaigned tirelessly for my release.
2: However, Mandela is careful. The armed struggle, he says, is not yet over. Negotiations, he insists, cannot take place above the heads or behind the backs of our people. The long road has only just begun.

A long period of talks about talks follows. In May 1990, the Grootskier Minute is signed. By August 1990, the Pretoria Minute is finalized, and the ANC announces the suspension of its armed struggle.

0: We will only reach that ideal if we continue to work on a basis of win-win, of finding each other in a real process of negotiation, which means give and take.
1: In December 1991, the Convention for a Democratic South Africa, CODESA, is launched, bringing together 20 political parties. At the center of these discussions, the ANC and the National Party dominate.
2: In my view, one of the striking features was the fact that in spite of all the differences, men and women emerged from all political parties who have the capacity to see and to concentrate on those issues that unite us.
3: But reaching consensus proves elusive. The National Party insists on minority rights for whites, while the ANC demands majority rule. For months, the talks are protracted, fractious, and occasionally break down entirely.
4: The second leg of the Convention for Democratic South Africa, or CODESA 2, came to a halt on the 16th of May 1992, when negotiating parties failed to reach an agreement on an interim government and the constitution.
1: While politicians engage in dialogue, the country is engulfed in violence. The Truth and Reconciliation Commission, the TRC, would later record over 9,000 statements concerning killings from 1990 to 1994. More than half of all statements received for the entire apartheid era. Other sources estimate that approximately 14,000 South Africans died in politically related incidents between the start of negotiations and the elections.
5: I now declare that the hearing of the Truth and Reconciliation Commission is now in session. O God of justice, mercy and peace, we long to put behind us all the pain and division of apartheid, together with all the violence which ravaged our communities in its name. And so we ask you to bless this Truth and Reconciliation Commission with your wisdom and guidance as it commences its important work of redressing the many wrongs done both here and throughout our land.
1: The assassination of Chris Hani, a nation on edge. On April the 10th, 1993, the assassination of Chris Hani, the revered leader of the ANC and the South African Communist Party, sent shockwaves throughout the nation. His death threatened to derail the fragile negotiations and reignite tensions, amplifying the urgent call for unity and reconciliation in a country on the precipice of profound change.
6: They cannot illegalize a class struggle because a class struggle follows objective laws.
1: This presentation explores the pivotal moments and struggles that shaped South Africa from 1936 to 1994, emphasizing the role of the English service and the media in the fight for justice and equality during a time of division and turmoil. The journey underscores the resilience of a nation striving for democracy amid unprecedented challenges.

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We hope today's documentary has informed, challenged, and inspired you to see South Africa through a deeper lens. This documentary was produced by SAFM's award-winning drama department. Join us again for another compelling journey into the stories that deserve to be heard. Until next time, from all of us at SAFM, thank you for listening. This documentary is produced for the station by Vovi Batala, technical production Wiseman Manqele, Thato Maporoma, and Nandi Khoza. Narrated by Fiona Ramsey, Nolomalope, V. Tebe, and Puti Chokwe.

Eskom mobilizes resources over power outages and taxi boss required to answer Matlanga questions. Good evening to you. Eskom's mobilized additional technical resources across several provinces following power supply disruptions. It cited severe weather conditions, including heavy rainfall, snowfall,

0: Eskom's highest priority. Customers are urged to observe safety precautions, treat all electrical infrastructure, including fallen or low-hanging cables, as live and dangerous.
1: The Mpumalanga Commission served taxi boss Joe Ferrari Sibanyoni with a notice that requires him to respond to questions related to matters the Commission is probing. His lawyers confirmed to SABC they've received the correspondence and will not comment further. At the same time, the Commission says it will not comment publicly on the testimony or appearance of witnesses unless a particular matter is ventilated in an open hearing. It's believed Sibanyoni will have to answer questions related to criminal syndicates. The Home Affairs Minister, Leon Schreiber, has lauded the newly launched electronic travel authorization system as a major deterrent to fraud in the processing of the country's visas. The system's designed to replace slow, paper-based visa processing with a fully digital approach that uses biometrics and facial recognition. The minister was speaking at the launch of the new system at Johannesburg's OR Tambo International Airport today.
2: Unlike the BMA's previous movement control system, EMCS 2.0 is biometrically enabled to use facial verification to determine whether a traveller may enter the country, eliminating the scope for criminals or for fraud to use fraudulent passports or visa papers. In other words, Mr. President, the face of the traveller becomes the key that determines whether they may enter, rather than a physical document which can be manipulated. This feature has also laid the foundation for us to significantly reduce immigration queues. Now, the dedicated ETA counters will already speed up processing. We just saw a demonstration where it took us about 40 or 50 seconds to process.
1: Speakers at the memorial service of one of the four people killed in this past weekend's deadly shooting in Recha Park, east of Johannesburg, have called on the youth in the area to use Jaden Margaman's death to mend their ways. Margaman and her friend, Rolene Lessing, were shot and killed while sitting in a car a few meters away. Two police anti-gang unit members were also shot and killed as they responded to sounds of gunfire. A 23-year-old gangster, Regan Collins, appeared in court today on charges related to the murders. Pastor Khat Basson addressed mourners attending this evening's memorial service.
3: Tonight, Lord, we bring the bereaved family. We bring the friends of Jaden before you in the midst, O Father God, of this incident that happened. We will not forget, O God, to thank you for the good life that you've given unto Jaden and a friend, O God. We pray, Father God, that you will touch our young people in this place, that you will turn, O Father God, their eyes upon you, and that they will know, Father God, that there is only life in you and nowhere else.
1: The Director General of the World Health Organization, Tedros Ghebreyesus, has warned that the current Ebola outbreak in the DRC could surpass the West African epidemic that killed more than 11,000 people 10 years ago. He says it's already the second largest and fastest growing outbreak on record.
4: The outbreak had a big head start. It's still way ahead of us, and we're playing catch up. Most concerningly, we see a high proportion of deaths in communities instead of treatment units outside of known contact lists. That tells us there are chains of transmission we don't know about.
1: Top story, Eskom's mobilized additional technical resources across several provinces following power supply disruptions. That's SAFM News, I'm Greg Huss.

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1: Hello, welcome to the show. I've got different headphones. So I sound a little bit different in my headphones. It's okay. Are we listening to the right thing? Let me tell you, I'm sure you've been told. And if you haven't been told, welcome, by the way, to the show. It's John Gerica. It's Nightfall. And I can tell it's the night because I have a window today. I can see outside. So I'm sure you've been told. All right. So I'm going to try and draw you a picture as best that I can. We have SAFM Studios. And long, long time ago, when I first started here, many, many years ago, we were downstairs in like these studios that had been built a long, long time ago. Very good studios, soundproof, great old studios. And then they moved us upstairs.

0: says, to the offices. So instead of being separate, what would happen is the SAFM offices were far away. You used to have to take many lifts and many stairs and many steps to get down to the studios, and that was just a waste of time. So they moved us up here to the sixth floor where the offices are. And those are the pretty studios that you've seen. It's got the windows, and we've all shared the pictures of the rain and the sunrise and the sunset. But then just recently, they moved us back downstairs again into the dungeons. It's like two stories underground, and you don't have windows. But they've moved us today. They've moved us back to my home. I feel home again. I'm a little sad because normally Lavona is sitting in downstairs in the other studio. Lavona sits next to me. We're right next to each other, and we can have a conversation. Now, she's in another room. She's over there next to Ben. So Ben has some company for a change. Bra Ben has some company. So Ben and Lavona are going to cavort and chat and do whatever it is producers do together. And I'm going to sit here in this room and talk with you, because I'd much rather do that than talk to Ben. Ben can talk to me, though. He's got the little button that goes into my headphones. You can hear it. Ben, say something very intelligent there. Say something.
1: How are you?
0: There we go. So you can hear Ben in the background. He talks through my headphones. I've got 5 computers. I've got the TV screen on, and I've got some scores for you. In fact, the last show I did up here probably would have been one of the sports shows, right? Before we moved back downstairs. So it feels like I'm doing the sports show again. I'm not. I'm doing late night show because it's dark outside, because I have a window. I can tell you that Malawi threw to the final of the African Cup of Nations women. Malawi beating Algeria 3-1 today. Morocco playing Cameroon at the moment, goalless after 8 minutes. Morocco 0, Cameroon 0. In the UEFA Super Cup, PSG are playing Aston Villa. 1-1 is the score there. They're into the second half. PSG 1, Aston Villa 1. And in the Premiership, officially Kaizer Chiefs fans can celebrate. Kaizer Chiefs, top of the table, Ben. 2 wins from 2 games. Hey, write that down. Kaizer Chiefs, top of the table. 6 points. Orlando Pirates just managed to draw today, so they are on 4 points. Polokwane, 4 points. AmaZulu on 4 points as well. So Kaizer Chiefs, top of the table. They beat Sekhukhune by 2-0. Milford FC beat Zimbalele by 1-0. Durban City, Golden Arrows, goalless, AmaZulu, and Orlando Pirates playing to a 1-1 draw. Ben says he's taking a screenshot. Put the date of the screenshot as well there, Ben. 12th of August, 2026. Kaizer Chiefs top the table. And the we've done shows in this very studio where Kaizer Chiefs were top of the table in the last weekend. And then they weren't. That was during lockdown when we were just, it was just Ben and I, masks on. We used to do the radio show like this because it was always masked. Anyway, welcome to the show. It's good to have you along. Late night radio at its worst, I'm afraid. There's that old saying in radio, it doesn't get any better than this. Trust me, it does. It does. This is what we do. Let me tell you what's coming up in the show today. Ooh, I'm looking forward. Don't forget, in our what's it called? The healthy hour. The healing hour. You see, I really should write this kind of stuff down. The healing hour tonight, we are talking about a fascinating way. We don't lose weight the way we think we lose weight. And I'm as surprised as you are, I know. Because I'm of the opinion that the best way to lose weight is eat less, exercise more. And I've been telling people that for a very long time. And I kind of experiment on myself a little bit as well. Eat less, exercise more. Apparently, not the right thing to do. Obesity isn't just a simple lifestyle failure. It's a complex, chronic, and relapsing disease. And I'll tell you more about this later on. 70% of women, 40% of men are living with overweight or obesity. Right? That's huge. 70% of women, 40% of men. And there is new surgery. It's been around for a little while, but it's relatively easy to do. We don't go into the costs. Because just like that HIV medication that we spoke about, I feel as if my eyes will water and I will cry a lot when I find out how much this medication costs. We've heard about the Ozempic drugs. We speak about that. We're going to speak about the lifestyle. We're going to talk about diets. We talk about a whole lot of things. So if you are trying to lose weight, and I'm not talking like trying to lose a K or a couple of Ks here. These are issues. These are people with obesity diseases and the complications that come with it. Diabetes, heartburn, blood pressure, cholesterol, all those kind of things. And as you get older, it becomes a thing. I'm going to talk to Dr. Tina Smith today in our health feature, and we will update you on that. It's a fascinating conversation. And it seems simple, but it's also surgery. And he's going to talk us through all of that. But the first hour today, we are going to talk about the Constitutional Court and Pala Pala. We'll take your calls. Is everything, the calls are still the same, right? 086-000-2032 is the phone number. Say it again, 086-000-2032. And you can WhatsApp on 0614-104-107. It is complicated. The whole Pala Pala saga is complicated. We're going to talk a little bit about law. We're going to talk a little bit about politics. We're going to talk to ATM in a moment. Then we will have good enough Mashekho to join us, and we will analyze what all of this means. What does it mean politically? Now we have some sort of resolution, and we have to sit and wait now for September. We're going to unpack Pala Pala. We're going to take everything, we take it off the couch, and we'll have a conversation about it.
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0: The Constitutional Court has dealt this massive blow to political parties seeking to fast-track Parliament's impeachment inquiry into President Cyril Ramaphosa over the Pala Pala matter. The Apex Court refused an urgent application for direct access and leave to appeal against an interim interdict that halted the public hearings of Parliament's Section 89 Impeachment Committee. The court says it's not in the interests of justice to intervene now, particularly with President Ramaphosa's review application due to be heard in the Western Cape High Court in the beginning of September, and that could render the dispute moot. Let's unpack the implications of the latest ruling and what it means. We're going to a couple of angles on this. What does it mean for accountability, the future of the impeachment process? Let's talk to Voyoletwe Zungula, leader of the African Transformation Movement, one of the parties that approached the Constitutional Court seeking to overturn that interdict. Voyoletwe, thank you very much for joining us. What's your immediate reaction to that Constitutional Court's decision?
4: It is a disappointing decision by the Constitutional Court. What that order effectively says is that the legal principles that were established in that interdict, the country must remain in limbo whether they can be used as precedent in the light that this is not going to be the last time there's going to be an impeachment proceeding and the public office bearer will go to court trying to interdict those proceedings. Because there is no court hearing that will deal with the lawfulness of the interdict and whether the principles established by that interdict will get to stand. There's previously two separate judgments by full bench in the Western Cape High Court and all unanimous, saying one thing when it comes to the courts not wanting to involve itself or wanting to stop Parliament from fulfilling its constitutional obligations. And then there's this particular interdict that goes against the principles that were established in those judgments. So that's the first issue. And we don't agree with the court when they're saying the judgment or the review application is imminent. Because if you were to read the order, it says it's not in the interest of justice to hear the matter because the review application is review determination is imminent. There's no determination that is imminent. The only thing that is imminent, it is hearing. The hearing is scheduled for the 2nd and 3rd of September. However, the determination, which is the judgment, can take months. Even the Constitutional Court took over 15 months to hear to issue a judgment on the Pala Pala matter. So what that effectively means, the Western Cape High Court can take a year, can take whatever time it wants to take and to issue a judgment. And in that time, Parliament will be handicapped. Parliament will be somewhat, stopped from doing what it's constitutionally supposed to do. So in conclusion, this is not just a case of Mr. Ramaphosa, because presidents come and go. But when it comes to the law, the principle, the precedence that is set will then guide the future office bearers, future parliament, as to what to do. And with the Apex Court refusing to confirm whether the legal principles adopted in this case were actually correct, it then weakens the role of parliament in future, weakens the issue or the principle of separations of powers. Basically, parliament will be rendered ineffective in terms of fulfilling its constitutional obligations of oversight.
0: Just explain it. You see, this is where just being a sports journalist and a radio guy doesn't really help. So you're going to have to explain this to me. The Western Cape, what is the Western Cape High Court going to decide upon?
4: So the Western Cape High Court on the 2nd and 3rd is going to ascertain whether the independent panel report, which then gave rise to the formation of the impeachment committee, mm-hmm. whether that report is lawful or not.
0: Okay.
4: So that is what they will do. And their judgment is not going to deal whether the interdict that was granted, was it lawful or was it not lawful. So the bone of contention here is that when we approach the court, we're saying that there are some legal principles which, in our view, make that interdict not to be consistent with the law, especially because there were other constitutional court rulings pertaining to separation of powers and what courts need to do when it comes to granting interdicts to stop a parliament, a state function. Now, there is no court case that will sit in future to determine the lawfulness of this interdict. So, hence we are saying that with the court then, Concord refusing to hear the matter, what it basically says is that this interdict, whether it's correct or it is not correct, but the questions around it will remain unanswered.
0: Okay, so if you see, this is where I'm struggling to understand. The Constitutional Court can't make a decision, surely, until the Western Cape High Court has made its decision. That's what they're arguing.
4: That is what they argue, that make a decision because the interdict will become moot.
0: Yes.
4: Now, we're saying that the interdict cannot come, will not be moot on two grounds. The first ground is that, yes, we are now on the 12th of October, sorry, of August. The matter will be heard on the 2nd of September, which is a few weeks away. However, there's no set time.
0: Yes, it could take a very, very long time. But
4: exactly.
0: So your issue is more the speed at which the Western Cape High Court goes about its process.
4: It's two things. The first is that it will not become viewed just by the matter being heard.
0: Mm.
4: There's a distinction between the matter being heard in court, which is on the 2nd of September, and a judgment whereby there is no clear indication as when it will come. Because if the judgment comes only in 2029, for interest sakes, it means the court order, the interdict, will remain operative up until 2029.
0: Mm.
4: So Parliament can't do its work up until a judgment is made, how long, no matter how long it takes. That's the first issue. The second issue is that that judgment, that interdict, gave rise to some legal principles which inform how an interdict to parliament that could be used as precedence, in the sense that, say the next president is in the same place and wants to interdict parliament, can easily go to court and say, these were the reasons that were used for President Ramaphosa for him to be granted an interdict. So I also want to be granted an interdict based on those reasons. So there are areas of law that were determined by that interdict that we are saying, because they are of a constitutional nature, only the Constitutional Court can make a determination on the lawfulness or the certainty, the legal certainty of those issues.
0: Yeah, you see, you're arguing that Parliament needs to go about its impeachment process, but if the reason they are doing it is illegal, then you can't.
4: No, it's two things. The review application is one separate matter. And even in the review application, now the Concord, and we've been making this point a couple of times, that the Concord previously ruled, if a court is to interdict any state function or government function, whether it's parliament, it's executive, or whatever. The court that is going to be granting that interdict, they need to peek through the review application and have a view on the prospects of success. For example, the interdict that was granted to President Ramaphosa said, Parliament, you are interdicted from proceeding with the impeachment process. Mm. However, it did not even ascertain whether does he have prospects to succeed in the review application. Now, previously, the court said, if you are going to be stopping or interdicting any government functionary based on a review that is coming, you need to also to indicate whether that review has got probable prospects of success, in the sense that it, on one side, you are correct that it's very important to determine whether the reason to have the impeachment must be legal, yes. But at the same time, to stop the process, you need to show that the review has got prospects of succeeding. If the review does not have any prospects of succeeding, why would you then be granting interdict based on something that you know is not going to pass in any case? Now, the interdict that was granted did not do that, whereas previous judgments, in fact, the Concord said that is what the courts must do.
0: Do you see this setback, or do you see this as a setback or a victory for President Ramaphosa?
4: Look, for him, all he wants is to delay. He does not want to account to the people of South Africa, because the work that we do in Parliament is not for us as individuals. We're doing it on behalf of South Africans who want to know the truth. As we're talking now, I'm sure you've got questions. Why would the president have so much dollars in his property, not accounted for, not declared to SARS or the Reserve Bank? And when those dollars are stolen, instead of reporting ordinarily to a police, there was a covert operation, police operation, which was not reported, in which people were actually tortured in the private farm of a president, not by common thugs, by the head of the Presidential Protection Unit. So for 6 years, South Africans have not been having any form of answers. So it might be a victory for him as an individual, but to South Africa and the democratic project of South Africa of ensuring that there's accountability in the public sector, ensuring that you know, there are some principles whereby there's equality before the law and there's a rule of law, because other people, you'll agree with me, who have had undeclared dollars or large amount of cash, even South African rands, have faked the music, but the president, no. And you're not allowed, you know, to conduct illegal police operations and you torture people. But the president's protection unit did so. So for him, it might be a victory, but to the country and the future of the country when it comes to our democratic institutions, it is a setback.
0: Do you have remaining legal avenues available?
4: For us now, we are focusing on the review application, which will be on the 2nd. Our legal team was locked in, thinking about ways in which this could be ventilated, because put aside the interdict on this current case, but the future parliaments and them being interdicted, there's a great risk that this judgment would then weaken parliament. Because if parliament cannot hold the president accountable, and you must remember, there is no president, there is no minister, there is no public office bearer who will gladly go towards impeachment. You remember Advocate Mkhwebane, she did not go there willingly. She had to try interdict, but because there was a constitutional obligation, the court said, no, you can't stop parliament from fulfilling its constitutional obligations. So what this interdict basically does now, it weakens the role of parliament. We are going to have people coming up years later saying parliament was weak, they did not do that, not understanding that the weakening of parliament was aided by this particular judgment.
0: My guest is Vuyelwetu Zungula. He is the leader in the African Transformation Movement. We're talking about the Phalaphala saga. If you have questions, now would be the time to get them in. 086-000-2032. You can send a voice note as well on 0614-104-107. Say that again, 0614-104-107. Do you intend on pursuing action of some sort against Arthur Fraser?
4: Arthur Fraser, why?
0: He was the one that started all of this.
4: He did not start anything. You don't pursue action against whistleblowers. Whistleblowers are people who should be protected, because if it wasn't for him, the country would not have known that there were such crimes that were committed in the farm of the president. So instead of going after Arthur Fraser, we should be actually going at all of the culprits. The SARS official who allowed someone to come into the country with dollars and they could not pick it up. The people that tortured people in the form of the president, and anyone and everyone involved, but not the whistleblower.
0: He did keep quiet for a very long time.
4: It depends on when he got the information, because this transpired in February 2020, when it comes to the the theft, but no one knows when he was aware and when he actually verified whether the information that he had was actually accurate. So that is why the impeachment committee, one of the people that would be asked to come testify is him, so that he's asked, when was he aware, when did he verify the evidence, and why did it take so much time for him to go to the public?
0: So that's the point of the impeachment thing, is to find out exactly what happened, right? It's in its bottom, simplest form, it's you call in all the actors and you say, tell me what you know, under oath.
4: Yes.
0: And then you can work out exactly what happened.
4: Exactly. And you'll then hold accountable whoever needs to be held accountable. It's an inquiry, and we want to make this point very clear. An inquiry can say the president is innocent. However, Rode and the other guys are the ones who committed crimes. We move on. But to block an inquiry, meaning blocking an investigation, it means you are doing something, there's something that you want hidden, because there's no innocent person who would want to block any form of an investigation.
0: Long text. I'm going to read the whole thing out for you, and then I'm going to give you ability to respond, Vuyelwetu. It says here, judicial review is a legal process in which a court reviews the actions, decisions, or laws of public bodies, government departments, or legislatures. I think they copied and pasted this. Its primary purpose to ensure the government respects the Constitution and that public officials follow fair, rational, and lawful procedures when making decisions. It sounds like it's a copy and paste from Wikipedia. Would you agree with that, though?
4: Yeah, there are incidents or cases whereby, when it was in the interest of justice, interim interdicts were actually appealed and set aside. Mm. And it is no different even for this one, because the courts can say, or people can say, but the interdict is going to last 1 or 2 months. No one knows, because there's no set time as to when the judgment from the Western Cape High Court will come. That's the first issue. And the president in his own paper said, should he lose the application for the review, he will appeal. Now, what that appeal will do, he's going to say, since he's appealing, the interdict must remain operative. So there is now going to be a long-winded process in which the matter is going to go to the courts, and by going to the courts, it means the parliament as an institution is going to be unable to fulfill its constitutional obligations.
0: JJ in Polokwane, what do you want to say?
5: thank you very much. Good evening. Let me start by saying that the gentleman that you are talking to today, I don't believe that is a legal guru. He's not a legal guru.
0: He's not a legal guru. He's the leader of ATM.
5: Yes, that's why he's wasting a lot of time for us. Secondly,
0: hold on. JJ, pause there. Why do you say he's wasting time?
5: Let me say, Secondly,
0: wait.
5: That is the statement that I'm going to say for wasting time. That is the statement that I want to say.
0: Why is he wasting time? He is the one.
5: And he put that money that they are talking about.
0: Mm-hmm.
5: He is the one and other Fraser who put that money that they are talking about. So we that's why I'm saying he's wasting time. They cannot plan a thing and then want to hold the country.
0: Hold on. JJ, you need to listen to me for a bit. Are you accusing Voyelweto Zungula, the leader of the African Transformation Movement, of hiding dollars in President Ramaphosa's couch?
5: He not hiding. He is part of the scheme of planning. The one who hides is Arthur Fraser.
0: Voyelweto, what are your response to that?
4: The level of thinking of South Africans, but we'll continue fighting for them. Firstly, the president himself, when he spoke in Limpopo after the scandal came out, he said the money that was stolen was from a legitimate business sale. So he, in his own words, admitted to knowing the money that was stolen, what was the source of that money, etc. Nowhere did the president say the money that was stolen was planted by Arthur Fraser or anyone else. So it boggles me when you are going to have someone who's going to speak with confidence and say there was a scheme, whereas the person that is at the center of this never spoke about a scheme. He spoke about what truly happened.
0: I want to come back to the Section 89, right? President argues the panel report is flawed, should be reviewed. That's what he's going to be doing here in the Western Cape High Court. What do you think of that argument?
4: It is an argument to frustrate a constitutional process of holding him accountable.
0: Is it flawed?
4: There's no flawed report. I'll tell you why. Remember, before the vote was done in December 2022, he said he went to the Constitutional Court seeking to set aside that report. And the main argument advanced by the ANC in that debate was to say, because this report is taken under review, it must not be adopted by the House. Now, after the Concord said he does not have direct access, he never went to any court to seek to set aside that report. That tells you one thing. He was fine with an existence of the so-called flaw report, whether on his moral standing or his political standing, he was okay that there was such a report. But now that the report is now giving effect to some form of consequence in the form that there's going to be an impeachment committee, he then says he's going to review the report, not because he wants to clear his name, not because there was some error in law in that report, but because he wants to frustrate the process. That is why, in taking that report on review, he also interdicted Parliament.
0: We're going to bring in a political analyst in a moment, and we're going to talk about the bigger political ramifications of this. But let me get you, as the leader of the ATM, what does all of this mean for South Africans and the accountability process, the separation of powers, and our trust in Parliament?
4: Look, South Africans deserve institutions that do their work. And what it means when institutions that do their work, Parliament, for instance, there are inquiries that are held in Parliament. And those inquiries, when the matters are ventilated, we remember Nkandla, it was ventilated to each and every South African to see that this is what truly happened. And when the report was done, which was a whitewash, for South Africans, they were able to know that, no, man, this was a whitewash report, and there's no pool that is called a fire pool. Now, that is what South Africans deserve, a robust, transparent parliament that does its work when it comes to holding the executive accountable. Now, to have courts or to have a system in which now the accountability function of parliament is basically weakened to protect one individual simply because, you know, when you start holding President Ramaphosa accountable, people then accuse you of working with so-and-so, but they never look at the merits as to, is there something worth, being held accountable for when it comes to President Ramaphosa? So they don't look at the merits. They just want to speculate as to what could be wrong. Like I mentioned earlier, you do not have undeclared dollars in your presence. Whether you're president or not, you report and you make the appropriate institutions aware.
0: Yeah. What's it, 30 days or something? There are rules and regulations about that. I want to get through a host of a couple of texts and voice notes here. So let's take a voice note, 0614-104-107.
6: Good evening, John. My question to Vuyo is this. When they took the matter to court, EFF and the ATM, their time to appeal were already lapsed. They didn't see any problem with that. The president, he has all his right to defend himself. Now he's doing exactly that, using his right. He don't use the court, he's using his right. Why should it be a problematic to them? Well, the court accepted them, even if the attempt to appeal was left, EFF and the ATM. I think it would be very good.
0: For you, what do you think? He's using his rights. I don't think you disagree with that, though.
4: Look, we're not talking about him going to court now. We're talking about a court order that weakens parliament.
0: Is this the constitutional court order you're talking about?
4: Exactly, right. Because it weakens parliament, especially in the light that the issues that we've mentioned, they are not disputed in law, that the courts have said once you grant an interdict, you must peek through the review to check whether they are going to succeed or not. That judgment of Western Cape, they did not do that. So if we are then going to court to say, hey, hang on, this is the guideline that you gave to say, this is what must happen when interdicts are going to be granted against state functionaries. And that was not the case here. Make an adjudication so that if that's correct, it then becomes legal precedent that could be followed in future. If it's not correct, then it becomes something that can be remedied. But when the court is refusing to entertain all of that, because if you read the judgment or the order, it says because of the imminent determination. So it was saying that it is not in the interest of justice to hear the matter because of the imminent determination, blah, blah, blah. So the emphasis there is on at this stage. What the court order is basically saying, in future it could be looked at. But the instant, what we're trying to get across as a party is that the principles apply now. The principles, once not determined, they are not going, there's no court case that will be sitting in the next months that are going to clarify whether the legal areas or the areas of law in that court order, were they correct or were they not correct.
0: All right, we have to leave it there. Vuyelwetu Zungula, thank you very much. Leader of the African Transformation Movement. His views on what is happening in Palapala. Western Cape High Court proceedings happening the 2nd to the 4th of September. It's when it's been scheduled. But as you heard Vuyo say there, it could take a very long time for that decision to be heard. We're going to find out the ramifications of this in a moment. Good enough, Mashego is joining us in a moment. We'll still take your calls. Still an opportunity, and I see some voice notes come through as well. We'll get to those and good enough in a minute.
7: 12 official languages from isiZulu and isiXhosa, Setswana and Sesotho, Seswati and isiNdebele, Tshivenda, Sipedi, Xitsonga, to Afrikaans and English. Every voice carries part of the nation's story.
8: While today's youth does not directly experience the challenges faced by the youth of 1976, it remains our history and therefore relevant to us. 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It is something to learn from so we don't repeat the same mistakes of the past.
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0: If you've just joined us, how's it? Welcome to the show, by the way. You're late, it's fine. Let me catch you up. The Constitutional Court's decision not to hear an appeal against the interdict holding public hearings into the Palapala impeachment inquiry may be a legal ruling, but its consequences deeply political. The courts effectively left President Cyril Ramaphosa's temporary victory intact while the Western Cape High Court prepares to hear his review application next month. At the same time, opposition parties, as you've just heard, have pushed for accountability over the Palapala scandal. They've suffered a setback in their efforts to accelerate the impeachment process. The ruling raises important questions about accountability, political strategy, public trust, and the future of the Section 89 process. You've heard Vuyelweta Zungula explain all of that. Let's find out what the political implications are about this with Goodenough Mashego. Goodenough, good chatting to you again. Thanks very much for joining us. On a political level, who benefits from the Constitutional Court?
10: Well, I think, good evening to you, John, and to the listeners. Well, I think from the Constitutional Court ruling today, Cyril Ramaphosa benefits because he can kick the can somewhere down the road, but either way, at some stage, he's going to get that can, and at some stage, the places where he can kick the can are going to run out, and that's when he'll actually need to give you that can. So for today, he can claim victory, but it's not going to be an eternal victory.
0: But as we heard, were you saying that can kicking could be years away?
10: But there's nothing wrong with it being years away because he can still be impeached even when he's no longer president of the country. So I don't understand what the hurry with impeaching him now, whereas they want to say, as Zungula said, there needs to be a precedence being set here. Even if he gets impeached in 2027, 2028, there would have been a precedent that the president can be impeached. And going forward, any president will know that they can be impeached because the president was impeached. So the issue here, it's similar to the one the Constitutional Court raised today. What is the hurry? Why is it so important for him to be impeached this month before the September hearing? Why is it important for him to be impeached now before the November elections? That's my addition there.
0: How important is the fact that the court's decision is based on timing? It's waiting for the Western Cape High Court rather than the substance on the case.
10: Well, I think the issue of timing is that was being argued by EFF and ATM. But the substance of the case, John, it's the one that's going to be interrogated less than a month from now, on September 2 to the 4th. Mm. When the Western Cape High Court is going to go through the review that the Cyril Ramaphosa has requested, because that's when they're going to look at the merits of the case. Because you need to understand the Section 89 report to be the Section 89 panel to be a panel that arrives at conclusions without having interrogated people, without having asked people any questions. So people send submissions, and then because they're legal people, they go through all the submissions and they arrive at the conclusion. And that's the argument of Cyril Ramaphosa to say, people were not interrogated. People submitted evidence which was not interrogated against another person, another evidence that is already there. So the panel 89 process itself, it's not really, I don't want to say it's not a fair, it's a fair process because the parliamentary process, but I think Cyril Ramaphosa's argument stands, because if he was called by that Section 89 panel to be asked questions, maybe they might have arrived at a different conclusion, but that never happened. And how they arrived at the report, it's what he is challenging to say, this was not valid, this was not fair, I was not given an opportunity, no one was given an opportunity. People made allegations, and the conclusion was arrived at, the report was arrived at based on allegations, basically, because any piece of evidence that's not been interrogated remains an allegation.
0: The note I've written here is, can the ANC legitimately claim vindication from today's ruling? But I want to change that question to, is this an ANC vindication, or is this very particularly a President Ramaphosa vindication?
10: It's exclusively a President Ramaphosa vindication. The ANC failed in 2022 because they could have had this process undertaken in 2023. Today, political parties like EFF and ATM will be talking about it, but they decided that they didn't want it in 2022. And they are at fault because we are where we are now because of the Constitutional Court ruling that the report must be referred to the impeachment committee because of the ANC. So beyond the Constitutional Court ruling, there is no way that the ANC can ever find a way to redeem itself because it remains a rogue party that tried hard to make sure that this process that's being conducted right now does not happen, which means the ANC has prepared to deny South Africans the opportunity to even start asking themselves, where did that money come from, whether the story of the Sudanese is real or is fiction, of which at some stage will arrive there, but the ANC cannot even claim victory on this one.
0: Okay, so, and we've seen this already with Vuyiwetu Zungula, and you heard it as well, that supporters and opponents of the president spinning this ruling as validating their positions. Both sides can validate this their arguments here.
10: Well, I think if there's one thing that gets validated, John, it's the constitutionality of the country to say we live in a country where there is rule of law, whereby at some stage you can petition the Constitutional Court to hear a case, jump and choose not to go to the appeal court, and they are going to give you a moment, they are going to listen to what you are doing. I think it's just saying that democracy is maturing, the fact that the president is being dragged through the courts by members of parliament. So political parties, I don't think they can claim to score anything. EFF, maybe they can claim to really be working for South Africans, but there are other political parties that can do it. Because at this point in time, Jacob Zuma is 21 years into a charge that was imposed on him in 2005. And as other political parties love to say that Cyril Ramaphosa can be impeached even if he resigns today, the question is, would they also consider impeaching Jacob Zuma? Because the fact that he's enjoying the presidential benefits, he can go to India, he can go all over the world, is because of those benefits. Would they consider impeaching him, given the fact that he also, like Cyril Ramaphosa, had been found wanting, especially on the issue of ethics and morals?
0: My guest is Goodenough Mashego, political analyst. We'll continue this conversation in a moment. I see some voice notes that come through. If you have questions politically, what does all of this mean? Goodenough is the man to be able to answer it. We're going to ask about that in a moment. This political cloud, the impeachment inquiry delayed but not dead, and Ramaphosa's political standing after this.
9: You know, today, there was the English service. 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
9: The conversations continued, and in 1995, a new SAFM emerged. 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This August, SAFM looks back at the journey that brought us here. The voices, the moments, the people, the history. 90 years of conversation, a nation story. 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
0: Let's continue the conversation. Goodenough Mashego, political analyst, talking about the political fallout, or maybe not, from the Pala-Pala ruling today at the Constitutional Court, who said they're going to wait for the Western Cape High Court. That hearing, 2nd to the 4th of September. Let's go to Mbuso in Durban. Go ahead, Mbuso.
17: Good evening, John. How are you?
0: Look at that.
17: Sure, John. My contribution, John, on this matter, I see the double standard from our judiciary, especially our Constitutional Court, Apex Court. the double standard in a manner that you remember when the Zondo Commission and the versus Jacob Zuma, Zondo was allowed to have the access on the APS court regarding that they never even go to the small court, but they allowed them to the front court. In the matter between the EFF UDM versus the Speaker of Parliament, you remember the Constitutional Court where they lambasted the Parliament that they are not doing their job to make the President accountable to the Parliament. The Parliament, they are not doing their job. So today, when the Parliament they want to do their job, the same Constitutional Court that it's not one to, because the Constitutional Court is supposed to confirm their order. If it was because they give the Parliament the order that they must form the impeachment committee.
0: All right.
17: I saw the double standard from the Constitutional Court, and I think, John, that the Parliament they need to do something about our judicial system. Our judges, they got the law in their own hands.
0: Well, literally, they are. That's their job.
17: No, we cannot have the institution that is above everything. It's above Parliament. It's above executive. It's above everything.
0: Hold on. The laws are made by Parliament. The judges enforce those laws, right?
17: Yes.
0: So they don't. If there's something wrong with the law, then Parliament can change that law.
17: That's why I'm saying that the Parliament, they need to sit down and they re-look about this, our judicial system.
0: Yeah, because as long as it follows the Constitution, it's fine.
17: It's the Constitutional Court who give an order to Parliament that they must make an impeachment committee.
0: Yes, but then it was and good enough, Mashiachu. I'm going to put you on hold, Mbusa. Don't go away. Good enough, Mashiachu. Can you explain if Parliament did that, then what happened that they had to stop?
10: Well, the Constitutional Court did give an order that Parliament must send the report, the Section 89 report, to an impeachment committee. They must convene an impeachment committee, and Parliament did implement the court ruling. But now the report itself is a subject for review, because the person who it is fingering that they need to be impeached or they need to be subject to an impeachment committee decided to review that report. And when the report is being reviewed, because that's the only evidence that an impeachment committee can function on, the impeachment committee cannot continue doing work when the evidence is under review, which is there's going to be a hearing on the 2nd and the 4th to the 4th of September. So I think the Concord is correct in saying, look, there's a review. We cannot go back and say that report must go there while there's a review that's been implemented. So by going directly to the Concord, EFF and ATM wanted to circumvent that process. That's why the Concord said it's not in the interest of justice, because justice is when the president also has his day, has a review, listened to over 2 days in an objective manner without pressure being put on those judges, because there might already be a constitutional court ruling that report must go to an independent committee even when it is being reviewed.
0: Does that answer a bit of your question there, Mbuso?
17: Yes, but I understand what I'm not sure it's a prof or it's a doc.
0: Good enough. Good enough is good enough.
17: Okay. Yes, I understand. But my point of argument here is Parliament. Why Parliament is not allowed to perform his own obligation
0: because it's been put on hold.
17: Okay, so John, because now the executive and the judiciary, they trying to stop the Parliament, the legislature, to perform their duties.
0: Well, it's on hold. Hold on. You are correct. They are trying to stop, President Ramaphosa is trying to stop the impeachment inquiry from going ahead because he believes that it's been created unlawfully. Now the judges have to decide whether that it is lawful or not.
17: Because my point before, John, I was saying that you remember when the EFF UDM versus the Speaker of Parliament in the issue of Uganda, the Constitutional Court allowed them the access from the Concord.
0: Okay.
17: And they made the ruling, and even they tell the Parliament that the Parliament that they are failing on their duties.
0: Mbusa, let's see what Good Enough has to say, but thank you very much. I think it's a valid point. Is that the same thing, Good Enough?
10: It's not the same thing. Yes, you can petition the Constitutional Court directly by bypassing the Court of Appeal if you're not happy with the order of the High Court. But this time around, there is technical and interdict, because the review that the President has instituted for the Section 89 report, let's call it an interdict and not call it a review, that the report is being interdicted until it has been reviewed. So the time when EFF okay. and other political parties went directly, there was no one interdicting whatever finding of the higher court.
0: We got one more voice note to squeeze in before we say goodbye.
6: Just want to say, you see this case of the President and all the other political leaders, if it was a normal voter, this case was already been closed. That poor voter would have been already been prosecuted. But just because a certain somebody who's holding a position, court cases, long direct court cases, and blah blah blah blah blah blah blah blah. But they are forgetting one thing: we are coming. Most definitely, we are coming. 4th of November, we are coming. Yeah, they will come and beg the poor voters to come and vote for them again, forgetting that they are busy with criminal activities, and now they are dragging these cases and cases, chowing state resources, our money, using our money to cover up their tracks. But we'll see. We'll see for how long.
0: Yeah, Good Enough, Bashekho, that's kind of a good place to finish it up. The feelings of the public and how this is affecting the way we see parliamentarians, we see politicians, we see our leaders.
10: True. Parliament must do its job. It must do its oversight without fear or favor across all government departments and the president. And it is quite interesting that in South Africa, we don't elect the president. So that is why it takes parliament to hold the president accountable. And unfortunately, the judiciary has to play its role. It's not in cahoots with the executive, it's not in cahoots with President Cyril Ramaphosa. But also they must understand the bias is a little bit higher when there's a president involved. It cannot be done like it was John Gerike, it was Good Enough Mashego, whereby you can just get arrested. So the Constitutional Court is really understanding that there is a need for the nation to know exactly what happened, or where did the money come from. But they want to allow the president to exhaust all the avenues to the point whereby when the impeachment committee sees there is no more headless that is ahead, there is no more interdict that the president can do. And it is in the interest of justice, the decision today, because they want South Africa to experience justice when the president can no longer play any cards, when he no longer has any cards left to play.
0: It's a very South African thing at the moment, Good Enough, that we are so sick and tired of corruption and breaking the law and the lawlessness that we want justice to be served this afternoon. You know, if something happens this morning, we want to see that person in orange overalls. But we have this democracy, we have this constitution, where we need to follow the steps correctly, otherwise it all just falls apart. And I feel like this is the frustration we're feeling.
10: Definitely, John. South Africans do, at this point in time, have a high understanding of justice. But there needs to be processes. I mean, the biggest running show in South Africa right now is the Madlanga Commission. Mm. And those that watched yesterday, they could have heard when Judge Madlanga told Fadel Adams that, yes, I don't believe what you are saying. But there's nothing you can do. The law says you cannot say you are lying. You can only allow a person, give them a next day to come in. But someone might say, oh, Fadel Adams is being given an easy day just because of the member of parliament. But that's not how it is. So South Africans do want justice. They are tired of corruption because they're now feeling it. Every South African is feeling corruption and they want politicians to be accountable. But I think we still need to allow the processes and we still need to understand the separation of powers to say the Constitutional Court will never, I don't remember a time that it actually tried to defend even Jacob Zuma or even Cyril Ramaphosa. So it is what stands between order and justice in South Africa, and South Africans must not conflate it with the executive because it's not serving the executive.
0: Good Enough. Good chatting to you again. I'm sure we'll talk to you after the 2nd and 4th of September to get an update on what came out of the Western Cape High Court. Thanks very much.
10: Thank you.
0: Good enough, Mashego, our political analyst. Yeah, 2nd to the 4th of September. Ben's got it in his book already, I'm sure, where we're going to have a chat and we'll find out what all of that means. Trust me, we're not the only show that are going to be doing this. We've got plenty of other voice notes that have come through, 1, 2, 3, 4 at least, quite long ones as well. We'll play those after the news at 11 o'clock.

0: conditions allow. However, road closures, hazardous terrains, and continued adverse weather conditions may result in longer than usual restoration times in some areas. The safety of customers, communities, and technical teams remains Eskom's highest priority. Customers are urged to observe safety precautions, treat all electrical infrastructure, including fallen or low-hanging cables, as live and dangerous.
1: The Free State Department of Agriculture has urged farmers to put precautionary measures in place to protect their livestock and crops. Parts of the province have been experiencing disruptive snowfall and rain. Department spokesperson, Molele Mueng.
2: The primary concern is the potential impact of these harsh weather conditions on livestock, particularly cattle, sheep and goats. Therefore, farmers are urged to take precautionary measures focusing on moving livestock to sheltered areas to keep their livestock warm, ensure feed and nutrition, water supply and others. Generally, we need to prepare for the possibility of prolonged cold conditions.
1: The ATM party has expressed its disappointment with the Constitutional Court's dismissal of its application for leave to appeal against an interdict granted to President Cyril Ramaphosa by the Western Cape High Court. Last month, the High Court halted public hearings of Parliament's Impeachment Committee, pending Ramaphosa's application to review the Section 89 report that found that he has a case to answer related to the Palapala farm theft matter. The review application is set to be heard in September. The ATM, EFF, MK party, as well as the Impeachment Committee, appealed directly to the Concord. The ATM's Wuyazungula.
3: It's a disappointing and questionable order from the Concord. We've not been able to have an engagement with our legal advisors as yet. We are due to have a conversation later on this evening, because this is largely a legal matter and a political matter, but it is the law that must guide. That is why even by us going to the Concord, it was based on the legal counsel that we received from reputable legal advisors, and we are going to do exactly that even in this particular case.
1: The Home Affairs Minister, Leon Schreiber, lauded the newly launched electronic travel authorization system as a major deterrent to fraud in the processing of visas. The system is designed to replace slow paper-based visa processing with a fully digital approach that uses biometrics and facial recognition. The minister was speaking at the launch of the new system today.
4: Unlike the BMA's previous movement control system, EMCS 2.0 is biometrically enabled to use facial verification to determine whether a traveller may enter the country, eliminating the scope for criminals or for fraud to use fraudulent passports or visa papers. In other words, Mr. President, the face of the traveller becomes the key that determines whether they may enter, rather than a physical document which can be manipulated. This feature has also laid the foundation for us to significantly reduce immigration queues. Now, the dedicated ETA counters will already speed up processing. We just saw a demonstration where it took us about 40 or 50 seconds to process.
1: Environmental groups have warned that Oman could be facing an environmental catastrophe as a large oil spill reaches its coastline. The BBC's Ella Bicknell has more.
5: It's believed the Caroline Bezengi was carrying around 800,000 barrels of crude oil when it ran aground last month off the Omani island of Al Qiblia. The ship, under European and British sanctions, is reportedly part of Russia's shadow fleet. The United Nations Maritime Agency says monsoon winds have hampered efforts to contain the slick. Greenpeace International says the environmental consequences will be severe, threatening coral reefs and marine life, including endangered turtles and rare humpback whales.
1: The top story, Eskom's mobilised additional technical resources across several provinces following power supply disruptions. That's all from SAFM News for this evening. I'm Greg Huss.

0: Nightfall on SAFM. 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
1: Into the final hour, we got the... Ben, give me the name of the feature again. The health hour, the healthy... The healing hour. You see, this is what I'm forgetting. It's a positive thing. Healing hour. We're supposed to have stings and promos made, but somebody hasn't done his job. I'm just saying. Hashtag. He's got, I was going to say he's got one job, but he's probably got like

0: 100 jobs that he's got to put together, and this is 101 that's been thrown at him now. And I could have done it, but no, it's Ben's feature. This is Ben's feature. It's something that he wants, he gets. Healing Hour. The Healing Hour is coming up in a moment. It's got to do with weight loss. And there are a number of ways that you can lose weight. Obviously, we are going to talk to a surgeon who specializes in the surgery for weight loss. He's going to explain to us why that's a thing. But that comes much later. There's a whole lot of things that have to happen before you go through the surgery. That's coming up. So if you are, and this is for technically obese people, because you're going to have to go to a specialist to get checked. And he gives the number, the percentages of people that actually go through with the surgery. Very, very small. So this is for chronically obese people. But he's going to explain all of that to you. It's a fascinating conversation. We do have voice notes from the conversation from the first hour. The Constitutional Court and their blow to political parties seeking to fast-track Parliament's impeachment inquiry. Apex Court refusing an urgent application for direct access. Let's run through what's come through. We've got 1, 2, 3, 4 voice notes. I'm going to play them all. They're quite long, so it's about... let's play all of them for you.
1: John, Zungula is a politician. And the impeachment process is a political process. And it's championed by politicians who want to score political points. I want to remind Zungula that the country is facing a crisis of unemployment, a crisis of high crime rate, a crisis of crumbling infrastructure. They can't waste the taxpayers' money chasing after money that's private against an individual who happens to be president, but has nothing to do with the disappearance of private money. You know, why waste money and taxpayers' money, especially on something that has nothing to do with government? That money, it's private money.
2: Evening, John. Your guest, the leadership comrade Zungula, and your production team. Look, no, this thing of President Ramaphosa, it's unbecoming, because he cannot be wanting to behave like a deputy Jesus here. I mean, the question is, yes, he may have be exercising his rights, it's fine, but what happened to the step aside rule, which was introduced by him in the ANC? Now it is clear that that step aside rule was meant specifically to deal with Comrade Esma Khashule and others that are not in his cabal. That is why his cabal is now protecting him. Thank you very much. It's the Kenya Free State, Producer Kron. No, he must allow the law to take its course and stop behaving like a deputy Jesus. No. It cannot be.
0: There are two other voice notes. We'll play that after this.
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7: I won't be long. I won't be long. Actually, I want to encourage your guest there to say that they must proceed with all what they are trying to do for us and the South Africans. We are 100% behind them. You must just forget about these people that are choosing them for their president. Actually, they are ANC people who are talking for the president, and we are tired of this thing one individual killing the whole citizens of South Africa. No, enough is enough. We are behind you, man. Just proceed with that. Caught on top of court. We are all behind you. Just forget about the ANC supporters.
0: That's your views. Thank you very much. Let's find out a little bit more about weight loss.
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0: Just got 11 o'clock. Welcome to the Healing Hour on Nightfall. For generations, our approach to weight has been framed by a moral and behavioral command. Eat less, exercise more. Sounds simple. Yet anyone who struggled with their weight knows that advice is rarely a solution. Obesity is no longer recognized as a simple lifestyle failure. It's a complex, chronic, and relapsing disease. The crisis is staggering locally. National data from 2016 shows that 70% of women, 40% of men are living with overweight or obesity, numbers that experts believe is even higher now. The latest edition of the South African Journal for Surgery, putting the crisis firmly on the agenda. Joining us tonight is Dr. Tina Smith, bariatric and metabolic surgeon, co-author of the article, Bariatric Surgery Should Lead South African Obesity Treatment Strategy. Dr. Smith, welcome to the show. First of all, bariatric. We try to get rid of big words in this show. So, bariatric.
8: Yes. Where does it come from?
0: Yeah, what is it?
8: Well, bariatric refers to pressure, but we nowadays refer to metabolic bariatric surgery. So, I mean, in the past, we spoke about surgery for weight loss. We don't really refer to surgery for weight loss specifically. We now more refer to metabolic bariatric surgery, which is surgery that we do to control obesity, to control the symptoms of obesity, to control the complications of obesity, and to treat obesity as well as we can.
0: What does the word bariatric mean? Is that got to do with blood pressure?
8: No, it comes from the Greek, I think, bariatric, but it refers to pressure. Mm-hmm. So it doesn't have a direct a referral to weight as far as I know. But I think that's where the word comes from initially.
0: Okay. Yeah. All right. So let's start at the beginning. Obesity, what is it?
8: So obesity is a chronic disease. That's something that we understand now. It's not a lifestyle problem. It's a chronic disease. It's not a choice. It's not a willpower issue. In essence, what it means is if you live with obesity, it means that your body has got an abnormal fat cell balance. So you live, so the medical term is homeostasis, and all of us live in homeostasis where your body is in balance. But people who live with obesity have an abnormal fat cell balance, which means their fat cell weight is too high, and their body has mechanisms by which it defends that weight. So it doesn't really matter what they do. They inevitably will always keep that weight. And practically what that means in practice, what we see is everybody is able to lose weight, but nobody's able to keep the weight off. And that's really the bottom line. You know, I always tell patients living with obesity is like trying to swim with a tube and trying to push the tube underwater. You can do it for a little bit, but eventually the disease just comes back and obesity just comes back. And that's biology. It's not a failure or a willpower issue. It's actually your body changing metabolism, changing hunger, changing your metabolic rate. And eventually we just see that the weight just comes back.
0: Can we explain when I look at the BMI index and all these kind of things, yeah. And my medical aid is always warning me about this, it tells me that I am obese.
8: Yes.
0: Is that a thing that I should be looking at?
8: Yeah, it's one of the parameters. Now, I mean, we've always had a problem with just looking at BMI per se, because it's not always 100% accurate. You know, you get if you get a rugby player who comes into the office, the guy's going to have a BMI of 35, but he's purely muscle mass, you know, so he's definitely not going to be clinically obese. So there is a newer classification that we refer to now that was published in The Lancet about a year ago, where we look at symptoms of obesity, we look at BMI as well, but we also look at body composition, so not just your BMI. So you look at fat percentage, you look at muscle percentage and bone percentage. And ultimately, somebody who's got a high fat percentage or somebody who has signs and symptoms of obesity would be classified as having obesity. In the old classifications, we only spoke about BMI. So that's still what we see, I think, officially. If you read all the journals and books, they will say that anybody with a BMI above 25 is clinically overweight, and anybody with a BMI above 30 has got clinical obesity. But it's not always quite as simple as that. You've got to look a little bit at the symptoms and signs and complications as well.
0: Let's talk about this eat less, exercise more. And you mentioned this hormone and metabolic set points. Just explain what all of that means.
8: I think ultimately it's like any other disease, right? If somebody... People are not necessarily born with obesity. We do see people are born with obesity, but some people get obesity later in life. And when the disease manifests, so if you've lived without obesity, but you then get the disease, during that time when the disease manifests, you will see the symptoms that the people suffer from is that they always feel hungry. And they never feel satiated. So they can eat as much as they want, but they don't ever feel satiety. So there's a process that's driven by biology where these people then actually overeat and their weight goes up. But if you have lived with obesity for a while, and this is something that we see all the time, patients who live with obesity don't eat more than you and me. They really, really try. These patients go from one diet to the next. And they are just not able to lose weight. So there's also been a few studies that have shown that if you change your lifestyle, so if you start eating less and you start exercising more, your metabolism changes, your body metabolic rate, your base metabolic rate changes. And more than 90% of patients will have regained all the weight that they lost within 5 years. And most of them will actually weigh more than what they weighed 5 years ago when they started these diets. And interestingly enough, their metabolic rate will still be slower than what it was before they underwent the lifestyle changes. So we know lifestyle change doesn't work. It's not a way to treat obesity. You know, if somebody has a BMI of 26 and they've got a slightly higher fat percentage, that person, if they eat healthy and exercise more, they will become more healthy and their cardiovascular risk will come down. So there is a place for it. Mm-hmm. But the patient who comes to an office with a BMI of 45, 50 needs medical treatment for his obesity. That's the bottom line.
0: Because the first thing you're told is go for a walk and just keep walking. And you see the social media posts. The more you walk, 10,000 steps, your stomach fat will just drop off.
8: No. So there's absolutely no evidence that exercise helps and contributes with weight loss. Wow. What it does do is it helps with maintenance of weight loss. So if somebody has got clinical obesity and they've gone to see a specialist and they've gone for treatment, either surgically or medically, and they lose weight, the patients who then exercise and live healthy will keep the weight off much more and they will be much healthier than people who don't exercise. So there's clear evidence for that, but there's no evidence that actually exercise actually contributes to weight loss.
0: Yeah, but you're not saying don't sit on the couch all the time. Exercise is still good for the body, right?
8: Yeah, for sure. I mean, even in our post-bariatric surgery patients, what we always tell them is like, so this is something we want for all our patients, because I always tell patients, I've never ever met anybody who does the right thing 100% of the time, you know. It's just not possible. But if somebody who doesn't live with obesity, if they do the right thing 80% of the time, their weight will be fine and they will be healthy. And this is what we want for our post-bariatric surgery patients as well. If you've gone through the treatment, you've lost your weight, your body has stabilized, your body is again in homeostasis with a much lower BMI, then if you do the right thing 80% of the time, you should be fine.
0: Right.
8: So definitely for these patients as well, this is now from coming, if you read a little bit about longevity medicine and all the data that's out there looking at long-term health for anybody and everybody, your muscle is by far your most important organ that protects your long-term health. This is true for both bariatric surgery patients. This is true for normal patients. So the way that you eat and live, you've really got to try and protect your muscle mass as you get older. That's right. Very important.
0: We're going to get into all of that. My guest is Dr. Tina Smit. He's a bariatric and metabolic surgeon, co-author of the article, Bariatric Surgery Should Lead South African Obesity Treatment Strategy. We'll talk into all of that as we move on.
9: Nightfall on SAFM. With John Gerica.
0: What about the food that we eat, Dr. Tina Smit? This is the ongoing story, the junk food we're putting down, the processed food. Is that a major contributing factor?
8: Yeah, definitely it is. This is one of the difficult things about obesity. You know, we've never been able to pinpoint one specific thing where we can say if we can remove this one thing or we can treat this one thing, we can cure obesity. So obesity is multifactorial. So genetics plays a role, family history plays a role, stress plays a role, food plays a role. Definitely we see that obesity is more prevalent amongst people of lower and middle income. And unfortunately, part of the reason for that is eating healthy has become more expensive, you know. So it is, for a lot of people, the food that they've got access to is unfortunately very high calorie dense foods. And this definitely contributes to obesity, but it's not the only contributing factor.
0: Okay, so that's the whole point of this conversation we're going to have, is this holistic look at obesity. It's not just I eat too much, therefore I am fat.
8: For sure. Okay. It is a complex disease, and that's why also when we speak about treatment of obesity, we always talk about the concept of the multidisciplinary team. I often now speak about the treatment of obesity in the same sense as that when you're talking about the treatment of cancer. You know, if you've been diagnosed with cancer and you go to your doctor, some patients will need surgery, some patients will need medical therapy, some patients will need a combination of that. And it's true for obesity as well. You know, some patients need surgery, some patients need medical therapy, some patients need a combination, and a lot of patients need long-term support. So that's why we treat, when we're looking at treating obesity, you've got to look at the whole aspect of the disease, even including the psychological parts of it.
0: Just before we move on to how big this crisis is in South Africa, when we talk obesity, is it if I'm a little overweight, is there a number that you can say, well, I am an obese person?
8: Well, officially, yes. If you've got a BMI above 30, you would qualify as being an obese person.
0: But obviously, depending on, because like you said, that rugby player.
8: Yeah. Depending on a few things, but officially, yes. So we do look, what we've learned from on the bariatric surgery side is, there definitely is a clear survival and health benefits if you can get patients' weight to stabilize below BMI of 32. Mm-hmm. So then we definitely see a long-term clear survival benefit. So that's probably a good benchmark. You know, there's recently, for instance, there was a study that they published in Brazil where they looked at women with a normal BMI and they looked at their body fat percentage. And 60% of the women with a BMI, the average BMI in the study was 22, 23. Mm-hmm. 60% of the women in that study had a BMI, had a body fat percentage of more than 30%, which is abnormally high. Mm-hmm. So now they even sometimes refer to non-obese obesity. And all these patients have an increased risk for cardiovascular disease and problems like that. So, but in that group of patients, you're not going to treat them medically. You're not going to treat them surgically. You're going to say to them, look, you've got to go and exercise. You've got to eat healthy. You've got to build your muscle mass. And for those patients, that'll probably be sufficient. But it is definitely it's a very individual thing. You know, you've got to look at every patient individually and try and decide what do you think is going to be the best treatment for this patient.
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0: I think we all know the answer to this, but why is being obese a bad thing?
8: The problem with obesity is it's a chronic disease, right? So it's not something that just goes away, and over time it leads to complications. And the bottom line in South Africa right now, probably the most important and most common complication that leads to patients dying is type 2 diabetes. The treatment of type 2 diabetes in South Africa at the moment is costing us billions. And right now, type 2 diabetes leads to more people dying per year than HIV and TB combined.
0: Wow.
8: So it is definitely, it's a massive problem. And you've got to, if you want to treat type 2 diabetes, you've got to treat obesity as the cause. You know, it's if people just talk about treatment of type 2 diabetes without referring to obesity, then they're missing the point. Mm. So it is a massive, it's probably the biggest health crisis that we've got in the country at the moment, because it's costing the country so much money, and it is unfortunately growing. It's expanding. You know, we've got the highest childhood obesity figures in the world. And that's a massive problem, because children with obesity will become adults with obesity. So we've got to treat these kids somehow. When you want to treat them, then you've got to start looking at how do we give people access to treatment. That's a very important discussion to have.
0: And the cost of that treatment as well is the issue, right? Diabetic drugs, insulin is not the cheapest thing in the world.
8: No, it's very expensive. Yeah, this is what we see with obesity treatment. Even bariatric surgery is quite expensive surgery. Up front, it's not cheap surgery, but it's even though it's expensive, it's very cost effective. And generally, again, if you look at the data, you will see that patients will, the surgery will be cost neutral within 2 years, which means that people will have gotten their money back within 2 years. Mostly within 3 years, or almost all of them will get their money back. And in the long term, we see massive benefits in survival. And there's a lot of non-direct benefits as well. Patients who live with obesity don't earn as much as patients who live with obesity, even if they've got the same sort of work experience and training. So there's a lot of other benefits that we probably don't even understand, and that will have a massive impact on the country's economy if we start treating obesity properly. But it is expensive, but it's still cost-effective. The problem with the drugs the drugs don't treat the cause of obesity. Also, it's only treating symptoms and complications. And like with any other chronic disease, if you stop taking the medication, usually the chronic disease comes back. And this is what we see with obesity. The patients who use GLPs who do very, very well will, if they stop the medication, they will have all of them get the weight comes back.
0: Okay, I want to come back to that in a moment. My guest is Dr. Tina Smit. He's a bariatric and metabolic surgeon. You're with the Healing Hour here on SAFM. I just want to continue talking about the clinical burden. And I mean, old man, so I take the high blood pressure stuff, I take the cholesterol stuff. Could all of that be related or even worse if I was obese?
8: For sure. So when we talk about managing the complications of obesity with surgery, by far the best outcomes for these complications is actually surgery. You know, nowadays you've got to actually think of type 2 diabetes as a surgical disease. Because if we see about a 90 to 95% remission rate in type 2 diabetes when we operate patients. So, you know, we get, if somebody has lived with type 2 diabetes for a long, long time, and they've already got a little bit of organ damage, most likely we will not get them off the insulin. But we will probably be able to decrease the amount of insulin that they need. But generally, if somebody has been on insulin for less than 8 years, we will get them off insulin if we operate them. About 60 to 80% of patients who has hypertension will come off their medication. About 60 to 80% of patients who have cholesterol will come off their medication. So the data for the surgery long-term for effect, for how effective it is incredibly strong.
0: And it's not just the drugs, Doc. You know, friends of mine or people I know have lost limbs. They've lost legs. Yeah. They've lost fingers just because of type 2 diabetes and just not being able to manage it or not caring enough.
8: Look, interestingly enough, you know, a lot of the health benefits that we see, very often that's not the thing that patients really enjoy most. The big thing that really makes a difference in patients' lives is the improvement in quality of life that they see when they start losing weight. So, I mean, it's true, patients with type 2 diabetes often have severe complications, and preventing that is wonderful. But, you know, if you have somebody who wasn't previously able to tie his own shoelaces and now he's able to do that, it's a massive difference. You know, if you have a small kid and you want to go and play with him on the beach and you can't get up yourself, you know, those small little improvements in quality of life is really the thing that is probably the most wonderful thing for patients when they've come for surgery.
0: All right, you mentioned GLP-1s. This is the Ozempic type drug. Why can't I just put that in and spend some money and lose all the weight?
8: Very good. You know, these treatments are wonderful. I think it's made. There's never in the history of the world, in the history of science, been drugs that have had such a massive impact worldwide as these drugs. So the drugs are really, really exciting. They work really, really well. And there definitely is a place for it. You know, for us, when we treat obesity, it now gives us a lot more options in treating patients. And patients, we do see a certain subset of patients who do very, very well. So it's absolutely worth it. But, you know, with Ozempic, we will see around about 15, 16% weight loss. With Mounjaro, we will see around about 20, 21% weight loss on average. So the total weight loss with the drugs is not yet as good as we see with surgery. Mm-hmm. And the cost remains a problem. So we think more and more the patients with severe obesity, which is often the patients that we see in a surgery clinic, patients with a BMI above 40, 45, ultimately most of those patients will end up needing surgery. The problem with the drugs are that you've got to take it for life. It will always remain expensive. The price will probably come down as volume goes up. But we see right now about 60% of patients who go onto these drugs will stop taking the drugs 2 years after they've started. And that's for various reasons. You know, it's often patients don't tolerate the side effects. Mm. It becomes expensive.
0: They really, really, really want to eat a steak.
8: Yeah. And then when they stop, we see weight regain.
0: I was going to ask you, you mentioned that earlier, right? So when you go off, does it all come back again?
8: Yeah, it usually comes back again. Hmm. Again, you know, all these treatments that we've got available in treating obesity, we're treating the symptoms and the complications.
0: Right.
8: We haven't been able to identify something that we can remove or cut out or whatever just to get to cure obesity. So, you know, as long as that's the case and as long as it remains a chronic disease, we're always going to treat these patients with different treatment modalities. And this is something that we're seeing more and more now. I think as people start to understand obesity a little bit better, we're starting to see younger and younger patients coming for treatment. You know, in the past, people would continue to try to lose weight. And in the past, we'd see patients living with obesity for 15, 18, 20 years before they end up coming for surgery. Now we will see, you know, we will occasionally see 15-year-olds, 20-year-olds coming for surgery. They've read about it. They understand it's a disease. They're looking for help. And those people actually do very, very well because they haven't lived with the disease for such a long time. So it hasn't had time to cause so many complications. So, you know, the sooner we can treat people, usually the better.
9: Nightfall on SAFM.
0: Okay, we've been talking and skirting around this issue for a long time, Dr. Tina Smith. What is bariatric surgery? What does it entail?
8: So there's different operations. There's actually a magnitude of different operations. It's what we do now is it's all laparoscopic surgery, which means minimal invasive or keyhole surgery. The procedures in South Africa that we sort of accept that has got good evidence and history, there's now four procedures that we say are safe to do. So these procedures have got years and years of data and research behind them. So we know we can do the procedures very, very safely. So the chance of getting a complication while you have the procedure is very, very small. The same as with a gallbladder operation or an appendix, actually. Mm-hmm. So very safe, and we know long-term these patients do well. So the most common procedures that are done in South Africa is called a Roux-en-Y gastric bypass and a sleeve gastrectomy. And a Roux-en-Y gastric bypass, we make the stomach a little bit smaller and we bypass a segment of small bowel to give the patients the weight loss. A sleeve gastrectomy, we ultimately just make the stomach smaller. We actually remove about 80% of the size of the stomach.
0: Wow.
8: But actually, the interesting thing about all these procedures are the reason why they work is all of them have a very, very strong hormonal effect. So it's like a reset. If especially when we bypass the first part of the small bowel, there's very strong hormonal effects that really reset your metabolism. So for patients, it's almost like I always tell patients is when you come and you prepare for your surgery, we want you to understand what to expect when you have the surgery. But when you actually have the surgery, it's like a switch. You know, suddenly it becomes a lot easier to maintain that lifestyle, and immediately you start seeing the results. So then it becomes a lot easier to lose weight.
0: So it's not just eating less. There's a whole change because of it.
8: Yeah, there's a whole change. And we only really started realizing this when people started studying these procedures to try and understand how they work. And what we saw initially with, especially with the Roux-en-Y gastric bypass, patients would come in with a very high BMI with uncontrolled sugars. You do the operation and within 2 or 3 days after the surgery, the sugar would be under control. And then those patients haven't lost weight.
0: Mm.
8: And that's purely the hormonal effect that we see with these operations. And that's really why that's the thing that enables these patients long-term to keep the weight off. So it's actually, it's really interesting and really nice to see the changes in these patients over time.
0: Because the first thing I would say is, well, then it goes back to that initial statement, just eat less. If it feels as if I'm getting fuller quicker, eat less and pretend that you're fuller. But that's not the case then, it seems.
8: No. Look, your body will drive that process. There's biology that drives the amount of energy that you want to take in. So if you're not treating somebody's obesity, up to a certain point, people will be able to eat less. But the switches are still there and the hormones are still there. And eventually that patient will just start eating more and the metabolism changes. So they will just start gaining weight. When you put somebody on a GLP drug or when you give them a bariatric procedure, the hormonal changes that happen during the procedures are actually the switch that enables these patients to lose weight and keep the weight off. And we see wonderful things that we don't necessarily understand. I mean, I recently had a patient that we do a lot of SADIs in my unit, which is the strongest procedure that we do in South Africa at the moment. And we had a patient who consistently had a resting heart rate of more than 150. And she had a BMI of above 65, this patient, when we operated her. And within a week after her surgery, her resting heart rate went down to below 100. And we're not sure really why that happens. You know, there's so many metabolic and hormonal things that's abnormal when somebody lives with obesity that changes when we operate these patients. And we do see changes in their health almost immediately. One of the other interesting things about obesity is that patients have a very, very high chronic inflammation in their bodies. And this is why we see that patients have a very high risk for getting cancer. And obesity-related cancer obesity is currently actually the most important modifiable risk factor for cancer. Mm. So all these patients have about a 30% higher risk of getting cancer. So, you know, it's... obesity has an impact on every single organ system in your body. So treating the obesity really does impact these patients' health massively.
0: When you think about surgery, it's always the last thing to think about, right? When you go to the doctor, they'll put you on the drugs. They'll change your lifestyle first, then they'll put you on the drugs. Then it's like, okay, we're going to have to cut it out now. You're saying turn that around?
8: Yeah, I'm saying turn that around. I think as people understand obesity better, we will understand who needs what, you know. So, I mean, the patient who comes in with a BMI of 27 or a BMI of 30 with a little bit of a high cholesterol will do very well on a GLP. And we do occasionally see patients with higher BMIs that lose lose weight, more than expected weights on GLPs. But ultimately, you know, if somebody comes in with a BMI of 60, they will need surgery. So there's no real point in doing other things. You've got to get that patient to surgery really as quickly as possible. We even occasionally now see patients where I feel treating their obesity is almost an urgent procedure because some of the complications that these patients live with become life-threatening. And ultimately, in many of these patients, the only real option that you have is to treat their obesity. So we definitely should become more aggressive in who we offer these treatments to. Also because we know now that we can do it safely. There's lots and lots of data that shows that. It's complex procedures, but it's very, very safe.
0: Can you do too much? I know that sounds like a silly question. Can you make it so that I start losing too much weight and start having other issues?
8: Yes, you can. So some of these operations that we do have a malabsorptive effect. For instance, there was a procedure that's been performed worldwide and probably is the strongest metabolic operation called a BPDDS, a biliopancreatic diversion with a duodenal switch. And if you look at the metabolic effect of that operation, it is the strongest one. We see the best weight loss. We see the best results with diabetes, etc. Sorry. But up to 70% of these patients will have malnourishment issues, eventually. And they will need revision surgery at some point because they've got malnourishment issues. So in that setting, you're taking away one disease, but you're giving the patient another disease. And that's also part of the reason
0: you want to take a break, Doc? You want
8: to just quick have a sip of water?
0: While you're doing that, let me reintroduce you. Dr. Tina Smith is a bariatric and metabolic surgeon, co-author of the article Bariatric Surgery Should Lead South Africa's Obesity Treatment Strategy. And we're finding out why. This is the Healing Hour here on Nightfall on SAFM. You're feeling a bit better there, Doc?
8: Yeah, I'm good. Thanks.
0: Okay, you were telling us about going too far.
8: Yeah, so we, as I mentioned, this procedure was, when you look at the metabolic effect, it's the strongest procedure. But in the long term, these patients got a lot of other complications. And managing those patients long term, following them up, became very, very expensive because every other month they need some transfusion or they need vitamins or whatever. So also, that's not the right way. You know, we've at SAMS, the South African Metabolic Medicine and Surgery Society, we've now decided to stop endorsing that specific procedure because we feel the long-term results are not good enough. But I think the important message is that whenever we offer patients bariatric surgery, it is important that these patients follow up long-term because there can be issues with deficiencies and malnourishment and other problems long-term that we need to check and follow up to make sure these patients remain healthy.
0: And it's a whole lot of things as well. You're not just going to have the surgery and go, well, okay, there we go, I'm healthy. That, as you say, there's checkups. There might be some other sort of drugs that you might need as well, and you've got to be weaned off of all of that. It's not just like, I'm going to see you on Tuesday and I'm healthy on Friday.
8: Yeah, 100%. So this is, unfortunately, what we see right now in South Africa quite a bit is a lot of people travel to Turkey to have surgery there.
0: Wow.
8: And the reason for that has been that bariatric surgery in South Africa has not been very cost effective. It's been very expensive. And the model that they've got in Turkey is a very commercial model. Where you can almost, you know, you can walk into a presentation on a Saturday in some shopping mall and swipe your credit card, and then they book you for theater a week later, without really sort of looking at the patients properly clinically beforehand, and really preparing patients long term so that they understand what's going to happen and what they've got to do afterwards. And we unfortunately see a lot of patients who come back from there with issues that need to be sorted out because they're not being followed up. They don't really understand what was done to them, and they don't really understand potentially what can be the problems. So it's definitely the right way to do bariatric surgery is to go to a proper accredited multidisciplinary team that can look at all the different aspects of obesity, and that it's a chronic disease, you know, it's relapsing. So you've got to manage these patients long term.
0: Okay, so you've got this paper out. Is the South African medical fraternity behind it? Is the government, the big institutions behind this kind of idea?
8: No, so the reason we wrote that is exactly because of this. So I think the first thing that's happened now with the drugs, with GLPs, is GLPs, one of the really big effects that GLPs have had in South Africa is it's changed the debate. You know, now in the past, nobody really had tools to treat obesity. Now everybody's got tools to treat obesity. Mm. So people are starting to understand obesity as a disease. You know, in the past you would go to your GP and he would tell you, your problem is your weight, you must go and lose weight, and he'd send you on your way. You know, now most GPs will prescribe a GLP and very often when you prescribe a drug, if that drug does not work as well, or the patient can't tolerate it, or they stop taking the drug, then people will start asking, well, what's next? And then they will refer for surgery. So a really important thing that's happening is I think more and more people understand that obesity is actually a disease that needs medical therapy. The question and the issue in South Africa has always been, how do we manage obesity? You know, when we've just touched on the amount of patients that's out there, if you look at the landscape in South Africa, the really high burden of disease, and we really are struggling to give people access to this therapy. Mm. Surgery is the same. Medical aids don't pay for GLPs for the treatment of obesity. Some medical aids will pay for GLPs for the treatment of diabetes. Very few medical aids pay for bariatric surgery. If medical aids pay for bariatric surgery, it's usually their top plans that pay for bariatric surgery. So now we've got this problem where if you go and listen to a presentation of the head of any medical aid, they will tell you that the chronic disease burden is going up and up and up, and that's why the medical aid is no longer affordable. But they will not list obesity as one of the chronic diseases. You know, but the chronic diseases that they list are hypertension, cholesterol, sleep apnea, you name it, all the complications of obesity. So in South Africa, we've had this problem where it's almost a little bit reactive. A lot of the way that we treat obesity is to treat the complications downstream instead of offering patients treatments that can actually modify the disease. But now introducing a treatment that is so expensive into this whole setup in South Africa is not that easy. You know, it's not an easy problem to solve. And trying to convince or trying to get the government and the policymakers and the medical aids to change the way in which they fund the treatment of obesity is not easy. So that really is why we decided to publish that debate.
0: Medical aids are still working on BMI and give you points based on your BMI. So.
8: Yeah, some medical aids don't fund any treatment for obesity.
0: Sure.
8: And it's a problem, you know. I mean, if you look at the complications of obesity and how often these patients get admitted for problems and complications, it really is cost effective to treat. Recently I was in a discussion with a specific medical aid, and this is part of the problem. You know, most of the medical aids in South Africa are non-for-profit organizations, so they've got a pretty set budget per year on how much they can spend on what. And bringing something that's relatively new into the whole landscape of treatment for them, you know, they've got to find that money somewhere. Mm. So they will often tell you that, you know, I mean, like, look at bariatric surgery. The surgery is expensive, even though it's cost effective, it's not necessarily affordable.
0: Right.
8: And, you know, and that's the problem. So, like, if you take Discovery, for instance, they're probably funding about 500 bariatric surgery procedures per year. And even if you make the surgeries a lot cheaper, they wouldn't suddenly be able to find the cash to suddenly fund 2,000 cases per year, because, you know, it's just the initial outset is expensive. So we need innovative ways to change the way in which we can actually make the treatment more available to more people.
9: Let's get talking. This is SAFM Nightfall.
0: Dr. Tina Smith, I'm loath to ask what the cost is. You've used the efficiency of it. Is that what we should be looking at? As you said, it's not cheap. It's going to be expensive, but you've got to balance that out with what else you will be paying over a couple of years.
8: Yeah, you've got it. You've got, look, we know definitely in certain patients, the surgery is immediately cost effective, even if it is expensive. You know, if somebody has two or three comorbidities, so if somebody, for instance, has type 2 diabetes and sleep apnea, they've got a BMI above 45, surgery in that patient will immediately be cost effective.
0: You're getting heartburn every night and you're waking up.
8: But there are patients where, like I say, nowadays, for instance, we, because surgery is so safe and the outcomes are so good, we offer surgery now to patients between a BMI of 30 and 35 as well. And in the past, we didn't. In the past, we would say we offer surgery to any patient with a BMI above 35 if they have comorbidities, or above 40 even without comorbidities. Now we say you can offer surgery to anybody with a BMI above 35, and then anybody with a BMI above 30 if they have comorbidities. But in some of those healthier patients, it becomes a little bit more difficult to prove cost effectiveness. But definitely in the sicker patients, it becomes very, very, very cost effective very, very quickly. But it still doesn't solve the problem of where you find that initial money. You know, if you need to increase. So this is one, I think, to put it into context for you, if you look at what's going on in developed countries that have been treating obesity for years, you know, the data out there has been around for 50 years. So some of the most developed countries that have established bariatric surgery units will generally operate between 2 to 3% of patients who qualify. Right. So it's a very low penetration rate. And there's a lot of reasons for that, but that's generally what we see worldwide, 2 to 3%. The country with the best penetration rate in the world is Switzerland. And there they operate about 6% of patients who qualify. So in South Africa, if you look at all the procedures we've done in the last 35 years, we're sort of at 0.03, 0.04%.
0: Sure.
8: You know, so really it's only a drop in the bucket. And at the moment, bariatric surgery is growing. But in the last year, we've probably done 1,000 cases in South Africa. And if you're looking at a country like Egypt, for instance, which Egypt has got a slightly bigger population, but they're doing about 40 to 50,000 cases per year. Sure. So it really is a problem in the fact that we're not treating nearly enough patients. So we're probably not yet impacting the disease on a global scale in South Africa. So we, part of what we're trying to say as well is, if anybody's going to make an investment in the treatment of obesity, they should probably first look at investing in an area where you can get better return on investment. And right now, surgery is a better return on investment because it's a upfront cost, but downstream it becomes very cost effective. With the drugs, it's still going to be some time before we start seeing that the cost of these drugs start coming down. And when that happens, the argument will change again. But right now, it's much more expensive to treat somebody with drugs compared to treating somebody with surgery. So, yeah.
0: Okay, we need to wrap it up. So if somebody is obese right now, they're sitting at home, they're struggling with life and all those kind of things. Take us through the process. What should they do?
8: Well, what we do now, the best place to go is that you must go and visit somebody who understands obesity. In our practice, we've now got a website called Obesity Health Center, www.obesityhealthcenter.co.za, that really takes patients through the process. It educates people because we find that that's quite important. Mm-hmm. You know, it's if somebody refers a patient to us who never have heard in the past that obesity is a disease and there's actually treatment options and surgery is one of the options, we find that it's actually quite a difficult discussion to have with patients, and we see that a lot of those patients disappear. So the patients who end up having surgery are patients who have actually done a little bit of research, spoken to people. So that's probably a very good place to start. And then from there, I would visit somebody who understands obesity. And there are, in South Africa now, in the last 4 or 5 years, SAMS, South African Metabolic Medicine and Surgery Society, have trained and accredited various units all over the country that now offer obesity care as part of a multidisciplinary team. And that's probably the best place to go because, you know, if you go to If you go to somebody who only has one treatment modality available, then everybody will get that treatment modality. You know that old saying, if all you have is a hammer, then everything looks like a nail. And that's not the best way to treat obesity. So I think go to a proper, good, multidisciplinary team that's got all the different treatment modalities available and speak to that team and see what's the best option for you.
0: And as you said, such a small percentage actually have the surgery. You know, so there's a whole lot of other things. Give us that website again, please.
8: www.obesityhealthcentre.com. oneword.co.za.
0: Obesity Health Center, and there's questions and things there that I can fill out and find out if I actually am obese or not.
8: And what to expect, how does the process work? The website will sort of educate you over time until you reach a point where you feel like you actually want to come and see somebody.
0: Yeah, you see, I was just looking while we were talking. I've been looking at my Garmin, and I've got a BMI of 27.9. So it is, but I exercise and I run, and I've run a marathon. I'm training for the Two Oceans, and it still tells me that I need to lose weight.
8: Yeah. Look, I think it's also important, just in general health, to not put absolute values on all these things. You know, it is definitely about quality of life. It's about long-term health. Somebody with a BMI of 27 who's exercising probably doesn't really need therapy. And, you know, not probably medical therapy. Unfortunately, one of the things that's now starting to happen more and more in social media and in media is with Ozempic, we see a comeback of these extremely, extremely thin famous people.
0: Yes.
8: You know, and for a long time now, we've had in media, especially when it came to women's health,
0: the muscle body, the fitness body,
8: there's a lot of good data out there about muscle strength and muscle volume and protecting your muscle volume and for long-term health, and that's very, very good data. But unfortunately, now this is one of the side effects of GLPs. It's made being extremely thin, almost anorexically thin, in fashion again, and that's something we should really be careful of. You know, I think that's part of the reason why it's important to go and see somebody who understands obesity, even if you want medical therapy. The question is, what are you trying to achieve with that medical therapy? Because I think it's also important to understand with some of these GLPs, there's also non-weight loss related benefits. So, for instance, with a medication, we know that there's a 20% reduction in risk for major cardiovascular events. So if you're taking it, there's a, you know, chance of getting a heart attack or stroke is a lot less. And that alone is a very, very good benefit. But that patient who needs to take a GLP for that benefit doesn't need to take it at dosages where they start losing a lot of weight. So probably I'm going to make a prediction. I might be wrong, but I think as these GLPs become more affordable and as we start seeing oral forms of it, eventually many of us will take GLPs for some of the other benefits, like we do our cholesterol medication and hypertension medication. But not necessarily all of us will take it for weight loss because the drugs really have some very good effects. But I would definitely go to a medical team if I'm thinking about a GLP before just buying it over the counter and starting to use it.
0: All right, we've got to leave it there. Dr. Tinnersmith, thank you very much. Bariatric and metabolic surgeon and co-author of the article, Bariatric Surgery Should Lead South Africa's Obesity Treatment Strategy. Thanks very much, Doc.
8: Pleasure. Have a nice evening.
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2: This is Dr. Oscar van Heerden, Senior Research Fellow at the Center for African Diplomacy and Leadership at the University of Johannesburg. 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Happy birthday.
0: 90 years of questions. 90 years of answers. 90 years of South Africans speaking to South Africa.
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1: Hello, my name is Lorraine Clarkson, Tandy Clarkson's daughter. I am a township singer, songwriter, and dancer. Congratulations to SAFM on your 90th anniversary. 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
0: 90 years of questions, 90 years of answers. 90 years of South Africans speaking to South Africa.
2: SAFM has signed a code of conduct that is enforced by the Broadcasting Complaints Commission of South Africa. Under the code, we are committed to giving news that is accurate, comment that is fair, and programming that is not harmful, does not amount to hate speech, or contain violence or explicit sex. If you think we are not living up to that code, then you can inform the Broadcasting Complaints Commission of South Africa. Direct any complaints in writing to the Broadcasting Complaints Commission of South Africa. PO Box 142365. Craig Hall 2024. 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
1: Hello everybody, it's Bongi Gwala here. Happy 90th birthday, SAFM. It's a privilege to celebrate 9 decades of a station that has informed, educated, and challenged generations of South Africans. I'm so proud to have been part of its journey and to have shared so many memorable conversations with listeners over the years. It is really encouraging to see public broadcasting continue to play such an important role in shaping informed public conversation and strengthening our democracy. Congratulations, SAFM, and the entire SABC family on this remarkable milestone.
0: 90 years of questions, 90 years of answers, 90 years of South Africans speaking to South Africa.

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1: My name is Busisiwe Mavuso from Business Leadership South Africa, and I'd like to wish SAFM a happy 90th birthday. On behalf of Business Leadership South Africa, congratulations on reaching this remarkable milestone. 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
1: Hey, it's a birthday, it's a birthday, it's a birthday. It's a 90th birthday to SAFM. You've just been a part of our lives for nearly a century now, and we're so proud to be a part of your airwaves as well.
2: My name is Dr. Errol Sweeney. I'm a former PSL referee and head of the referees at the PSL. I'd like to wish SAFM a very happy 90th birthday. With the wonderful staff and technical people, I've no doubt that the program will continue for many, many years to come. Congratulations to all concerned.
0: 90 years of questions, 90 years of answers. 90 years of South Africans speaking to South Africa.

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1: Hi SAFM, I am Dr. Mvuyisi Mzukwa, Chairperson of the South African Medical Association and President of the Coalition of African National Medical Associations. Congratulations on 90 years of existence and excellence. Wishing you many more years of good conversation.
2: My name is Confidence Selime, Managing Director of Ascension Business Consultants, and I just want to say a big congratulations to SAFM on turning 90. What a milestone. 90 and still going strong. Here's to you, SAFM, and here's to 90 more.
0: 90 years of questions. 90 years of answers. 90 years of South Africans speaking to South Africa. As we celebrate 90 years of existence, SAFM takes you back to the voices that shaped a nation.
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0: And
4: I need a lot of consoling when I started the early program. People couldn't believe that John O'Donnell and B. Reed were chosen for the early morning program, because if ever two announcers used to want to swap a morning shift for an afternoon shift, John and I would do it.
0: 90 years of trusted voices. 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
1: My name is Dr. Sibongiseni Dhlomo, wishing you SAFM many more years of good conversations. 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
2: Wow, SAFM, a whole 90 years. Well done. In many ways, you know us as South Africans, SAFM. We're very proud of you. And this milestone must be celebrated. And as I said, we're very proud of you because you reflect us. This is Donovan E. Williams.
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1: Happy birthday, SAFM. My name is Kiamogiso Matso, founder and author of Maphiri's books. 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
1: This is Manuel Fesve, President of General Industries Workers Union South Africa. 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
1: Hey, my name is Mpilela Vodi, the confidence activator, and I'd like to say congratulations, SAFM, on your 90th anniversary celebration. This has been a blessing to South Africa, because in a world that is full of misinformation, disinformation, malinformation that keeps trending, we appreciate SAFM over the years for keeping it real, allowing our society to get the real facts, to understand what is really going on the ground with accurate data.
0: 90 years of questions, 90 years of answers, 90 years of South Africans speaking to South Africa.

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1: My name is Damagwini Mahovana, and I am the spokesperson to the MEC for the Department of Health in the Eastern Cape. I just wanted to say happy 90th anniversary to SAFM. Thank you for being the radio station of our lives. My mother introduced me to this radio station, and I remember specifically being introduced to Kalani Gwala, who is a brilliant broadcaster and who will forever be a brilliant broadcaster, by my mom. Please don't forget your importance. Don't forget who you've been to the South African society, and continue. We love you so much.
0: 90 years of questions. 90 years of answers. 90 years of South Africans speaking to South Africa.
2: At the current rate that unemployment is increasing, and parallel to that, we have more and more graduates also graduating, but we have no way to fit the graduates. We have no way, you know why? Because the focus is on school and graduating, but there isn't, especially in the business sector, there isn't any growth and there isn't any injection from the government to say, hey, you know, let's rather expand sectors so that we can handle the capacity.
3: The Central African Republic gained independence in 1960, a country rich in resources yet deeply affected by instability. Agriculture and mining support the economy, but decades of conflict, political unrest, and humanitarian crisis have shaped daily life.
4: This is what we are becoming. SAFM, leading the conversations that move us.